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10: Great radio stations across the land, along with CJ in for Sam. Polo's get it done. It is the Joe Pags Show. Thanks, I appreciate you stopping by. There's a lot going on. President Trump speaking at the Freeman Coliseum here in San Antonio, downtown San Antonio, and in front of a very large crowd, a few protesters, what was it, three or four times people disrupted, just yelling something dumb we couldn't hear, then flipping people off as they were carried out of the building. But the president continues to speak. I'm going to take a little bit more of that. Then I've got Jim Jordan. He made commentary today. What's going to happen if Trump loses the House and Senate? And what he says is true, which is what we've been talking about here. We also have Dr. Oz from the administration, the CMS administrator. He's going to come on at the bottom of the hour, talk about those of you signing up for Medicare. What does that mean? All the fraud found in hospice in California and elsewhere. What's going on with the fraud in Minnesota? Plus, cheaper prescription drug prices. And I do ask him, please explain to me why those who are pushing for a single-payer healthcare system, the government makes all your healthcare decisions, why is that a bad thing? And his answer to that is one that you're not going to want to miss. I do want to go back to the Freeman, though, for a moment and take President Trump. He just had the guy from the Border Patrol up there speaking a little bit. He spoke before Trump spoke as well. So he said, what I said earlier, in the 29 years I've been doing this, five presidents, I've never had a president like this one who actually is taking action on the border. A little more of President Trump now rallying in San Antonio for Dan Patrick, the lieutenant governor, for Carlos De La Cruz, who's running for, I think, District 35. That's a new district. It's either 34 or 35. It might be 34. I think it's 35. It's a new district in the San Antonio area that was redrawn as part of that deal. He's having a harder time with the Democrat than many expected that he would. So he's stumping for him, Dan Patrick, Ken Paxton, obviously, Greg Abbott, obviously. But he's getting it done now. Let's go and take a little bit more of that.
11: What a job he does, too. I know. I dealt with him. He was incredible. His whole group is incredible. They were unbelievable, the job. Think of it. Nobody coming through our border illegally. Not one in 17 months. Thank you, Paul. Less than 2 years ago, we inherited the worst border in American history. And today we have the safest border, the best border in the history of our country. We've never had anything even close. And again, it's hard to believe. Zero illegal aliens in 17 months. Who would think that's wrong? We had 25 million at least coming through with the Biden administration. On day one, I also signed an emergency executive order to terminate the Green New Scam. We ended the war on Texas energy, oil, and gas, and made it the official policy of the United States of America to drill, baby, drill. And Texas, as you probably heard, is now producing more oil than at any time in its history. And we're distributing that oil all over the world, because when that war ends, it's going to be very soon. It's going to be very soon. They're a failed nation. They are a failed nation. They got a little spunk left, but not much. Not much. We took out more oil out of the Hormuz Strait the last three nights than at any time in the history of the Strait. Took out more oil. And just last week, I announced a deal that we reached to build a colossal new natural gas power plant to lower your electricity bill. It's going to be the largest anywhere in the world. Less than 2 years ago, the radical left Democrats handed us the dark age of America. It was a dark age. We suffered. For 4 years, we suffered. But we quickly turned that into the golden age. We are right now in the golden age of America. Our nation is doing better now than ever before, but the fake news media refuses to talk about it. Those people right there. And they don't like to report it, but they know what it is. Our record-setting numbers are unbelievable. So you know what? They won't talk about it. I'll do a little bit of it myself. It was just announced that under Republican leadership, incomes for hardworking Americans, this is all federal numbers, all done strictly. This isn't by Trump. It's not by a Democrat. These are the people that do the numbers, all legit. Our income numbers have soared to the highest level per individual ever recorded. That's tough to beat.
10: We talked about that yesterday with EJ and Tony.
11: There are right now more Americans working today than at any time in the history of our country. More Americans are working right now, by far, than at any time in the history of our country. And that's despite the fact that we cut way back on federal payrolls, where you had 10 people doing the job of one person. We took out over a million people. If I wanted to add them back, we have the greatest numbers anyone's ever, but we don't want to do that. That's not the way you make America great. And those people didn't like me at first, and now they love me because they went out, got a private sector job, and they're getting much bigger salaries than they did when they worked for the government. So it's a big deal. The poverty rate has just reached its lowest level, so the best poverty numbers, lowest level in American history. Think of that. African-American poverty, Hispanic-American poverty, and Native American poverty rates are all at their lowest levels ever recorded. And as I said, the stock market has soared to 83 all-time record highs just in a short while since the election, a little more than a year and a half ago. And listen to this. Exports have soared to the highest level in America. In other words, we make a product and sell it to the world. Highest level in American history. Remember when the Democrats said, we're not a manufacturing country anymore. Less than 2 years ago, our country was dead. Now we are the hottest country anywhere in the world, the most respected country anywhere in the world. In 4 long years of crooked Joe Biden, the Biden administration, one of the most incompetent and corrupt anywhere, they got less than $1 trillion of new investment. So think of it. In 4 years, about $500 billion. In 15 months, it ended as of 15. New numbers are coming, make it even better. But in the first 15 months, we did $21 trillion of new investment. We're building plants, factories all over the place. All of our pharmaceutical companies are coming back. Eli Lilly, Merck, and Pfizer are all coming back.
10: Just a quick note, when he talks about the 20-some-odd trillion dollars coming in, we talked about it at length yesterday with E.J. Antoni, the chief economist from Heritage. It hasn't all happened yet. So we're still in the process of that happening over the course of the next year, 2 years, 2.5 years. So the economy, although it's still better than Biden, it's not great in the minds of many. It's not where it could be, where it will be after Iran. But all this stuff comes in, all this money comes in, it's going to change the game.
11: Spending hundreds of billions of dollars in new plant, we're making our drugs, and now we have a thing called favored nations, where our drug prices are going down 50, 60, 70%. We remember, a short while ago, we had the highest drug prices in the entire world. Now, we have the lowest drug prices in the entire world. And Toyota, great company, is pouring $3.6 billion into its manufacturing campus right here in San Antonio. Bringing Toyota production out of Mexico and back to Texas, where it started. And our country is doing so well under Republican leadership that only I can make this promise to you. And you know what that promise is? And you can count on it. If Republicans win the House of Representatives and the Senate, if they win the House of Representatives and the Senate, I'm going to give all adult citizens in the United States of America $5,000. And only Republicans can do that, because the Democrats, they can't do it, because we're taking in massive amounts of money, money like we've never, ever seen before in this country, through our tariff policy and our record-setting economic success, numbers that we've never seen. We have more factories being built right now that at any time in the history of our country. But the Democrats can't match that pledge. They can't make that pledge because their policies won't allow this to happen. In fact, the opposite. If the Democrats win, you will have a 1929-style economic depression in our country. That's what's going to happen. Because nobody knows numbers better than me. If the Republicans win, you'll each have $5,000 in your pocket and economic success for our country like no other country has ever seen before. And just to prove the point, remember, just recently I gave all members of the United States military $1,776, and everyone said, oh, that can't be done. And I did it. And by the way, I wanted to give them a bonus because they've done such a great job. How good did they do with Venezuela? How good are they doing with Iran? And I said to my people, great people, what can we give them? So we can do about $1,775. I said, let me get that straight. We're at $1,775, so $1 more at $1,776. Mr. Controller, can we afford $1 more? Yes, sir, we can. So let's do that. And we're $1,776. And everybody got it. Everybody said, oh, you'll never be able to do that. We did it, and they got the money, and they've enjoyed the money. I only say one thing on the $5,000. You have to spend the money in the USA. We're not interested in you traveling abroad. We call it the Trump dividend is approximately $1 trillion, but we have a record-setting $21 trillion that's being invested in the country. So when you think of it, it's really easily handleable. It is easily handleable, and it's going to make our people happy, and they deserve, because you lived 4 years of hell under Biden. And recently, and I think you probably read it today or yesterday in the papers, my administration also discovered that nearly 1 million families were being defrauded by the last administration under Obamacare. They used Obamacare, one of the worst health cares ever, by the way. What happened was that the Democrats overcharged you, and we're giving you that money back. We're giving it back. So
10: I talked to Oz about that when I have him on at the bottom of the hour. You won't want to miss that. But 1 million Americans paid $500 more than they should have. So $500 million was taken in that they shouldn't have taken in. So Trump literally sent $500 back to 1 million Americans. That was last week or 2 weeks ago. That's what he's talking about here.
11: So we just sent out to the victims of this Democrat fraud checks for $500 each, including 139,000 families from Texas. Pretty good.
10: Boom.
11: You'll get the money within 2 days. That's another one we did. Everyone said, well, sure, you're not going to be able to do that. I said, really, give me a shot. I always do what I say. If you look back, promises made, promises kept, right? And here today is one of those recipients, Brent Grabloff, from Georgetown, Texas, a great guy. You want to come up for a second, Brent? Tell him what happened. Come on up here, Brent.
10: Got to hit a break here. Up. And again, I've got Dr. Oz at the bottom of the hour. Don't miss a second of that. We're going to talk a lot about that dividend that went, not even dividend, it was a refund that went back to 1 million Americans. We're going to talk about that. We also talk about those signing up for Medicare. Is it going to be less expensive for the copay next year? He says it is. But then we also talk about the single-payer system that people like Abdul El-Sayed are pushing out of Michigan. People like Tallarico would like to see as well. The progressive left wants Obamacare for all, which doesn't make any sense. And Oz gives you the argument as to why that would not work out. 888-941-PAGS, 888-941-7247. If you've got a comment on what the president's saying, we might have time for a call or two when we get back. Or go to joepags.com, scroll down, click on contact. 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
10: It's the Joe Pag Show. We're monitoring what the president's doing at the Freeman Coliseum here in San Antonio, where he's having a rally, and it's going very, very well. I like a lot of what he's having to say. Jim Jordan makes it obvious, something that I've been telling you because you choose to listen to me or watch me every day. I appreciate you doing that. That if the Democrats should win, it's going to be impeachment time. From our friends at Newsmax. Representative Jordan predicts third Trump impeachment if Dems win. Duh. That's a duh, isn't it? I think it is. Representative Jim Jordan, Republican Ohio, warned Sunday that Democrats would impeach President Donald Trump for a third time if they capture control of the House in November's midterm elections. Jordan speaking on New York's WABC radio, the Katz Roundtable with John Katzimatidis, predicted Democrats would use congressional oversight powers to target Trump, his administration, and others aligned with the president. They say they're not going to, but we know they will. They'll do a third impeachment of President Trump, Jordan said, but that's just part of it. They're going to be investigating the first family. They're going to be investigating cabinet secretaries, he said. Jordan specifically pointed to Representative Jamie Raskin, Democrat from Maryland, the top Democrat in the House Judiciary Committee, seeking to impeach FBI Director Kash Patel, Attorney General Todd Blanch, Secretary of State Marco Rubio, and War Secretary Pete Hegseth. Quote, and they'll also, I think, go after people in the private sector, Jordan said, arguing that Democrats could accuse businesses that supported the Trump inauguration of wrongdoing. Really? Jordan also predicted that Democrats could target the eventual 2028 Republican presidential nominee and running mate with what he described as nonstop weaponized investigations. Quote, not for legitimate oversight, but just to go after your political opponents, he said. House Minority Leader Hakeem Jeffries, Democrat New York, has declined to rule out another Trump impeachment. Jeffries said that Raskin and Representative Robert Garcia, Democrat California, the top Democrat in the House Oversight and Government Reform Committee, would take leading roles in congressional investigations if Democrats win the majority. I don't know. Is that what you want? Two more years of impeachments and BS? The first two impeachments were BS, complete and total BS. They would do it again. It would be molasses in Washington, D.C., and the entire agenda would stop, which would be a bad thing. The agenda, the way that it's going under Trump right now, actually is helping all Americans. Doesn't matter if you're a Democrat or Republican. Let's listen in for a couple of more minutes. I've got Dr. Oz at the bottom of the hour, who's going to talk about medicine, about prescription drug prices, about single-payer systems, and more.
11: Thank you, Brett. Wow, what nice people. We like Texas. Yeah, but we're going to get that for you. Everything I said you're going to get, you're going to get the 5,000. And you deserve it. Tonight I have more breaking news. Our administration has also located billions and billions of dollars that were so supposed to be spent on improving Medicare, which it didn't get approved. But they never were, and it never got spent. So they tried to hide it. And by hiding it, they tried to make their numbers look better, which was impossible because the numbers are so bad. And we're giving that money back to American seniors, as I promised. And I'm pleased to announce that starting tomorrow, over 20 million seniors on Medicare will receive checks or deposits for over $100 each, including over 1.4 million seniors here. 1.4 million, that's a lot of seniors in Texas. 1.4 million seniors here in Texas.
10: It's actually kind of appropriate that he said that because, again, heading into my interview with Dr. Oz, the CMS administrator, we're going to talk about that and an awful lot more. Those checks going back, how much will Medicare save you next year because of the policies of this administration and much more. 888-941-PAGS, 888-941-7247. 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We're back after this. Stay here.
9: Joe Pags.
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0: 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How you doing?
1: I'm doing very well. Let's start off with those checks that are going out.
0: Let's do it.
1: The Obamacare exchanges created 15 years ago cover people between Medicaid and when they go on to regular commercial insurance. So it turned out there were some fees that had been collected over the years that amounted to about $500 million that we could distribute. Wow. So we took 1 million Americans who were not getting any of the government subsidies, because we know we were trying to make sure those subsidies go into the people who need them the most. We took 1 million people who had been getting in the Obamacare insurance but didn't get subsidies, and we gave them $500 each, their little share of that $500 million. And the goal here, again, is to make sure people can afford their insurance and they stay on the insurance programs. The beautiful part about the insurance system that we have, if we can use it correctly, is if we make a Medicaid a sustainable program that can last, it doesn't crowd out everything else.

0: priced offering and forced the guy who's charging too much to reduce their costs. If you're buying groceries, buying a car, which is what operations cost this year, these days, you're going to run into that same problem. But you know, every car's got a sticker price on it, right? Everything in the grocery store's got a price on it, so you know what you're going to pay for. You can make a decision accordingly. This week, we finalized a big rule to fulfill what you just asked as a promise the president had made, and now we know Americans can get access to this from their insurance companies. We have made a rule that insurance companies have to stop obfuscating and hiding the truth. No more dark corners of the ecosystem. We can't tell what things cost. From now on, when you want to go out and buy something, an MRI scanner, you don't pay 10 times different across one city, which is the truth, by the way, in New York City. You get to look at all the prices on an app right there in front of you, or you call your insurance company, they'll tell you, hey, this place is, you know, 1/10 the price, but it's 10 minutes further away. You want to drive 10 minutes more to get a price that's much better? It's up to you. You decide. And it's not just the employee. Employers care about this. If you own a hot dog stand and your 30 employees are being caught thoughtful about how they're buying their products, their medications, their hospitalization costs, their doctor appointments, all that stuff, that it actually drops the price for the entire organization. You can pay more to your employees than the form of salaries.
1: Got to be careful, Doc. You're actually sounding like you want more competition to bring prices down and bring services up. You know, there are a lot of people running for election now, and I don't want to talk about very specific candidates. That's not our role here today. But there are people running for election saying competition's bad. Capitalism is bad. In fact, let's get a one-payer system. The government takes care of all your medical, all your health care, which, of course, is a horrible idea. Obamacare shows us why it's not a very good idea. In one side of the people's mouths, they'll say, yeah, you can get your own private insurance if you want it, but then we're going to have a one-payer system for everybody else. Other side of the mouth, they say no privatized insurance whatsoever. If you don't mind, elaborate a little more about why a one-payer system just by the government making my decisions would be a bad thing and why competition is so good.
0: We've already seen this system create unfortunate realities in other countries. Two things happen. First, you reduce creativity, productivity, the ability to innovate and create better solutions for the big diseases especially, but some of the small ones as well, dramatically diminishes when you have socialized medicine. But here's the reality of what happens. You get rich people who can buy whatever they want, whatever insurance they want, they can go out there and buy it on their own. Everything that's left over, the poor people get. And so you get a two-tier system.
1: Yeah.
0: I wish it was easy to have everyone get the same access to healthcare. That's not what happens. And so you see this in European countries. We see it across the globe when you create a two-tier system. The beautiful part about our system is that you can get access to it. Yes, sometimes it's more of a pain in the neck than it should be. Yes, we don't have the prices that we should be able to get for the American people. And we have other opportunities that we're taking advantage of to drive that quality. Look at what happened with drug prices this year. The largest drop in drug prices in 63 years. The last time drug prices dropped this much, Bobby Kennedy's uncle was president of the United States.
1: Wow.
0: What happened? We negotiated most favored nation drug prices. We went after the drug companies. We thought they were gouging. Global freeloading was allowing the drug companies to charge a lot more in America than they were charging overseas. We said, we're not letting that happen anymore. No mas. You got to deal with that. You know, go out and make sure the prices are equal everywhere. We didn't price fix. We just said the prices in Europe cannot be better than the prices in America. And because of some of those changes and other things that happened, we saw a dramatic drop in drug prices. We've taken fraud out of the system. You know, tens of billions of dollars of fraud removed that now allows us to be able to drop the prices for things like hospice care or home care or even the overall money, the amount of premiums that Americans have to pay into Medicare. Those numbers start to go down when you take the fraud out of the system.
1: CMS Administrator, it's Dr. Oz. I'm glad that you went to the actual prescription drug prices. Is it true that we were literally subsidizing most of the world because we were getting prices that were 2, 3, 4, maybe 10 times higher than everywhere else, that you can pay down the price down in some other country on my dime? Is that really what was going on?
0: It was going on. And if you were a pharmaceutical executive, you would have probably done that too. You'd say, okay, well, you know, these Europeans aren't paying what they should pay. I'll charge Americans more in order to pay for the innovation and the researchers and all the things I want to be able to deliver to the entire world population. But that's why I say global freeloading is not the right way to do it. You can't let Europe not pay their fair share. That's changing. Under the leadership of President Trump, Secretary Kennedy, we're now pushing other countries to increase the amount of money that they're paying for these medications so it doesn't have to come out of our hide. That will allow a balancing of the prices across the globe so Americans can still use their medications. They don't have to pay three times more than the Europeans are.
1: Why is Big Pharma suing the administration then? Are they not happy with the fact that everybody pays sort of the

0: same amount of money. They want us to keep paying more. What is this about?
1: Well, they're not litigating about the most favored nation pricing. There's other things they litigate about because they don't like the patent rule, or they want to make sure that we don't enforce some law against them. But this one issue of most favored nation drug pricing is such a winner for everybody. I guess this, you're not going to believe this. The drug industry is probably going to contribute about $600 billion to the American people over the next decade by not charging us more than they're charging in Europe. But here's the part that's really cool. Wall Street actually increased the valuation of these companies because Wall Street said, listen, we're investors. We want stability. If these companies are doing the right thing and the government is happy that they're doing the right thing, they're going to be able to run their business and they'll go off and innovate and make their money the way you're supposed to make money, by making better products that are worth more. And so everyone seems to have won in this scenario, and they're all those prices are on TrumpRx.gov. So all you got to do if you're going to buy medication, especially if you're paying out of pocket, go to that website. It's yours. It's free. It's our country's website for drug prices. Go check the prices. 90% of the drugs that you might buy are on that website. Take advantage of those prices, and there's coupons on there, all kinds of other mechanisms to improve your lot in life.
0: CMS Administrator Dr. Oz, we always appreciate the time and the access. What made you get on a plane and go to California and see, let's find out what's going on with hospice? What made you think, let me go to Minnesota or let me find out what's going on in Ohio or any of these states where people are actually getting away with stealing our money? What made you say, I've got to go look at this firsthand because then I can get a better understanding of it? Why?
1: Well, when you're sitting in my chair here and you're in charge of spending $2 trillion of federal taxpayer money, you start to realize that you've got about $100 billion that is not accounted for. $100 billion is real money. And so I began to look around the country, and where do we have these numbers that just don't add up? I'll give you an example. Hospice you brought up. We have, of all the hospices in the whole country, of all the hospices, one third are in Los Angeles, not California, LA County. That's impossible. There are not that many people dying in LA.
0: Right.
1: And so that number obviously needs to be investigated. So I flew out there the very first week of this year, because I knew that a rule that was going to be passed by the California Health Department had been stopped at the last second, and it didn't make any sense. Why would they intervene in a rule that made sense? And I began to realize there was things going on that didn't add up. So we looked into the hospice situation. We have shut down almost half of all the hospices in Los Angeles County in California because of what we observed. We think there are fraudsters that are doing a lot of this work. They're grifters. They're not helping the American people. The good guys in the hospice industry have been pointing to these bad apples and identifying how to find them and root them out. Because of that decision, we have dropped the amount of money our country's paying for hospice care for the first time that I can even see on the graphs. It's remarkable. We're dropping the amount of money that Americans pay out of pocket to get Medicare, the Part B part, the doctor services. We dropped that, actually. These numbers, they never go down. They're going down because we're taking the fraud out of the system.
0: Doc, how obvious was it? Were they just getting an address and claiming that they had a business and weren't doing any services at all? Or they did a couple of services and pretended they were doing 1,000 services? I mean, on what level did the fraud get to that you saw firsthand? And secondarily, who should have been checking this? Should it have been your department before you? Should it have been somebody in California, in LA County? Why did it get so bad?
1: Well, for both those questions, all of the above. So they were some hospice centers were not taking care of people. They were just pretending. Some were taking bad care of people, literally holding them hostage. It was like a human trafficking operation. And some were populated by bad doctors who lied. They sold their soul and their license in order to dishonestly claim that people were sick when they really weren't sick. So you're putting people in the hospice who are not going to die. So it's a horrible problem because now they don't have they give up their regular insurance to go on the hospice. And because no one dies, these companies keep billing the federal government over and over again, even though they're not doing anything of any value. Who should have policed it? Very straightforward. The state should have been policing it. They did, in a way, in that they identified the fraud. In 2022, the state auditor general in California told their governor, Gavin Newsom, that there was a problem with hospice and they needed to do something about it. And all they got back was performative comments. There are little sidebar conversations, little nudges, little hints, but nothing that really addressed the problem. That issue that I mentioned at the end of last year that I thought was going to help fix the problem was shut down. We don't know why. We still haven't found out why. But they shut down with that rule that got blocked, the bad doctors from lying. And when you do that, you send a signal to Washington that you're not serious about this. And yes, the prior administration should have been paying attention to fraud. They should have for a lot of reasons. But if you're concerned that people might be mad at you, they might get upset with you if you go after, you know, folks that are seen as vulnerable, when in reality, what you're doing is protecting the vulnerable against the bad guys. Who steals from the poor? That's the question we have to ask ourselves. You know who steals from the poor? People don't give a darn about you. They'll steal your money. They'll steal your life. And they'll steal your trust. And it's the last issue that's a big problem for us, because these systems were built in a high trust world. America was a high trust society. If we're not high trust, we cannot get Americans to trust the systems anymore that have been taking care of our vulnerable. They'll stop contributing.
0: Horrible people steal from the poor. I think that's a simple way to put it, but I think the way you put it is much more eloquent. It is Dr. Oz. Why is Congress pushing back at all? Why isn't Congress saying, Dr. Oz, President Trump, thank you. Thank you for finding all this taxpayer money that's being wasted, that's being defrauded from the American people. Why would there be any pushback at all?
1: Well, but many in Congress do thank us. They just thank us in private because they know it's the right thing to do.
0: Right.
1: but the politics, you know, I'm not from Washington originally. I've never been here before, so I'm new to this game. But as a heart surgeon, I'll share with you that the main difference between politics and heart surgery is that politics is bloodier and they don't use anesthesia.
0: Wow. It is Dr. Oz. Let's get into what's going on in North Carolina. I believe that you're spending $17 million plus an investment in North Carolina, expanding mental health care, opioid treatment, mobile crisis teams. What's lacking there? Are the rural areas of America lacking these very, very needed services?
1: Yes, and it's a major problem because the life expectancy in rural parts of the country now is almost 3 years shorter than it is in urban parts of the country. Oh, wow. Where you are down in Texas and North Carolina, many parts of the country where they have large rural populations are especially hurt. So we have put $50 billion into rural health care. This is, again, what was part of the Working Families Tax Cut legislation. All the members of Congress that you spoke of earlier who felt this was important voted for it. The president signed that bill into law. And now we have this $50 billion massive investment, ambitious effort to try to fix the problems. Of all of the problems you face in rural America, healthcare is number one because we don't have practitioners there and there's not enough money to go around. So we're putting resources in terms of people and money. And then the $17 million is just a small contribution because we have a lot more coming behind it. Your state of Texas, $280 million funding for the next 5 years for the Rural Health Transformation Fund. North Carolina is about $213 million a year. They're a smaller state. So the money gets adjusted accordingly. But using the money for telemedicine, for mental health services, to pay for practitioners, these are things we should have done years ago, and now we're doing them.
0: It is Dr. Oz, the administrator for CMS. We appreciate the time and the access. One last thing. The signing up for Medicare is going to be happening very soon. My mom is 86. She actually 84. She'd be mad if I said 86. And she'll be signing up for it again. Can we make that a simpler process? What advice do you have for people watching and listening who have a loved one or who themselves need to re-sign for Medicare or maybe sign up for the first time?
1: Well, we're revamping Medicare.gov, and we had a big program with the president last week called America.gov. On America.gov, we're making it easier to sign up for Medicare by getting all the government agencies to talk to each other to make sure that you get the service you desire. For the first time, we can talk. Your mom can call me. I can respond. She can text me. We have many ways now of being able to interface with the American people, and putting all 29,000 of the government's websites in one spot. And America.gov helps that. But if you, for right now anyway, go to Medicare.gov. It is open enrollment starting soon. We've got a whole revamped system, including better ability to speak with us. We have the ability to find doctors in your plan, to double check what your drug costs are going to be so you get the best price for your effort. And for folks like your mom, it's a beautiful safety net program that's functioning very well. And that, by the way, has not been touched at all by any negative legislative impact while we've been in office. The president feels very strongly about protecting Medicare.
0: I always appreciate the time and the access. Just one last quick thing on that. Will they be paying less? The out-of-pocket stuff, will it be less now because of what you've done?
1: Yes. We saw the Part B, which is the part you pay for a doctor's offices, that is actually going down for Medicare Advantage patients. We're seeing a reduction in Medicare Advantage in general. The Part D, which is the drug spend, those numbers are pretty flat. We're not going up. So we've actually made these social service programs more intact. And so Medicare will remain as it has been for folks like your mom. And frankly, I'm on Medicare too, by the way. So it helps all of us.
0: It's Dr. Mehmet Oz on Medicare now, the CMS administrator. I appreciate the time and the access. Thanks for the great information. Keep on doing a great job. Thank you, Doc.
1: God bless.
0: All right, brother. We're back after this. Stay right here.
2: Joe Pags.
0: Hey, it's Joe Pags. 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
0: Glad to have you. I appreciate you hanging out today. Hopefully you got something out of that interview. Really great stuff with Dr. Oz. The president, believe it or not, finished speaking 3 minutes ago. He just finished speaking here at the Freeman Coliseum in San Antonio, and I appreciate him giving so much time to Texas, so much time to San Antonio, and informing people around the country about Ken Paxton and others that need to get elected. Got to use your brains here in this upcoming midterm election. Don't tell me how you feel about this one or how you feel about that one. Tell me what they've done and what you could sink your teeth into about what they will do and the next job. We appreciate the president stopping by. We'll have him soon. We were hoping to get him from Air Force One earlier. Didn't work out. That is Polo. That is CJ. I'm Joe. We'll see you tomorrow. Have a good night.
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15: Today we pause to remember the victims of the October 7th attack 3 years ago.
16: South Floridians reflecting on the day. About 1,200 Israelis were killed and 250 more taken hostage. Former IDF soldier Ben Ladani responded that day.
17: And I saw the true and utter face of hatred. And I said to myself, after what I saw on October 7th, I will never ever hold hate in my heart.
16: Ceremonies taking place today at the Miami Beach Fire Station 2 and the Holocaust Memorial Miami Beach, where the names of the October 7th victims have been engraved. Eric Rodriguez, Miami.
15: The family of a 17-year-old shot and killed at a teen meetup says the Indian River County Sheriff's Office got it wrong. Sheriff Eric Flowers claims Solomon Baugh and friends surrounded a pickup truck, then opened the door and started to punch the driver when the 18-year-old passenger shot him. But Shaylin Godfrey telling CBS 12 News her son was trying to stop a deadlier shooting at the hands of the two in the truck.
18: They came to fight, and they came with a gun. Just completely eradicates any type of self-defense.
15: Baugh's brother claims video from the front of the truck shows the shooter holding the gun before the door was opened. The divorce trial for NFL star Tyreek Hill kicking off with explosive testimony from his wife.
19: I've endured a lot of abuse during this marriage. And
20: Hill's wife of 18 months, Keita Vaccaro, telling the Broward Court it's something she, quote, can't live with anymore. There's also the issue of custody of their now almost two-year-old daughter and property she says he forced her to sign a prenup on. Case is expected to take about 10 days. Natalie Rodriguez, Miami.
15: A bird in your underwear is worth a smuggling charge. 40-year-old Alberto Castillo was returning to South Florida from Cuba and arrested at Miami International Airport after he was found smuggling live birds in his underwear. Castillo picked up for a second inspection by U.S. Customs and Border Protection's officers after noticing an unexplained bulge on the front of his pants. A total of 10 birds were found that he says were for his personal use. He was charged with smuggling goods into the United States. With Florida's News, I'm Kimba Tyler.
21: Tropical storm Isaias is picking up steam as it makes its way toward the Gulf Coast. Currently about 500 miles southwest of the mouth of the Mississippi, forecasters expect the storm to strengthen into a hurricane by tomorrow, possibly packing winds of more than 100 miles an hour. President Trump is campaigning in Texas again, the third time in the last month, supporting Republican nominee Ken Paxton tonight in San Antonio.
22: I think he's probably the greatest
1: attorney general in the history of the state of Texas. He is tough, and he was with us all the way.
21: Trump's urging his supporters to cast a ballot in the November midterms. Tennessee death row inmate Krista Pike, who survived a state execution last week, is awake and speaking. She's been in a Nashville hospital since, put on a ventilator. On Wednesday, a judge sided with her attorneys, ruling that evidence from the botched execution last week in Tennessee should be preserved. Pike was set to be the first woman put to death in Tennessee in 200 years. I'm Scott Carr.
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3: Isaias in the Gulf of America.
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37: And I think capitalism isn't death row.

0: life, liberty, pursuit of happiness is not capitalism. The next chapter of human rights.
1: Poverty is violence. Pollution is violence. And yes, prison is violence.

0: every person has a right.
1: Right.
0: To medicine, to a livable wage, stuff that's like not radical. We're the only nation, developed nation, that doesn't have that stuff.
1: Right.
0: And they're calling that communism.

Mark, I've told every wealthy person I come across in this race, if you are okay with getting taxed more, if you're okay with me limiting your influence in politics, you are welcome to join this movement that we are building. But if

0: the most popular figure in our country, particularly on the conservative right, is this, you know, socialist anarchist from ancient Palestine.
1: Gandhi and Martin Luther King were democratic socialists, and that's the next chapter. And it's not this horrific thing. That's what the rest of the civilized world calls sanity.
2: The only minority destroying America is the billionaires. The biggest divide in our politics is not left versus right, it's top versus bottom.
1: Marx was basically quoting the Book of Acts.

0: scores pretty fast, but that distortion sound that you get there, you don't want it in every song, and it's kind of dated to that period of time, like yellow, orange, and green colors in the kitchen. We had them in our house, or melamine, or paneled walls. You know, there were just certain things that were, or acoustic ceiling, you know, the popcorn acoustic ceiling. Can't tell you how many houses I had over the years. We'd go in and try to just scrape it all off. What a mess that stuff is. Oh, that's going to improve the sound. You know what? I'd rather you turn the amp up so loud that I have tinnitus in 10 minutes rather than look at that stuff. It's just awful. Well, that's how that distortion is. It's good for, you know, the Hendrix stuff, and you know, it was unique. They were experimenting with some different stuff. But okay, let's leave it right there. If I want to hear that, I'll go back to 1968, and that's what we'll do. There's an old line that goes, you know, insanity is doing the same thing over and over again and expecting a different result. I am a person who believes in accountability and agency. And so I get very frustrated with people. And because of it, people won't tell me things because they don't want to get lectured or screamed at. But in my opinion, if a woman's being beaten by her man, leave. Leave and prosecute him. And you have to leave to preserve your own sanity and maybe your own life. There's usually a child involved, so you're protecting that child as well. But you got to prosecute him. You owe that to humanity. Because if you don't, he's going to do it again. People behave in patterns. If you're honest, you have habits that turn into patterns. So individual behaviors develop very quickly, actually. We become habituated to things very, very quickly. I read a great book. I think about things based on where we were living at the time, and then I backtrack into, all right, we were living in that, because I think about where I would put that book. And it's a book. The book is called Habits, and it's about how the human brain is prone to habituate behaviors, because once it becomes a habit, you don't have to think about it, because the brain, our brain is still on a model of human behavior 1.0, even though we're far advanced beyond that, where it is fight or flight. It is survival at all times. Is there a tiger coming or a warring tribe or a floodwater or whatever? And so the fewer things our brain can think about. So our brain is constantly delegating. And our brain, if you've ever ridden on a snowmobile, you know that if you're riding on a snowmobile that anyone else has ever ridden on, that snowmobile would get in those tracks and you don't have to do anything. In fact, you shouldn't do anything. It will just track what's already in the track. It will follow that track. Your brain does that. And the book is about all the research that's been done on that. And the study is, there's a debate as to how long from when you wake up. Is it 30 seconds? Is it 60 seconds? Is it 2 minutes? But when you wake up, the chances are you do the exact same thing, and you don't even realize it. If you wear glasses or if you wear contacts, but you need glasses around the house, when you wake up, you lean over and you grab your glasses. You grab a water. You turn off the fan. You turn off the alarm. You push a button to see what the time is. You get up the same way. You swivel your hips. You slide your feet into your house slippers, if that's your thing. You grab your robe off the shelf. You shuffle over exactly the same way to the sink. You pick up your phone. You check to see if there are any messages. You turn on the water. You get your tooth. You're not consciously thinking about what you're going to do there. Your brain is on autopilot. And you may not be thinking of much of anything at that point, because your brain is not ready to engage yet. So it goes on to autopilot to do these sorts of things. And there's a reason I brought that up, and I'll explain that we get into autopilot. It's about the Chinese and why we continue to tolerate the Chinese spying on us, stealing from us, abusing us, and refuse to do anything about it. I took longer enough. My apologies. Show. I need to get to the point.
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0: A Chinese-American woman in California is arrested for acting as an unregistered agent of the Chi-Coms. She reportedly conducted surveillance on the family members of a high-ranking Taiwanese governmental official. China is preparing, it's the worst-kept secret in all of international diplomacy, geopolitical developments, China is preparing an invasion of Taiwan. It's not if, it's when. There is, that they've made it clear, and I honestly believe that they've made it clear because there is no surprise attack. They've got to make it across a channel that is far more choppy and volatile than the English Channel. They got to make it across this channel. They've got, it's very difficult to land. There's very little beachhead. It would be much harder than the Allied landing in France. The Taiwanese have created these, I think they're bogs, they're swamps that they use for agriculture, but they are designed to prohibit or slow an amphibious invasion. They have moved their major aircraft, attack aircraft, to the opposite side of the island from China. They've buried them underground, or they've placed them underground the way we have at Minot. Why not Minot, for those of you who served in the Air Force. But it is a well-known fact that China wants Taiwan desperately. It is in our national interest that Taiwan remain independent. Not because they're nice people. I'm a realpolitik guy of the Kissinger mindset, at least in this way. I believe in America first, America always. Americans first, Americans always. I am not a citizen of the world. I do not concern myself for what is good for other countries. I want the primacy of my people and my nation. And I am unashamed about that. I wish every American was. In many nations, that's the cohesive nature. We have become a pluralistic society where we have Hassan Piker running around talking about we all should be dead and raped by Muslims. And we have Abdul El Sayed saying basically the same. And we have James Tallarico trying to neuter your child and castrate them like we're at some cattle facility. It's gross, it's disgusting, it's infuriating, but very few people feel comfortable talking about it, even though everyone is concerned about it and bothered by it, because there has been this whole mechanism to prevent you. It's a scarecrow effect. If they take down and cancel some famous people, then you'll be scared to death of doing it at your office. And then there's always some woman, and it's always a woman, who she's going to make her name by complaining that Bob in accounting or Sam in the warehouse said something that upset her. And the thing he said was that Obama was a racist or a fool, or that Michelle Obama was a man. And that's upset her so much, and she wants him fired. Anyway, that's where we are in this country. But China is our mortal enemy. And we pretend like they're not. And we don't behave with China the way we do with, say, Russia. We behave as if somehow, some way, China is our friend. And they're not, because friends don't do things like this. Wang Ying Zhang, 34 years old, also known as Heather Zhang, was arrested over the weekend. Ramon, if you moved to China and you were setting up as a Chinese spy, would you have a Chinese name? American spy in China is what I mean. Wang Chung, and then you'd be like, you'd have parties and everybody Wang Chung tonight. That just feels so obvious, doesn't it? It feels almost cliche. I kind of feel like you need to have a Hung Lo, or you know what I mean? Something would be great. You know, We Too Low or Holy Fook, you know, something Bang Dang Wow. You'd need something like that. Feels like, you know, a name to really, really fit in. But I always imagined, you know, this woman's going to be a spy. She's 34 years old. She comes here. She's Wang Ying. That kind of stands out, right? So they're like, we need to have a local name. Local name, yeah. Open a magazine from 1988, and whatever the first name you see, and it's Heather Locklear. Okay, she's going to be Heather. She don't look like a Heather. I guess she's going to be a Heather. According to the complaint, from June of 2025 to September 2029, she acted as an agent of the People's Republic of China without prior notification to the Attorney General of the United States. If you are here acting on behalf of a foreign government, you have to register to that extent. And she sent a People's Republic of China official of a message after she's spying on these high-ranking Taiwanese government officials. Saw him, young male, it's the young one. When the official asked her to join an audio call, she replied, I am video recording. She also sent the same official the license plate numbers for the two vehicles parked in front of the victim's home. Assistant Attorney General for National Security John Eisenberg says the central allegation here that Zhang, at the behest of the People's Republic of China, covertly surveilled relatives of a high-ranking foreign government official in the U.S. is deeply troubling. The National Security Division and U.S. Attorney's Offices, along with the FBI and other law enforcement partners, will remain vigilant against threats like this on our soil. Will they, though? I mean, I guess they are prosecuting her. But what about Fang Bang? What about Fang Bang, who was so committed to the Chinese cause that she was willing to sleep with Eric Swalwell to get secrets? How about the fact that Dianne Feinstein had a spy as her driver for 10 years? Because you know what happened? When a Chinaman applied to be the driver for Dianne Feinstein, the Democrats would have fallen over themselves. Oh, you're first generation China. You came here from China, our mortal enemy, who is spying on us at every turn. And we're going to put you as the driver of a woman who's on our most powerful committees. Well, what we should do is go, not no, but hell no. Because the Chinese government would never flip that and let a blonde-haired, blue-eyed guy named Bob Smith become the driver for one of the senior governmental officials. They wouldn't do it. Because they would, see, they don't have strength because they don't have diversity. See, because our diversity is our strength. But it's not, is it? You can be diverse without decline. But what we do is out of this confusion, we go, oh, okay, well, that's an obvious threat to our national security. So let's do it anyway to show that we're not having anything against them. Oh, Captain, well, that's Ting dumb. Wong.
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4: 3 years after the asphyxiation death of a patient at a Fort Lauderdale group home, an employee is charged with aggravated manslaughter. Broward prosecutor Eric Linder says 43-year-old Jimmy Alexis restrained the mentally challenged patient with a chokehold several times.
5: What took so long?
6: Your Honor, these investigations take time.
4: The judge set bond at $25,000 and ordered no return to the group home and no contact with potential witnesses. Florida's attorney general says we won't sell out our kids.
7: They told parents the apps were safe. Most of the country took a recent settlement with Meta, but Florida did not. That payout was barely a few weeks of Meta's revenue. It's a slap on the wrist, and it does not cover a single child in this state.
4: Florida prosecutors are pushing a court to force Meta to disable addictive features on apps like Facebook and Instagram, accusing the company of knowingly exposing teens to predators, anxiety, and depression. With Florida's News, I'm Kim Battaglia.
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15: The Emmys are moving to Prime Video starting next year. The Television Academy and Amazon reaching a six-year deal for the rights to the awards ceremony. Under the deal, the Emmys will be streamed on Prime Video for free globally. This will mark the first time the Emmys will not air on broadcast TV since it started in 1949. Multiple reports say the deal with Amazon is worth between $15 and $20 million per year.
16: Into the wind of change.
15: A trailer for the long-awaited biopic about the Scorpions now out. The 2.5-minute clip comes a year after a teaser was released. The biopic will follow the band from their early days up until the release of the 1990 single Wind of Change, which is also a title of the film. Lil Nas X is back with new music. The rapper and singer has released a new single titled World's Greatest. It marks his first new music since announcing in June that he'd been in rehab for a few months for mental health support after he was diagnosed with bipolar disorder. World's Greatest is Lil Nas's first single in over 18 months. An actress from the golden age of Hollywood has passed away.
17: Eva Marie Saint won an Oscar for Best Supporting Actress for her role in the 1954 classic On the Waterfront. She also starred in the Alfred Hitchcock film North by Northwest. She continued acting for several more decades and was nominated for 3 Emmy Awards for her work on television. According to her publicist, Eva Marie Saint died Tuesday at her home in Los Angeles. She was 102 years old. I'm Tammy Trujillo.
15: That's entertainment. I'm Jennifer Bolsoni.
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songs having structure. Notice how that song starts slow? First time you hear it, you're watching it like you're riding a roller coaster for the first time. And you don't know when it's going to go, woof, but you know at some point. And then all of a sudden you hear the tack, tack, tack, tack, tack, tack, and you know, uh-oh, we're climbing for a drop. But you don't know when. You don't know when. And the person you're with that brought you on this trip, they've been on that roller coaster before. So they know when, but they're not telling you. Especially if you go into like the ones that are in the side of a mountain and things. But you know it's about to be a drop. Because, you know, when you're cruising around on the older roller coasters, when you're cruising around, you're not going to drop if you're flying along at 30 miles an hour or whatever it is, right? Now they can. But the old ones, like the Cyclone, the old wood ones at Astroworld, or any of the ones that I ever went on, the old ones, you just zoo, zoo, zoo, okay, and then here we go, time for that. And then it was all of a sudden kind of stop, and then tack, tack, tack, tack, tack, tack, tack, and you didn't know when, but you knew it was about to happen. That anticipation, man, I'm not going to get too graphic because it's a family program. But I'm going to tell you that I have come to learn in my older age, my advanced age and a lifetime of experience, anticipation is as much a part of the meal as the food and drink. Right? You know what I'm saying? Why you go dinner first, drag this thing out. Yeah. Because if we're

0: it's the whole different experience. Kamala Harris posted something this week. She is such a godsend. Now, I know that when I say Kamala Harris, you go, don't play her. But I'm going to tell you something. If you want your team to win the Super Bowl and your team is playing against a team that you desperately want to beat, you want the quarterback to play for their team that you know is going to throw four interceptions. Now, the fact that he's obnoxious and he's guaranteed to win and he's paints his nails like Caleb will, like all that aside, you want him playing because you know you can beat him, right? I want Kamala Harris out front as much as she turns your stomach. So here's what she had to say this week. She's amping up the public appearances because she needs to amp up her poll numbers and her public appearances to get paid, right? She doesn't have a day job. She doesn't contribute anything. This is how she gets paid.
1: Our founders, they imagined a moment like this. They imagined that there would be a moment where there may be a tyrant occupying the White House. They imagined a moment, I suppose, where there would be a bunch of people bending the knee at the foot of the tyrant. And so, in their wisdom, they created three co-equal branches of government to make sure there'd be checks and balances. And we know we can't count on the Supreme Court, one of those branches. But this is the moment where the voice of the people and the power of the people influences another of those branches of government, which is Congress. And again, this is a moment where we have to remember the founders understood that the people will kick in with their power if we are seeing an abuse of power from the executive or any other branch.
0: Oh. Okay, Kamala. See, this is what happens in the this is the consequence, right? You want to see the sausage being made? You look at this rancid, putrid haggis that you're being asked to eat for breakfast in Edinburgh, and you go, oh, that's gross. This is what gets churned out. When the outputs are the result of the inputs. When you decide in this country that what we're going to do is promote women over men, we're going to promote non-white over white, we're going to promote black over others, we're going to promote stupid idiot who says dumb things but has a high opinion of herself over people that can do a good job, that are reasonable and analytical and thoughtful and diligent. Nah, we're not going to do that anymore. We're going to reward people who have no business in that position. And she has fallen upward. I mean, as Rush Limbaugh said, her start, her claim to fame, was being Willie Brown's mistress. And he was brazenly bringing her out and about. He called her Willie Brown's mattress, but you get the point. And then you had, what's that idiot? He cussed at me on Twitter one time till I had to clap back at him. Montel with his goofy ass. Yeah, please do not interrupt because I can't stand him. He had the audacity to comment on something I had written one day, and I had to give him a smackdown, and Mr. Tough Guy didn't have anything to say after that. That clown. Anyway, so she was being toted around as one-third of his thruple, one of his harem. Yeah, so she has no self-respect. She's not the sharpest pencil in the pack, the brightest bulb, but she just kind of slept her way and kept pushing forward, and these men would kind of help her career. And you know, you see this sometimes. And the unfortunate thing is for really competent, qualified, accomplished women, they hate women like this because it makes them look bad. It makes people think, oh, the only reason a woman ever gets to the top is by being on the bottom. And in Kamala Harris's case, that's actually true.
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0: for the future of this country. That there are candidates running for office on the Democrat side who have a good chance of winning, who are saying things and have done things in the course of their careers that your parents, forget your grandparents, your parents would be shocked by. If Muammar Gaddafi was running for the U.S. Senate in, I don't know, Illinois, Michigan, well, apparently Texas today, it'd be 50-50 one way or another. If Saddam Hussein was running for mayor of New York, having done everything he's done, if the Ayatollah Khomeini was running for mayor of oh, did you hear the in there wrong? That's good, wasn't it? In Los Angeles, he'd have a better than average shot at winning. Used to, that kind of stuff was relegated to foreign countries and we could laugh at it, right? Oh, look at Mugabe over there slaughtering his people. He's a monster. Now it's right here. It's right here among us. And by the way, it has an audience. Amy Klobuchar, the senator from Minnesota who wants to be the governor of Minnesota, she's Tim Walz's successor, was speaking to a group of Somalis this week. She wants to be, I guess, dictator of Somalia. And she's basically, it's a convention center for, it's an entire town of Somalis. She's in Mogadishu, Minnesota. And I swear to you, it's all posted to our page. It's on my Facebook page. You can find it. It's easy. She's pandering to this group of people on the basis of their shared Somali nature and culture and language and fraud. There's no reference to the United States. The only American flag is an upside-down flag. Do you know what that means? The flag that's being waved is that of Somalia, that of Somalia. And we're having a discussion as if this is a legitimate conversation. Well, I say, Nigel, is it a good idea for us to wave the Somali flag and have the Somali people who were brought here by the Biden administration in massive numbers, who all show up to vote, who have shown as a culture and as a people a propensity for fraud the likes of which we've never seen, and that's saying something, on a scale that's never been seen before, that amounts to billions and billions and billions of dollars, and they have become a political force, and they are reproducing, and they are insular, and they are organized. And if you think they committed fraud with Medicare, Leering Centers, hospice, you name it, what do you think they're going to do at the election site? Because they have to have political power. They have to. They established a beachhead in Mogadishu, Minnesota to take over, and they damn near had, if Kamala wins, they had the vice president of the nation in their back pocket. I will remind you that George Floyd was on the streets of Mogadishu, Minnesota, when he was engaged in the felony that brought the officers out to arrest him when he died. Yeah. I will remind you that was in Minnesota. When did you ever talk about Minnesota before Tim Walz and the fraud that's going on in Minnesota, before George Floyd? When did we ever talk about the Minnesota Miracle? Maybe Tommy Kramer, maybe Prince, Kirby Puckett, Rod Carew. I mean, honestly, Ramon, when did we ever talk about Minnesota? It's cold. They were like, they were quirky, like Southern Canadian, Scandinavian white people, right? Like the Western neighbors of Fargo. But they weren't real, right? They were sort of like characters in a wax museum come to life, kind of cutesy, you know? Like some dude in Lederhosen, you know, yodeling. Oh, isn't that cute? Oh, okay. Or some character at the Renaissance Festival. They weren't real people to be taken seriously. They were these really, really pasty white people eating some weird fish that you never heard of and cutting a hole in the middle of a frozen lake and sitting in a lawn chair with a string so that a fish might come up there and they can pull him out. And the truth of the matter is, if you ever watch that, sort of like the only reason you watch hockey is to watch some dude knock the other dude's teeth out. If you ever watch that, the only reason you really ever watch that, you won't admit it, but I will, is hoping that the ice will crack and they'll fall in there. Because I can watch those videos. You know, the algorithm is a cruel, cruel thing. Once it figures out, based on one time you've watched somebody out in the middle of the lake, and the lake cracked, and now they're down in there, and everybody's scrambling to get... I don't want them to die. Don't get me wrong. I don't want them to die. But I must confess, I enjoy watching them go in there, and then they start turning blue, and everybody's pulling them out, and they get them out. It's like, whoo, man. Whew. Olaf, maybe you shouldn't go ice fishing any longer. You endangered everybody that had to come get you out, because in order to go get them, you got to go out on the ice. And now that the ice has cracked, the integrity of the whole sheet is in question, right? It's like your windshield. You know how this works? You get one little rock, and it's one little chip, and before you know it, you're singing the Safe Flight repair song because you realize, oh, man, how is that thing spreading? Damn it. That Safe Flight deal, that's, I don't know how they made that work. I don't know how they made a nationwide company out of replacing your front windshield. They got to be, I've never used it, but they got to be upselling you, right? When you get there, there's no way that private equity put all that money into Safe Flight repair. First of all, their number one expense has to be advertising, right? Because when you're advertising something that is delivered so cheap, even if people go, yeah, but it's a high profit margin. Okay, listen. If I sell you a Coca-Cola for $3, a fountain Coca-Cola for $3 when you come, and that's the only thing I sell you, and you go, well, yeah, but you buy it for number. Okay, how many $3 Cokes do I have to buy to pay my rent and my marketing budget? A lot. Even if it's 100% profit, how many of these windshields are they installing? And they got to get some dude up off his couch, off of welfare. Because you're not getting the best employee, right? You're not getting the most, you're not getting a certified plumber or a master mechanic or electrician. You might, best case scenario, get the helper on a construction crew who they refuse to promote because he's a little slow. You might get him installing the windshield, but you still got to pay him something because he got to get there, and you still got to pay for the glass. And you got to have. How did that work? How does Safe Flight work? What is the business model, Ramon? 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Bill your insurance? Well, however they bill you. How much they bill you? 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You think they bill your insurance? Okay, maybe they're getting paid a lot. There's so many little niche pieces of the economy. We talked to a guy this morning. Is a furrier. Sackowitz Fur. 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
6: Today we pause to remember the victims of the October 7th attack 3 years ago.
7: South Floridians reflecting on the day. About 1,200 Israelis were killed and 250 more taken hostage. Former IDF soldier Ben Ladani responded that day.
8: And I saw the true and utter face of hatred. And I said to myself, after what I saw on October 7th, I will never ever hold hate in my heart.
7: Ceremonies taking place today at the Miami Beach Fire Station 2 and the Holocaust Memorial Miami Beach, where the names of the October 7th victims have been engraved. Eric Rodriguez, Miami.
6: The family of a 17-year-old shot and killed at a teen meetup says the Indian River County Sheriff's Office got it wrong. Sheriff Eric Flowers claims Solomon Baugh and friends surrounded a pickup truck, then opened the door and started to punch the driver when the 18-year-old passenger shot him. But Shailen Godfrey telling CBS 12 News her son was trying to stop a deadlier shooting at the hands of the two in the truck.
9: They came to fight, and they came with a gun. Just completely eradicates any type of self-defense.
6: Baugh's brother claims video from the front of the truck shows the shooter holding the gun before the door was opened. The divorce trial for NFL star Tyreek Hill kicking off with explosive testimony from his wife.
10: I've endured a lot of abuse during this marriage. And
11: Hill's wife of 18 months, Kina Vaccaro, telling the Broward Court it's something she, quote, can't live with anymore. There's also the issue of custody of their now almost two-year-old daughter and property she says he forced her to sign a prenup on. Case is expected to take about 10 days. Natalie Rodriguez, Yes, Miami.
6: A bird in your underwear is worth a smuggling charge. 40-year-old Alberto Castillo was returning to South Florida from Cuba and arrested at Miami International Airport after he was found smuggling live birds in his underwear. Castillo picked up for a second inspection by U.S. Customs and Border Protection's officers after noticing an unexplained bulge on the front of his pants. A total of 10 birds were found that he says were for his personal use. He was charged with smuggling goods into the United States. With Florida's News, I'm Kimba Tyler.
12: President Trump has again been campaigning in Texas, as polls show Democrats making inroads in some races there, including Republican Ken Paxton's race against Democrat James Tallarico for a U.S. Senate seat. Trump told a crowd in San Antonio Paxton is possibly the best attorney general in the history of Texas.
13: You know, in a way we are on the ballot, let's face it, because they're going to destroy everything that we've done. So please pretend that I'm on the ballot. Get out and vote.
12: It marks Trump's third visit to Texas in less than a month to stump for Republican candidates. Trump calls it a disgrace. Documents that show the FBI tracked the travel of First Lady Melania Trump and their son Barron regarding former special counsel Jack Smith's investigation of Trump's handling of classified documents. Documents show the FBI also monitored future White House Chief of Staff Susie Wiles' cell phone while figuring out the best time to raid Trump's Palm Beach home to recover the documents. I'm Scott Carr.
14: Have you heard the news? 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
29: And I think capitalism is in death row.

0: life, liberty, pursuit of happiness is not capitalism. The next chapter of human life.
1: Poverty is violence. Pollution is violence. And yes, prison is violence.

0: Every person has a right.
1: Right.
0: To medicine, to a livable wage, stuff. That's like not radical. We're the only nation, developed nation, that doesn't have that stuff.
1: Right.
0: And they're calling that communism.

Mark, I've told every wealthy person I come across in this race, if you are okay with getting taxed more, if you're okay with me limiting your influence in politics, you are welcome to join this movement that we're building. But if you want money.

0: the most popular figure in our country, particularly on the conservative right, is this, you know, socialist anarchist from ancient Palestine.
1: Gandhi and Martin Luther King were democratic socialists, and that's the next chapter. And it's not, right. it's not this horrific thing. That's what the rest of the civilized world calls sanity. Well, you know, we all
2: want to change your head. The only minority destroying America is the billionaires. The biggest divide in our politics is not left versus right, it's top versus bottom.
1: Marx was basically quoting the Book of Acts. But if you go
3: carrying pictures of Chairman, I am very invested in the Senate race in Texas, Ken Paxton versus Democrat James Tallarico. And it might not seem like it, but I am mindful not to just wear you out with my analysis and commentary on this race. I do that on the morning show because we mostly have Texas affiliates in our morning show. But for this show, we have folks all across the country, including Ramon now, the humans in Yuma, Arizona. Exactly. So from New York to Seattle to Miami to Los Angeles and all points in between, we're being listened to one way or another. And I try not to make this all about Texas. But Texas is such a great example. It's such a bellwether case. Because here is a rock-ribbed red state that the left targeted. And the difference between the left and middle America, which is what the Republican Party, the heart and soul of the Republican Party, the base, is not Karl Rove and the money guys. It's not the institution that lives off politics. It's literally just Americans who love their country. It's no different than a small village in Switzerland or Germany or Italy or France or England, not Djibouti. It's no different than the people of Sweden, Norway, Finland. They just love their country. They want to raise their kids, provide for their family, live out their lives, in many cases in the same place their parents before them did. And they don't seek to be able to they're not trying to be billionaires. They don't want to fight foreign wars. They're not trying to accumulate a great amount of cash. They're living day to day with the markers of life, marriage, funerals, babies, school, cultural events, food, fellowship. These are the things that matter to them. And you throw into that mix people coming into their country, and this is happening all over the world, from chaotic cultures. And we make excuses for why things are so bad in those chaotic countries that have chaotic cultures. Which came first, the culture led to the crash of the country or the country led to the crash of the culture? I don't know. I don't. But I can tell you there are countries that are complete trash that you don't want to live in. Now, before we write a country off, you got to say, well, yeah, but look at El Salvador and Bukele. Look what he did. You had the murder capital of the world. And he came in and said, we know who you are. We're grabbing you and putting you in prison. And you ain't getting out. And all of a sudden, it became safer than every large American city in America. Overnight. The crime stats, it's incredible. Nobody commits crime there because they have laws on the books and they enforce them. They have law enforcement officers. They have a court system of some sort, and they got serious about it. So most people in this country are just idly going about our lives, proud to be an American, proud to be a Virginian or a Floridian or New Yorker, from Oregonian, Arizona, and they're happy. And slowly but surely, people from chaotic cultures, not just countries, cultures, because they bring that culture with them, start the invasion. And they don't come here with the intention of living the life you've lived. They don't want that. That's not what they seek. And even though they have been given access to this country and everything you've been given access to, every legal protection, the franchise, social services, and now we know that they are taking advantage of social services on a level that no other community in this country does or is able to, and yet they're angry. They're angry with us. Why? What did we do to them? But they are so angry. And you see it. You see it when they behead us or rape us. You see that they break into homes and kill people. You see that they kill people that they could have simply taken their wallet or their purse and left. You see an astounding, astounding level of chutzpah in their willingness to not defraud for $1 million. Oh, no, no, no. In for a penny, in for a pound. You're seeing the scale of the fraud they're carrying out. And the anger and the insularity of their culture. And most Americans are just sitting by and going, what in the hell is that? How did this happen? Oh, well, don't say anything because you'll be called. I don't care. Call me whatever you want. I'm not going to sit by. For a number of years, maybe 15 years, maybe more, Top Tax Defenders has been a sponsor of my show out of Houston, and I have been sending them people over the years. 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

0: So let me paint a picture for you. Because this is not a picture you're going to see portrayed on your evening television. Let's say you're my dad. He's 86. Well, let's make it a little younger than that. Let's say you're me without having a microphone that you can express these thoughts. So let's say you're my age. I'm 55. And let's say you, let's say 25, 50. Okay, you could have still been. There are guys my age that, let's say you're my age and you went, you graduated high school, played high school football, went in the military. None of this is me, by the way. Went in the military. You're serving. And here am I, send me. You go to Iraq and then Afghanistan. You come home. You suffered physically and emotionally from that experience. And during that time, when you grew up on Guns N' Roses and Poison and a little bit of Nirvana. They were kind of odd for you, a little old for that. And you come home and you live in the same town you've always lived in. And you send your kids to the same school that you went to, local public school. And you start noticing that when you go to the school, the complexion of the teachers has changed. And all of a sudden, there's a woman wearing a beekeeper outfit, and she's a teacher, and she's a Muslim, and she's telling your kids things about our culture and our country and our history that are diametrically opposed to what you believe, that we're a great country that promotes freedom, that taught freedom to the world. And you find out that this woman is an immigrant to this country, and that she's trying to brainwash your child into something you don't believe. And you're bothered by that. And you raise a stink. But nobody wants to join in with you. So you're all alone. Because nobody wants to be called a racist. Nobody wants to be called a xenophobe. So I don't care where she's from. You're angry. If this is too bad, it's not a white woman from same town you're from. Because if it was, you could criticize her. Well, then it would be because she's a woman. Too bad it's not a white guy that went to high school with you, with your same life experience, and then you could argue over it, and then at least you could argue on the merits. But the left is very smart. It's a two-pronged approach. You get everybody to agree before the game. Hey, guys, we agree that racism's bad, right? Okay, y'all are muttering. I need everybody to raise your hand. Racism is bad. Racism is literally Hitler, right? Smith back there. Yeah, I mean, I'm not pro-racism. What am I, weirdo? Yeah, racism's bad. Okay, all right. So we got all these movies. We got all these songs. We got pop culture. We got the school. Everybody admits racism's bad, right? We got a 100% buy-in. Racism's bad. Okay, yeah, racism's bad. All right, racism's bad. All right, now, the following things are racist. Since we have everybody in agreement, you don't want to be a racist. You will be the outlier. You'll be ostracized. You'll be kicked out. You're the leper. All right. Everybody agrees. All right. If we find anybody in here with the contraband of a dark heart, if you are racist, we all agree. If it's your own husband, your own wife, your own child, your own parent, we'll all kick them out, right? Okay. Yeah. Because it couldn't be me, and it couldn't be you, and it couldn't be, oh, yeah. Okay. All right. Yeah, we'll all be against that. Yeah. All right. Yep. Yeah, we're signed up. Everybody's in. All right. Now, hey, Smith. Yeah. I noticed you came to the city council meeting and you complained over the fact that the welfare budget for the city has tripled in the last year.
1: Uh-huh.
0: That's racist. No, actually, I was criticizing the wasteful spending. Well, as it turns out, there is a disproportionate to population, disproportionately large black community that is on welfare, which means you have attacked the black people, so you are racist. Everybody, he's a bad guy. Ooh. So you do this enough that people learn. We habituate. to these sorts of things. If you raise a question, you are a monster. The death of discussion. That's why COVID was so easy to impose upon people. Because nobody wants to question anything. I am asked every day if I hate Jews, if I hate Muslims, if I hate Palestinians, if I hate Catholics, if I hate whatever group that you ask today. And the reason is, if you say, hey, I have a problem with the fact that the Biden administration gave billions of dollars to Catholic charities, quote unquote, and Catholic charities became the front for the illegal immigration front door policy into the country. I have a problem with that. I have a problem with Catholic charities. I have a problem with the Catholic Church doing that. I have a problem with illegal immigration. I have a problem with taxpayers' dollars doing it. You're anti-Catholic. You're stupid. So what happens is, if you are so afraid of being called a bad name that you go, you know what? I don't even want to argue over it because it's too easy to push me into a corner that I'm a bad guy. I'll tell you where that's happening right now in polite society. The Cornell 7, as it's being called. So supposedly, these young men at Cornell raped this woman. I don't know all the details. I'm not as interested in it as everybody else. Then again, I wasn't interested in Savannah Guthrie's mother going missing. I don't follow the news story because a news director decided this would be a lascivious case that would be sensational. I don't watch Nancy Grace looking like some puppet talking about Jeroen Vandersloot in Aruba. I don't find that case to be worthy of 3 hours of my time every night. I think that's what stupid sheep do. But hey, if that's your thing, do your thing. It's good for you. Fine. Not for me. So this Cornell case all of a sudden pops up right before an election. Huh. Wonder why that happens. And nobody wants to say, hey, what about the Duke lacrosse case? What about Tawana Brawley? How about we, if nothing else, we don't need to pick a side yet. How about if we wait till the facts come out before we send these boys to prison for being, what, white kids in college? They're not all white. Some of them are Indian. Well, how about we actually, innocent until proven guilty? I was the genius who 30 years ago said the WWW thingy was not going to turn out to be much. Okay. That's about as dumb as Al Gore saying he invented it. He didn't. But we use the internet for a lot of different things. Our kids are on it. We're on it. 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

0: There is actual power that the left has amassed over cultural issues, over liberalism. Thomas Sowell famously said, and I'm ad-libbing, that the reason the left end up in professions and industries where their philosophies, their policies, their ideas and theories cannot be tested is because they would fail if they did. But when you're in academia, in politics, there is no failure. There's no shutting down governmental policies. There's very little review of it. That's why DOGE was so dangerous. Elon got in, and with publicly available data, not even access to the computer systems, he was able to show the waste and the fraud. That's what Nick Shirley's been able to do in Minnesota. You think about what he's done in Mogadishu, Minnesota, and what he's exposed. And you know that's the tip of the iceberg. If you think about this, if you can catch the fraud using public information, how much fraud is there that's covered? I live in Houston. Enron was papering over fraud, a Nigerian boat scandal. They were booking profits. And you see this happen. I mean, if you watch the movie Prime Time that's about Chris Hansen and To Catch a Predator, you see the pressure that can happen when you're trying to deliver profits or ratings or wins or whatever else. And some people feel in that pressure such they compromise their conscience and they don't want to fail for whatever reason. It would cost them money or ratings or career or you know, the step up on the ladder or whatever that is. People can feel in that moment such pressure. It doesn't make it okay. I'm explaining what happens. It's still wrong. You have a conscience for a reason. And a conscience is a conscience during the worst times, not the best. That's why we're against governmental overreach. Everybody says, yeah, I don't want the government overreach. I don't want an authoritarian, tyrannical government. I don't want that. I don't want it either. I don't want it either. Okay, we're all for it. Okay, well, here's what we're going to do. The government is going to step in and require you to get a shot or you're going to get fired. They're going to call you the problem because you're unvaccinated. They're going to try to compel you to do something that is not within the constitutional authority or statutory authority, for that matter, of our government. They're going to compel you to do that and use every legal resource they have and some illegal extra constitutional resources to do that. How about that? Well, I mean, it is an epidemic. Okay, well, then there's your point. You don't stand for anything. If the only time you stand for, I think we all ought to be able to speak our piece. We ought to be able to speak out the truth. All right. What if that truth upsets people? Yeah, absolutely. All right. What if you can show that most major terror attacks are either a trans person or a Muslim that have occurred in this country and the data is overwhelming? And when you say that, the media is going to lose their mind. What do you? Well, I mean,
1: it's true. Yeah, it is true. Yeah, I will say it's true. But I mean, what kind of idiot would say that? Oftentimes people are criticized not for the content of what they said, but that they should have had the good sense to know that if you say that, you will be attacked. When you make that.

was going to lead to, what the Star of David over your business was going to lead to. There were people who said, I wish I'd fought back. I wish I'd fled. There were people who stayed back who ended up being murdered that had the opportunity to leave early. Sigmund Freud got out, and when he did, people laughed at him that he was fleeing. There were a lot of people who fled. Einstein left because they didn't think it would get that bad. But when it started getting bad, and that's a great study. There's a lot written. There are a lot of firsthand accounts. Most folks have passed. There was a Fox News had a Holocaust survivor on this morning, of all things. You think about that. It's 81 years since the end of World War II. So add 81 to however old they had to be at that time. You don't have very many people left who are firsthand accounts of. But that's not the only account, right? It's just the one we talk about the most because for so long we knew these. And there was Schindler's List, and there were all these movies. We know more about Vietnam than we do, say, Iraq or Afghanistan, because some great movies were made about it. And so that informs our opinion. There's not really any good movie. The Hurt Locker is not exactly fantastic. So there is this, the story being told. But back to the point. We agreed, most people, not me, don't count me on this committee, we agreed that we'll just keep our head down and not offend people. But what about this guy? Everything's changing in front of him. And his powerful love of his child is being questioned because they're destroying the schools. They're teaching the schools that his daddy is a child, that his or her daddy is awful. And he's supposed to sit idly by. And a lot of people, most people do. But there are people of conscience, and they do speak out. And when they are attacked. And the national media comes in and says, oh, racist fellow. And you're a racist if you live in Alabama or Mississippi or Texas or Arkansas or Tennessee or West Virginia or Kentucky. You are a racist. No, you're not. But we've allowed that, haven't we? And if you're honest, a lot of good people have sat idly by while people have suggested that if you're from Alabama, you have sex with your sister. Isn't that funny? You feel good about that? Because you know what the real statement there is? Would that same person make the point that Somalis have a high incest rate? Not on your life. But it's true. It's absolutely true. Because a lot of people have participated in the aspects of the left that give them the greatest accumulation of power. Southern white people are hillbillies. They're inbred. That's great. Squeal like a pig. They're all sick, disgusting, backwater people who are awful and evil. Is that true? You ever been to a community like that? You ever actually visited? There was a New York Times journalist a few years ago, opinion writer, and she said, I don't know what this talk about trucks is about. I literally do not know and never have known a single person who drives a truck. And that's a person that's writing a paper that people in the South are reading as, oh, this is what smart people do. That person doesn't understand your life. And not only do they not understand your life, you are a punchline to them. And I don't mind if Northeastern liberals gather together on the Upper East Side and make fun of the South and make fun of white people and make fun of nuclear families and Christians and evangelicals. My problem is how many of my neighbors and you participate in this nonsense Southern without pride, realizing it Southern because pride. You don't dare want to go, hey, why show. Are we talking like that? For a number of years, maybe 15 years, maybe more, Top Tax Defenders has been a sponsor of my show out of Houston, and I have been sending them people over the years. One year, we had a gathering of people who came, and they told me their stories. They were customers. They were listeners who went to them. And there were people that the IRS said they owed $600,000, and they got it down to, I don't want to make promises on the air, they got it down to literally almost zero. There are people that didn't owe any money. The thing is, they are doing this all day, every day. 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You don't. The people who are at highest risk, just so you know if you qualify, independent contractors, companies that use independent contractors, and small business owners. Those are the ones that are being flagged and getting the most calls.

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0: Rachel Palmer Hooper wrote a piece entitled, What If the Polls Are the Play? She writes, polls and betting sites keep calling the Texas Senate race a toss-up. Same story as 2024, when the averages had Trump up 9 and Cruz up 4, and both won by roughly 5 points more than that. Kalshi and Polymarket now price Tallarico as the favorite on relatively small volume. And those numbers feed cable news. A, quote, close, end quote, Texas is useful. It pulls Republican money into the state's expensive media markets and keeps Democrat donors and consultants paid the way Beto and Allred outraised Cruz but still lost. The voting record does not move with the odds. Tallarico and Hinojosa opposed the ban on gender treatments for minors. Tallarico said God is non-binary. Tallarico said there are 6 genders. Texans don't believe this. Screens are not ballots. If you hear me say one thing today, let it be this. You fully understand when you go into the auto parts store that they are in the auto parts business. You understand that they buy and stock auto parts, and they hope you will come in there and buy the auto part and leave. And that they will buy the auto part for X, and they will sell it to you for X plus Y, whatever that profit margin is. Y is their profit. Although, they have more expenses than just that product. They have labor, they have facilities, they have marketing, they have spoilage. So, you understand they're in the auto part business. Furniture stores are in the furniture business. Electronic stores are in the electronic. You understand that. So when you walk in, if you walked into the furniture store and the guy is sitting there with the shirt on for the furniture store, and he says, oh my God, you've got to buy that couch right now or somebody's going to die. I just read this. Okay, I'll buy it. But when you understand they're in the furniture business, you go, I understand you want a commission. I understand you want your profit. But I'm going to think about what I want and what is best for me. Do I have the money for this right now? Do I need this? Is this actually what I want? See, people get confused on that. People will tell me they went to the doctor. The doctor said I have to have surgery and I got to come in tomorrow. Oh, really? He must have a mortgage due. And when I say that, it freaks people out because doctors don't make money. They're just healers. They're not in a business. What a great, great con. Can you imagine if your business operated without you having to admit it was a business? But what is more, if I was able to give you the patina, the imprimatur that you are a healer, yeah, that'd be great. What if your business was not perceived to be a business? But a good done for people. And so no one ever questioned the price. No one ever questioned your judgment because you are a God man. You are a doctor. Well, of course it's a business. How do you think they pay for everything? How do you think they pay for their car and their house? And just like you have to pay for it. But you fully understand when you go into a restaurant, if they go, would you like some dessert? You don't have to be a cynic about it, but you know they make more money if you buy a dessert. I'd like a water, but would you like a real drink we can make some profit on? I'm not mad at them for that. That's capitalism. That's commerce. That's good. That's how they pay for all this. But you would never say, I had to get a Coke and a dessert and 16 extra hamburgers to take with me. How come? Waiter said so. He said I had to. Oh, really? Yeah, he said I had to. This notion is crazy to me. Well, how about this? How about the idea that the entire campaign structure, election process, is a business? People will tell me, you know, Karl Rove said this. Do you understand that Karl Rove gets paid? Do you understand that Karl Rove is a petty pig? A pig at the slop. He is all day at the trough, ruining this nation. What did Karl Rove ever do? Drag us into Iraq? so that we lost a generation of young men? Because it somehow made his porcine, soft underbelly feel tough to talk about war? When what he is, he's a grown child. He's a cherubic, fat lout talking about war and toughness and scaring people. That's what he did. That's how he got people to elect George W. Bush. And what came of that administration? It gave us Barack Obama. Why? Because a lot of people wanted their country back after Bill Clinton. And what did Karl Rove give us? He gave us 8 years of Dick Cheney, who fantasizes and masturbates to war, and George W. Bush bumbling around, didn't know what the hell was going on. What came of that administration? Can you tell me something they did that made your vote worth it? Nope, I worked my butt off for them. You might have as well. What did we get out of it? One long, extended, brutal war. Great. Great. But when you understand that the political process is a business for a lot of people, then you start asking yourself questions. Hey, I don't like any of them. It's okay to not like any of them. I say this all the time. It's okay to not like any of the candidates. It's okay to vote for the least worst. Just remember, you're not voting for a Valentine. You're not marrying this person. You're not voting for your preacher. You're not voting for the person that's going to marry your daughter. You're voting for the person that's going to take on a job, understand what that job is, get to that in a moment. It's going to do a job, right? You don't ask your mechanic when you pull in and water's gushing out and smoke's going, you know, well, hey, wait a second. Before I choose you as my mechanic, do I like you? Are you a good person? Because guess what? If that guy has had three divorces, maybe his personal life has not been as perfect as you'd like it to be, but he's a good mechanic who'll fix your car and get you back out on the road, you'll use him. What if the next guy comes in, they dress him up real nice? And he says, hi, how are you? I'm a nice person. You know, we need to have heteronormative reform of the patriarchal authoritarian regime that has kept us in a state of Christian nationalism that is not authentic and inappropriate. And what we need is a redistribution of wealth in order to make you'd go, wait a second. Okay, you're creepy, but can you fix my car? Oh, I have nothing to do with your car. And in fact, I think your car should be stripped down and thrown into the trash. And we shouldn't have cars. You should be on public transport. Oh, no, I came in with my car. No, public transport. You would never let that guy. You would never hire that guy to fix your car. That's what we're doing. That's what Abdul El-Sayed is. That's what James Tallarico is. That's what Kamala Harris was. That's what Barack Obama was. But we get confused. What's the job we need the person to do? If it's the U.S. Senate, go there and vote Republican. Don't vote with the Democrats. I'm not even talking about vote well. I'm not even saying vote libertarian. I'm not even saying vote principle, vote conscious. I'm saying just don't vote with the Democrats because what they're up to is evil, the Green New Deal, for instance. That's all I'm asking you to do. So why are we hiring people on the basis of anything other than the job they're doing? Because we don't understand the assignment. Because most people would have no ability to run a company because they don't know how to hire and when to fire and how to motivate and incentivize and stay focused. They get caught up on, I really like this guy. I think I'm going to hire him to be our sales director. He's never sold anything. He's not going to sell. He sleeps till noon. I know, but I really like him, and he's a girl, or he's like me, or he's the same color as me, or he talks in pretty language. Let's stay focused on saving our country. How about?
1: Elvis has left the building. Thank you, and good night.
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14: This is a Bloomberg Money Minute. Buying a home just got harder. That's because already slammed with sky-high home prices, would-be home buyers are now facing mortgage rates at three-year highs. 30-year fixed-rate loans now average 7.49%, according to the Mortgage Bankers Association. Rates have risen 7 weeks in a row. And with inflation causing those mortgage rates and bond yields to move higher, worries are growing on Wall Street about the likely need for another Federal Reserve interest rate hike to drive inflation lower. Well, that weighed on investors today. And at the close, the Dow was down 341 points, 2/3%. The Nasdaq lost 61, the S&P lower by 17. Oil, though, closed lower at $88.28 a barrel. Good news for gamers. Google today unveiling its new Playground platform. It allows gamers to generate and customize their own video games. And German luxury automaker Porsche plans to jack up the price of its sports cars by another 20% over the next few years. Tom Busby, Bloomberg Radio.
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35: It's been a jarring 12 months. I think in the last 2 years, we came into the year expecting one thing. We got disruption in sort of end of first quarter, early second quarter, and the market stabilized. And that sort of echoed the first 2 years of this administration. And yet the market is fine. The market today is echoing the market from 2023 and some of 24, which was the top line index is being carried by a handful of names and everybody's wringing their hands that it cannot continue when, in fact, it can continue. And if you simply own the S&P, you've been fine throughout all the policy discussions, the rate sell-off, the hawkishness of the Fed, chaos in the European bond markets, and, you know, you've been just fine. And there's a very simple reason for that, which is that growth keeps on exceeding expectations, as do earnings. And it seems very simple, but that has been a very resilient place to be. So the question for us now is, where do we go with all this, right? We're back to, you know, 15 stocks, you know, driving the market higher. Very interestingly, it look, you know, the semis and software are rallying together. The Mag 7 are rallying. You've seen something of a seesaw, you know, when semis have been moving better, the software is down and vice versa. Right. And so what you're seeing is growth is winning.
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0: I'm Stephanie Flanders, and you're listening to a portion of this week's Trumponomics podcast on Bloomberg Radio. Today I'm speaking with the authors Ben Tarnoff and Quinn Slobodian about their book, Muskism, A Guide for the Perplexed. Today we're stepping back from the news for one of our sporadic conversations about a book that I think casts new light on some key Trumponomic themes. The book is Muskism, A Guide for the Perplexed. It came out a few months ago, and I should say it's not a traditional biography of Elon Musk, but an analysis of Muskism as a worldview, or as the book puts it, an operating system for the 21st century. Now, we should probably also add it's not a sympathetic portrait of the man or that worldview, but the authors do capture some of the big developments in 21st century capitalism and Trumponomics that we're living with now that were either pioneered or greatly exploited and accelerated by Elon Musk. And those authors, I'm happy to say, are with me now. Ben Tarnoff, technologist and co-founder of Logic Magazine, who's written for a lot of publications and also wrote in 2022 the book Internet for the People, The Fight for Our Digital Future. Ben, thanks for joining Trumponomics.
1: Thanks so much for having us.
0: And Quinn Slobodian is Professor of International History at Boston University, a Guggenheim Fellow for 2025-26, and author of the book Hayek's Bastards, Race, Gold, IQ, and the Capitalism of the Far Right, which won a bunch of awards, including National Book Critics Circle Award. Quinn, welcome.
2: Happy to be here.
0: I'm going to not necessarily point particular questions at either of you and just hope that you've reached a kind of symbiosis having written this book together. One question, the obvious one, is why write Muskism? What was the point of doing it?
2: We'd both been in the same position, which is being overwhelmed by the presence of Musk and in many ways wanting to mute him from our stream, both metaphorically and literally. But especially at the height of Doge and after having respectively reviewed the Isaacson biography, we felt like there was a story about Musk that wasn't really being told. That was really a more structural story about political economy, less about his psyche and his drug habits and more about the world that made him possible. So we really wanted to explain this gap between his absurdity, grotesqueness, and almost risibility, and then the fact that he has been rewarded more generously and opulently by the global economy than any person in history. How can you account for this gap between a kind of a mockery of a man and the rewards of the system? That was the motivating question I think we set out to answer.
0: That was what was striking to me. Some of it was illuminated by his life story, or you were using bits of his life story to show how he had come to exemplify these key features of a certain model of capitalism. And as you say in the book, an operating system for the 21st century. Also a very prominent feature of Elon Musk is his political worldview. But for this conversation, I'm particularly focused on these sort of elements of his approach to capitalism that you draw out. One of them is this key theme and his approach to business that doesn't try to escape the state, but actually using the state to build market power, to build wealth and profit. So maybe take us through that and a little bit of where we've seen that in his life story.
1: Well, this is one of the misconceptions that accompanies quite a bit of the commentary on Musk, which is to present him as a libertarian, as a figure who's interested in shrinking the state or escaping the state. But what one finds when you look at the entire arc of Musk's career since his early beginnings in Silicon Valley during the 1990s dot-com boom is that he has consistently sought to instrumentalize the state as a source of power and profit, that far from trying to exit the state, he has tried to achieve what we describe as state symbiosis. So to find a profitable integration with government power in ways that help him build his businesses. And the really clarifying case here is that of SpaceX, which more than any of his other ventures has managed to really achieve this extraordinary level of state integration.
0: I mean, it's funny because I was talking to someone in Europe about, you know, they were doing a sort of classic economic study of public-private partnerships and how the Europeans had worked with various rocket manufacturers and others. And which ones were successful and which weren't. And I was asking him sort of, okay, but is it a success if you've got a lot of rockets, but you're completely dependent on this one private sector company that you've worked with? I mean, that is one of the key things that you bring out, these sort of public-private partnerships today, not partnerships of equals, especially when you see things like Starlink.
2: Yeah, I mean, if one of the canards we were hoping to dispel with the book was this idea that Silicon Valley ideology can be easily summarized as libertarianism, I think another one of the easy dismissals of Musk that we wanted to unsettle was the idea that he's simply a crony capitalist and a kind of a parasite on the system. If you follow the stages of his career, as Ben suggested with the example of SpaceX, he's been extraordinarily adept at making himself useful to the government at different moments. When he rolls out SpaceX in 2002, that's to aid in the expansion of the global war on terror and the new model of network-centric warfare that Rumsfeld imagines it to be conducted through. But then just a handful of years later, he is making himself useful to Obama in the green industrial policy that's designed to electrify the auto sectors to make America less dependent on fossil fuel and less required to enter in quagmires like the Iraq war. So he has actually, as you're saying, managed to offer an expansion of state capacity in certain ways. We talk about this as sovereignty as a service, which in very concrete ways allows governments and clients to do things that they couldn't do before, right? It's very important, even as critics, to point out that he, through SpaceX, has reduced the cost of putting mass into orbit by over 90% across 20 years of business. So that seems on its face like a kind of positive thing, you could say, a successful public-private partnership, good industrial policy. But it comes with this catch, of course, which is that he holds veto power ultimately over that feature of state capacity you've just gained through your contract with him. And this is made extremely clear, of course, through the discretionary and arbitrary and unexplained and actually disavowed decisions to turn off internet connectivity in the battlefield for the Ukrainian armed forces on at least one occasion in Kherson and probably in Crimea as well. So this is the promise of sovereignty through technology that cashes out as deep dependency on private, ultimately unaccountable individuals. And Musk is in some ways only the most extreme and exaggerated version of that phenomenon across the digital capitalist space.
0: The Ukraine case was very striking, and you remind us the Polish foreign minister has suggested after one of these incidents that they might be forced to look for other suppliers if Starlink was an unreliable provider, and Musk just said, be quiet, small man, which I think embodies obviously the way he approaches things. Peter Thiel famously thinks you should just build monopoly businesses. You don't want to actually have competition. You want to have, you want to be in the only one in your space. He is quite suspicious of government and wants to replace government. And Elon has had this different approach of colonizing the state. But the monopoly control is a big piece of it.
1: Thiel is a funny case because, of course, among his best-known ventures is Palantir, which is founded shortly after SpaceX and benefits from, I would say, many of the same political economic developments, rides this contracting wave of the war on terror and successfully implants itself deeply in the American state, just as deeply as SpaceX. So while Thiel, as you point out, has fashioned himself as a libertarian ideologue of sorts, his actual business practices do bear some resemblance to this Muskist state symbiosis dynamic that we're describing. But I think that does point to a deeper dissimilarity between the two men, which is that Thiel has always been interested in presenting himself as an intellectual of sorts, of someone who has intellectual and ideological motivations for his actions, whether or not those entirely justify or align with the outcomes. Whereas Musk, and this is something that I think made writing about him a bit challenging, but also quite interesting, one finds Musk's ideology, if you like, in the everyday operations of his businesses, particularly before he turns to the far right. He's generally disinclined to make the kind of grand pronouncements that a Peter Thiel might. But if you want to learn what is the operating system of Muskism, you actually have to look at how does he practice capitalism every day.
0: One of the other themes that you're pulling out from his version of capitalism is that he was ahead of his time before deglobalization. He was into a sort of fortress economy approach to building things, a very vertically integrated production at the time where actually most other big businesses around the world were actually building their very globally integrated supply chains. That is something that comes through and in the end is a great advantage for him, I guess.
2: Absolutely. And following what Ben said, our analog really here is Fordism, right? And Fordism is not a system that people understood purely by reading the life and work of Henry Ford, but it's something they understood by seeing how he organized manufacturing and then the world outside the factory. But this feature of Musk that is often related to Ford, namely, desire to bring as much as possible of the production under the roof of one firm, has often been remarked on as a unique feature of Musk. He was doing it before it was cool, so to speak, right? Already in the 2000s, at the high point of kind of supply chain capitalism and high globalization, he was already trying to make as many of the components he saw himself, reduce dependency on contractors, and so on. That's always been remarked on, but very rarely, or if ever, explained. Where did the inspiration for this come from? And I think this is one of the interventions of our book, actually, is to draw on his South African upbringing, not only or merely to explain his later turn to ethno-nationalist and exclusionary racism, but to explain some of his political economic inclinations. So late apartheid South Africa, where, of course, he was raised and left as a in his late teens, was in a third way, in contradistinction to U.S.-led globalization already at the time and Soviet-style search for self-sufficiency in a bloc model. South Africa was creating what we call fortress futurism. They were using IBM mainframes to practice apartheid. They developed their own nuclear bomb. And Musk seemed to have brought this mentality with him.
0: Coming up, more from my conversation with Ben Tarnoff and Quinn Slobodian about their book, Muskism, A Guide for the Perplexed. I'm Stephanie Flanders, and you're listening to the Trumponomics podcast on Bloomberg Radio.
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0: I'm Stephanie Flanders, and you're listening to a portion of this week's Trumponomics podcast on Bloomberg Radio. Today I'm speaking with the authors Ben Tarnoff and Quinn Slobodian about their book, Muskism, A Guide for the Perplexed.
1: But the prepper point and the sort of self-reliance, I had a sort of ludicrous example when I interviewed him down the line in a kind of remote interview for a big conference, actually, in London. And just as we were about to start, and his was obviously one of the highlights of the programme, was to talk to him. There had been these big storms in Texas where he was. He was in his house quite near the factory, the SpaceX right. factory. And there'd been these big power outages. So we lost all contact. And then he came back on about 15 minutes later, and it transpired that his WhatsApp video interview was being powered by one of the batteries of his Tesla car. Right. And after about 15 minutes, he switched to the other battery of the other car. But this is obviously what, you know, everyone should be trying to do. But you made the point that on the other side of these kind of monopoly sort of, very dependent relationships that Pentagon and other parts of government have got into, that, you know, their service was being provided, that they were actually, he was doing something more cheaply and better than any other government contractor had been able to do. Where that failed was in the case of Doge. I mean, how do you, when you think about the themes in your book, what new light does that cast on the Doge experience?
2: Yeah, I think Doge really represents a inflection point in the arc that we're tracing. Because if you think about state symbiosis, as you suggested, symbiosis in ecology is a relationship of mutual benefit between two organisms. Whereas in the Doge experience, it seems to tip over into something perhaps closer to parasitism, where Musk actually directly enters the state, doesn't just provision the state with services of sovereignty, but begins to exercise a degree of sovereignty himself, personally, which is quite unprecedented in his history, and does so not very clearly to his own financial benefit.
3: The chapter we have about Doge is called State Acts, and our working assumption is that he thinks reformatting and restructuring the government will be very similar to the way he restructured and reformatted his own businesses. He thought, like Twitter, it would not only be easy, but it might also be fun. He gamified the practice of Doge quite literally by naming it after a meme coin. But it was also continuous with things that came before, like the other Obama examples we've already cited. Doge was created inside the shell of the U.S. Digital Services Office, which was created under Obama in the effort to upgrade, modernize, and bring online the government's databases. So there is a continuity there that we think is under-remarked on, that in his case was radicalized to such a point that gutting the parts of the government that were seen as inefficient did create a kind of blank slate into which could be plugged the next generation of, you know, government provisioners as a kind of radical way of displacing the old primes and contractors and database providers that used to do that job. So Grok for government, right, which is now something and is not only getting big contracts at high levels of security clearance for the United States defense wing, but it's something that probably wouldn't have happened without Doge. So looking at it in terms of dollars and cents and saying he didn't save the money he said he was going to, we think is the wrong lens. If you look at it as a kind of internal reformatting, then it may not have succeeded to the extent he hoped, but it has certainly made the government now much more dependent on his generation of service providers.
1: Interesting. We've obviously talked in different ways on the show and in general when you think about the way the global economy has gone. We have these companies that have now often seemed much more powerful, much bigger than governments. And sometimes in the case of the sort of symbiosis that we're talking, there's a sort of mutual dependency there to some degree. But obviously the government can't exercise the kind of regulation over SpaceX that it would exercise in relation to a more distant business. We're talking in the week where Donald Trump has emphatically emphasize the idea of self-regulation for the AI companies, which may end up, at least by their own account, their own AI models may end up being more powerful than any tool that has ever been created by a technology company. Reading your book, does that help understand that process that we're seeing with AI? Does it provide any clues for how governments could handle that relationship with the tech companies?
3: I think part of the lack of accountability you just described is by design, right? I mean, the way that the military brought down costs for these services was often by not doing procurement along models of a spec contract, which they had direct oversight over, but just saying, listen, here's what we want. You do it however you need to do it. We don't need to know how you do it. And we don't need to have any kind of IP rights or kind of further, you know, purchase on the things that you're selling to us. You can sell it to the market and to us and elsewhere. And that's been the 21st century digital capitalist service model. The fact that it's become so oriented to government has been clarified by Alexander Karp's recent co-authored book, The Technological Republic, which came out when Ben and I were writing this book, and which we found very clarifying because it's basically delivering a Muskist manifesto. It's saying Silicon Valley needs to come home to the state, re-recognize its role in public purpose, and digital capitalism is actually not about making people's lives more pleasant or expanding out possibilities of direct democracy or connecting you with friends and people in the world the way it had been sold in the Web 2.0 era, but it's actually about securing national sovereignty against external and internal threats. And that transformation of the rhetoric of what Silicon Valley is and what it does has not coincidentally accompanied the shift from the Web 2.0 platform era to the Gen AI LLM era, which requires, as we describe it, a much different relationship to the government, right? It's not capital light, in which the users create all the information in the product. It's capital intensive, and it requires access to federal lands, cheap access to energy, water, credit markets. So since November 2022 rollout of ChatGPT, a shift has happened, which Musk has very much accompanied, which requires a deeper and more mutually coordinated relationship between big tech and the United States government. And that will not change from one administration to the next, unless the political economy of the United States somehow diversifies away from what's now a kind of one-way bet on the drive towards AGI through scaling. So we think that, you know, the United States is in a tough spot that isn't isolatable to individuals. It's not a Trump-Musk thing. It's not even a Altman-Amade White House or Wong thing. It is a structural relationship between Silicon Valley and the United States economy that needs to be addressed at a deeper level. And that right now, no one is really charting a way out of. Right now, there's a kind of cry of pain, you could say, in the data center revolt, but there isn't something like a real roadmap to how there could be a different version of American capitalism. What's interesting, I'll just add one thing, and then Ben can jump in on AI, is if you look globally, how have other parts of the world confronted this same conundrum? The EU and the UK is interesting because they're partially due to the wake-up call of Musk, doing their best now to accelerate drives towards something like digital sovereignty, to use what's now the big watchword, which means replace Musk's companies, replace Zuckerberg's companies with clones that are homegrown. That takes political will, deep capital markets, and engineering know-how. Perhaps only one of those three has actually been achieved so far. But if you look further afield, if you look at China, for example, they provide the best example of how you deal with this conundrum. They welcomed in parts of Musk's technology. They gave him a red carpet to Shanghai, but they added an asterisk that CATL needed to be making the batteries for the Tesla cars. And that's now allowed them to use it as a springboard towards global dominance of lithium-ion battery production and actual global dominance of EV production. Brazil and India are other countries that have shown more backbone, you could say, South Africa too, vis-a-vis this problem of Muskist dependency. So that spectrum of responses, policy responses, will probably also apply in the AI era as well.
1: You say, somewhere in your book, I think you say you're not sort of assuming necessarily that Muskism will succeed, but if you're a policymaker who kind of doesn't see the mass of voters as non-player characters, where do you start? Or what's the mentality that you talk about in Muskism is pretty widespread now and is a challenge to governments that are trying to approach things in a more traditional way, or at least think about people.
3: Well, this comparison to Fordism was really helpful for us to help answer the question that you're posing, because for all of its demerits, the Fordist model did have a kind of social contract built into it, right? There was a version of consent, both implied and realized, through things like collective bargaining agreements, mass consumption, upward generational economic mobility. Our motivation writing this book was to ask whether or not, in fact, there was the equivalent for Musk and his confreres in the digital capitalist leadership class. How did they think they would secure consent in a time of extraordinary disruption? How do you anchor society when people's lives are being upended in that way? And what has been so surprising for us to see is how thin their response is, right? Musk has a very, you could say, cybernetic, and we call it a kind of cyborg conservative response, which is to take for granted that people are so plugged into their network technologies that you can effectively reprogram their brains, or in his terminology, inject a mind virus that will beat the mind virus of your opponents and thereby jump them into your kind of apocalyptic hysteria about racialized immigration fears. And thus they will cling to you and the contract will be secured through their fear, really, of what he's protecting you against. Alternatively, the trickle-down effect of the profits made in his businesses through things like the integration of the SpaceX stock into people's index funds is also seen as a way to secure people's sense of obligation, really, to Musk as the engine of economic growth. And this goes for the tech class as such. But this, we think, is an inadequate way of securing legitimacy and consent. And in fact, the last few months of the data center revolts, as they've been described, the level of popular objection to the effects of AI and tech on their lives reaches a level of cross-party consensus that one would think normally is unreachable in American life, right? There's actually nothing that 75% of Americans agree on, except for now that AI will make their lives worse, that data centers are things to be rejected in their immediate neighborhoods.
0: I'm Stephanie Flanders.

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7: On the latest edition of the Bloomberg Businessweek Daily Podcast, our conversation with Jennifer Welch, Chief Geoeconomics Analyst for Bloomberg Economics, on what increased fighting against the Houthis in Yemen means for the Middle East.
8: I think the way to think about it is the Middle East was already a region facing security challenges. It already had pretty significant regional rivalries and conflicts happening. And the Iran war has just shook the puzzle further and opened up new fault lines and reignited other ones. And this front is a great example of that. And I think what it also points to is the U.S.-Iran war doesn't look any closer to conclusion, but even if it were to wrap up, it is leaving behind a lot of these open fissures that may take even longer to resolve.
7: Jenny, I can ask you, because the Saudi-backed coalition, right, they said that the objective of their attack against the Houthis in Yemen was to eliminate the group of threat as it goes to shipping. Is that possible? I mean, would it remove that Houthi threat to that strait or to Saudi Arabia?
8: The strategic impact of those gains is going to be relatively limited. And what it would take to really fully eliminate the Houthis and their ability to threaten both Saudi Arabia and shipping in the Red Sea would be something far more dramatic. I mean, when we think about it, since Yemen's civil war broke out over a decade ago, and Saudi Arabia's entrance into that, there were years of intense fighting that didn't disrupt, or I should say, didn't dislodge the Houthis. The U.S. was even engaged in very heavy bombing campaigns, including at the beginning of Trump's term. Those didn't eliminate the Houthis. And so I think it's very, it's going to be very difficult. It's a very tall order to fully eliminate them.
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9: You're listening to the Big Take Asia podcast on Bloomberg Radio. I'm Wan Ha. Today in the show, we're talking about the little-known manufacturers behind the AI boom. How an unglamorous corner of the supply chain is minting a new class of billionaires. And what happens when critical AI infrastructure is concentrated in just one part of the world. This summer, Bloomberg reporter Cindy Wang traveled to Kaohsiung. It's an industrial port city in southern Taiwan. She was there to visit a company most people have never heard of, Kingslide.
10: It's just very unassuming factory buildings, nothing like fancy, nothing like what you can see in Silicon Valley or something like that. You wouldn't imagine that's sitting at the center of the AI boom.
9: But it is right at the center of the AI gold rush. In August, Kingslide's 89-year-old founder, Ling Songji, briefly became Taiwan's richest person. Ling's now one of the world's wealthiest people, according to the Bloomberg Billionaires Index. But he didn't get rich making AI chips or software. Kingslide makes metal rails.
10: That may sound like a very ordinary piece of hardware, but as AI servers have become much bigger and heavier and more expensive and more complicated, these rails have become increasingly important.
9: These rails work exactly like the ones in your kitchen drawer. But Kingslide's industrial rails can hold AI servers weighing hundreds of pounds so that they can be pulled easily from a rack for maintenance. And American tech giants like NVIDIA are spending billions of dollars to build data centers that house these servers.
11: The AI story has really gone from the software story to one of the biggest physical infrastructure build-outs really in the world.
9: That's Bloomberg opinion columnist Catherine Thorbeck.
11: I think when we're talking about especially chip suppliers and sort of all the companies that go into building data centers, you know, we think of NVIDIA GPUs and we think of, you know, TSMC chips, but there's all these tiny little parts that without access to them, you can't build your data centers.
9: And the providers of these tiny little parts are creating a class of new billionaires all over Asia.
10: whenever people talk about AI billionaires, they usually think about the obvious names, Jensen Huang of NVIDIA or OpenAI, like Sam Altman and all these big and well-known names. But our reporting showed that there is another group emerging. These are the entrepreneurs who sell the picks and shovels of the AI boom.
9: This is the Big Take Asia from Bloomberg News. I'm Wan Ha. Every week, we take you inside some of the world's biggest and most powerful economies and the markets, tycoons, and businesses that drive this ever-shifting region. Today on the show, the little-known manufacturers behind the AI boom. How an unglamorous corner of the supply chain is minting a new batch of billionaires. And the risks of having critical AI infrastructure concentrated in just one part of the world. Since ChatGPT burst onto the scene in 2022, the AI race has been framed largely as a software battle. Who can build the most powerful models? But the smartest model is useless without the machines that power it, the servers sitting in massive data centers. And that's turned the AI race into an infrastructure one. Here's Bloomberg Opinion's Catherine Thorbeck.
11: So the numbers are really quite staggering. The biggest tech companies are expected to spend, I believe it was roughly $700 billion this year. And Goldman Sachs actually projected that spending on AI infrastructure could reach between $920 billion and $1.4 trillion in 2027. So the really enormous checks are going into physical infrastructure. So GPUs, servers, data centers, cooling, electricity, and sort of the grid. You know, R&D and model development does still matter enormously, but I think the biggest constraint isn't necessarily now whether you can, do the software development to build a better model. It's whether you can get enough chips, enough power, and enough data center capacity to really run it.
9: And the companies providing the essential nuts and bolts of this infrastructure are part of a supply chain deeply entrenched in Asia. Take Kingslide. The Taiwanese firm started out in the 1980s, making furniture handles and drawer slides for American and European brands. But as Chinese manufacturing took off in the 2000s, buyers could get the same parts for less, forcing the company to pivot.
10: At that time, a big client of theirs, it's an American client, told them that amid the rising of the Chinese manufacturing, this client demanded Kingslide to cut their prices by 30%. Otherwise, the client would like to choose a Chinese supplier instead. So Kingslide decided to walk away from the customer. And eventually, they decided that they have to pivot to serve the server clients. And just in a very short period of time, they was able to secure orders from companies like IBM or Compaq, these server makers. So they started to supply the server rail kits since 2000. And that's how they could spend decades honing their craft and build up this capability. And when the AI boom finally arrived a couple of years back, they were able to keep up with this increasingly and very strong and very fast demand from very important clients now.
9: In less than 4 years, the company's market cap grew more than 3,000% to $43 billion. But Kingslide isn't alone. Cindy identified at least seven companies from Taiwan to China to Switzerland that now dominate quiet corners of the AI supply chain. Together, they've created over $62 billion of additional wealth for their major shareholders.
10: They all like supplied a unglamorous, indispensable part of the AI supply chain, like the Guangdong D-Tech technology. They made the specialty drill bits for the printed circuit board.
9: What many of these new cash-flush companies have in common is that they were experienced manufacturers with innovation and networks developed over decades.
10: For example, like Toto, which is famous for the toilet, but now it also makes this electrostatic chucks that's used in the memory chip manufacturing. Who have thought that a toilet maker would be connected with this AI boom? Another Japanese food giant, it's called Ajinomoto. It's better known for its umami seasonings and soup bases, but now it also makes insulating materials that's critical critical to advanced semiconductor packaging.
9: When demand for AI infrastructure exploded, these companies weren't starting from scratch, but they moved fast to capitalize on the AI boom.
10: For example, like Kingsley has realized that the biggest moat for their business would be the patents. So they have grown their engineering team from just 7 people in the early days to now it's almost over 500 engineering teams. And they have successfully cultivated over 3,800 of patents to help protect their technology and to secure their leadership role in this industry. And they realized that only by relying on these patents and this technology they have built over the years that they can secure their place in this industry supply chain.
9: Now, Cindy, the majority of the companies you profiled, 5 out of 7, are based within the Greater China region. Is there a reason for that?
10: I think one reason could be that Greater China has an unusually deep manufacturing ecosystem. Like in Taiwan and China, it all sit within a broader network of suppliers, engineers, factories, electronic manufacturer that has developed over several decades. And Taiwan is in particular deeply embedded in the global tech supply chain, from semiconductors to electronics manufacturing and specialized components. Like TSMC right now is the world's largest chip maker. It has supplied over 90% of the world's most advanced chips. So that means when a demand for a new technology suddenly explodes, there is already an ecosystem of companies that can respond. And that ecosystem, it takes decades to build and it's hard to be replaced anytime soon.
9: The U.S. may be leading the race to build the most sophisticated AI models, but the hardware that powers it, from servers to rails and chips, is largely made in Asia. Here's Bloomberg Opinion's Catherine Thorbeck.
11: When it comes to chip making, I mean, Asia has a huge leg up, specifically Taiwan, also South Korea. You know, they're just these sort of entrenched chip making ecosystems that have been around for a while that are sort of in a flywheel of supporting each other, and suppliers are very close by and you can sort of access them.
9: But the same concentration that makes these supply chains so efficient can also make them vulnerable. And that's where the conversation shifts from economics to geopolitics.
11: A Taiwanese company like Kingsight isn't something that Beijing can really switch off. But I think there's a lot of concern around geographical concentration. When it comes to sort of Chinese companies, Beijing definitely has a lot of leverage, and it's shown that it's not afraid to use it.
9: The U.S. has tightened restrictions on advanced chip technology, including equipment and software. China has responded with export controls on critical materials like rare earths.
11: I think the lesson from the U.S.-China tech fight is really that once supply chains can become geopolitical weapons, the collateral damage can really spread very, very quickly.
10: Every suppliers in Taiwan that I have talked to, they have very strong awareness about this broader picture of this U.S.-China conflict or tension that everybody is facing now. And every supplier is thinking about how they can diversify, their production base.
9: All of this is pushing the U.S. government and companies to look for ways to reduce dependence on Asian companies.

morning. This is Rises. Middle East and Africa, our top stories this morning. Houthi attacks escalate. Strikes on two Saudi airports leave three dead and dozens injured. The Saudi-led coalition responds with attacks on Houthi military targets in Yemen. Supply risks build. Oil extends gains on a report that the White House is seeking pre-midterm military strike options on Iran. A storm disrupting U.S. crude production is adding to concerns over supply. And Asian stocks fall for a second day as rising energy prices revive inflation concerns. Treasuries are also slipping as investors weigh the prospect of further central bank tightening. It has just gone 8 a.m. across the Emirates. I'm Abir Abu Omar in Dubai. Well, it's not looking like a positive picture across risk assets today.

0: You're looking at a flat performance when it comes to U.S. futures following a negative performance yesterday in the major gauges in the United States. S&P dropped, Nasdaq 100 also dropped. Here to date, though, they're still both very much in the green, but that negative performance is seeping into the Asian trade this morning, 1.2% lower for MSCI Asia Pacific, a second straight day of losses. Of course, this is a geopolitical picture, higher oil prices, inflation concerns, revived. Again, we will look into the details of that. Samsung posted earnings, a beat, a record earning for Samsung, record profits, but investors are not looking at the stock very positively because it missed estimates. And so we're looking at a down day for Asian stocks overall. South Korea is dropping, China open today. So we're seeing some positivity there, but overall not a great picture for the Asian session. Oil prices are gaining 2%. We're looking at Brent that is above $100 again. And this is, of course, the escalation in the region, whether it's that report by the Atlantic suggesting that we might see military strikes on Iran even before the midterm elections. And, of course, the Houthi-Saudi escalation, the parallel situation is still ongoing. And then the yield, of course, that leads to an elevation in the benchmark yields. You're looking at 5.30%, about 2 basis points higher this morning, and we'll discuss that on the show in just a few moments. But for a look at what is happening in the Asian session this morning, we've got Winnie Su standing in Hong Kong for us. Winnie, good morning. What are you looking at?
1: Yeah, good morning, Abir. As you mentioned, the oil concerns, concerns around inflation really weighing on Asian stocks today. And we are seeing, in fact, MSCI Asia down more than 1%, having its worst day in more than 3 weeks. Now, leading declines today, you actually have South Korea's KOSPI index down about 2%. As you mentioned, Samsung Electronics reported record quarterly profits, but investors not as impressed because it actually missed one of the higher expectations. And investors at this point really want to know the sustainability of this given the capex spending as well as kind of how the higher borrowing costs might be weighing on these companies. Now, when it comes to Taiwan, we are waiting for the monthly sales data for TSMC, but actually when it comes to a bit of a relief in markets today, we just had the 30-year JGB bond auction seeing pretty solid demand, again stronger than the 12-month average. So this is echoing what we saw earlier this week when it comes to the 10-year JGB bond auction, as the higher yields now attract more buyers. But before we take a look at China assets, because mainland Chinese market reopening after a week-long holiday. However, the picture really is not very exciting because of the sluggish data when it comes to spending, travel. So weighing on sentiment there, you have the benchmark CSI 300 here down about 0.4%, erasing earlier losses. Tech today also a bit of a drag here with a Star 50 down about 4%. Back to you, Abir.
0: Winnie, thank you as always for those market updates. Now, before we head to the big stories of the day, some breaking news across the Bloomberg terminal. Bloomberg learns that Isomorphic Labs is in early talks to raise new funding at a valuation of at least $40 billion. We are told that the AI drug discovery startup could be valued as high as $50 billion, though the round has not closed and details could change. London-based Isomorphic Labs was formed in 2021 out of Google Deep Mind. So that is breaking news just now across the Bloomberg terminal. And now moving on to geopolitics and escalation in the region. Houthi attacks on Saudi Arabia are intensifying with strikes on two airports, killing three people and injuring dozens. The Saudi Civil Aviation Authority says King Khalid International Airport in Riyadh and Abha Airport in the southwestern region came under fire, causing some damage. For more on the story that is developing, let's bring in Stuart Livingstone Wallace, Bloomberg's executive editor for the Middle East and North Africa. Stuart, another escalation overnight. We are seeing King Khalid's airport in Riyadh now getting attacked. Some casualties in Saudi Arabia for the first time in a while. Really, what is the latest on this new situation, well, newish situation between the Houthis and the Saudi-led coalition?
2: Yeah, I mean, I think it speaks to sort of the escalation, as you say, we've seen over the last couple of weeks in particular, with that intense fighting now going on, particularly in the sort of that coastal area around the Bab el-Mandeb, as the internationally backed coalition tries to push back the Houthis, they seem to be making some headway, but again, we know from history it's going to be a difficult thing to achieve. And then in return, again, Saudi Arabia finds itself in a difficult position with those confirmed now attacks coming across the border into those key areas. Now, we know, again, they have been sporadic over the last several months, and of course, Saudi Arabia was contending with Iranian attacks back in March and April. I think the difference this time is that it's, you know, it's a relatively new opponent. I mean, it's not new, obviously, in the sense it's been going on for the better part of a decade, but it's new relative to what we saw earlier in the year. And again, look at the oil price. I think that is a reflection of the anxiety there.
0: Yeah, definitely. Above 100, once again, and the goal of this, according to the Saudi side, was to eliminate Houthis. And of course, we've heard that for the past, as you have mentioned, good part of a decade. Let's talk about what is happening in Hormuz. We've also seen some rare attacks happening in the Persian Gulf. The UK Navy reporting some of those attacks deep into the Persian Gulf. Another sign of escalation, possibly another reason adding to the upside in energy this morning.
2: Yeah, I mean, I can't say exactly why it's happening, but we can take an educated guess, which is that we have seen this huge increase in the number of barrels getting through Hormuz. So on the one hand, we see probably something close to pre-war levels in terms of exports. Again, like we always say, there's a lot of deficit to be made up, which is why you're not seeing a collapse in oil prices. But at the same time, Iran doesn't seem to be getting much, if anything, out itself. And so the only response, logically, for Iran is to start attacking shipping and to sort of up the ante again and make shippers more reluctant. No evidence yet that that's working, but I think this latest confirmed attack is sort of yet more evidence of an escalation within that waterway.
0: Okay, well, let's keep an eye on that situation then, I guess. Stuart, thank you as always. Stuart Livingstone Wallace, Bloomberg's executive editor for the Middle East and North Africa. Now, moving on to a different country in the region, Iraq is devaluing its currency as the disruption to oil exports through the Strait of Hormuz takes an increasingly heavy toll on its economy. The central bank has weakened the dinar by around 13% against the U.S. dollar. This is after crude exports plunged and the country lost tens of billions of dollars in oil revenue. For more on the story, we're now joined by Ziad Dawood, chief emerging markets economist for Bloomberg Economics. Ziad, good to have you with us. Bad news all across the region we're hearing this morning. But in Iraq, what led to this devaluation and how bad is the strain on the fiscal situation in the country?
3: Well, there are two sources of pressure on Iraq which led to the decision to devalue the dinar. There were bad policies in the past and there's unfortunate circumstances. So let's start with bad policy. In 2023, Iraq doubled down on oil, and it did this by a surge in public spending and a revaluation of the dinar in 2023, which made Iraq needing high oil prices and high oil revenues to fund this. Takes us to the unfortunate circumstances. 2026, Iran war happens, Strait of Hormuz is shut, Iraqi oil exports are trapped behind the Strait of Hormuz, and Iraq loses oil revenue. You put the high oil needs from bad policies with the reduction in oil revenues, and you get a situation in which Iraq cannot meet its obligations, which led to the decision that we saw yesterday, a devaluation of the dinar by 13%.
0: And just moving on to some different parts in your research, you say that the war has carried an uneven result or consequences across the region. Can we just talk about some of the weak spots in the region, including some of the countries in the Persian Gulf? And then can we talk about how far the situation or how bad the situation could get, given the war is still very much going on, Ziad?
3: Sure. So if you look at the energy exporters in around the Strait of Hormuz, there are seven, if you exclude Iran. Iran is a special case we could talk about later. But basically, there are seven, and we can group them into four groups. I think there are countries that are earning more today than they did before the war, and that's the case of Oman. There are countries that are more or less breaking even, the UAE and Saudi Arabia. Maybe they're exporting less in terms of volumes, but the surge in prices is compensating them for that. There are countries that are getting hit financially, but they are rich. That's Kuwait and Qatar. So, for example, in Qatar, the oil and gas revenues down 97% in the second quarter of the year. But we don't expect a currency issue or a debt issue because they're extremely wealthy. And that leaves us with two countries that have lost their oil revenues and that are vulnerable financially. And these are Iraq and Bahrain. Mm. We saw the move in Iraq yesterday with a devaluation of the currency as a response to what's happening in the Strait of Hormuz. And in April, we actually saw helpline from the UAE to Bahrain. And that tells us that these are the two countries that are most vulnerable. vulnerable to what's happening in the region.
0: Yeah, those swabs, yeah, fascinating research as always. Thank you for joining us on set this morning. Ziad Dawood, of course, chief emerging markets economist for Bloomberg Economics. Now, coming up, we will dig into the global macro outlook with Tradition Dubai's Stephen Major. That is coming up next. This is Bloomberg.

0: up-to-the-minute economic news whenever and wherever it happens. I'm Francine Lacqua on Lake Como, Italy, and this is Bloomberg.
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3: I'm David Westin. 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This week, Ford and J.P. 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Where is all that money coming from for AI investment, and can it keep up? And President Trump's trade battle with Canada drives Alberta back to what once was a thriving coal industry.
4: 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It needs it.
3: Watch Wall Street Week. 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
9: Phenomenon, and since President Trump came in, the U.S. has been the best performing bond market in the 10-year space. And we can see that for the U.S., unlike the other countries, it's a real rate issue. So it's because of growth. Growth here is strong.
10: U.S. Treasury Secretary Scott Bessent discussing high borrowing costs and the state of the U.S. economy. Now, markets are increasingly pricing in another Fed rate hike this year. This is as rising oil prices add to concerns that inflation could remain elevated. Joining us now is Stephen Major, Global Macro Advisor at Tradition Dubai, to discuss everything that's happening in the bond space. Stephen, I want to start with a question that's been plaguing my mind over the past 2 weeks. When do bonds start behaving like bonds again?
11: When people like you start to buy them, right? I think we need a transformation in attitude and behavior towards the bond market. Many young people, and I include you in that group, that I meet today have never really bought bonds or understand why you'd buy a bond because of the performance elsewhere. I mean, people buy tech stocks because they've got momentum. It's an investment style, I suppose. But at some stage, we're going to question the earnings outlook, and people are going to notice that bond yields have gone above stocks, and maybe the issuance pressure, and people are very keen to talk about supply of bonds. Maybe we could talk about supply of equity, and it could transition from bonds towards equity. So look, the timing is so difficult. I could have said this last week and the week before and just been wrong. So it is a global phenomenon. It's not just down to the US.
10: Yeah.
11: Mr. Bessent, I think, is totally correct there. There are common factors: oil prices, global inflation, global central bank policy rates, and I think they explain why yields are higher. What's happening, though, is that there's a narrative that tends to build, and a negative one about bonds, and it's normally related to deficits and supply.
10: Right.
11: And it just really isn't true.
10: Okay.
11: Right.
10: You've mentioned equities, though, Stephen.
11: Yeah.
10: And I was listening to this podcast, the Financial Times podcast, the other day, and they were mentioning that bond substitutes in the equity market sectors, utilities and real estate, are not doing well at all since mid-August. What does that tell you?
11: And
10: what are the consequences of that happening in equities?
11: That's very interesting. So utilities, you normally associate with safety and therefore a proxy for being a bond. Many things have changed this last decade or so. Think of some specific examples. Thames Water, for example. So you're talking about high yield bonds and defaulting and this kind of thing, right? So what was seen as a safe place to put your money, many of these utilities have been privatized, and so they've got over-levered, and then they've gone bankrupt. So the assumption about utilities being a proxy for bonds may not be right. It could be that banks have become a better proxy. This may sound bizarre, but banks are very regulated. overinflated, they're overcapitalized, they're not taking the risks they used to in previous cycles. So maybe the sectoral preferences are changing within the index.
10: Okay, let's not talk about AI because that is a different gauge altogether. Sure. Let's talk about some of the recent comments we've heard from Ray Dalio that he thinks a debt crisis is imminent in the United States. He actually believes that the treasury market is at the risk of retreat from Japan and China. First of all, do you agree with that? And what are the consequences of that?
11: I don't fully agree. And I think that you can explain the bond yield shift entirely on the rate expectations. So some simple maths here. In the first 2 months of this year, markets were prepared for up to 3 rate cuts from the US. It was a global phenomenon again. We had as many as 4 rate hikes priced in recently, 1 year forward. That's a 7 rate move swing, so 175 basis points. That fully explains the shift in the 10-year. Now, if people want to attach this supply argument, the deficit argument, to the bond yield shift, they're fine. And maybe they end up being right for the wrong reasons. I think you can explain the bond yield shift entirely down to the inflation shift and the change in the direction of central bank rate expectations. France is another case, and it might be a bit more specifically linked to deficits and growth.
10: So I was actually going to ask you, I mean, my next question was going to come up on Europe, because we talk about the political situation here, but let's talk about Europe. You've got France with the fiscal and political situation. You've got Spain, snap elections. You've got Germany. Mm. You've got pockets in Europe that are so prone to the political situation. Yeah. You already have seen 6% in the UK yields. What is the downside risk of all of this unraveling?
11: So you have a contagion. So it spills from one to another. This is potentially an opportunity to pick up the better quality. So if you were a stock investor, you'd be looking for a cheapening of the market to buy your favorite names, the ones that you'd hold, whatever. And maybe better sovereign risk can be found in Italy, Portugal, Spain than it can in France at the moment. But you see, something has to happen in France for things to change, because the easiest path for the bond yields is higher in the near term. I get that, right? But things can happen. You're seeing some commitment now towards the deficit, and the markets need to see all sides committing to controlling the deficit in France. And that could be a trigger towards the spreads coming in. But I can't see it happening today. It's a fantasy, right, today.
10: Okay, Stephen, I really wish we could carry this conversation, but that's the time. We have to leave it at France this morning. Stephen Major, of course, global macro advisor at Tradition Dubai. Now coming up, Samsung's record profit was not enough to impress investors. This is as questions grow over how long the AI boom can sustain returns in a higher rate environment. Details on that story next. This is Bloomberg.

0: up-to-the-minute economic news whenever and wherever it happens. I'm Jennifer Zabasaja in Mokopane, South Africa, and this is Bloomberg.
1: 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I'm David Gura.
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4: 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Today's CFOs are reshaping the C-suite. Bloomberg Chief Future Officer shines a spotlight on these dynamic leaders. The world's largest platinum mining firm became a standalone company just last year. CFO Sayuri Naidu says Valterra Platinum's strong debut bodes well for the future.
5: We've really been able to focus on agility, being able to make decisions very quickly, putting accountability in the right places.
4: Watch Chief Future Officer only on Bloomberg. 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

0: to Horizon's Middle East and Africa. Bloomberg has been told that China got hold of parts from a F-35 stealth fighter jet. This is after a UPS employee missed an email warning not to route the shipment through Hong Kong. Our source says the canopy and weapons bay door from Australia were mistakenly sent through Hong Kong to speed up delivery. The Pentagon and State Department are investigating, while U.S. lawmakers want a review of the global supply chain for U.S. arms. And SK Hynix's flash memory unit Solidigm is set to have picked Goldman Sachs and Morgan Stanley to lead a planned U.S. IPO next year. Sources say the deal could raise about $10 billion with a potential $100 billion valuation. Hynix bought the flash memory business from Intel in 2021, and it now focuses on AI data center storage for customers, including CoreWeave, Dell, and Tencent. And Samsung is posting another record profit though just short of estimates. This is as the AI boom drives soaring demand for memory chips. So joining us for more details on the Samsung story is Bloomberg's Anthony Stevens. Anthony, good morning. We have record profit, but right now we live in a world where even that is not enough to impress investors. It's missed estimates, essentially. Can you talk to us through the Samsung earnings and the reaction that we are seeing this morning from the market?
1: Hi, Abir. You hit the nail on the head there in terms of the dynamic. The AI trade is quite long in the tooth, and it really does take something special to impress investors. Early on in the session, you did see locals quite impressed with just the headline number. It's the first Korean company to hit 100 trillion won in a quarter, right? So there was some early optimism, and then we've spent the entire session fading lower. And one of the reasons for that is the high end of analyst estimates. And there's also, you know, offsetting positive news in the rest of the memory space. So we see Kioxia trading quite strongly in Japan on the back of potentially an upweight in the topics. We see some strength in Hynix from the Solidigm deal that you just mentioned. So there's these three major players, and they're kind of jostling for investor attention. Maybe investors don't want to own all three of them at the same time. We also saw some strength from Micron overnight. And in China, meanwhile, highlighting the difficulty in keeping up the capex concerns, in keeping up the kind of capacity constraints that the memory system faces. You see CXMT coming back from the Chinese holiday and trading down over 5%. So this space is very much in flux. There's a lot of investor positioning that needs to be kind of rejigged. And it's in that format that people are looking at the Samsung numbers now. This story is really well understood. And eventually, the incremental upside to Samsung might actually come from its foundry business, where it's looking to grow and are in some discussions with AMD, as Lisa Su is in Korea.
0: Okay, and Stephen, Anthony, I mean, you just mentioned the trade around AI and the fact that investors are not excited anymore about headline numbers. But what does this tell you about how investors are starting to question the scale of AI spending, those CapEx numbers that we continue to talk about?
1: It's getting a little bit chicken and egg, right? Because the hyperscalers and the AI labs continue to try to build out scale and infrastructure. And the kind of ongoing appetite for that build out is reducing in markets at the margin. You did see SpaceX CDS kind of really blow out as SpaceX looks to raise a giant clip of money from banks and private equity. Then you also have on the tapes Broadcom looking to expand its deal into open AI to make custom chips for them after signing a huge deal to make custom chips for Anthropic. So there's a lot of credit and paper hitting the market at the same time. Also, IPOs are coming from the other side of the capital spectrum, right? So you have Australian media reports that the Firmus IPO is struggling. You do have IPOs coming from Hong Kong as well across the LLM space. So there's just so much paper that investors have to sift through as financing concerns get more kind of granular, right? And that is going to be the challenge for the AI trade going forward.
0: Okay. Anthony, thank you as always for those updates. Bloomberg's Anthony Stevens with the latest on AI. Now coming up, a new Savills report finds Abu Dhabi and Dubai keeping their place among the world's top destinations. A conversation is coming up next.
2: 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Here's Ed Ludlow.
3: Ring founder Jamie Siminoff joins us now. Let's start with what's new here. Lots of the audience familiar with Ring, the doorbell. Goes beyond that now with a range of things.
4: Yeah, so we have a large range of products from outdoor cameras, indoor cameras, alarm system. We started with the doorbell, and now I call it the peanut butter and jelly. I mean, the lock and the doorbell have always, we thought, come together, but we didn't have an angle on the lock or an innovation on the lock that we thought warranted us putting our brand on it until now.
3: Jamie, let's talk about that innovation. There are an increasing number of options of smart home devices. What is it that you're good at on the hardware side, the software side, relative to the competition?
4: First of all, we start everything around a mission to make neighborhoods safer. So I think with that North Star that really drives our business into a direction that so far no one has been able to follow. Secondly, I'm an inventor. I mean, I've invented the smart doorbell, the floodlight camera, and many other innovations around the home, including today with the smart lock that now has.
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0: Good morning. Horizons, Middle East and Africa, our top stories this morning. Houthi attacks escalate, strikes on two Saudi airports leave 3 dead and dozens injured. The Saudi-led coalition responds with attacks on Houthi military targets in Yemen. Supply risks build, oil extends gains on a report that the White House is seeking pre-midterm military strike options on Iran. A storm disrupting U.S. crude production is adding to concerns over supply. And Asian stocks fall for a second day as rising energy prices revive inflation concerns. Treasuries also slip as investors weigh the prospect of further central bank tightening. It has just gone 8:30 a.m. across the Emirates. I'm Abir Abu-Omar in Dubai. Let's give you another quick market look at half past. You're still looking at a flat picture for S&P futures, albeit to the downside. It was a negative day yesterday for the major gauges in the United States. S&P 500 dropped, NASDAQ 100 dropped. You're still looking at gains year to date, about 23% higher for the NASDAQ, about 14% higher for the S&P. But today we're looking at the geopolitical headlines and the impact that it is having on risk assets, the impact those geopolitical headlines out of the Middle East are having on inflation concerns as well. So you're looking at the Asian session as well, that is dropping for the MSCI Asia Pacific 1%. lower, a second straight day of losses. Some individual stories there that are interesting. Winnie will talk to us in a second about some of those. And then oil prices. Brent, $102, again above the $100 mark for Brent crude prices. NY crude, very close to $90 on the barrel. But this is the tensions in the Middle East. The Atlantic had reported that we may see U.S. strikes on Iran even before the midterm elections in November. And of course, the situation between the Yemen-based Houthis and Saudi Arabia continues to escalate into overnight. The Treasuries, the 10-year benchmark notes, the yield on those now around 5.31%. It is gaining about 2 basis points this morning, about 12 basis points last week, and we're looking at another weekly gain in the yield for the benchmark notes this week. But now for a look at what is happening in Asia and some of those individual stories I was referring to, we've got Winnie Su standing in Hong Kong for us. Winnie, good morning.
5: Yeah, good morning, Abir. Well, we are really seeing the higher oil prices and concerns around inflation weighing on Asian stocks today. You just mentioned extending losses for a second day, but we are also having the worst day in a few weeks already. Now, when it comes to the drag today, you are seeing South Korea's KOSPI index here down about 1.7%. Samsung Electronics, really the biggest decliner when it comes to Asian equities. And this is coming after the company reported record quarterly earnings, profits, and this is still not satisfying investors given that the expectations is really running high. Now, when it comes to mainland Chinese market, CSI 300 here slipping and reversing some of the earlier losses after coming back from a long holiday. Now, we are seeing pretty sluggish data when it comes to holiday spending and also travel. But on top of that, tech is actually quite a big drag in China today. Some concerns around stretched valuations and higher yields continue to pressure these growth stocks. Now, another sector outside of tech that is getting hit today is actually in the banks. Now, you flip aboard and take a look at where the bank sectors are at. And in fact, we are seeing Asia financials here down about 1.2% to its lowest level in about 7 weeks. Now, we had a note from JP Morgan earlier this week saying how these higher yields are going to hurt the third quarter earnings for some of these banks, especially the banks here in Singapore, which are both down about 4%. As this is likely going to hurt the capital activity at the banks as well as the financial investments of these banks. So you are really seeing higher yields hurting tech sectors and also bank sectors here. Back to you, Abir.
0: Yeah, having an impact across the board, really, Winnie. Thank you, as always, for the market update. Now, returning to this region, despite heightened uncertainty across the Middle East, a new report from Savills finds that Abu Dhabi and Dubai continue to rank among the world's leading wealth destinations. The report evaluates more than 100 global locations on how well-placed they are to attract the next generation of wealth. I'm now joined by Rachel Kennerly, Director of Research at Savills Middle East. Good to have you with us this morning. A report that really starts with spotlight on wealth trends. Let's focus on some of the trends that you have found in your latest research. I want to talk about Abu Dhabi and Dubai. Of course, we are in the UAE this morning. They still rank among the world's leading wealth destinations, placing number 8 and number 10 in your index, respectively. Can you talk to us a little bit about why that continues to be the case, despite what we're seeing happening in the macro geopolitical picture?
9: Absolutely. Good morning. So Savills wanted to take a look at the locations globally that are set to attract wealth. And that's mainly because there is an estimated $84 trillion US dollars set to move between generations in the next 20 years. The reason why this region does so well continually is a number of factors. The basis really is tax. Obviously, personal tax is 0% here, and that puts a really strong foundation for Dubai and Abu Dhabi in attracting that wealth. But there are other really important factors. Connectivity is another one, both physically in terms of our international airport airports and where we're located in the world, but also digitally with really strong connections. And the last point is actually sort of a growing lifestyle offering. Lifestyle is probably the point that's most important to the next generation. They're really looking for something that speaks to them. So we have things like the most international schools in Dubai. There is a growing scene in terms of the arts.
0: Okay, Rachel, do you see in your research any kind of evidence that wealthy people under 40 are looking at the geopolitical situation as a temporary shock, or are they factoring in more of that situation into deciding to move into this region, bearing in mind all the factors that you have just mentioned?
9: Yeah, so I think what we're talking about here are the ultra wealthy, and they are transient people. They're not necessarily based somewhere permanently all year round, and they are looking at options. They're also taking a long-term view. So whilst there might be a temporary pause here in how attractive the region is, long-term, they can see all the benefits that being here might have for them.
0: Okay, and you also in your research point out to some of the trends around real estate, and Dubai continues to rank among the lowest when it comes to square footage in the world, I believe around number six compared to global big cities. Do you continue to see that being the case, Rachel?
9: Yes, absolutely. On a global basis, this region represents really good value compared to the likes of, say, London or New York. So that is also a factor that plays into decision making.
0: Okay, and when we talk about Dubai and Abu Dhabi, of course, we always group them as a part of the same country, and they are. But do you see the trends being different in the two cities, i.e. the kind of people that those two cities attract, Rachel?
9: I think certainly Dubai has a stronger lifestyle offering currently, but we can see an awful lot of improvements sort of in the cultural sector in Abu Dhabi, and maybe the type of people will differ. I think Dubai maybe a little bit more lifestyle driven and Abu Dhabi a bit more business focused.
0: And then going forward, what do you see would be, what would you say are the biggest factors driving in or bringing in the next wave of migration into the wider UAE? Would you say it would be lifestyle, as you have mentioned in Dubai? Is it the tax element? Is it something else?
9: So lifestyle is the factor that really sets different locations apart. I think many of these locations in the index offer wealth preservation and business opportunity for those individuals. So it's really the lifestyle element that is more personalized. We've got some hubs that offer maybe a little bit more on the wellness front or arts, and that is the element that really sets the different locations apart.
0: Okay, and just going forward, finally, Rachel, and we have this conversation with a lot of people on the ground, whether it's asset managers that we speak to, whether it's the financiers that are here in the DIFC or the ADGM, but do you see that going forward, the biggest constraint or the biggest thing that the UAE will have to tackle is capital remaining within the UAE as opposed to capital just arriving into the UAE?

0: case you missed it, on the China show,
1: internationalization of renminbi is a mega trend in terms of global trade, in terms of central bank reserve currency. The allocation to renminbi is on the increase. I think Hong Kong will remain to be an open and free economy.
2: Is there any time more incentives? Just given what Singapore's laid out too.
1: Do not want to race to the bottom. But at the same time, we need to be competitive.
0: Don't miss the China show live every weekday.
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6: Bringing you the latest business news wherever and whenever it happens. I'm Scarlett Fu, reporting from America's biggest military shipyard. This is Bloomberg.
7: Trade is facing its sternest test in 80 years. That's the view of the head of the World Trade Organization. That is also as U.S. tariffs, disruptions, and fragmentation reshape supply lines. Speaking to Francine Lacroix on the latest episode of Leaders, the WTO's Director General warned that growing dissatisfaction is pushing some countries towards unilateral action and bilateral deals.
8: This is an unprecedented time for global trade because we are seeing disruptions to trade and emerging fragmentation in a way we've not seen since really 80 years. Global trade is under tremendous stress. And that is because many members of the WTO are beginning to feel that the rules no longer work for them the same way that they used to work in the past. So, the dissatisfaction is leading to unilateral behavior on the part of some, meaning that they're deciding, okay, this doesn't work for us, we're going to try bilateral arrangements. By others, is leading to a lot of complaints.
7: Subscribers can watch the full interview online and on the Bloomberg terminal. It airs on Bloomberg TV on Monday. Now moving on to Europe, the EU's Trade Commissioner Maro Šefčovič is heading to China amid a fraught moment for trade relations between the two economic powers. His visit comes as the EU is preparing measures to limit the imports of hybrid cars in a bid to reduce the trade deficit. Let's get more with Oliver Crook, Bloomberg's chief Europe correspondent. Ollie, good morning. Where will Brussels be looking essentially to start making progress on this trip that I was mentioning just now?
9: Yeah, well, Maro Šefčovič will be meeting with his counterpart in China today and tomorrow. And this is really part of a broader EU plan to find some kind of reset in the trade relationship with China. They've set a sort of deadline for the end of October to try to get some meaningful progress, some palpable progress between these two powers. And that is what Maro Šefčovič's mission is as he arrives in China for these 2 days of talks. Now, what the Europeans would like to see is obviously a sort of rebalancing so that the sort of deficit that they've reached with China, which has reached €1 billion a day, that is seen basically universally in Europe as far too great, even for the nations within Europe like Spain that actually want to have a closer economic relationship with China. Even that takes things a shade too far. So the mission for Šefčovič is to try to have an understanding with the Chinese that might limit some of the imports coming over from China into the European Union.

0: while at the same time granting and gaining more market access from the European side for some of their companies go to access over into China. Now, whether or not he's going to be able to do that is another question. There is also the broader question of whether or not, if they do fail to reach that deadline by the end of October, does Europe really have the appetite to take on a full new sort of trade war with China? But what I do think is interesting here, Abir, is that none of this stuff is terribly new from the European side. What tends to happen is we know what the dynamic is. We know that this sort of imbalance in the relationship has been growing for many, many years. We tend to reach a breaking point, as we have with sort of hybrids and with that daily sort of trade balance of €1 billion, and that tends to rouse the EU into action. So we're watching the meeting very, very closely to see if China potentially is willing to have any concessions. But the real question is going to be, does Europe truly have an appetite to take on a trade war with China if they cannot get any meaningful concessions?
1: Okay, Ollie, let's return to the hybrid cars, the point that we were making there. How might the import cap on Chinese hybrid impact the talks that we're expecting?
0: Yeah, I mean, just a reminder for everybody, this is basically the European Union, because we had these sort of data coming out over the last couple of months that hybrid cars in the European Union being shipped over from China accounted for about a third of all plug-in EV hybrids and about a quarter of hybrids beyond the plug-in ones. And that is seen as something that is basically potentially an extinction-level event for that class of car in the European Union. You should remember that the EU already has some tariffs on the strict battery electric vehicles, so those are subject to tariffs, but those hybrid cars were not. So this was seen as sort of the red alarm. Now, the ways that the Chinese have reacted to that thus far is saying that effectively any sort of cap on the import of hybrids and any sort of blockade of some of those cars to try to bring them into the European Union would be sort of a contravention of free trade. This is something the Chinese have already objected to. According to the Financial Times, they say that they're not interested in limiting any of the imports that they're sending over from China to the European Union. But again, what is so difficult here for the Europeans is, yes, there is this question of oversupply coming in from Europe, but the Europeans are so dependent on the Chinese for so many other things, whether it's semiconductors, whether it's the rare earth metals. We saw the squeeze we had a couple of months ago, about a year ago, when that trade fight really escalated. But not just that, even for the battery electric vehicles for the European car makers that build them here for the European market, those batteries are all coming from China. The infrastructure on green technology all comes from China. So the moment at which China would like to sort of raise the pressure on the Europeans, it can do so very, very easily and to much damaging effect.
1: Okay, Ollie, great reporting. As always, Bloomberg's Oliver Crook joining us out of Brussels. Now, coming up, Mauritius Commercial Bank reports an increase in net interest income for the full year. We will discuss those earnings with CEO Thierry Aperaux next. This is Bloomberg.

0: Bloomberg brings you the latest stories from the people and companies pushing the tech sector to new frontiers and the politics that shape global tech markets. I'm Tom McKenzie in London. 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
2: I'm David Westin. Join me each week on Wall Street Week for stories of capitalism. This week, Ford and J.P. Morgan team up with the state of Michigan to build supply chains for the next generation of manufacturing. Where is all that money coming from for AI investment, and can it keep up? And President Trump's trade battle with Canada drives Alberta back to what once was a thriving coal industry.
3: The world wants this coal. It needs it.
2: Watch Wall Street Week. More than what you need to know, it's what you need to think about.
4: Africa's new homegrown rating agency must convince investors that it will not be prone to local bias as it opens its doors for business. Launched in Mauritius, the Africa Credit Rating Agency is a continental initiative to provide alternative assessments of repayment risk. Let's get more with Jennifer Sapasaja, Bloomberg's chief Africa correspondent, who is standing by with a guest. Jen?
5: That's right, Abir. This credit rating agency has been almost a decade in the making for the continent, significant for many people who are standing by. But I do have Thierry Abreu. He's the CEO of Mauritius, a commercial bank, joining us to talk through it. Thierry, before we get to the earnings, I just want to start with the fact that you are in the place where this credit rating agency was launched. What do you see the significance of this as?
6: Thank you. Good morning, Jennifer. First of all, I think that this is, in our opinion, key to develop our African credit rating agency, because we believe that for the time being there is a wrong analysis, interpretation, and reading of what are the countries in Africa and the way we are looking at the corporates and banks in this continent. So that should, I mean, the target really of this African credit rating agency is really to give a complementary view and opinion on what is the reality of our continent and the economic life in this continent and the countries of this continent. So I think it's a very good evolution, and that should help the investors to look at other criteria when making their choice for investment.
5: Let's turn to the earnings. MCV, it's Mauritius's biggest lender. Have some of the disruptions that we've been seeing in the Middle East, also in the Red Sea, have they provided or prevented any of the targets for the bank? Have they diverted any of the targets for the bank? How have they affected what we're seeing with the full year earnings?
6: Yeah, actually, I mean, we have two major activity: our local and regional activity, which is a universal bank in Mauritius, Seychelles, Maldives, Madagascar, and our international, I would say, African business, which is a wider CIB business. The reality is that for the time being, we have not seen major disruption on the businesses. We are doing both regions and both type of activities. That doesn't mean we are not impacted. Of course, you know, there are some severe impact on inflation, and that unfortunately should continue to happen within the next few months or year. I mean, everything will depend on how this conflict will settle or not. So we are not immune. But as far as MCB is concerned, our activity in the continent, in Africa, is very structured, focused on a certain number of businesses. And in our region, we have benefited, again, I mean, in Mauritius, on a positive trend of the tourism, which is part of our economy for our country. So we didn't see a major disruption on our businesses. And I would say, on the contrary, in part of our businesses, it has been a support. If you take the oil and gas business, where we are, you know, financing trade from Africa to the rest of the world, it has been positive for some countries.
5: What does that look like, if you can quantify that, Thierry? What does the trade finance aspect of this look like in terms of the pipeline of projects that potentially MCB is going to be a part of?
6: There are several businesses. First of all, if you look only at the commodity trade finance, you know that Africa is rich in oil, gas, metals, minerals, which are needed for the electrification of this planet. So this is a positive trend of our growth. And when we look at the growth of our assets at the end of the financial year 2026, we see a substantial growth over the last 4 months of the year, which were pushed, by the current situation on the market. And to take it simple, a shipment of oil 6 months ago was $60 million, and it is today $100 million. That's simple for the same volumes of transaction. This is doubling almost the volume, the financial volumes of flows. So this is, the magnitude of the growth, which forces as well, to be more selective and to prioritize some clients and businesses in this environment. But at the same time, the continent is transforming itself, and particularly by the private sector on energy, infrastructure, projects which are very important in the transformation of the continent, what we are financing.
5: Thierry Abreu, CEO of Mauritius Commercial Bank. Thierry, thank you so much for your time and for joining us today. Abir?
7: Jen, thank you for that great discussion. This is Afasaja, of course, our chief Africa correspondent. We will leave you with a quick look of equity markets this morning, where they are sitting. Everything is pretty much in the red, although the S&P futures picture is flat to the downside, with the Euro Stoxx 50 futures flat, albeit to the upside, as Brent crude prices are elevated this morning. For today, that's it for Horizons Middle East and Africa. This is Bloomberg.
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23: This is Bloomberg Debate Cure for this Thursday, the 8th of October from London. Coming up today, on the brink of a trade war, the EU turns up the pressure on China ahead of crucial talks in Beijing. You've got fail. Bloomberg uncovers that China was able to get hold of sensitive F-35 parts because a UPS worker missed an email. Escalating fears, oil gains on reporting that President Trump may order strikes against Iran before November's US midterm elections. Plus, leaving center stage, Badenoch shifts right and Burnham moves left as British politics returns to familiar battle lines.
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23: Good morning from London. I'm Caroline Hepke. 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Looking at the markets firstly this morning. So the All Country World Index is down 0.2%. We have the global stocks rally losing steam. Is this finally oil prices catching up with the markets and those rising bond yields? Brent crude futures at the moment are up by 2.2%. $102.47 the barrel. This as we look to 10-year Treasury yields at the moment at 5.3% and rising 2 basis points. Stock futures for the European market open on the stocks 50 are currently flat to slightly in the green. That's a look at where we are in markets. Let's get to our top stories. Europe is stepping up pressure on China as both sides try to prevent their trade dispute becoming a trade war. EU trade chief Maros Shefcovic is in Beijing today for talks with China's commerce minister. The bloc is currently preparing measures to limit imports of Chinese hybrid vehicles, but that risks retaliation from Beijing, including tighter controls on rare earths. Now, the tension comes as the head of the World Trade Organization has told Bloomberg that global commerce faces its biggest test since the 1940s.
25: An unprecedented time for global trade because we are seeing disruptions to trade and emerging fragmentation in a way we've not seen since really 80 years. Global trade is under tremendous stress. And that is because many members of the WTO are beginning to feel that the rules no longer work for them the same way that they used to work in the past.
23: Ngozi Okonjo-Iweala was speaking there to Bloomberg's Leaders with LACWA podcast as the EU looks to narrow a trade deficit with China that Bloomberg Economics says now tops 1 billion euros a day. Its analysis estimates Chinese competition cost the EU about 0.7% of GDP last year. America's top diplomat has warned Europe that it risks decline unless it rebuilds its economic and military power. Speaking in Athens, Marco Rubio said that the next decade could determine whether the West remains the head of the world.
26: We believe that Europe can awaken from its long slumber and rekindle the fire that was lit here millennia ago. There are already signs across this continent. We are witnessing what we hope will be the beginning of a generational shift. Skyrocketing defense spending, a flurry of new partnerships and programs, expanded manufacturing and production.
23: U.S. Secretary of State Marco Rubio, who added that he believes the U.S. had chosen the unapologetic pursuit of national power, including rebuilding defense industry and critical supply chains. Now, the warning came during a four-day trip to Greece, Iceland and Portugal by Rubio, focused on defense and security with NATO allies. It was quite an extraordinary speech that, of course, Marco Rubio standing in front of the Parthenon. Now, China obtained F-35 fighter jet parts after a UPS employee missed a warning not to route them through Hong Kong. Bloomberg has learned that the sensitive technology was meant to travel via South Korea and Taiwan, but was rerouted to speed delivery. Bloomberg's Freddie Fulston reports.
0: We've all missed an email at some point, but few of us can say it resulted in China getting parts from the world's most advanced warplane. The shipment included components coated with radar-absorbing material, something China has not yet produced on its own. Pentagon officials outlined the previously unreported details in a lengthy meeting with staff from two House committees. And to comment, Bloomberg's reporting sheds new light on embarrassing errors that may have given China access to some of America's most advanced technology. In London, Freddie Fulston, Bloomberg Radio.
23: Oil is climbing this morning after a report that President Trump might order new strikes against Iran. The Atlantic says that the White House is debating its offensive options before the midterms. Bloomberg's John Herskovitz says that that comes as an oil tanker was struck off the coast of Qatar for the first time in weeks.
2: It shows the threat to shipping as we've seen an increase in oil getting out of the Strait of Hormuz. By going deep in there, it shows that ships in various parts of this waterway are at risk, renews worries about what may happen next. So just it's a renewal of the threats that we've seen before and just raises new worries about shipping and oil supplies.
23: That was Bloomberg's John Herskovich, who added that the Atlantic story has also helped to push prices higher. Brent crude is currently trading at $102.42 the barrel. Samsung has reported a nearly ninefold profit increase, but still fell short of forecasts. The world's largest chip maker posted a record preliminary operating profit of over $80 billion for the third quarter. Bloomberg's Anthony Stevens says the results were in line with industry peers.
3: The reaction has since faded as the numbers miss very elevated estimates. And that's something that we've been seeing across the tech space in the US and in Taiwan. And you're seeing the shares trade around the lows of the day.
23: Our markets reporter Anthony Stevens speaking earlier this morning. Now, the news comes as technology providers rush to secure supplies of memory needed to power AI services, prompting elevated spending, of course. Here in the UK, British politics is turning away from technocrats to an ideological battleground. The two largest political parties, Labour and Conservatives, are returning to the old divide between tax cuts and a bigger state. During this party conference season, leader Kemi Badenoch told her party faithful, "We are going back to the authentic Conservative Party.
4: Conference, we have a fight on our hands and we need to be ready. No one else is going to solve these problems. No one else is going to deliver a stronger economy and a stronger country."
23: The economy was the primary focus of both Badenoch's conference speech yesterday and also Prime Minister Andy Burnham's the week before. But the political landscape has changed. Labour and the Conservatives now command less than half of the vote between them, according to the latest polls, as smaller parties gain support. President Donald Trump is seeking approval to turn his Florida golf course into an official retreat. The residence would be used to host leaders and summits under the proposals. Bloomberg's Hiwa Adebayo has more.
5: Donald Trump is seeking permission to turn his private Florida property into a designated presidential retreat in the style of Maryland's Camp David. That's according to a September letter seen by Bloomberg from a lawyer representing the president, written to the Palm Beach County Commission, outlining the plans. Trump says the military and Secret Service asked him to turn the facility into a space for high-level meetings, which a White House official has confirmed. At the golf site, the Trump family operates a club that would potentially benefit if the course becomes a major presidential hub. In London, Tiwa Adebayo, Bloomberg Radio.
23: Those are our top stories for you this morning. Looking at the markets, the record-breaking run that we've seen in stocks seems to be hitting a bit of a wall. The global all-country world index is down by 0.2% this morning, and you've got a sell-off in Asia. MSCI Asia Pacific index down 0.9%. You also have oil prices up significantly, $102.48 for Brent crude, up 2.3% this morning, and also obviously the pressure from rising yields. Treasury yields continuing to rise this morning, 5.3% for 10-year US Treasuries, up by 2 basis points this morning. That's a look at where we are in the markets. Now, in a moment, we are going to be talking about the EU trade discussions. So you've got the EU trade chief, Maros Sefcovic, in Beijing, and a really spikier trade rift, plus the next generation of Zara owners. This in a special Bloomberg report. But before that, the results are in. Barn owls, a puffin, bumblebees, hedgehogs, they're all going to appear on the new Bank of England notes. Cash here in the UK. Almost 500,000 people responded to a public consultation. We did talk about it when it first came up, so I wanted to give you the results. The animals replace historical figures, including Churchill. The polymer notes harder to forge, says the banks. Earlier this year, though, it was obviously quite controversial that you were replacing, you know, icons like Jane Austen on the banknotes with cuddly animals, or at least Reform UK's leader thought that. Nigel Farage called the change the definition of woke. The Wildlife Trust, though, saying today that this comes at a pivotal time for the UK, because we're off track apparently from meeting the target of halving or reversing nature loss by 2030. So putting cute animals that we love on the banknotes, perhaps it's more appropriate this time of the year that we have a moth or a house spider on them, or even, heavens forbid, a fox. But no, you've got a puffin and other things instead. Look out for those. They're not coming anytime particularly soon, but the bank's going to be working on it, apparently. I'll put a link to the piece that we've written about Britain's banknotes in our podcast show notes. Now, the EU is preparing tougher measures against China as it grapples with a soaring trade deficit. But will it impose restrictions that could see Chinese retaliation? Meanwhile, that missed email may be at the root of Beijing getting its hands on potentially sensitive US F-35 parts. Joining us is Rebecca Chung Wilkins, who covers government affairs in Asia. Rebecca, good to speak to you. Look, on the EU-China trade discussions, does China think that the EU is going to use tougher measures, either on hybrid vehicles or this bigger trade bazooka, the anti-coercion instrument?
6: I think that's the really critical question. And I think Beijing does understand that the European Union is facing pressure from within the bloc to strike this more assertive approach, to try and take a more robust approach to rebalancing trade and fix, or at least go some way to try and repair some parts of that really hefty trade deficit going on. But I think that many in Beijing will, of course, have been eyeballing all of these measures for some time. The bigger question is not really whether or not, you know, the European Union has the tools to hit back, but whether it's actually prepared to use them. I think this sort of reporting around hybrid cars certainly suggests that perhaps that is in the offing. And that sort of safeguarding approach, essentially limiting the amount of hybrid cars that China could import into the European Union, that actually could perhaps be used as a playbook in other industries. But as you say, the EU already has this pretty expansive set of anti-coercion tools, which give it quite a lot of room to really push back in a much, much, much more aggressive way than it has. But on the other hand, China has continuously seen the EU also being very cautious about wading into or triggering some kind of much more escalatory retaliatory cycle from China. And so it has always, as much as it has sort of lent into or used much stronger language, it always lent back from really rolling out and enforcing some of the mechanisms that it has at its disposal.
23: Whether it's, you know, more than rhetoric. I mean, it does seem potentially a major change by the EU. The question is, China has this rare earth leverage and it has used it already.
6: Yeah, I think that's absolutely right. And I think to some extent, there's a sort of practical understanding on the Beijing side that some of these tools and some of the sort of discussion around these tools, this is just part of the kind of, you know, to and fro that often comes ahead of these negotiations before, you know, lead negotiators will actually sit down and try and thrash out some of this. I think the dominance that China has over its rare earths has given it a lot more confidence going into these discussions. And you know, just think back to last year, a couple of years ago, Beijing itself was not doing something too dissimilar from what the European Union was doing. It was expanding its toolkit to try and push back against US attempts to increase tariffs, essentially to launch a trade war. And it has very effectively used this card of rare earths to push back and essentially create the sort of detente, or however you might like to phrase it, that it's currently underway with the US. And so I think all as much as Beijing does really need the European Union as a market to export not just autos, but, you know, a whole range of goods, particularly because that sluggishness that we've seen in the Chinese economy. On the other hand, like the sort of rare earths card has, I think, given the Chinese side much more confidence going into these discussions.
23: Yeah. Okay. So that's on the EU and China. But I wanted to ask you, Rebecca, also about the F-35 stealth fighter jet issue. The Bloomberg reporting, I mean, absolutely fascinating reporting, that China, Beijing may have got its hands on these parts because of a missed email.
6: Yeah, this is sort of almost agonizing to read and imagine one possibly ever doing this. But essentially, yes, the reporting is that a UPS employee who were part of that, part of the shipment from Australia, eventually intended to go to the US, missed this email specifically around the guidance and the rules. So there are rules that prevent US sort of sensitive goods getting into the hands of US adversaries. And one of those locations is Hong Kong, and reportedly there was an email that was sent out reminding the freight forwarder that these were sensitive parts and that they should certainly not be going through Hong Kong. In fact, they were both meant to be intended to be going via South Korea and Taiwan. So these are sort of two US defense partners, but because there was some tardiness parcels had been sent out late, there was a desire to then speed up the transit. Somehow the email was missed, and somehow then this ended up in Hong Kong, where it was then kind of seized by officials there.
23: Yeah, and Bloomberg reporting on that. Thank you so much, Rebecca, for being with us and talking through those issues, the big issues with China. Rebecca Chung-Wilkins, who covers government affairs in Asia, the EU's trade chief, Maros Sefcovic, in Beijing for 2 days of talks with Chinese Commerce Minister Wang Wentao. Succession. It's often a huge question for family-owned businesses, but in the case of Inditex, Amancio Ortega's children and descendants from his two marriages have had almost no relationship for decades. Clara Hernán Felizarraga is Bloomberg's companies reporter in Madrid and has the story. Clara, we're talking about Spain's richest woman, Sandra Ortega. This is Amancio Ortega's daughter by his first wife, who is intensely private, as you say. Her wealth is expected to grow. What do we know about her? What have you discovered?
7: Good morning, Caroline. So, Sandra Ortega is Spain's richest woman, but most people have never heard of her. She's the daughter of Amancio Ortega and Rosalía Mera, the couple behind Zara's Origins. And she inherited her mother's stake after she died over 10 years ago. That made Sandra the company's second largest shareholder after her father, with a stake that's currently worth about 8.5 billion euros. And what's striking is how little public role she has. So after her parents' separation, her mother stepped down from the family business, and Sandra has also never held a role at the company. And instead, her life revolves around Galicia, the northwestern region where she lives, and a foundation her mother created that's dedicated to education and social inclusion. So mm-hmm. The story is really about a major shareholder and investor who has an enormous economic weight, but has chosen to remain almost just entirely outside the public realm and outside of the company. Yeah. And so I guess the question that's raised is what happens once her father is no longer with us?
23: Yeah, indeed. The thing is, Amancio Ortega apparently does have a shareholders pact and a family governance structure already in place. You know, I talked about succession. So why is there a sort of any concern?
7: Yeah, we don't have any details on the pact, whether it exists or it's the, or it's, you know, what it says. But the enigma, I guess, is what happens in a company where family ownership matters so much. So her father owns 60% of Inditex. She owns 5%. Whatever happens with the inheritance, she's entitled to about 8.3% of the value of her father's assets. So because the local law in Galicia says that the descendants are entitled to a part of the estate, but the value of the estate, not necessarily the assets themselves. So she won't necessarily receive more shares, but she does already own some of the company through her mother. So unless she sells her stake, she will remain a major shareholder of the company. But because she's very private and has been removed from the company, investors don't know what role she could play in the family ownership going forward.
23: Yeah, okay, so lots of questions then. What do we know, though? Because there are some hints, and you've been writing about this, about Sandra Ortega, because she has a family office and a philanthropy that she's involved in. So that gives us some very small clues as to what perhaps she might do in future.
7: Yes. Yeah, so if you look at her family office, it has about 11 billion euros in assets. That includes the Inditex stake. It includes some smaller investments, private equity, a range of funds, and also properties. So this is similar to her father's, things like luxury hotels all around the world. But then the other side of her is her activities mostly revolve around her foundation, which has a budget of a little over 3 million euros. And that seems to be like her main interest, the philanthropy side of things.
23: Yeah, fascinating. Look, your story is really, really interesting. You know, bringing out, as you say, Spain's richest woman who is not terribly well known, Sandra Ortega. She's sort of in the realms of Françoise Bettencourt-Meyers, who, you know, also one of the wealthiest women in Europe, you know, attached to, of course, L'Oreal, and many, many others. You can read all about them on Rich Go. But I think your story is fascinating, Clara. Thank you so much for bringing it to us about Amancio Ortega's family. Clara Hernández Lizarraga there, who covers companies in Madrid for Bloomberg. Now it's 6:21 a.m. here in the City of London. Good morning, I'm Caroline Hepke. So let's think about the markets this morning. We have got global stocks actually down almost 1%. You've really got this stocks rally losing steam. The KOSPI has slumped this morning, down 1.2%, but it did drop as much as 2.2% despite Samsung's massive profits. Also, we've seen Treasury yields touching multi-decade highs. Let's look to those. 5.3% for that 10-year yield, up by 2 basis points. Oil prices right now, Brent crude futures at the moment, up by 2.4%, $102.59. The other thing that was interesting yesterday to note is that we got more information about the September rate decision out of the Fed. All 19 officials backing the decision to raise rates. That was also something else that has pushed Treasury yields higher and that maybe reinforces the idea of another rate hike coming. So that is a look at the markets, your Bloomberg Radio Business Flash. Now let's get to a roundup of our global news headlines. EU Trade Chief Maros Sefcovic is in Beijing today for talks with China's Commerce Minister. The outcome is expected to feed into a key summit in Brussels where EU leaders will weigh possible import limits. The Iran-backed Houthis have struck two airports in Saudi Arabia, killing 3 people and injuring dozens of others. The assaults follow a military campaign launched earlier this week by Yemen's Saudi-backed government to, quote, eliminate the Houthis. Lastly, the World Health Organization is pressing Russia for more information on the death of a worker in a plague lab. The WHO says that that's what's been disclosed so far makes it impossible to actually determine the risk that this case poses. Those are some of our global news headlines. Now, I want to bring you one of our top interviews today. Nitin Nuria is executive chair of Thrive Capital, which is Joshua Kushner's venture capital firm. Nuria is also the former dean of Harvard Business School. He was there for a decade at the helm. He's still a professor there. And he has a new book out about the CEO role, reality and responsibility. He's been speaking to Bloomberg's Barry Ritholtz on the Masters in Business podcast. I absolutely love this podcast. And Barry Ritholtz asked Nitin Nuria about what CEOs actually do. Is it simply about allocation of capital, firstly?
8: Certainly, allocating capital is one very important aspect of the CEO's job. But beyond that, CEOs are responsible for all of the decisions that companies make. And while they cannot make but a very small number of those decisions, their responsibility is to create the conditions so that the decisions that are being made by everyone in the organization are decisions that they can endorse, feel good about, and move the company forward in a direction that is aligned with the priorities and goals that they have.
9: Quote from the book that resonated with me, CEOs matter not because they control everything, but because they shape everything that matters. That really seems to sum up a lot of that, doesn't it?
8: Yes, and what are the things that are part of that shaping that CEOs can do? Resource allocation is one. Strategy is another. Culture is a deeply important thing. Sometimes CEOs also have to create the processes by which things get executed in firms. And here CEOs have to create the conditions for execution. What are the standards to which people execute? What happens when performance is missed? How do you go in and intervene? What does green, red, and yellow look like in any organization? So all of these create the architecture on which decisions get made. And that's the real job of the CEO, is to create the architecture of these things that surround people and enable them to make good decisions.
9: So as dean of the Harvard Business School, not only do you work with a lot of students, but you also help oversee the workshops that the business school puts on. And there's very specific, I forget what it's called, very specific set of skills that are taught at executive leadership classes that Harvard gives. Some of the data that came out of that was really shocking. So the people who participate in the Harvard Business School workshops average about $17 billion in revenue, have about 25 years of executive experience prior to becoming CEOs. And they describe the role as, quote, the steepest learning curve of my life. Why does prior leadership roles just not prepare people for what the CEO position is like?
8: So these workshops that you described are new CEO workshops. We have people come to them in their first year of having been appointed CEO. As you note, they're all CEOs of very large companies. And these are very experienced leaders. You don't become a CEO of a Fortune 500 type company unless you've had plenty of leadership experience before. And yet, to a person, they will describe the job as a surprise, as something that they suddenly did not realize all that would entail. Simple things from, oh, I used to serve in board meetings. And when I was presenting at board meetings, it's one thing, but now I have this board that I have to manage. I used to know how to manage one boss. This crazy group of 10 or 12 people is a very different kind of boss than I was. Every word that I now say gets magnified, amplified. It's put under a microscope in a way that I never imagined. I used to be able to speak my mind a little bit freely. I can't do that anymore. I thought when I became CEO, I would finally have access to all the information in the world. Then people realize, actually, information comes to me packaged, presented in a way that everybody has an agenda around. So actually getting to know the real truth is even harder than I imagined. These are just examples of the ways in which people feel surprised by the job. I could give you more, but it's an illustration of why people experience this as a gigantic surprise. You know, you suddenly have every constituency in the world wants a little bit of your time, and you only have so much time to give anyone because as a CEO, that's your scarcest resource. So this is why I think people, despite being tremendously seasoned leaders, experience the CEO's job as a surprise and one of their steepest learning curves.
9: So here's a data point I was genuinely surprised at. Individual CEOs account for about 15% of their company's performance. You know, almost the same as completely switching industries. I'm curious how that number comes about. And I'm also curious, does that apply for the sort of rare CEOs, the Warren Buffetts, the Jamie Dimons, the Steve Jobs? Can you say the same thing about those CEOs?
8: So the data is essentially 20 years of data in which you look at all of company performance, and you can look at it either in terms of total returns to shareholders, return on assets. It's almost indifferent what kinds of measures you use. And if you look at those 20 years and you just do the total variance in performance and you say what accounts for it, it turns out that, you know, every year in which we have interest rate movements, macro shocks and things like that affect all these companies uniformly, that accounts for about 5% of performance variation over actually a 20-year period. Then you say the industry in which a company is, how important is that? And that accounts for about 15% of the variance over a 20-year period. Then you see, you know, companies themselves have unique assets and unique positions. And so, as Warren Buffett used to say, you know, you buy a great company and that great company can endure for long periods of time. It turns out that if you end up with a very bad company, even a great CEO can't save it. So the company itself accounts for about 25% of the performance. And after you control all of that, there's about 3 CEOs on average over a 20-year period in these companies. They account for 15% of the performance. So better or worse, it's not the case that these are only for better.
23: So that was one of our key conversations there with Nissin Noria, who is the executive chair of Thrive Capital and former dean of Harvard Business School, speaking there to Bloomberg's Barry Ritholtz with a new book out also. But a great conversation. Coming up next, we'll look at the markets.
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23: 6:31 a.m. here in London. Good morning, I'm Caroline Hepke. Looking at markets, stock futures for Europe are slightly in the green, but you have got a bit of a global sell-off today. The All Country World Index down 0.2%, MSCI Asia Pacific Index down 1%. Oil prices have risen by 2.7%. For Brent crude futures, $102.86, and 10-year U.S. Treasury yields rising 3 basis points at 5.31. Those are the markets. Our top stories: Europe is stepping up pressure on China as both sides try to prevent their trade dispute becoming a trade war. EU Trade Chief Maroš Šefčovič is in Beijing today for talks with China's commerce minister. The bloc is currently preparing measures to limit imports of Chinese hybrid vehicles into Europe, but that risks retaliation from Beijing, including tighter controls on rare earths. Now, the tensions come as the head of the World Trade Organization has told Bloomberg that global commerce faces its biggest test since the 1940s.
25: This is an unprecedented time for global trade because we are seeing disruptions to trade and merging fragmentation in a way we've not seen since really 80 years. Global trade is under tremendous stress. And that is because many members of the WTO are beginning to feel that the rules no longer work for them the same way that they used to work in the past.
23: That was Ngozi Okonjo-Iweala speaking there to Bloomberg's Leaders with LACWA podcast. As the EU looks to narrow a trade deficit with China that Bloomberg Economics says now tops 1 billion euros a day, its analysis estimates that Chinese competition cost the EU about 0.7% of GDP last year. China obtained F-35 fighter jet parts after a UPS employee missed a warning not to route them through Hong Kong. Bloomberg has learned that the sensitive technology was meant to travel via South Korea and Taiwan, but was rerouted to speed up delivery. Bloomberg's Amy Morris has the story.
14: New details shed more light on an incident that allowed China to gain access to some of the U.S.'s most sensitive military technology. The shipment was originally meant to travel to San Francisco through South Korea and Taiwan, but it was late leaving Australia and was mistakenly routed via Hong Kong to speed up delivery. The incident has prompted investigations by the Pentagon and the State Department, and it has alarmed U.S. lawmakers who have demanded a review of the global supply chain for U.S. armaments. In Washington, Amy Morris, Bloomberg Radio.
23: Also further to that, a UPS spokesman declined to comment. Lastly, France will release 10 million barrels of diesel from strategic reserves as part of a recent G7 agreement. The Prime Minister, Sébastien Lecornu, says the three-month release should cut pump prices by 12 to 18 cents. The move comes as student protests intensify in the country and the government faces mounting pressure over France's finances. So those are our top stories for you this morning. In the next part of Bloomberg Daybreak Europe, Bank of America Helen Chow on why China's economy is struggling to rejuvenate its domestic demand. This is the tensions between the EU and China are evident with talks starting today. This is Bloomberg.
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23: Good morning, 6:40 a.m. here in the City of London. I'm

0: expected to feed into a key summit in Brussels, where EU leaders will weigh possible import limits. The Iran-backed Houthis have struck two airports in Saudi Arabia, killing three people and injuring dozens of others. The assaults follow a military campaign launched earlier this week by Yemen's Saudi-backed government to, quote, eliminate the Houthis. And the World Health Organization is pressing Russia for more information on the death of a worker in a plague lab. The WHO says what's been disclosed so far makes it impossible to determine the risk that the case poses. Those are some of our global news headlines. Now to our big conversation. So Beijing is stepping up policy support to try to stabilize China's economy, but the stimulus is struggling to revive consumer spending. Bank of America has been looking at China's 25 trillion renminbi plans to stimulate the economy. Bloomberg's David Inglis and Yvonne Mann have been speaking to the bank's Greater China economist, Helen Chow, about her report. And they asked her if China's plans are going to be enough to actually jumpstart the domestic economy.
1: Well, at the moment, I think it's hard to tell, mainly because we don't know how much of that will be allocated in this year versus the rest of 5 years. But we would say that it could potentially help at a time when overall fixed asset investment has been decelerating quite significantly. In fact, starting from second half 2025, we already saw that FAI growth were coming down pretty sharply as the result of a combination of three things happening. Local governments running out of money, so infrastructure investment were weak, and property investment were still in terrible shape. And at the same time, because of anti-involution and overcapacity, the manufacturing-related investment were very weak. So on the back of that, we think that the Chinese government is rolling out this six networks investment as the future for infrastructure investment. And that, I think, is very helpful at the moment because, you know, at a time when private parties are relatively, lack of confidence to invest, the only hope we can place on is for public sector to borrow, and especially central government or central government-owned SOEs to borrow more. So that's kind of how it differentiates from the past.
2: Now, put the $25 trillion renminbi figure in context for us. How large is that in the greater scheme of things?
1: Well, I would say that, if we're talking about dividing into 5 years evenly, about 5 trillion renminbi per year, and that's kind of like 3 to 4 percentage point of GDP per year.
2: Okay.
1: But I would say that, within the year, do we see so much kind of delivered? That's the big question mark. We don't know whether the pace would be accelerated at the very beginning or towards the end. We're not so sure. But relative to, for example, property, investment, which at the high time probably reached a 10 trillion plus, this is not necessarily comparable in terms of the size, right? However, I think that the property investment is much lower now after significant deceleration for 5 years. And each year the drag is probably smaller, less than 2 trillion. So I would say this is quite helpful in terms of offsetting the drag from the property investment weakness, as well as the slowdown in local government sponsored infrastructure investment.
3: How do you see AI filtering? I mean, how does it all, I guess, in some ways reshape that investment mix right now within these six networks?
1: That's right. The AI investment at the moment is still in baby form. From all we can put together and added, it's not yet 1 trillion renminbi as of 2026. So it's still relatively small, but we think that it is growing at a very fast pace. We think it can grow as something like around 20 to 30% per year. So by 2028, 2029, this is going to grow to a much bigger part compared to the drag that we see still from the property sector. Because property sector drag is becoming smaller and smaller, and AI becoming bigger and bigger, so that in a way, we think that in the next 1 to 2 years, we probably will see a full offset coming from the AI sector to help, at a time that property sector is still on the mend. But that said, the six networks is the kind of precondition for AI sector to continue to grow by leaps and bounds going forward, because you need the power, you need the water, you need the compute power and communication networks to work together. So we think that this is therefore a very important area where there could be more investment now, and we don't have to worry about the overcapacity in the near future. So that is key for AI development and key for Chinese

0: It's a current countercyclical policy adjustment as well.
1: And where do you see the space to finance this operation?
2: Ramping up fiscal spending, how's it going to look like?
0: It's probably has to be a combination of many things, but I would say most distinctively from the central government borrowing or central government owned SOE related borrowing. So if we're talking about, for example, the recent PSL, one of the monetary policy tools that the PBOC has recently mentioned last week regarding the easing measures, essentially, such structural lending tools can be effectively getting more money into policy banks, and policy banks make the lending into specific projects to support the six networks. And once this money comes into their account, this will be seen as equity rather than credit or loans. And therefore, they will be able to use this amount, right, to, for example, the $800 billion that we mentioned in August and that has been deployed would be multiplied by many times, because commercial banks, seeing that as the equity, would be able to come with matching loans. That is 4 to 5 or 5 to 6 times more.
2: Yeah.
1: Now, all the spending, from experience, does this go into SOEs? Do private sector companies see some of this capex fall through? From a market perspective, how do we look at this in terms of future revenues of all these companies further downstream in the economy?
0: Well, I think that from infrastructure and overall six networks kind of investment perspective, usually the big SOEs will probably benefit more because they tend to be upstream. They tend to get the orders faster. However, I would say that such infrastructure layout is potentially paving the way for the next industrialization and tech boom. And therefore, I think that will definitely benefit from the second wave or third wave perspective, right? Even if that the private sector may not get the immediate orders right away, I think they will benefit tremendously from, having faster communication, more efficient delivery of energy, and the lower energy costs, et cetera. So this is just like building the road and the ports, et cetera, in the 1980s, 1990s, so that, business will come. Yeah, you can ship your stuff to overseas, right, and ship it around in China. So that is the very basic stuff that Chinese policymakers sees as being the most important foundation on which that you can actually build on top all this high-tech stuff.
3: Okay, so that was Bank of America's Greater China economist Helen Chow, who was speaking there to Bloomberg's David Inglis and Yvonne Ma. So talking about how China is trying to deal with economic challenges. I think the focus really today and next week will be Europe's relationship with the EU. I mean, weak consumption in China means that it has been very reliant on manufacturing and demand overseas to sort of counteract that sluggish demand at home. And yet Europe is concerned about sort of the deindustrialization and the competition and looking for some tougher tools. Let's see if they are actually deployed or if it's more rhetoric than real impact. But Maris Shefcovic in Beijing from today. Coming up next, we'll go to Asia live. We'll speak to Anthony Stevens, our markets reporter. He'll be joining us after we've got those Samsung results, record numbers. Why the reaction? Anthony will explain next with our stock movers. This is Bloomberg.
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3: Good morning, I'm Caroline Hepke. The risk mood is quite dour. Eurostoxx 50 futures are down by 0.2%. NASDAQ, S&P 500, even futures also down. So we have been, of course, close to and at record highs for many stock markets around the world. But actually, the All Country World Index this morning is losing steam, down 0.2%. MSCI Asia Pacific Index is down by 1.3%. So it looks like maybe yields rising has started to burst the bubble in stocks. 5.31, 10-year yields are up 3 basis points this morning. We've also got oil prices weighing on markets, up by 2.6% now. Brent crude futures trade at $102.80. The euro is at 119.94, slightly softer against the Bloomberg Dollar Spot Index, which is a little bit firmer this morning. That's a look at where we are in markets. Now let's have a look at the stocks on the move today in Asia. I'm Caroline Hepke and I'm joined by our markets reporter Anthony Stevens. Good to speak to you. Let's think about Samsung. Record numbers, but the response wasn't so good. I mean, this record just plays again and again, doesn't it?
17: Yeah, we're really getting to the point where, you know, kind of very long winded headlines about record earnings are really not catching the eye anymore. Samsung, though, does set a new benchmark, 100 trillion won in one quarter. That's the first time a Korean company has done that. And we did see some local optimism right on open. We did see shares open higher in the next trade pre-open session. And then during the KRX regular trading, the stock has just faded the whole day. And one of the reasons for that is that it missed analyst estimates on the high side. And there's also plenty of competition from the rest of the memory space. So we have Kioxia trading quite well, as it looks to be upweighted in the topics. And Hynix investors are looking forward to trading the kind of spin-off in the U.S. in Solidigm. So there is a little bit of competition for memory headlines. Micron was up 4% overnight in the U.S. as well on strong analyst commentary. So it looks like there isn't enough money to buy all of these memory names at the same time.
3: Right. Interesting. Meanwhile, in China, the line's being drawn between large and mid caps. How's that playing out?
17: that's not an overly optimistic kind of breakdown for the Chinese market. You're seeing, you know, the big state-run companies that aren't growing very fast but aren't having many wobbles either, outperforming as China comes back from a multi-day holiday. So you have strength in the banks, in ICBC and CCB and Bank of China. And you also have obvious strength in the oil sector that is catching up to some of this Iran drama. You have PetroChina up 3 and Sinopec up 3.5. But on the downside, you see some significant losses in the new technology space. You see Yunji Semiconductor is down 20%, which is limit down. You also have Suzhou Everbright Photonics, which is down 20%, which is limit down. And these two stocks are impacted by some of these curbs the U.S. is trying to make on Chinese infrastructure in the optical space. Meanwhile, in Europe, the kind of curbs on Chinese EVs or hybrid vehicles is also hurting Guangzhou Auto and Anhui Auto, which are down around 10%.
3: Yes, that's going to be interesting. It'd be a real shake-up, wouldn't it? Not just electric vehicles. Obviously, there was a big impact from tariffs being imposed on EVs from China. But actually, if the basket now includes hybrids, that's even bigger, isn't it? Also, given over the summer how many China is selling in Europe. Look, the banks in Hong Kong and Singapore, they are also seeing the effects of the French debt situation. Just explain that link. I mean, I understand that Japan and Japanese investors have big exposure in terms of, they are big buyers of French debt. But how does Hong Kong and Singapore fit in?
17: We're seeing a little bit of a repricing of how much money people can make trading bonds or holding bonds or releasing debt capital market deals when interest rate volatility is so high. So it's flown under the radar because these AI companies have really managed to get deals off. But Mitsui Fudosan in Japan, you know, canceled the bond offering. And that is more typical of the price action that you're probably seeing in the primary market outside the AI space. So there is a repricing of how much money banks can make either trading or issuing new debt for other people. And also the lending environment is getting incredibly squeezed by these higher yields. Remember that Hong Kong and Singapore are more or less tied to U.S. interest rates to different degrees. And as U.S. yields go higher, so does the monetary policy tighten in these countries. So HSBC, which is also exposed to the mess in the U.K., is down 4%. The DBS is down 5%. And you also have smaller Chinese banks that are kind of domesticated in Hong Kong, down around 2-3%. This is particularly kind of a big move and a bit of a risk shock because these banks have been doing really well all year and have suddenly lost 20% in a straight line.
3: Yeah, wow, okay. We'll keep watching that then. Global impact of France's debt situation. Fascinating. Anthony, thanks so much for being with me. Anthony Stevens there, our Bloomberg Markets reporter with our Stock Movers report. 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In the next part of Daybreak Europe, we are going to be delving into the EU-China relationship, the negotiations that start today, and is it going to mean a tougher stance from Europe? Our reporter in Europe, Oliver Crook, will be joining us, and Will Kennedy also on the latest in the oil markets. That's coming up. We'll look at these markets. Stock futures are lower for Europe, down 0.3%. This is Bloomberg.
12: 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Morgan team up with the state of Michigan to build supply chains for the next generation of manufacturing. Where is all that money coming from for AI investment, and can it keep up? And President Trump's trade battle with Canada drives Alberta back to what once was a thriving coal industry.
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3: is Bloomberg Day Baker for this Thursday, the 8th of October from London. Coming up today.
20: On the brink of a trade war, the EU turns up the pressure on China ahead of crucial talks in Beijing.
3: You've got fail. Bloomberg uncovers that China was able to get hold of sensitive F-35 parts because a UPS worker missed an email.
20: Escalating fears. Oil gains on reporting that Trump may order strikes again on Iran before November's US midterms.
3: Plus, leaving center stage, Badenoch shifts right and Burnham moves left as British politics returns to familiar battle lines.
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3: Good morning from London. I'm Caroline Hepke.
22: And I'm James Walcock. 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
3: Good morning, James. Good to have you in the radio seat next to me. Let's have a think about markets. MSCI Asia Pacific Index down by 1.3, almost 1.4%. Stock futures also losing steam for Europe and the US. Quite into the red now. Your Stock 50 futures down 0.3%. So we're risk off today as yields continue to rise. 5.32 for US yields, up 3.5 basis points. It also seems to have been triggered by the minutes from the Fed. So 19 members in favour of the rate hike in September. That seems to have solidified the idea there might be another one. Brent crude futures up 2.6%, $102.78. The dollar is slightly weaker. The euro at 111.93. Those are the markets.
22: On to our top stories this morning. Europe is stepping up pressure on China as both sides try to prevent their trade dispute becoming a trade war. EU trade chief Maroš Šefčovič is in Beijing today for talks with China's commerce minister. The bloc is currently preparing measures to limit imports of Chinese hybrid vehicles, but that risked retaliation from Beijing, including tighter controls on rare earths. The tensions come as the head of the World Trade Organization told Bloomberg that global commerce faces its biggest test since the 1940s.
23: This is an unprecedented time for global trade because we are seeing disruptions to trade and emerging fragmentation in a way we've not seen since really 80 years. Global trade is under tremendous stress. And that is because many members of the WTO are beginning to feel that the rules no longer work for them the same way that they used to work in the past.
22: Ngozi Okonjo-Iweala speaking there to Bloomberg's Leaders with LACWA podcast as the EU looks to narrow a trade deficit with China that Bloomberg Economics says now tops 1 billion euros a day. Its analysis estimates Chinese competition cost the EU roughly 0.7% of its GDP last year.
3: America's top diplomat has warned Europe that it risks decline unless it rebuilds its economic and military power. In a speech in front of the Parthenon in Athens, Marco Rubio said that the next decade could determine whether the West remains at the head of the world.
24: We believe that Europe can awaken from its long slumber and rekindle the fire that was lit here millennia ago. There are already signs. Across this continent, we are witnessing what we hope will be the beginning of a generational shift. Skyrocketing defense spending, a flurry of new partnerships and programs, expanded manufacturing and production.
3: U.S. Secretary of State Marco Rubio, who added he believes that the U.S. has chosen the unapologetic pursuit of national power, including rebuilding defense industry and critical supply chains. His warning comes as transatlantic relations deteriorate, with President Trump threatening Greenland and criticizing Europe over the war in Iran.
22: Well, speaking of military power, China obtained F-35 fighter jet parts after a UPS employee missed a warning not to route them through Hong Kong. Bloomberg has learned the sensitive technology was meant to travel via South Korea and Taiwan, but was rerouted to speed delivery. Bloomberg's Freddie Fulston reports.
25: We've all missed an email at some point, but few of us can say it resulted in China getting parts from the world's most advanced warplane. The shipment included components coated with radar-absorbing material, something China has not yet produced on its own. Pentagon officials outlined the previously unreported details in a lengthy meeting with staff from two House committees. While UPS declined to comment, Bloomberg's reporting sheds new light on embarrassing errors that may have given China access to some of America's most advanced technology. In London, Freddie Fulston, Bloomberg Radio.
3: Oil is climbing this morning after a report that President Trump might order new Iran strikes. The Atlantic says that the White House is debating its offensive options before the midterm elections. Bloomberg's John Herskovich says that comes as an oil tanker was struck off the coast of Qatar for the first time in weeks.
0: It shows the threat to shipping as we've seen an increase in oil getting out of the Strait of Hormuz. By going deep in there, it shows that ships in various parts of this waterway are at risk, renews worries about what may happen next. So just a new, it's a renewal of the threats that we've seen before and just raises new worries about shipping and oil supplies.
3: Herskovich adding that the Atlantic story also helped to push prices higher. Brent crude is currently trading at $102 a barrel.
22: Samsung has reported a nearly ninefold increase in its profits, but still fell short of forecasts. The world's largest chipmaker posted a record preliminary operating profit of over $80 billion for the third quarter. Bloomberg's Anthony Stevens says the results were in line with industry peers.
1: The reaction has since faded as the numbers miss very elevated estimates. And that's something that we've been seeing across the tech space in the US and in Taiwan. And you're seeing the shares trade around the lows of the day.
22: Our markets reporter Anthony Stevens speaking there earlier this morning. The news comes as technology providers rush to secure supplies of memory needed to power AI services that prompt elevated spending.
3: British politics now, it's turning away from technocrats to what seems like an ideological battleground. The two largest parties, Labour and Conservatives, are returning to old dividing lines between tax cuts and a bigger state during this party conference season. Leader Kemi Badenoch told her party faithful, "We are going back to the authentic Conservative Party.
2: Conference, we have a fight on our hands and we need to be ready. No one else is going to solve these problems. No one else is going to deliver a stronger economy and a stronger country."
3: The economy was the primary focus of both Badenoch's conference speech yesterday and also Prime Minister Andy Burnham's the week before. But the political landscape has changed. Labour and Conservatives now command less than half of the vote between them, according to the latest polls, as smaller parties gain support.
22: President Trump is seeking approval to turn his Florida golf course into an official retreat. The residence would be used to host leaders and summits under the proposals. Bloomberg's Tima Adebayo has more.
4: Donald Trump is seeking permission to turn his private Florida property into a designated presidential retreat in the style of Maryland's Camp David. That's according to a September letter seen by Bloomberg from a lawyer representing the president, written to the Palm Beach County Commission outlining the plans. Trump says the military and Secret Service asked him to turn the facility into a space for high-level meetings, which a White House official has confirmed. At the golf site, the Trump family operates a club that would potentially benefit if the course becomes a major presidential hub. In London, Tiwa Adebayo, Bloomberg Radio.
3: And those are a few of our top stories for you this morning. Looking at the markets, so we're risk off. Stock futures are down 0.2% for the US Stocks 50 futures, also for the S&P and NASDAQ. We've had a sell-off in Asia despite the strong results from Samsung, which sort of weren't enough to buoy investors. MSCI Asia Pacific Index is down 1.3%. Brent crude futures up by 2.6%, $102.82. Gold is up by 0.2%. The dollar's also strengthening just a little bit. Euro trades at 1.1192. Weaker against the dollar. So those are the markets this morning, James.
22: Now, I start this morning wondering, Caroline, if you have any favourite animal in question. Do you?
3: Do I have favourite animal? Yeah, I love lots of animals. Why?
22: I'm torn about this because this is all about the idea that in the UK we are going to be seeing animals on our banknotes. And yes. This is replacing historical figures. Now, I'm torn because I quite like the idea of historical figures. You used to see Churchill, Jane Austen, Codebreaker Alan Turing would all be on notes. But I'm also aware that with the British public, animals never lose in a battle of popularity.
3: No, absolutely. Look, I think in more divided political times, James, I will say simply that it is easy, isn't it, to love animals and to, in some ways, love nature. It's something that we can all agree on. Whereas, you know, which historical figures, let's say, to put on banknotes, maybe that's more difficult. But mind you, even the animals caused controversy, didn't they, that change?
22: I mean, they did. Reform UK's leader Nigel Farage called the change the definition of woke when this first happened. I mean, obviously, the Bank of England says they review the designs every sort of few years or so, and it went through polling, and it was chosen by the public as the most popular design. But there was this idea of this is how the UK sets out its history and its culture. And
3: yes.
22: Money reflects what people want to see.
3: Yeah, and also putting all the cutest animals like the hedgehogs and, you know, puffins on the banknotes, you know, it's not the more common pest that I kept.
22: The question
3: I'm going to
22: be asking friends is, would you keep a puffin? Would you? Is that the one you'd spend last? Is that genuinely going to happen? I think there are people who would, Caroline. You smile at me, but I'm afraid.
3: I'm too much of a cynic for that. Anyway, let's move on. Shall we? Now, let's talk to Ollie Crook. The EU is preparing these tougher measures against China as it grapples with a soaring trade deficit. But the question is whether it will impose those restrictions, given that China could retaliate. Oliver Crook is our chief Europe correspondent. I wonder whether he's got a favourite fuzzy, cuddly animal, Ollie. Perhaps that's difficult to imagine, given that Europe, I note, is being bashed by the US in some ways. Marco Rubio and that, you know, extraordinary speech in Athens again, you know, saying that we do not want our allies to be shackled by guilt and shame. You know, talking about the revival of Europe. China, on the other side, with its enormous financial and export heft, can the EU really do something to counter China and its exports into Europe?
5: Yeah, well, Caroline, I think you sort of highlight there the sort of parenthetical kind of twin pressures on the Europeans from either side, right, from the East and the West, both the United States, which they've been suffering from the Trump administration for, you know, a couple of years now. And of course, this long simmering issue with China, the trade deficit, the dependencies that have accrued over time, also how dependent many of the European companies are themselves, particularly the auto sector, on the domestic Chinese market. But what they have now said is that they want to really set by the end of this month a deadline to try to get some meaningful negotiations and meaningful progress on rebalancing the trade relationship with China. Now, what is ironic here is, of course, is nothing has changed dramatically here, right? These are the same dynamics we've talked about from Europe and China for many, many years. However, it seems that it's reached a sort of breaking point. First, on this idea of the hybrid vehicles, right, where they're basically getting wiped out in the domestic market, these European companies, because these hybrids do not have the same tariffs that have been imposed on battery electric vehicles from China. And you saw the Chinese companies grab a huge amount of market share over the last couple of months. You know, one in three cars in the plug-in hybrid area is a Chinese car. One in four in the broader hybrid is a Chinese car. Of course, even the battery electric vehicles that have tariffs, about 14-15% of the market is already dominated by China. And that is without these Chinese companies yet producing within the European Union. So that trade deficit goes to $1 billion a day. And that is seen as going too far for the Europeans. So Mauro Šefčovič is there today. He's there tomorrow. Are going to have these conversations with the Ministry of Finance, Ministry of Trade and Commerce, and try to sort of rebalance this. The idea would, of course, be to try to halt some of these excessive imports into the European Union, while at the same time trying to get the Chinese to open up their market. That is, of course, had been the ambition for the Europeans for a very long time. There seems to be a little bit more political consensus in Europe that something needs to change. Whether or not it will is the big question.
22: I mean, Ollie, Europe finds itself caught between the two sort of big blocks of global politics, China on one side, as you just said, but also America. And Marco Rubio choosing one of the birthplaces of democracy in Athens to talk about this idea of the United States making its choice, the unapologetic pursuit of national power. Can Europe also appease America while standing up to China?
5: Well, this is the funny thing about the Trump administration and the way that they deal with the Europeans. I think on the one hand, when they say the Europe needs to stand on its own 2 feet militarily and in terms of defense, that has not gotten that much resistance, right? I think that that is now considered a sort of self-evidence on the European side that they basically neglected its militaries, and that is not a tenable position really going forward. What is, of course, ironic is that the United States does want the Europeans to be autonomous in some ways, but it doesn't want it to be too autonomous, right? They don't want them to have tech companies that rival American companies. They certainly certainly don't want Europeans to regulate these American companies. And of course, what's interesting is, you know, it's quite an amazing sort of visual to have Marco Rubio with this sort of Acropolis behind him, talking about the sort of birthplace of democracy, and that effectively that the Europeans had relinquished, you know, Western values. Of course, that is with the Trump administration wanting to be the sort of, you know, the guiding light of what they define as Western values. There's not a sort of consensus over that, those two ideas between the Europeans and the Americans. So it's interesting to hear Rubio talk about that. It's a sort of watered down speech to kind of some of the similar things we heard from J.D. Vance early in the administration at the Munich Security Conference. But again, they want to drive some points home, of course, on defense, but of course, a lot of it, they tie to migration. You have even the President of the United States, Donald Trump, going out on X and on Truth, saying that all of these protests, for example, in France that are really about government cuts are all about mass migration. So you have that sort of messaging getting sort of clearly telegraphed to the Europeans.
3: Yeah, no, it was fascinating also because, you know, it was such a big speech and, you know, there were loads of cameras and it was very slickly produced. And so a lot of people were talking also about whether it's Marco Rubio setting out his own political stand, you know, maybe for some future presidential election, obviously. But I think it also... There was a lot of interesting history in it that lots of people have been unpacking. It was quite a kind of sweeping speech, but in some sense is also quite partial in terms of the history that it picks out. Maybe all speeches are, but that was the criticism of Rubio's speech, I suppose. In terms of, though, going back to the kind of China issue for Europe, what do you think is the concern around rare earths? Because the other point, as you say, there is leverage. You know, these two blocks have enormous leverage in many ways over Europe. Europe's got a huge market,
5: yeah.
3: You know, and can close the doors if it really wants to. It's hard to, but the leverage is on rare earths for the EU.
5: Absolutely. I mean, again, stepping back and sort of considering the world and this sort of hard politics and realpolitik, which is basically what we've been forced to do ever since Trump came in, you have to look at the two leverage points. So as you mentioned there, the European domestic market is, you know, historically Europe's big leverage. It's a very rich continent. It's got a lot of money. The consumers spend a lot on Chinese goods. While on the other hand, of course, China's leverage is, I think, probably more critical, right? You talk about critical raw materials. They dominate that market. The Europeans are nowhere on that. The Americans have been diversifying their supply chains. Europeans have been trying, but they have not made as much progress as the United States. So basically, there is a nuclear button for the Chinese to press. They say, listen, no more rare earths. And that's it. That shuts down assembly lines. It shuts down semiconductors. It shuts down all kinds of things in Europe. But the Chinese are conscious about not wanting to kill the golden goose, right? This is an economy that has got a major issue on domestic consumption. Their own domestic market's not there to basically take their goods. The European market, particularly with the U.S. market being closed, is a logical place for all of this stuff to go. So they probably will want to strike some kind of balance. However, as we mentioned here, you know, there is a ceiling on how far the Europeans are going to go. I mean, there is obviously the nuclear button of the rare earths. But listen, let's think about growth in Europe. It's not where it needs to be. You have inflation already rising in the energy sector. Do you want to add to that sort of tariff inflation on all the other parts of the economy, particularly with all of the political instability we see in Spain, Germany, France? I think that's a tall order for the Europeans.
3: Yeah, keeping you very busy. Ollie, thank you so much. Oliver Crook, our chief Europe correspondent, thank you.
22: Okay, well, I mean, energy was just mentioned there by Ollie, but oil is gaining again this morning after a report in The Atlantic that the White House had asked the Pentagon to draw up strike options against Iran that could be executed before the midterms. Meanwhile, producers in the Gulf of Mexico put in more than 500,000 barrels a day of crude output, about a quarter of supply in the region, in response to a approaching tropical storm. Joining us with more of the latest developments is Bloomberg's EMEA News Director, Will Kennedy. Will, let's start with the White House. What do we know about this Atlantic story and what might be going on inside the White House?
6: It's interesting to the oil market because the expectation was that Trump would probably hold off from escalating military action until the midterm elections. And this report in The Atlantic, and we aren't able to or not report in The Atlantic, suggests that he may be thinking about doing that earlier. That plays to the oil market fears that this situation in the Gulf of the Persian Gulf is likely to escalate at some point soon and further disrupt the flow of oil and products out of the Gulf, which, as we've been discussed, had been recovering.
3: Yeah, what about the tropical storm in Mexico? Why is that important?
6: Well, it's now a hurricane. Hurricanes often disrupt production in the Gulf of Mexico, one of the key parts of the giant U.S. oil industry. We've got about 500,000 barrels a day of oil shut in. This typically lasts a few days.
3: Yeah.
6: They helicopter the workers off, shut down production, they bring them back when the storm passes. But of course, in a very tight market like with the one we've got now, losing any oil at all can further tip the balance towards the deficit. So it's another reason why prices have been bid up this morning.
22: I mean, we've also been seeing reports about a tanker being struck off the coast of Qatar, Will. I mean, it's the first time that's happened in weeks. But does that suggest any kind of escalation? How might that worry producers in the region?
6: Yes, I think it's a really important part of the story this morning, James. As you say, most of the attacks have been from Iran, have been on tankers going through Hormuz and trying to disrupt this dark shuttle service that we've seen that's been very successful in getting oil out of, to strike deeper into the Gulf. Is an escalation at this stage by Iran. They've done it before, but it shows what they're capable of and is clearly an indication that they could step up attacks on the wider energy industry in the Persian Gulf. And that's what many oil traders fear, and one reason that the risk premium in the oil price remains very elevated.
3: Okay. Well, thank you so much for being with us, taking us through what's happening in global oil markets. That is our EMEA News Director, Will Kennedy. Thank you so much. In terms of the hurricane, it is Hurricane Isaias, which has formed in the Gulf of Mexico. So it's the first cyclone in the Atlantic this year. So this means oil and gas producers have shut in a number of wells, 75 miles per hour sustained winds. So we'll keep track of that developing story. Now it's 7:21 a.m. here in the City of London. Good morning, I'm Caroline Hepke. In a moment, we're going to be speaking to Francine Lacroix about her new series of her podcast. But let's update you on the markets firstly. Stock futures are in the red this morning. NASDAQ futures down 0.3. European stock futures also down 0.3%. Risk off. All country world index drops 0.25%. MSCI Asia Pacific index also down by 1.3%. You've got rising bond yields. US yields are up another 3.5 basis points. At 5:32, you had 19 Fed officials agreeing to the rate hike in September, and so we're factoring in maybe the idea that there will be another one sooner than perhaps the markets had been expecting. Plus, you've got oil prices up, so that also adds to pressure. Brent crude futures at $102.93, up by 2.7%. The euro trades at 1.1198, so flat against the dollar this morning. Those are the markets. Let's get to our global news headlines. James Walcock has those here in London. Good morning.
22: Good morning. EU Trade Chief Maroš Šefčovič is in Beijing today for talks with China's Commerce Minister. The outcome is expected to feed into a key summit in Brussels where EU leaders will weigh possible import limits. The Iran-backed Houthis have struck two airports in Saudi Arabia, killing three people and injuring dozens. The assaults follow a military campaign launched earlier this week by Yemen's Saudi-backed government to eliminate the Houthis. And the World Health Organization is pressing Russia for more information on the death of a worker in a plague lab. The WHO says that what's been disclosed so far makes it impossible to determine the risk the case might pose. Those are some of our global news headlines.
3: Now, world trade is facing perhaps its sternest test in 8 decades. This, according to the head of the World Trade Organization. You may have heard Ngozi Okonjo-Iweala making that point in a clip that we've been playing. It was on the program a little bit earlier. The comments come from the latest episode of Leaders with Lacroix, the podcast, and Francine is with us to talk about it. Good to speak to you, Francine. Good morning. Great conversation. I mean, I think the point of that clip and the reason that we've played it so often, Fran, is that it sums up in a big way, you know, the feelings that I think a lot of people have around the world. What was the main message that you took away from what she had to say?
7: I think two main messages, Caroline. I mean, first of all, it's really incredible to think about some of the hardships that she endured. I mean, she's a very well-known figure. She heads WTO before that. She was finance minister of Nigeria. She served at the World Bank as an economist in around 2000. And actually, I've interviewed her so many times through the years. And every time it was, you know, trade, tariffs, how do you get, Africa to be stronger in terms of economic growth? What does it mean for oil revenues when she was in charge of that part of Nigeria? Yeah, what I hadn't quite understood is actually the personal hardship that she went through. And though it was quite an emotional episode, she talked about her mother being kidnapped because they wanted her to stop being in politics. She talked about some of the threat that she faced, corruption. And so I kind kind of got to learn some, you know, learn a little bit more about someone who I thought I knew quite well because I interviewed her. And then the other one, of course, is like the bread and butter of what we do every day, which is, look, if you look at the supply chains and the world is fraying and changing, this is a big, powerful organization that needs to modernize. We need to look at AI. We need to look at digital kind of trade tariffs as one, which we don't have. And so it's a messy organization. It was actually just a pleasure talking to her to understand what she wants to do with it.
22: I mean, you mentioned the emotional resonance, Fran. It's also, you know, particularly topical. Like, you're always on the news. And at this moment where we are seeing growing trade tensions between the EU and China, and President Donald Trump on again, off again tariffs, his approach to multilateral institutions, where in that conversation did you get to in terms of global trade and the benefits of having a sort of worldwide business community?
7: Hi, James. Look, there's no, you know, easy solution to this. And I think she was just very honest in the conversation because we spoke for about an hour and a half. And so after a while, you kind of, you know, say things, I guess, in more plain terms. And she says, look, if you look at many of the members of the WTO, again, it's a massive organization and you have to keep everyone inside. A lot of them are beginning to feel that the rules no longer work for them. Now, this is on the back, as you say, of Donald Trump saying, look, trading partners need to do better with them, but you need to keep this organization together because is what she thinks. Because look, in the last 15-20 years, she says it just needs to be fairer rules, right? It can't be that the biggest country wins all, the biggest country bullies everyone. And so I think she's at a very delicate time to kind of try and keep the U.S. still on side, whilst at the, you know, same time convincing all the other members that it's still worth staying in, within the WTO.
3: Trying to get that message across. Look, let's listen to a little bit of that conversation that you've had with Ngozi Okonjo-Iweala. Have a listen.
23: Tit for tat will not be good for the world. It's going to take us in a direction in which we will really have serious fragmentation. And guess who will be the biggest losers? It will be the poorer countries. We really need to take a deep breath before actions that would further undermine the economic growth would take place.
7: What did you learn in 2025?
23: Two things. Gratitude to WTO members because they didn't do the tit for tat that would have taken the world down in the way that would not have been good. I was very appreciative of them for that. I think the second thing I learned is the resilience of world trade.
3: So that was the head of the World Trade Organization speaking to Bloomberg's Francine Lacroix, and we've got Fran in the studio. Francine, look, this also comes at a really important time, you know, for Europe. We were just talking to Oliver Crook in Brussels about the place of Europe in the world. I mean, with all the CEOs that you speak to and all the travel that you do, I wonder how you think about the pressures that Europe is under at the moment between the US, you know, the speech by Marco Rubio in Greece yesterday, and the trade minister going to Beijing for 2 days of talks. I mean, Europe's got some big challenges. What do the CEOs talk to you about when it comes to that?
7: Yeah, I think, Caroline, look, all leaders face massive challenges because you need to navigate, partly Donald Trump, actually. If you talk about it plainly, it's how do you deal with someone that may want to make your life difficult, not only with trade, but others. And so when you speak to chief executives and when you speak to actually heads of state, we were just at UNGA, a lot of the conversation is like, look, if I'm in a room with President Trump, like, do I speak my mind? Do I say he's wrong? Do I just try and get him on side? And it goes back to these big organizations. Like, if you're head of the commission, if you're head of the WTO, if you're head of NATO, and we've seen how, enamorous that relationship has been between the Secretary General and Donald Trump, you kind of wonder, well, is that the right strategy? Because at least you keep them on side. Do you have to be more forceful? Do you go like Mark Carney, sometimes, treating the president with a lot of humor? And so I do think there's a lot of these conversations that are going places that leaders are trying to speak to each other. And Europe has three main challenges. It's, competition. We still don't have a common market. We have an energy problem and we don't have AI. And so you really distill all of those concerns and you are stuck between the US and China. And trade is, something that you need to look forward to. There was a big Mercosur agreement that was signed. Now the UK is talking about getting a little bit closer to Europe, maybe that's helpful in trade. But you have all of these forces coming in at once. So I'd say it's not easy for any leader, but especially not for a European leader right now.
3: Yeah, absolutely. Which is why I think the Leaders with Lacqua podcast is so interesting, isn't it? And I think it's right that you highlight the fact that these are both business, but also very personal conversations. And it's kind of fascinating to understand people's backstory. What are you hoping to deliver in this new series? Why do you want people to listen?
7: I hope people just get to know leaders a little bit better. Like, again, the show actually with Dr. Ngozi starts with her showing us a painting in her office that she says is quite intimate because they didn't want to hang up at the WTO. And it depicts the WTO 40 years ago with only men around the table. Mm. And so she says, I look at that and I kind of think, you know, the fact that I'm a woman, I'm here, makes a real difference. So I want to understand what drives people, what motivates them. And then we picked basically six leaders. We have, you know, a telecoms billionaire from India to try and understand that space. He's just getting into a fight also with Elon Musk on Starlink. So we've tried to, we have NATO defense, a former secretary talking about defense. So we picked the going through the most disruption. Mm. We also speak from Ruth Porat at Google and to try and understand how they see the world in the future and how we can also read them.
22: Okay. I mean, if people want to find that, Francine, they can look online on the Leaders with Lacqua conversation, and it is with WTO's Ngozi Okonjo-Iweala, in case you haven't been listening, on the terminal and on Bloomberg.com right now, and it will be on YouTube from Sunday and available as a podcast on Monday.
3: Yep, good stuff. Fran, thank you so much for stepping into the radio studio. I know you're back on television, so I'll let you go. It's 7:30 a.m. here in London. Our thanks to Francine Lacqua, as always. Let's think about the markets then this morning. I'm Caroline Hepke.
22: And I'm James Walcock, and you're listening to Daybreak Europe live on London DAB Radio and around the world on Bloomberg.com and the Bloomberg Business App. That was lovely, wasn't it, Caroline?
3: Yeah, I have really enjoyed when our friends across the Bloomberg newsroom actually come into the studio and have a chat. I always find it very interesting to know who is interviewing who. You know, that is, of course, what motivates us, isn't it? Let's think about markets. All Country World Index is down 0.25%. MSCI Asia Pacific Index is down 1.5% this morning. Basically, we're risk off today as we think about stock futures continuing to fall lower for the European markets. US stocks 50 futures down 0.5%. In 29 minutes time, we're going to bring you that European market open. Also, you've got yields continuing to rise. So 3.5 basis points higher for 10-year treasury yields this morning. Just waiting to see what happens with European markets. We'll get to that. Don't have quite an opening number for you, but Brent crude futures are up by 2.8%, actually crossing $103 for Brent. Those are the markets, James.
22: Well, let's get to our top stories. Europe is stepping up pressure on China as both sides try to prevent their trade dispute becoming a trade war. EU Trade Chief Maros Sefcovic is in Beijing today for talks with China's Commerce Minister. The bloc is currently preparing measures to limit imports of Chinese hybrid vehicles. But as Rebecca Chung-Wilkins, who covers government affairs in Asia, points out, that risks retaliation from Beijing.
8: The dominance that China has over its rare earths has given it a lot more confidence going into these discussions. And you know, just think back to last year, a couple of years ago, Beijing itself was not doing something similar from what the European Union was doing. It was expanding its toolkit to try and push back against US attempts to increase tariffs, essentially to launch a trade war. And it has very effectively used this card of rare earths to push back.
22: Rebecca Chung-Wilkins there. As the EU looks to narrow a trade deficit with China, the Bloomberg Economics says now tops 1 billion euros a day. Its analysis estimates Chinese competition cost the EU roughly 0.7% of GDP last year.
3: China obtained F-35 fighter jet parts after a UPS employee missed a warning not to route them through Hong Kong. Bloomberg has learnt that the sensitive technology was meant to travel via South Korea and Taiwan, but was rerouted to speed up delivery. Bloomberg's Amy Morris has the story.
9: New details shed more light on an incident that allowed China to gain access to some of the U.S.'s most sensitive military technology. The shipment was originally meant to travel to San Francisco through South Korea and Taiwan, but it was late leaving Australia and was mistakenly routed via Hong Kong to speed up delivery. The incident has prompted investigations by the Pentagon and the State Department, and it has alarmed U.S. lawmakers who have demanded a review of the global supply chain for U.S. armaments. In Washington, Amy Morris, Bloomberg Radio.
3: And UPS, a spokesperson for the business, declined to comment.
22: President Trump's decision to move B-1B bombers out of Britain may encourage further sabotage attempts by Iran and Russia. Bloomberg understands UK officials fear hostile states could use local criminal proxies to disrupt Western defence operations at relatively little cost. The aircraft left RAF Fairford following an alleged plot that Prime Minister Andy Burnham says was likely linked to Iran.
3: And just lastly, the fear of rising interest rates is putting off home buyers in the UK. The latest survey from the Royal Institution of Chartered Surveyors finds the measure of new buyer interest fell for the first time since March. That's one we always stay across, James. Everyone in the UK, maybe everyone everywhere, is interested in home prices.
22: It is. Well, look, I'm fascinated because whenever we get Jack Sidders in the studio over here, yes, he talks about the total collapse of the London high-end market.
3: Yeah.
22: So, yes, lots of interest. We'll be talking more with BlackRock's Thomas Becker next. This is Bloomberg.
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3: Good morning. It's 7:40 a.m. here in the City of London. So we are counting down to the European market open. But it's risk off. US stocks 50 futures down by 0.5%. So not a lot of buying or, certainly risk off today. MSCI Asia Pacific Index is down by 1.5% today. The KOSPI dropping.

0: America in a plague lab. The WHO says that what's been disclosed so far makes it impossible to determine what risk the case might pose. Those are some of our global news headlines.
1: Thank you so much for that, James. Okay, there are lots of risks out there, which are obvious, of course. Oil prices, trade tensions between China and the EU today, particularly in focus. And then also stock futures down this morning and the worries around France. BlackRock's portfolio manager, Thomas Becker, joins us now for more. Good morning, Thomas.
2: Morning,
1: good to have you back in the radio studio. I suppose, what is top of mind? How do you think about what are very clear and apparent dangers for investors now? Do you hedge? How do you think about it?
2: So I think part of the challenge in the last few months has been that the growth revisions have been positive. And so bond yields have been selling off because of good news. And it has exposed some of the structural challenges within the common currency area. And then that has had some spillover effects into some of the, you know, bond markets that over the last few years have maybe had some challenges. So you've seen some signs of contagion, but overall, the kind of data have been strong. Bond yields tend to go up when economic growth is strong. And so that's sort of the catalyst here. This isn't, you know, bad news leading to some of these market fluctuations.
0: Well, how are you positioned from here on then? Are you positioned for the good news to continue? Is this a moment to get back into bonds and hedge away from the AI story? Like, there's so many questions, right? How are you thinking about this moment?
2: Yeah, so overall, I think the resilience of Europe has caught investors a little bit by surprise. So they thought that the Ukraine playbook was kind of the thing to do after the Strait of Hormuz was closed. They were concerned that the ECB hiking would be kind of a policy mistake. And so I think the strengthening of the data in August and September really kind of cast that into question. You then had European rates rising, and people looked at France and said, this country has the largest budget deficit in the Eurozone and probably the lowest economic growth. So maybe that's the credit or the bond I'd like to, you know, get rid of first. And so I think you've had lots of spillover effects from that. And then, of course, elections coming up in April and sort of, you know, some of the instability around the German regional elections.
1: Yeah.
2: And the Franco-German alliance looks just a little bit less stable than it has in the past.
1: Yeah, absolutely. I mean, a positive growth surprise, but as you say, more political risk out there. And then there's also AI and how Europe deals with it. I mean, you know, the growth is there. Even the UK sort of proving a little more resilient, but it's the big challenge of artificial intelligence, isn't it? And how you build out those data centers. What's your reading of how fast that's happening, whether it's, you know, really going to help European businesses?
2: I think I view kind of from an economic lens, yeah. AI or super intelligence is a...
1: Do you prefer that moniker? Yes. Sure.
2: It is a general use technology that democratizes access to information, to coding. It's a really powerful tool. And so I think the market is focused on, initially it focused on the hyperscalers, and then it's focused the last couple of years on the shovels, kind of, you know, the chips manufacturers. But I think there's a lot of upside for companies just using it, particularly as open models have gotten cheaper. Or free, there's an ability to kind of access a new technology and improve the way you do business. And I think there's sort of a sense now in across the corporate sector where companies are just, you know, really asking their employees a hard question, rethink your processes, get more productive. And typically that's a very good thing for the economy.
0: What do you make of these comments from the billionaire Mike Novogratz this morning, speaking to Bloomberg on a panel in the Great Economic Forum? He says AI is the biggest bubble of our lifetime. Pile it anyway. He's like, bubbles end spectacularly. This isn't spectacular enough. Do you think that it is the biggest bubble of our lifetime?
2: I guess bubble has different connotations. So I think, you know, are there going to be some companies whose valuations prove to be fleeting? Certainly. But if you look at the overall equity indices, they've actually derated the last few months because you've had earnings expectations go up and prices have chopped around or come down in Europe. And so in some sense, you know, equities are expensive, but they're a rare asset in the world. There's declining equity supply until recently. And so people want exposure to this. I think overall, just my view is this will... there.

0: Winners and losers. You've got six or seven companies that are all playing to kind of build the compute and be the dominant provider. They probably all won't make it, but the ones that do will be providing an incredible service to the rest of the companies kind of across global indices.
1: Yeah, I mean, we're coming into earnings season. We've got the big US banks reporting next week. But in the backdrop, of course, is that kind of rising cost of capital. Yeah. What's your expectation for rate hikes out of the US? We had the Fed minutes out yesterday.
0: Pretty hawkish.
1: And the ECB path. What do you make of the path ahead now for what has It's been a very difficult year to understand what central banks are going to do, but that is fundamental.
0: Yeah, I think the question now is just of the pace. So
1: right.
0: There are more hikes in the offing. The CPI print will be pretty important to kind of gauge whether October is in play. Pricing for that has come down since the jobs report. ECB has to hike. I mean, the ECB has a larger inflation problem, and the weakening euro doesn't help them in terms of getting that under control. So, yeah, we see the major developed central banks continuing, that September. It was the first time you had Japan, ECB, and Fed all go in the same month in decades, right? So I think the path is higher. But the point you made earlier, Caroline, the cost of capital and the rising demand for financing, that's because the economy is strong. So you've got governments that are running big deficits. You've got corporates that are doing huge M&A deals, as well as doing the hyperscaler kind of build out. So I think overall, it's just the debt markets are looking for the marginal buyer to finance kind of all these projects globally.
2: As we kind of look for this higher rates world, which we weren't expecting coming into this year, does that make you look again at stuff like private credit, the sort of stories we were talking about when we were living in a higher rates world a few years ago?
0: Overall, I think, higher rates are going to have distributional effects on different types of businesses. So the companies that are doing the AI build out, their return on equity, their return on debt is enormously high. But you've got some of these kind of, traditional brick and mortar companies that are refinancing now at higher rates, and it's going to be more challenging for them. So overall, we see it creating dispersion. Our investment process looks for that dispersion across countries, across sectors, across industries. And so we're really playing for kind of the winners and losers of the reset in rates higher. And that's pretty advantageous for liquid alternative investors.
1: Yeah. Okay. It's going to be an interesting time, isn't it? Thank you so much for being with us. Very good to speak to you. Thomas Becker is BlackRock Portfolio Manager in the radio studio with us today. So thank you so much. Senior Macro Portfolio Manager, I should add that. Not miss out that job title. Thomas, thank you so much for your time. Coming up in the next part of Daybreak Europe. So we'll be thinking about that RICS data, housing market in the UK, Tesco's earnings. Yes, there's a bit of UK news for you. That's next. This is Bloomberg.
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1: Good morning, 7:53 a.m. in the City of London. We are distinctly risk-off in markets today, with the All Country World Index down 0.3%, the MSCI Asia-Pacific Index down 1.6%, and a 2.6% drop for the KOSPI. Stock futures for Europe are also down 0.7%. So the declines have been accelerating this morning for the Eurostoxx 50 futures, and the FTSE 100 down by 0.4% in terms of stock futures there, 7 minutes to the European market. Market open. As for the bond market, yields continuing to rally. So German yields are down. Yields are up by 3 basis points at 3.5%. US yields at 5.33%, up 4.5 basis points. The catalyst there does still seem to be yesterday's hawkish minutes out of the Fed. 19 Fed officials voting in favor of hiking rates. And the euro trades at 111.95, flat to negative, as oil prices are now up 3.1%, $103.36. That's the market data, James.
2: Let's check in on some of the stories our colleagues on the Markets Today live page are following today. And we're very lucky because we've got the guy who runs it, Dave Goodman, in the studio for more. Dave, look, global bonds are still the big story here on Bloomberg today. What is the latest?
11: Well, as Caroline was just saying, yields are up again. It looks like it's going to be another difficult day for bonds. I think looking back at the last few days, one of the really interesting things is that there hasn't really been a big catalyst.
1: Yes.
11: We've seen, you know, French yields go up 14, 15 basis points yesterday. They fell by the same amount the day before. It's all very disorderly. It feels like that we just get these huge moves and they reinforce themselves and we kind of see them extend throughout the day. Honestly, has the situation in France changed now relative to 2 weeks ago? No, nothing tangible's really happened. It's just been a kind of, you know, for want of a better word, just the vibe shift has been against France, and you've seen that really come through in a really big move in the markets, and that's impacted everything else. And, you know, the UK has been caught up in that. The US is a slightly different situation. You've kind of alluded to the Fed minutes there. But generally, like, it's not like we've seen oil go from 80 to 120. It's been bouncing around 100. We see kind of decent moves, or what were decent moves before the Iran war, a kind of 3% move in oil would have been big news. And now it feels kind of half the course, to be honest. And I think that bonds are just in this position where sentiment is very negative and people's instinct is to sell. So you get these occasional rallies, but generally direction of travel for yields is up. And you've seen that in the UK. UK 30-year yields, a couple of weeks ago, they went above 6% and they bounced straight back down because people thought, oh, that was a level that was, you know, maybe a bit too high. It's been, and we kind of ground back up there now. And now it was interesting yesterday, there wasn't that same kind of dynamic. It went up 6% and then kind of stayed there, which isn't a great sign. So yeah, I think it's not a great place to buy market. I think the question we were asking last week was kind of, what changes this? What is there on the horizon that could change this? Because given the inflation situation, it feels hard to see the central banks riding to the rescue on this. What my colleague Skylar on Markets Live, her take is you have to see growth break, basically. So when you're watching that growth data, if there's signs that there's a kind of clear breakdown there, that might be what changes some of the outlook for bonds. But until then, the economy seems to be doing well, particularly in the US, so there's no real catalyst for this move higher in yields to change.
1: Yeah, and you see, you know, for European countries also, I mean, some obviously with inflation, it eats away at the cost and the value of that debt, doesn't it, for government indebtedness. So sometimes you would have seen in the past maybe a little bit of inflation running away and then that eats away. But that's not happening, obviously, because of the ECB being there, you know, to govern over the whole of the Eurozone. And you're right, it's all these little kind of tips. Bits of news, isn't it? You got the French protests, which are ongoing and huge and sometimes violent. And then you've got maybe this rift a little bit between Marine Le Pen and Jordan Bardella. So maybe there's a little bit of a rift on the right of politics. And then Emmanuel Moulin coming out again, the Banque de France governor today, just this morning on the Bloomberg terminal, talking about how, you know, about inflation, talking about, you know, financial conditions have been impacted by high rates and high interest rates are affecting all countries. He's talking about growth and inflation again today. So yes, it's these kind of tidbits of news, isn't it? Fascinating what's happening in bond markets. Okay, let's focus in though on house prices and the RICS data. This all seems sort of much more small beer, Dave. Sorry.
11: Perhaps, but I mean, these stories are linked because
1: yes,
11: obviously there's still kind of inflation interest rate story at the heart of the housing market. And what RICS are saying is that fear of rising interest rates is putting off home buyers. They said that new buyer inquiries are falling off. This is a survey. It's not hard data, but it's a survey of sentiment. And for some people, that's a kind of better indication of the housing market than some of the hard data we get from people. I mean, I'd kind of say that higher interest rates are here anyway. The fear of it's too late to be worried about rising interest rates.
1: Like, they're happening.
11: If you look at the Moneyfax data for the average two-year mortgage, it's more than a percentage point higher now than it was at the start of the Iran war. The average for 5 years gone above 6%. Obviously, that's an average. There are people can still get deals close to 5%, but generally, like the mood in the housing market, it hasn't been great for a while. And the fact that mortgage rates are kind of shooting up again is only going to kind of act as another drag.
1: Yeah, the 6% number in the UK is a big one. In the US, of course, 30-year fixed mortgages at almost 7.5%. Yeah. That's the number you have to think about there. Dave, thank you so much for being with us. Dave Goodman there from our Markets Today live page team. Thank you so much. Right, coming up next, we're going to have the European market open for you.
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1: Yes.
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21: This is Bloomberg Daybreak Europe for this Thursday, the 8th of October from Brussels and London. Coming up today.
22: On the brink of a trade war, the EU turns up the pressure on China ahead of crucial talks in Beijing.
21: You've got fail. Bloomberg uncovers that China was able to get hold of sensitive F-35 parts because a UPS worker missed an email.
22: Bubble trouble. Why one strategist believes the AI boom could end with the worst market crash since 2008.
21: Plus, leaving centre stage, Badenoch shifts right and Burnham moves left as British politics returns to familiar battle lines.
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21: Good morning from Brussels. I'm Stephen Carroll.
22: And I'm James Woolcock in London. 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
21: Good morning, James. Let's start with a check on the markets this morning. And the rise in oil and gas prices, part of what is driving stocks and bonds lower this morning. Brent crude now 3.4% higher, $103.59. Natural gas prices in Europe up another 2.5%, over 80 euros a megawatt hour. The Stock 600 opening down 0.6%. Looking at the FTSE MIB in Italy, 1.3% lower. Banks, the worst performing sector at the open on the Stock 600. Yields are rising. The 10-year French yield up 5 basis points. 10-year German yield up 3 basis points. And gilt yields in the UK rising too by 4 basis points on the 10-year duration. So the spread now between French and German 10-year yields 141 basis points this morning. The euro weakening slightly on the day at 111.85 this morning.
22: Now onto our top stories this morning. Europe is stepping up pressure on China as both sides try to prevent their trade dispute becoming a trade war. EU Trade Chief Maros Sefcovic is in Beijing today for talks with China's Commerce Minister. The bloc is currently preparing measures to limit imports of Chinese hybrid vehicles, but that risks retaliation from Beijing, including tighter controls on rare earths. The tensions come as the head of the World Trade Organization told Bloomberg that global commerce faces its biggest test since the 1940s.
0: This is an unprecedented time for global trade because we are seeing disruptions to trade and emerging fragmentation in a way we've not seen since really 80 years. Global trade is under tremendous stress. And that is because many members of the WTO are beginning to feel that the rules no longer work for them the same way that they used to work in the past.
22: Ngozi Okonjo-Iweala speaking there to Bloomberg's Leaders with LACWA podcast as the EU looks to narrow a trade deficit with China that Bloomberg Economics says now tops 1 billion euros a day. Its analysis estimates Chinese competition cost the EU roughly 0.7% of GDP last year.
21: America's top diplomat has warned Europe it risks decline unless it rebuilds its economic and military power. In a speech in front of the Parthenon in Athens, Marco Rubio said the next decade could determine whether the West remains at the head of the world.
3: We believe that Europe can awaken from its long slumber and rekindle the fire that was lit here millennia ago. There are already signs. Across this continent, we are witnessing what we hope will be the beginning of a generational shift. Skyrocketing defense spending, a flurry of new partnerships and programs, expanded manufacturing and production.
21: U.S. Secretary of State Marco Rubio added he believes the U.S. had chosen the unapologetic pursuit of national power, including rebuilding defense, industry and critical supply chains. His warning comes as transatlantic relations deteriorate, with President Trump threatening Greenland and criticizing Europe over the Iran war.
22: China obtained F-35 fighter jet parts after a UPS employee missed a warning not to route them through Hong Kong. Bloomberg has learned sensitive technology was meant to travel via South Korea and Taiwan, but was rerouted to speed delivery. Bloomberg's Freddie Fulston reports.
4: We've all missed an email at some point, but few of us can say it resulted in China getting parts from the world's most advanced warplane. The shipment included components coated with radar-absorbing material, something China has not yet produced on its own. Pentagon officials outlined the previously unreported details in a lengthy meeting with staff from two House committees. While UPS declined to comment, Bloomberg's reporting sheds new light on embarrassing errors that may have given China access to some of America's most advanced technology. In London, Freddie Fulston, Bloomberg Radio.
21: Oil prices are rising this morning after a report that President Trump might order new strikes on Iran. The Atlantic reports the White House is debating military options that could be carried out before the midterm elections. Tensions are meanwhile spreading across the region with Houthi attacks on two Saudi airports killing three people. Bloomberg's John Herskovitz says an oil tanker was also struck off Qatar for the first time in about a month.
5: It shows the threat to shipping as we've seen an increase in oil getting out of the Strait of Hormuz. By going deep in there, it shows that ships in various parts of this waterway are at risk, renews worries about what may happen next. So just it's a renewal of the threats that we've seen before and just raises new worries about shipping and oil supplies.
21: That's Bloomberg's John Herskovitz speaking as Brent crude is now approaching $104 a barrel.
22: Samsung has delivered record profits, but even that wasn't enough to meet expectations around the AI boom. Operating profit rose nearly ninefold to 107.4 trillion won in the past quarter through to September, while revenue also missed estimates. And with expectations running so high, one strategist is warning of an AI bubble that could pop soon. With more, Tiwa Adebayo reports from London.
7: The artificial intelligence boom could end in the worst market crash since 2008. That's the brutal warning from Panmure Liberum's Joachim Clement. He sees the S&P 500 falling to 5,000, 36% below current levels by the end of next year. Clement says hyperscalers are running down free cash flow as borrowing becomes increasingly expensive. However, the head of market strategy at the London Investment Bank isn't telling investors to sell yet, saying that now is the time to prepare. In London, Tiwa Adebayo, Bloomberg Radio.
21: And British politics is turning away from technocrats to an ideological battleground. The two largest parties, Labour and the Conservatives, are returning to the old divide between tax cuts and a bigger state this party conference season. Conservative leader Kemi Badenoch told her party faithful that we are going back to the authentic Conservative Party.
8: Conference, we have a fight on our hands and we need to be ready. No one else is going to solve these problems. No one else is going to deliver a stronger economy and a stronger country.
21: The economy was the primary focus of both Badenoch's conference speech yesterday and Prime Minister Andy Burnham's the week before. But the political landscape has changed. Labour and the Conservatives now command less than half of the vote between them, according to the latest polls, as smaller parties gain support. And those are our top stories on the programme this morning on the markets. Brent crude oil, as we mentioned, close to just brushing up against $104 a barrel now this morning, up by 3.8%. Natural gas prices up another 2.3%. And we have yields rising as a result of those inflationary pressures. The 10-year bund yield in Germany, 3 basis points higher. 10-year French yield up by 5 basis points. Equities are in the red. Stock 600 down by 1%. S&P E-minis on Wall Street are 0.4% lower.
22: Well, Stephen, there is a debate going on between animals, historical figures and architecture. And it's all about what you put on your money. The results are in the UK. Barn owls, a puffin, bumblebees and hedgehogs will appear on new Bank of England cash, with almost 500,000 people responding to the public consultation. Obviously, here in London, this has been actually a bit of a political debate. I'm curious what's over in Brussels on the banknotes.
21: Well, actually, the ECB is also consulting on a new design of banknotes as well. And the current choices are between famous Europeans and birds are the two designs they've been looking at. They're available on the ECB website if you want to take a look at them. They're going to decide on it by the end of this year. It goes down to the governing council there as well. But this is, you know, quite an interesting moment because it has been open to a public vote. And this, you know, canvasses a very particular part of, you know, I mean, I don't know what sections of your friend group are interested in banknotes, James. I don't know if any of your friends recognize a banknote if they saw one, to be honest.
22: I mean, that was what's funny. I was going to say, so that I wonder if that's there. But it's funny to me that both cross-channel, there is a sort of push to go for birds or animals. I mean, in the UK, for example, Reform UK's leader Nigel Farage said the changes were, quote, the definition of woke, because the
21: woke
22: idea
21: of hedgehog. Hedgehogs are notoriously sleepy.
22: Well, it's the lack of Churchill, I think, that bothers him more than the hedgehog. But I have to say, animals are overwhelmingly popular in the UK, so he might be fighting an uphill battle there.
21: Well, it's a bit of a simpler times, to be honest, I think, is the one way to look at it. Perhaps people don't want the politics on their banknotes in their pockets every day. An interesting story anyway. We'll put a link to it in our podcast show notes. But let's turn to our top story this morning. The EU preparing tougher measures against China as it grapples with a soaring trade deficit. But will it impose restrictions that could see Chinese retaliation? The EU's trade chief is travelling to China today for talks at a crucial time in their relationship. And our breaking news editor, Max Ramsey, joins us now in the Brussels studio for more on this. Max, what is the EU strategy going into these talks?
9: Look, I think it's really interesting. Because we know, right, that the EU says this is unsustainable, the trade deficit that they have with China. They, you know, for a long time have said they want to do something about it, but there's been a big question over how much risk appetite is there among the Europeans. You know, are you willing to take measures that could risk a backlash that could risk retaliation. I mean, we did see this before in the case of electric vehicles. They started a probe, they ended up putting on tariffs, but there was, you know, a lot of concern, especially from countries like Germany, around the impact that this could have. So going into these talks, of course, the Trade Commissioner, the Trade Chief and the EU, Mara Sefcovic, is in Beijing the next 2 days. We'll see what comes out of that. They've said they want to see concrete progress. In the lead up, we have seen something of a tougher line from the EU. We had this paper from France and Germany in which they called for a new instrument that could give the power to cut access to the EU market. Of course, you know, it didn't name China specifically, but of course, in the context of this week, it looms large. Of course, the EU has a very powerful trade tool that it's never used, the anti-coercion instrument. So, you know, calling for a new one is taking a tougher line in some way. And of course, we also had this amazing scoop from our colleague Alberto Nardelli yesterday that they are preparing safeguard measures against Chinese hybrid cars, which is interesting, a kind of temporary tariff rate quota, you know, to try and protect another sector in which they're concerned about the trade deficit.
2: Good morning from London, Max. I mean, you mentioned risk appetite and backlash there. What are EU leaders worried about if this relationship with China sours?
9: Yeah, it's a huge challenge. I mean, you kind of have had in the past two camps. You've had the kind of French camp that's been more outwardly willing to take China on, but then at the same time, you know, France has parts of its economy that, you know, that China has looked to target, things like dairy, things like spirits. Parts of the economy, you know, are at risk if there should be tariffs. We've also seen that, you know, in kind of trade confrontations with the US. And then you've had a camp that's been more concerned about the risk, the German side of things. We've seen in the past, you know, China has an enormous importance in global supply chains. They have such a huge amount of rare earths. And there was a lot of concern last year as they imposed these export controls around rare earths. And, you know, we also saw in the case of the Dutch chip maker Nexperia, this was, you know, owned by China's WingTech. There was a kind of clash between, you know, that ended up being a clash between the Dutch and Chinese governments over control of this and, you know, access to IP. And, you know, the impact that had was actually very serious for, especially for the European autos industry.
1: Yeah, indeed. So that the risks are run very high if there is an escalation. We will watch to see what comes out of these talks. For now, our breaking news editor, Max Ramsey, thank you very much for joining us this morning in the Brussels studio.
2: Oil is up this morning after a report in The Atlantic that the White House asked the Pentagon to draw up strike options against Iran that could be executed before the midterms. Meanwhile, the Iran-backed Houthis struck two airports in Saudi Arabia. Join us with more on the latest developments is Bloomberg's Horizons Middle East anchor, Abir Abu Omar. I mean, Abir, I'm looking at Brent right now, just shy of $104 a barrel. What do we know about the latest reports from these White House plans? And clearly there, the market is reacting.
6: Yeah, good morning, James. Well, as you have mentioned, the White House has an Atlantic report suggesting that it has asked the Pentagon to develop strike options against Iran, Iranian targets. This could be exercised ahead of the midterm. So I guess this is the main takeaway out of this report, because it's been widely reported that some kind of attacks are being considered. But we all were under the assumption that this would happen after the midterm elections take place next month. Now, this Atlantic report suggested this could take place before the midterm elections. And the planning really underscores just how much President Trump, the U.S. administration right now, wants to reduce gas prices mainly and demonstrate progress in the conflict with Iran before this vote. This is the main takeaway, but it's worthy to note here that all of this is still getting debated. This is according to a couple of sources that The Atlantic was citing. So I guess we'll have to wait and see.
1: Meanwhile, the beer in the Strait of Hormuz, you know, another attack on a tanker, part of the story that's been driving energy prices higher today.
6: Yeah, so the UK Navy, Stephen, did report that a tanker was struck by projectiles. This is off of the coast of Qatar on Wednesday. So the reason this is special, for the lack of a better word, is because this is rare, right? We haven't seen this deep of an attack inside of the Persian Gulf in quite a while. We've been hearing reports of skirmishes, of course, in the Strait of Hormuz, but this is rare because it's the first time in a while that we've seen an attack this deep again into the waterway. The vessel was hit north of Manidat al-Shamal, which is at the tip of Qatar's edge, essentially. And so the reason this is driving oil prices a little bit higher this morning, or quite a bit higher, than what we had seen over the past couple of weeks or so, is because we're seeing a little bit more of an escalation in the Strait of Hormuz than what we've been seeing over the past couple of months. A sense of tranquility there, again, for the lack of better word, but the biggest escalation in a while when it comes to tanker hitting in the waterway.
2: We seem to be hitting a moment for global supply chains on oil, aren't we, a bit? I mean, there is this sort of tropical storm developing in Latin America, but also there's this great piece by Wayland Soon out this morning on how supertankers are racing to the Middle East to cash on the soaring fees. I mean, speak to us about kind of how the market seems to be reacting to this moment.
6: Yeah, so this is another thing, James, that markets are going to have to contend with for the coming period, right? We have always spoken, since this war started, really, about what happens next, what happens theoretically. If this war ends tomorrow, the Strait of Hormuz happens to open up tomorrow again, in theory, tankers, ship owners are going to have to wrestle with freight prices that have escalated so much since the start of this war. Just to go back to the storm, James, that you were referring to, this is, of course, in the Gulf of Mexico, and it has shut over 511 barrels per day of crude production in response to this tropical storm. That is the equivalent of 25% almost of output in the region. So now we're not just struggling with the physical or the physicality of these oil barrels, we're also struggling with supply constraints. And that is, again, adding to the upside, not just in Brent crude, but also in Y crude this morning.
21: Okay, Abir, thank you so much for joining us. Abir Abu Omar there in Dubai with the latest developments in the region, but also those global moves on oil markets as well. Thank you very much.
2: Well, up next, we'll be bringing you our conversation with Elvira Fabry, the Director of the Trade and Economic Security, as EU prepares for trade negotiations with China. This is Bloomberg.
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21: 8:21 in London, 9:21 here in Brussels. Good morning, I'm Stephen Carroll. The Stock 600 is down by 1% this morning. The DAX in Frankfurt, 9/10 lower. The FTSE 100 is 0.7% lower. Energy is the only sector in the Stock 600 that is trading higher, as that jump in oil prices rippling through markets this morning. So looking at the Brent crude at the moment, 3.7% higher, $103.88. WTI is up over $91 a barrel. Natural gas prices up more than 2% on the Dutch TTF benchmark as well. Playing into higher yields again today, 10-year bond yield in Germany up 3 basis points, 10-year French yield 5 basis points higher. The spread now 141 basis points between the 10-year French and German yields. 10-year Treasuries also rising another 4 basis points, 5.32%. We're approaching those levels, the 2002 highs, in fact, for yields. So that is something to keep an eye on. To the Bloomberg Dollar Spot Index is a touch weak, touch stronger this morning. So the euro is a little weaker at 111.95. Looking towards Wall Street trading session later, S&P E-minis down by 0.3%. Nasdaq futures are 0.5% lower ahead of the jobless claims data we'll get out later. That is your Bloomberg Radio Business Flash. Now with more on what's going on around the world, here is James Wilcock in London.
22: Stephen, EU Trade Chief Maros Sefcovic is in Beijing today for talks with China's Commerce Minister. The outcome is expected to feed into a key summit in Brussels, where EU leaders will weigh possible import limits. The Iran-backed Houthis have struck 2 airports in Saudi Arabia, killing 3 people and injuring dozens. The assaults follow a military campaign launched earlier this week by Yemen's Saudi-backed government to eliminate the Houthis. And the World Health Organization is pressing Russia for more information on the death of a worker in a plague lab. The WHO says that what's been disclosed so far makes it impossible to determine the risk the case might pose. Those are some of our global news headlines.
21: James, thank you very much. Well, the European Union is striking a more assertive tone to China as it heads into 2 days of negotiations in Beijing aimed at avoiding an economically damaging trade war. The EU's trade chief, Maros Sefcovic, will meet Chinese Commerce Minister Wang Wentao this week to address a trade deficit that exceeds 1 billion euros a day. I've been discussing the situation with Elvire Fabry, who is director of the Trade and Economic Security Programme at the Jacques Delors Institute. Here's some of our conversation.
17: Well, first of all, there are 2 immediate asks from the, Commissioner Sefcovic, because one is the rebalancing of trade flows, because as you just mentioned before, $1 billion a day of trade imbalance is just not sustainable. So what we would expect from the European side would be a limitation on some strategic exports, notably on in sectors where the current exports are just crashing the European markets. And I can think, for example, of course we mention always the cars, but we can think about the chemical products. And the other one is the ban on rare earth, because Trump has renegotiated a truce until January, but we are still under the threat that in November China could impose some rare earth export ban, and could even extend that to other products. And then we have the structural problems, but the structural problems which are related to more opening of the Chinese market, which are related to the use of subsidies in the Chinese economy. Those one would be harder to address. So I would say we, Šefčovič, will expect some concrete responses on the rebalancing. And first of all, it is addressing a message to China that the Europeans are ready to use more actively their trade defense tools and maybe new tools, because as we have seen at the beginning of the week, the message that France and Germany have sent by publishing a joint paper is a strong message. They were not aligned until now, and the fact that Germany and France now are backing Commissioner Šefčovič will be an important step. Not only in the short term in this discussion, but in the future week. In the future weeks, because it means that the Council may have some more unity to use actively the current tools and potentially new tools, because this is what is cooking on the European side, is the preparation of new tools.
21: But what do you see as the risk of sparking retaliation from China? You mentioned the dependence on rare earths as being, you know, something that's a really key part of the European economy as well. Is a strategy where you're talking about the potential threats a difficult one or a risky one for Maroš Šefčovič to be adopting?
17: Well, the Chinese government is already signaling very concretely that it is ready to use retaliation. It is threatening. It is threatening the Europeans, and the Europeans must be ready to handle some retaliation. And this is part of a resilience strategy, that to be able to handle that in some sectors. Access to the European market must be conditioned on more level playing field, must be conditioned on the continuation of supply. And this is why I think for the Europeans, this must signal a new phase in the bilateral relations. Currently, the evolution of the relation is not sustainable, and it shouldn't be seen only as a problem for the Europeans, but it's a more global problem. The dependency, the increasing dependency of the global market on the Chinese production, and not to be the monopoly of China in some sectors, is not sustainable either for developing countries and throughout the world.
21: Do European companies operating in China risk being targeted if this relationship sours?
17: Yes, they have seen the benefits already decreasing in the Chinese market. They need to have also the leverage of the European Commission to get more access to the Chinese market, because this is not only about companies that are already, they have their plants in China or they're exporting to China. The problem is that Chinese companies have been told to use more local production, Chinese production, and procurements are also including some specific clauses to use Chinese production. So this has to be rebalanced, and it cannot only be also European posture. It has to be a coordinated posture with the other countries throughout the world.
1: Pierre Fabry, the director of the Trade and Economic Security Programme at the Jacques Delors Institute, speaking to me a little bit earlier this morning ahead of that trip, as Mara Šefčovič is due to arrive in China today for the start of these 2 days of meetings. The outcome of this will be then put to European leaders next week, who had set a deadline at the end of this month to be able to tackle some of those issues in the EU-China trade relationship. So it'll be up to them to decide what exactly to do. But certainly the outcome of those conversations in Beijing, very crucial for the European, but also for the Chinese economy as well. We'll have a check on the markets for you coming up next.
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1: On the markets this morning, the stock 600 down by 1%. Oil and gas prices rising sharply. Brent's up 3.7% to $103.90. WTI over $91 a barrel. Bond yields rising as a result. 10-year Treasury yield up 4 basis points. So too is the 10-year French yield. And looking at the currency markets, the euro a touch weaker against the dollar, 111.96 this morning.
2: Now, onto our top stories. Oil and gas prices are jumping this morning after a report that President Trump might order new strikes on Iran. The Atlantic says the White House is debating military options that could be carried out before the US midterms. Tensions, meanwhile, are spreading across the region, with Houthi attacks on two Saudi airports killing 3 people. Bloomberg's Will Kennedy says recent developments have increased concerns.
24: That plays to the oil market fears that this situation in the Persian Gulf is likely to escalate at some point soon and further disrupt the flow of oil and products out of the Gulf.
2: Our EMEA News Director Will Kennedy speaking there as Brent crude trades just shy of $104 a barrel. European natural gas prices rose as much as 3.3% to cross 80 euros a megawatt hour this morning, with prices gaining around 7% this week.
1: France will release 10 million barrels of diesel from strategic reserves as part of a recent G7 agreement. Prime Minister Sébastien Lecornu says the 3-month release should cut prices at the pump by between 12 and 18 cents. The move comes as student protests intensify in the country and the government faces mounting pressure over France's finances.
2: Europe is stepping up pressure on China as both sides try to prevent their trade dispute becoming a trade war. EU Trade Chief Maroš Šefčovič is in Beijing today for talks with China's Commerce Minister. The trade bloc is currently preparing measures to limit imports of Chinese hybrid vehicles, but as Rebecca Chung-Wilkins, who covers government affairs in Asia, points out, that risks retaliation from Beijing.
25: The dominance that China has over its rare earths has given it a lot more confidence going into these discussions. And just think back to last year, a couple of years ago, Beijing itself was not doing something too dissimilar from what the European Union was doing. It was expanding its toolkit to try and push back against US attempts to increase tariffs, essentially to launch a trade war. And it has very effectively used this card of rare earths to push back.
2: Rebecca Chung-Wilkins there, as the EU looks to narrow a trade deficit with China that Bloomberg Economics says now tops 1 billion euros a day. Its analysis estimates Chinese competition cost the EU roughly 0.7% of its GDP last year.
1: The UK consulate in Jerusalem is being downgraded to a mission following a dispute with Israel. The move follows Britain's decision last month to ban imports from Israeli settlements in the West Bank. At the time, Foreign Secretary Ed Miliband said the government agrees there was, quote, ethnic cleansing of Palestinians in the West Bank. Israel says it wanted a different outcome, but that the UK Labour government's actions had led to this point.
2: President Donald Trump's decision to move B-1B bombers out of Britain may encourage further sabotage attempts by Iran and Russia. Bloomberg understands UK officials fear hostile states could use local criminal proxies to disrupt defence operations at relatively little cost. The aircraft left RAF Fairford after an alleged plot that Prime Minister Andy Burnham says was likely linked to Iran.
21: The fear of rising interest rates is putting off home buyers in the UK. A survey from the Royal Institution of Chartered Surveyors finds the measure of new buyer inquiries fell for the first time since March. Although the Bank of England hasn't yet raised rates, UK mortgage rates are close to 6% on expectation of coming rate rises.
2: Well, those are our top stories. And obviously, we're going to be keeping a close eye on those rate rises, given all of the bond market moves. But up next, we'll be taking a close look at those markets with Natalia Lipikina, who's head of EMEA equity strategy at JP Morgan Private Bank. And that question of, can the equity market remain insulated from the bond market moves? We'll be talking to her about that next. This is Bloomberg.
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1: 8:40 in London, 9:40 here in Brussels. Good morning, I'm Stephen Carroll. On the markets, a rise in oil and gas prices driving a sell-off in stocks and in bonds today. So we've got Brent crude up by 3.8%, just past $104 a barrel. WTI at $91.54. Natural gas prices back up over the 80 euros a megawatt hour benchmark on the Dutch TTF measure. Looking at bond markets, that's led to higher yields, 4 basis points higher on the 10-year French yield, widening that spread with France again, so around 140 basis points now between the French and German 10-year yields. 10-year gilt yields up by 3.5 basis points, and Treasury yields rising as well, up another 4 basis points. Got the 10-year now heading towards 5.33%, so we're back in the territory of those 2002 highs. Now in the equity markets, the Stock 600 is down by 1%, the CAC 40 1.1% lower, the FTSE MIB in Italy currently down by 1.2%. We're keeping an eye on those shares in Tesco in the UK, up by 3.3% after they announced their first half results this morning, shrugging off mounting operating costs in its fiscal first half, getting a boost from online sales. That's helping out their shares. We do have the FTSE 100 down by less than the other main European markets. Of course, higher energy prices, good for the energy companies listed in London too. FTSE currently down by 0.6. Looking towards Wall Street, S&P E-minis are 0.3 lower, Nasdaq futures down by 0.5%. That is your Bloomberg Radio Business Flash. Now with more on what's going on around the world, here is James Wilcock in London.

0: news headlines.
1: James, thank you very much. Well, let's turn back to the markets with rising energy prices back in focus with bond yields higher again this morning. We've got Natalia Lipikina with us, who's head of EMEA equity strategy at JP Morgan Private Bank. Natalia, great to have you back with us in studio. One of the features of the bond market turmoil we've seen has been relative stability in equity markets, record highs on the NASDAQ and the S&P 500 this week. Is there a point at which that breaks? What would you be worried about where we could see the bond volatility spill over into equity markets?
2: Yeah, good morning. Great to be back. I find it fascinating, as you mentioned, that despite 50 bips increase in the U.S. 10-year Treasury yields, you basically have S&P flat. And I think you can't say that the market is being irrational, to be honest, because you're already seeing the impact through two channels. One channel is devaluation. If you look into where, for example, S&P was trading at the beginning of the year, it was around 22 times. Right now, the market is trading below 19. So you've definitely seen a derating in the market already. The second point is the sector rotation. In fact, when you look into the best performing sector in September, it was tech. But at the same time, you have a load of sectors being down, especially the rate sensitive sectors like utilities. So you're already seeing the impact in the market. You're just not seeing that on the headline basis because the tech story just continues to be very strong. So you're asking what can change that? And I think the reality is the earnings season that is upcoming, which we're going to hear from companies starting from next week, will be a very important one. In fact, we think that there's going to be another yet strong earnings season because there is a very high likely chance that it's going to be the eighth consecutive quarter of the double-digit growth, which is much, much higher than the long-term average of 7 to 8.
3: Natalia, I mean, it's good to have you in London. Now, the billionaire Mike Novogratz is saying today, not only is the AI race a bubble, he's saying it's the biggest bubble of all time, but you should go in anyway, because the end is nowhere in sight and it's still going. Do you agree with him, or how far do you agree with him?
2: Yeah, I mean, to us, what is really important to understand is the dynamics between demand and supply. And this is also one of the reasons why tech has performed so well in September, because over the summer, the market was questioning the sustainability, durability of the AI trade overall and the earnings. Now, what we heard is that demand still continues to be extremely high. And at the same time, the supply is still constrained. So in a way, you're likely to see another year, maybe a couple, of this imbalance between supply and demand. To me, the demand is the most important factor, because as long as you have that, the story continues. And the whole AI build-out story is still very strong, because next year, the hyperscalers will spend even more. So that's why we still are comfortable. Now, something that we're watching very closely is the return on investment. So the cloud growth, cloud revenues for these companies will be very important to understand if what they're spending is justified.
1: At what point does the higher cost of capital become a factor for those companies as well, though? Because the fundraising rounds keep coming, but, you know, yields are higher everywhere.
2: Yeah, I would say I think the most important factor to watch will be, as I mentioned, the cloud growth, the cloud backlog that these companies are having. Because one of the factors, because if we continue to see acceleration in those metrics, I think the markets will be comfortable saying that, you know what, despite them spending money, they still have a lot of demand. Because if you think about backlog is basically future earnings. Now, the challenge is obviously, as you mentioned, the yields and what is happening in the bond market. So far, we're seeing, you know, a big move, but it's not something that disrupts the market. Now, usually, it depends on whether the yields go up for good reasons or bad reasons. If you look into the US, we're seeing both good and bad reasons, right? The bad reasons being the oil prices, diesel, and the good reasons being the economy still continues to be strong. So even if we see yields slightly higher, but because the economy is still very strong, I don't think that becomes a challenge. The challenge becomes if the yields go so much higher that the economy just becomes over-tightened and it cracks. We're just not seeing that.
3: I mean, look, we've talked about tech, we've talked about the demand in tech, and we're talking about these yields. We have to talk Europe. Looking at, say, France, you know, there's a

0: Headline on the Bloomberg Terminal this morning, France's debt is now riskier than 38% of the nation's company bonds. Are you more interested in the companies and the governments at this point? And at what point does the fears around France's government start to impact your views on its equities?
1: Yeah, it's an interesting question, because what you mentioned basically has been the story for the last couple of years. It's just been a bit of exacerbated in the last couple of weeks. The mechanism of how I think about this is the transmission through the economy. So if higher interest rates at some point impact the economy, then that will impact the earnings. We're not seeing that yet, and that's why I think the earnings season will be so important. It will be like a litmus test to understand where the corporates stand. I'll give an example. If you look into banks, banks have underperformed. The market is worried about, you know, where the economy is. But if they come and say, well, you know what, the loan growth is still very strong, the market will like that. So as long as you don't have any cracks in the economy, that does not impact earnings. But that is absolutely the risk. So I think for the market to be comfortable, you basically need a reduced volatility in the bond market.
2: And in terms of the, when we're thinking about the French market, of course, the luxury sector, a big player there as well, and things have not been great, particularly at the likes of LVMH. Going into this earnings season, I mean, is weakness in the Chinese market still going to be a theme we're thinking about equities, or do the currency changes factor into this as well?
1: You're absolutely right about consumers. They have had, luxury sector in particular, they've had a bit of a difficult period. Even before, you know, everything started in France and Europe, it's the slowdown in China. It's also the rise in oil prices. Because if you look into the earnings revisions this year, one of the sectors that actually has lagged and where you have the negative earnings revisions, more in autos, I would say, is consumer discretionary, right? Because the higher oil prices is just not helpful. When the sector can perform, in my view, is if we're seeing a sharp drop in oil, which is, by the way, not something that we see. We're actually seeing the opposite. And then when you think about like the structural issues that you mentioned, for example, China, it's set for quite a difficult quarter. Now, expectations are quite low still, but overall, the oil price is one to watch.
0: Okay. 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
2: 8:53 in London, 9:53 here in Brussels. Good morning, I'm Stephen Carroll. The Stock 600 down by 1% this morning. The sell-off on stocks and on bonds as oil prices and gas prices have been rising on the latest headlines from the Middle East. So Brent crude up by 3.9%, $104.15. Natural gas prices on the Dutch TTF benchmark now at €80.57 a megawatt hour, approaching the highest they've been since the start of the Iran war. Bond yields are rising as a result of the inflationary pressures. So we've got the 10-year French yield up by 5 basis points, the spread widening with between French and German bonds to 142 basis points this morning. Not quite as wide as the 150 that we have reached during the recent bond volatility, but nonetheless a picture of the pressure on the French fiscal situation. 10-year gilt yields in the UK are up by 4 basis points, and Treasury yields rising 5 basis points on the 10-year Treasury yield, pushing it back close to those levels, the highest since 2002. Looking towards the Wall Street equity session, S&P Mini futures are down by 0.3%. Nasdaq futures are 0.5% lower. That is your Bloomberg Radio Business Flash.
0: Let's take a look at some stocks on the move today in Europe. I'm Jess Wilcock with Stephen Carroll, and we're joined by Bloomberg's reporter Tiwa Adebayo. Tiwa, Tesco have shared their latest numbers. How are markets reacting?
7: Well, very positively, it seems so far. Their shares are up by as much as about 3.3%. And this, as you mentioned, is a positive reaction to Tesco's first half results and also their 2027 forecast. In particular, investors seem to be liking this news of a £200 million increase in their share buyback plans. And it's thought that Tesco has dealt quite well with the mounting operating costs that have sort of plagued them in the fiscal first half. They've got a boost from online sales and also same day deliveries, particularly driving growth at Tesco. So analysts are really encouraged by this news. Barclays saying that Tesco has delivered another very strong performance. And they're saying that this profit outcome has been driven by cost savings and improved sales mix and newer income streams, echoed by RBC as well, calling Tesco a best in class player in the UK food and retail business. So a good day, it seems, for Tesco.
2: Okay, well, let's stay in the UK, but change to the tobacco sector as we're looking at shares in Imperial Brands rising.
7: Yeah, shares of Imperial Brands rising as much as about just under 4% this morning. The stock has been weak, really, over the last year. It's fallen 20% through Wednesday's close. So a bit of a change today. But they are planning a £1.5 billion share buyback in the next fiscal year. And it seems like investors are reacting positively to this. So they've cited continued confidence in their future performance and also their cost cost-cutting efforts. As you mentioned, they are tobacco makers of Winston cigarettes and Rizla rolling papers, some people might have seen. But yeah, I mentioned this rocky time that they've had recently. Earlier this year, actually, Bloomberg reported that they were preparing to slash thousands of jobs in critical markets, including the US and Europe. It's something that we've seen sector-wide. So Imperial Brands really grappling with the decline that we're seeing in smoking and also mounting regulatory challenges. But they are now reporting strong momentum in heated tobacco and vaping products, also their pouches segment, which is driving growth there.
0: And finally, Zealand Farm has taken a bit of a dip, I think down to 3% or a bit more this morning. What's driving that?
7: Well, we've seen Zealand Pharma being cut this morning to hold from Accumulate at KBC. So analysts saying that they have reduced commercial assumptions for key company assets. And this is all to do with some of their weight management and obesity drugs. So one of them, petrelintide, had trial results which haven't been super positive, showing high discontinuation rates. And also, analysts are calling out the pricing pressure in the obesity sector. So they're not really expecting that to be a big growth driver for Zealand Pharma. Hence, we're seeing their shares taking a bit of a hit this morning.
2: Okay, Tiwa, thank you very much for joining us. Tiwa Adebayo there with a look at the stocks on the move this morning. For more conversations like this, you can subscribe to our Stock Movers podcast for the biggest winners and losers in the stock market. It's updated throughout the day and by our teams around the world. 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
0: Well, Stephen, we are coming to the end of our hour together, and I'm just taking a look at some of the most read stories on the Bloomberg terminal. And I'm not sure whether I find this one reassuring or horrifying, the idea that a UPS worker missed an email which let China get a hold of extremely sensitive F-35 fighter jet parts. I mean, it's nice to know all of us miss emails, Stephen, even if they are catastrophically important.
2: Yeah, it does put into context, though, the number of messages that you haven't responded to coming from me. So I feel like this is slightly less consequence to have that versus what happened here, which was a rerouting of this parcel via Hong Kong that had been expressly determined not to take that particular route while being shipped. It was meant to travel via South Korea and Taiwan, but it was late leaving Australia and thus mistakenly went to a different place. But a fascinating read. You'll find the story on Bloomberg.com and on the terminal from Tony Capaccio. Definitely one to keep an eye on this morning. James, great to have you with us on the programme this morning. For the next hour of European trading, I'll be joined by Rachel Evans. We'll be looking at the movements on markets with energy prices grinding higher and discussing the impact on bond markets with our FX and rates reporter, Alice Gladhill. Stay with us for that. This is Bloomberg.
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2: This is Bloomberg Daybreak Europe for this Thursday, the 8th of October for Brussels and London. Coming up today.
16: Not in good company. Investors increasingly see French firms as safer borrowers than their own government.
2: Escalating fears. Oil and gas gains on reporting that Trump may order strikes against Iran before November's US midterm elections.
16: Bubble trouble. Why one strategist believes the AI boom could end with the worst market crash since 2008.
2: Plus, you've got fail. Bloomberg uncovers that China was able to get hold of sensitive F-35 parts because a UPS worker missed an email.
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2: Good morning from Brussels. I'm Stephen Carroll.
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2: Looking at the markets this morning, the Stock 600 down by 1.1%, declines across the major European markets. FTSE 100 only down by 0.6, though, but that's being boosted by some of the energy companies, as it is the rise in oil and gas prices really driving the market moves this morning. Energy is the best performing sector on the Stock 600. Just four of the 20 sectors are in the green. Going into the second hour of European trading, though, banks again under pressure today, the worst performing sector in the Stock 600. The question, of course, of those inflationary pressures and what that will mean in terms of the earnings picture for banks ahead in focus as well. We do have yields higher. The 10-year French yield up 5 basis points, 10-year gilt yield 4 basis points higher, 10-year treasury yields up by 5 basis points as well today. Looking towards the Wall Street session, futures are in the red for S&P minis and Nasdaq futures. And on oil prices, Brent crude 4% higher now, $104.20 this morning. Those are your markets.
16: And now onto our top stories this morning. France's debt problems are turning the traditional bond market hierarchy on its head. Around 38% of the country's high-grade corporate debt now trades at lower yields than comparable government bonds. The topsy-turvy dynamic isn't entirely new, but it has escalated rapidly in France. Investors are concerned about missed deficit targets, budget gridlock, and a looming presidential election. But Fraser Lundy, global head of fixed income at Aviva Investors, says the issue appeared to be contained for now.
18: You've seen such significant moves in France and yet not seen that translate into proper disruption and pain elsewhere, I think is a good signal from the market that there's less of a concern of contagion than there would have been 10 years ago. And I think there's a lot of good reasons for that.
16: Fraser Lundy there. Bank of France Governor Emmanuel Moulin said this morning that the geopolitical shock from the Middle East crisis is hitting all economies. A member of the European Central Bank's Governing Council, he cited the impact of inflation on global bond yields while skirting any immediate reference to the troubles facing his own country.
2: Well, those inflationary pressures are showing no signs of easing. Oil and gas prices jumping this morning after a report that President Trump might order new strikes on Iran. The Atlantic says the White House is debating military options that could be carried out before the midterms. Tensions are meanwhile spreading across the region with Houthi attacks on two Saudi airports, killing three people. Bloomberg's John Herskovitz says an oil tanker was also struck off Qatar for the first time in about a month.
19: It shows the threat to shipping as we've seen an increase in oil getting out of the Strait of Hormuz. By going deep in there, it shows that ships in various parts of this waterway are at risk, renews worries about what may happen next. So it's a renewal of the threats that we've seen before and just raises new worries about shipping and oil supplies.
2: John Herskovitz was speaking as Brent crude trades at over $104 a barrel, while European natural gas prices have risen almost 3% now to cross 180 euros a megawatt hour. Prices are up around 7% so far this week.
16: Samsung has delivered record profit, but even that wasn't enough to meet expectations around the AI boom. Operating profit rose nearly ninefold to 107.4 trillion won, yet it and revenue both missed estimates. And with expectations running so high, one strategist is warning of an AI bubble that could pop soon. With more, Tiwa Adebayo reports from London.
20: The artificial intelligence boom could end in the worst market crash since 2008. That's the brutal warning from Panmure Liberum's Joachim Clement. He sees the S&P 500 falling to 5,000, 36% below current levels by the end of next year. Clement says hyperscalers are running down free cash flow as borrowing becomes increasingly expensive. However, the head of market strategy at the London Investment Bank isn't telling investors to sell yet, saying that now is the time to prepare. In London, Tiwa Adebayo, Bloomberg Radio.
2: The UK consulate in Jerusalem is being downgraded to a mission following pressure from Israel. The move comes after Britain's decision last month to ban imports from Israeli settlements in the West Bank. At the time, Foreign Secretary Ed Miliband said the government agrees there was, quote, ethnic cleansing of Palestinians in the West Bank. Israel says it wanted a different outcome, but the UK Labour government's actions had led to this point.
16: America's top diplomat has warned Europe it risks decline unless it rebuilds its economic and military power. In a speech in front of the Parthenon in Athens, Marco Rubio said the next decade could determine whether the West remains at the head of the world.
21: We believe that Europe can awaken from its long slumber and rekindle the fire that was lit here millennia ago. There are already signs. Across this continent, We are witnessing what we hope will be the beginning of a generational shift, skyrocketing defense spending, a flurry of new partnerships and programs, expanded manufacturing and production.
16: U.S. Secretary of State Marco Rubio added that he believes the U.S. has chosen the unapologetic pursuit of national power, including rebuilding defense, industry, and critical supply chains. His warning comes as transatlantic relations deteriorate, with President Trump threatening Greenland and criticizing Europe over the Iran war.
2: Europe is stepping up pressure on China as both sides try to prevent their trade dispute becoming a trade war. EU trade chief Maro Shefcovic is in China, is in Beijing today for talks with China's commerce minister. The bloc is currently preparing measures to limit imports of Chinese hybrid vehicles, but that risks retaliation from Beijing, including tighter controls on rare earths. The tensions come as the head of the World Trade Organization, Ngozi Okonjo-Iweala, told Bloomberg that global commerce faces its biggest test since the 1940s.
1: This is an unprecedented time for global trade because we are seeing disruptions to trade and emerging fragmentation in a way we've not seen since really 80 years. Global trade is under tremendous stress. And that is because many members of the WTO are beginning to feel that the rules no longer work for them the same way that they used to work in the past.
2: Ngozi Okonjo-Iweala there speaking to Bloomberg's Leaders with Francine Lacqua podcast as the EU looks to narrow a trade deficit with China that Bloomberg Economics now says tops 1 billion euros a day. Its analysis estimates Chinese competition cost the EU about 0.7% of GDP last year.
16: China obtained F-35 fighter jet parts after a UPS employee missed a warning not to route them through Hong Kong. Bloomberg has learned the sensitive technology was meant to travel via South Korea and Taiwan, but was rerouted to speed delivery. Bloomberg's Freddie Fulston reports.
3: We've all missed an email at some point, but few of us can say it resulted in China getting parts from the world's most advanced warplane. The shipment included components coated with radar-absorbing material, something China has not yet produced on its own. Pentagon officials outlined the previously unreported details in a lengthy meeting with staff from two House committees. While UPS declined to comment, Bloomberg's reporting sheds new light on embarrassing errors that may have given China access to some of America's most advanced technology. In London, Freddie Fulston, Bloomberg Radio.
2: And those are your top stories on the markets. The Stock 600 down by 0.8%. Equity futures on Wall Street also in the red after we saw those markets close lower yesterday. Bond yields rising across Europe, up 2 to 4 basis points across the 10-year duration in Germany, France, Italy and the UK. And the 10-year Treasury yields up by 4 basis points as well. Oil prices the big driver there, 3.8% higher for Brent crude currently at $104 a barrel.
16: Now, onto one of our top stories this morning. We've been looking at Europe's one of Europe's safest bond markets, but perhaps no longer. French sovereign bonds have been roiled by fears over the country's rising debt and its failure to rein in spending. France's debt is now riskier than 38% of the country's corporate bonds. Joining us now to discuss this more, we have FX and rates reporter Alice Gledhill. Alice, thank you so much for being here. We're looking kind of at French bonds today, and the 10-year seems to be rapidly reapproaching the 5% level. We're about 4.91% today. What should we really be making of the swings in France's sovereign bond yields?
22: Yeah, this is definitely a very nervous, fragile market. And, you know, government bonds are meant to be the kind of safe, boring part of the fixed income market, but that's certainly not the case at the moment. And I think there's a few things going on here with respect to France. So part of the sell-off has definitely been down to what's happening in global energy markets, kind of the energy shock and the fears that's swirling around inflation. So it's not all about sort of French idiosyncratic risk. But there's no doubt that the sort of political and economic challenges in France are feeding into these moves. I think there's also been, perhaps this is overlooked sometimes, but there's also been a lot of positioning feeding into some of the swings in French bonds. So we know this so-called carry trade was very popular among hedge funds. So they've been going long, sort of 2-5 year bonds, kind of harvesting that additional yield over interest rate benchmarks or kind of other European debt. And the increased volatility we've seen has driven some of these hedge funds to liquidate these positions, and that sort of amplified these moves. But yeah, it's definitely a tricky moment for French sovereign bonds here.
2: And this moment that we're looking at, where we are seeing corporate bonds now being viewed as safer investments than some of the national debt as well, or the sovereign debt as well. I mean, this is a sort of a backdrop to the wider budget difficulties in France as well, and the difficulty that successive governments have had in trying to get spending under control in France.
22: Yeah, exactly. So, I mean, as we know, France has one of the biggest budget deficits in the euro area, and it keeps slipping, right? It's just not going in the right direction. And I don't think it really matters who's in charge in France. I think it's going to be very painful to turn this round, given the size of the fiscal adjustment that France really needs to go through. Of course, we saw Marine Le Pen, who is the front runner in next year's presidential election campaign, set out her long-term budget vision this week, but it was very ambitious. So I think on the one hand, investors say, oh, this is encouraging, she's kind of sounding the right notes. But on the other, I think there are also doubts over its credibility. Like, can she really deliver such ambitious goals? And I think there's also question marks over whether or not the French public is willing to undergo perhaps the levels of austerity that the likes of Spain, Greece, Portugal went through in the sovereign debt crisis. We know that pensions are a very political issue in France. There's reluctance to push the retirement age higher. And now we're also seeing these student riots on the streets of Paris and France more broadly, given conditions in schools. So, it's a pretty tough outlook here for France.
4: And then just turning our eyes across the Atlantic, we also had Fed minutes out yesterday. It suggested that the Fed was actually relatively hawkish. I mean, how has that impacted the way that people are pricing treasuries?
22: Yeah, it was interesting to see those minutes come out. I think all 19 Fed officials backed that decision. So this is clearly a central bank that's ready to hike. And there's obviously been a lot of focus this year on the timing of further potential hikes. I think at one point, you know, they were seen hiking again this month. I think perhaps now some of those expectations for another hike as soon as this month have faded. But I think certainly by the end of the year, you know, unless we see something change significantly in the kind of economic outlook, we're probably going to see the Fed hike again here.
4: All right. Alice Gledhill, our FX and rates reporter, thank you very much for joining us.
2: Well, meanwhile, the EU's trade chief is in China today for the start of 2 days of talks at a time when the EU is preparing tougher measures against China as it tries to grapple with a soaring trade deficit. Our chief Europe correspondent, Oliver Crook, is with me in the Brussels studio this morning. This is a very interesting moment for Mara Sefcovic to be in China. But what's the plan? We've heard a lot of reporting running up to this about what the EU could do when it comes to the China relationship.
5: Yeah, I mean, I think also the big question is what Europe is willing to do, right? This is going to be the sort of at the center of how much leverage the Europeans want to exert on China or are willing to take in terms of pain, because obviously any sort of action against the Chinese is going to have a very large consequence economically on the Europeans at a time when you have soaring inflation, when growth is not really where people would like it to be, and a ton of political crises going around Europe. So you do have to ask your question, how much leverage and how much pain are they willing to exert? I mean, we just heard from Mara Sefcovic. He just put out a message on X, saying that his day one in China, he's with one goal, and that is to begin rebalancing the unsustainable trade deficit between Europe and China. He started by hearing directly from EU businesses there. The message around the table was clear: the need to improve access to the Chinese market while boosting economic security. So really for him, this is trying to get to in the next couple of weeks before the end of October, which is the informal deadline the EU has set, meaningful progress on sort of two fronts. One, trying to find a way to potentially limit imports from China on critical sectors that are doing a huge amount of damage to domestic companies. We think about hybrid cars, for example. That is the thing that's really come into the focus over the last couple of weeks, but also getting more market access for these European companies within China. The real question is, again, what leverage do the Europeans have? I think from the Chinese perspective, there is a knowledge and a sort of an awareness of the idea that you don't really want to kill the golden goose in the form of the EU market. The domestic demand in China is just not there. They need to export a lot of these goods. They can't really do it to the United States because they've taken such an aggressive move, and they do need to preserve that European market. So there is that side of thing. That being said, the Chinese hold much more leverage over the Europeans than the Europeans do over the Chinese.
4: So, I mean, we did have Germany and France this week calling on the EU for stronger tools, including possibly that instrument that could cut off China from the single market. But, I mean, given that that is sort of, you know, the stick that's lurking in the background, I mean, how is China going to be thinking about its response, and how will that then potentially play into which stick or which encouragement Europe chooses to use with them?
5: I mean, I think it's in everybody's interest to find some kind of resolution here where the Europeans can declare some kind of victory and the Chinese can feel like they have not given up too much. But again, this will be for the European leaders of the council to assess basically next week. We have one of these big summits here in Brussels, the European Council Summit, where all of these leaders will get together. What I think is interesting when you get that note from the French and from the Germans kind of on the same page on China, that is a relatively new thing for the Germans. The Germans historically have been very concerned about the German car makers losing access to the Chinese market. But again, what we're seeing in China, in the Chinese market, is that the EV players, particularly in China, have taken so much market share from these German players that actually that point of leverage is less important. And now the Germans are much more concerned with preserving their home market than they are with preserving the Chinese market. So again, we'll see very intently in terms of kind of what developments we get over the next couple of days. But for European leaders, I think next week is we're going to get that sort of that note from the various European leaders, how hard they're willing to go. And again, there has been a shift. Even the Spanish, who tend to want a closer relationship with the Chinese, have basically said, you know, listen, $1 billion a day is not a sustainable trade deficit with China.
2: Yeah, indeed. And of course, we have Spanish elections to look forward to as well, which could see further shifts in the Spanish government's position as well. For now, Oliver, thank you very much. Our chief Europe correspondent, Oliver Crook, here with me in the Brussels studio this morning, Rachel, as we're looking ahead to how that visit is going to proceed for Maroshef Djivic. We're expecting a press conference tomorrow after he concludes his meetings, including with the Chinese Commerce Ministry, Wang Wantao. Well, coming up next on Bloomberg Daybreak Europe, our top conversation with Nitin Nooria, the executive chair of Thrive Capital and former dean of Harvard Business School. He's been speaking to Byron Rittles on the Masters in Business podcast. We'll bring you some of that conversation next, as well as an update on the markets. Stay with us. This is Bloomberg.
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2: 9:21 in London, 10:21 here in Brussels. Good morning, I'm Stephen Carroll. On the markets today, we have a sell-off in stocks and bonds as oil prices move higher. Brent's up 3.7% now, $103.91. WTI is at $91.41. Natural gas prices up around 3%, both in the UK and on the Dutch TTF benchmark as well for the rest of Europe. So looking at the bond markets, that's got yields higher, around 3 basis points on the 10-year duration for most of the major European economies. The spread between France and Germany hovering at around 140 basis points this morning, so the French fiscal worries haven't gone away. Looking at US Treasury yields, they're also higher by 4 basis points now at 5.32%. So we are hovering around those highest levels since 2002 that we hit in recent days. Equity markets lower by 0.7% on the Stock 600 index. The FTSE MIB in Italy down by 1.1% this morning. Energy shares are getting a boost from those higher energy prices as well, but media shares actually the best performing now in Europe, up by 1.1%, with banks the worst performing sector. Looking towards Wall Street, S&P E-mini futures down by 0.3. Nasdaq futures 0.5% lower as well. Remember, both of those markets hit record highs just earlier this week, so we're not far off those levels. And on currency markets, the euro's just below 1.12 against the dollar, steady on the day. So the dollar holding on to much of its strength from yesterday's trade. That is your Bloomberg Radio Business Flash. Now with more on what's going on around the world, here's Rachel Evans in London.
13: Thanks, Stephen. The Iran-backed Houthis have struck two airports in Saudi Arabia, killing 3 people and injuring dozens. The assaults follow a military campaign launched earlier this week by Yemen's Saudi-backed government to eliminate the Houthis. EU Trade Chief Maros Sefcovic is in Beijing today for talks with China's Commerce Minister. The outcome is expected to feed into a key summit in Brussels where EU leaders will weigh possible import limits. The World Health Organization is pressing Russia for more information on the death of a worker in a plague lab. The WHO says that what's been disclosed so far makes it impossible to determine the risk the case poses. Those are some of our global news headlines.
2: Rachel, thank you very much. Let's turn to one of our key interviews this morning. And we are going to be hearing from Nitin Noria, who's executive chair of Thrive Capital, which is Joshua Kushner's venture capital firm. Noria is a former dean of Harvard Business School and still a professor there. His latest book is about the CEO, role, reality and responsibility. He's been speaking to Bloomberg's Barry Ritholtz on the Masters in Business podcast, who asked him, what do CEOs actually do? And is it simply about allocation of capital?
24: Certainly, allocating capital is one very important aspect of the CEO's job. But beyond that, CEOs are responsible for all of the decisions that companies make. And while they cannot make but a very small number of those decisions, their responsibility is to create the conditions so that the decisions that are being made by everyone in the organization are decisions that they can endorse, feel good about, and move the company forward in a direction that is aligned with the priorities and goals that they have.
25: Yeah, there's a quote from the book that resonated with me. CEOs matter not because they control everything, but because they shape everything that matters. That really seems to sum up a lot of that, doesn't it?
24: Yes, and what are the things that are part of that shaping that CEOs can do? Resource allocation is one. strategy is another. Culture is a deeply important thing. Sometimes CEOs also have to create the processes by which things get executed in firms. And here CEOs have to create the conditions for execution. What are the standards to which people execute? What happens when performance is missed? How do you go in and intervene? What is green, red, and yellow look like in any organization? So all of these create the architecture on which decisions get made. And that's the real job of the CEO, is to create the architecture of these things that surround people and enable them to make good decisions.
25: So as dean of the Harvard Business School, not only do you work with a lot of students, but you also help oversee the workshops that the business school puts on. And there's very specific, I forget what it's called, very specific set of skills that are taught at executive leadership classes that Harvard gives. Some of the data that came out of that was really shocking. So the people who participate in Harvard Business School workshops average about $17 billion in revenue, have about 25 years of executive experience prior to becoming CEOs. And they describe the role as, quote, the steepest learning curve of my life. Why does prior leadership roles just not prepare people for what the CEO position is like?
24: So these workshops that you described are new CEO workshops. We have people come to them in their first year of having been appointed CEO. As you note, they're all CEOs of very large companies. And these are very experienced leaders. You don't become a CEO of a Fortune 500 type company unless you've had plenty of leadership experience before. And yet, to a person, they will describe the job as a surprise, as something that they suddenly did not realize all that it would entail. Simple things from, oh, I used to serve in board meetings, and when I was presenting at board meetings, it's one thing, but now I have this board that I have to manage. I used to know how to manage one boss. This crazy group of 10 or 12 people is a very different kind of boss than I was. Every word that I now say gets magnified, amplified. It's put under a microscope in a way that I never imagined. I used to be able to speak my mind a little bit freely. I can't do that anymore. I thought when I became CEO, I would finally have access to all the information in the world. Then people realize, actually, information comes to me packaged, presented in a way that everybody has an agenda around. So actually getting to know the real truth is even harder than I imagined. These are just examples of the ways in which people feel surprised by the job. I could give you more, but it's an illustration of why people experience this as a gigantic surprise. You know, you suddenly have every constituency in the world wants a little bit of your time, and you only have so much time to give anyone because as a CEO, that's your scarcest resource. So this is why I think people, despite being tremendously seasoned leaders, experience the CEO's job as a surprise and one of their steepest learning curves.
25: So here's a data point I was genuinely surprised at. Individual CEOs account for about 15% of their company's performance. You know, almost the same as completely switching industries. I'm curious how that number comes about. And I'm also curious, does that apply for the sort of rare CEOs, the Warren Buffetts, the Jamie Dimons, the Steve Jobs? Can you say the same thing about those CEOs?
24: So the data is essentially 20 years of data in which you look at all of company performance, and you can look at it either in terms of total returns to shareholders, return on assets. It's almost indifferent what kinds of measures you use. And if you look at those 20 years and you just do the total variance in performance and you say what accounts for it, it turns out that, you know, every year in which we have interest rate movements, macro shocks and things like that affect all these companies uniformly, that accounts for about 5% of performance variation over actually a 20-year period. Then you say the industry in which a company is, how important is that? And that accounts for about 15% of the variance over a 20-year period. Then you say, you know, companies themselves have unique assets and unique positions. And so as Warren Buffett used to say, you know, you buy a great company and that great company can endure for long periods of time. It turns out that if you end up with a very bad company, even a great CEO can't save it. So the company itself accounts for about 25% of the performance. And after you control all of that, there's about three CEOs on average over a 20-year period in these companies. They account for 15% of the performance. So better or worse, it's not the case that these are only for better.
2: So that was Nita Norrie there, executive chair of Thrive Capital and former dean of Harvard Business School, speaking to Bloomberg's Barry Ritholtz. Coming up next, we'll have a check on the markets.
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2: On the markets this morning, the sell-off on equities easing a little. The Stock 600 now just down by 0.7%. The FTSE 100 is 0.3 lower. Oil prices still moving higher, though, up 4.1% for Brent crude now at $104.28. We've got bond yields rising across Europe as a result. 10-year Italian yield up 4 basis points. 10-year Treasury yield also 4 basis points higher as Nasdaq futures are down by 0.4%.
15: Now onto our top stories this morning. Oil and gas prices are jumping after a report that President Trump might order new strikes on Iran. The Atlantic says the White House is debating military options that could be carried out before the midterms. Tensions are meanwhile spreading across the region, with Houthi attacks on two Saudi airports killing three people. Bloomberg's Will Kennedy says recent developments have increased concerns.
17: That plays to the oil market fears that this situation in the Persian Gulf is likely to escalate at some point soon and further disrupt the flow of oil and products out of the Gulf.
15: Our EMEA news director, Will Kennedy, speaking as Brent crude trades at $104 a barrel. European natural gas prices rose as much as 3.3% across €80 a megawatt hour, with prices gaining around 7% this week.
2: Will release 10 million barrels of diesel from strategic reserves as part of a recent G7 agreement. Prime Minister Sébastien Lecornu says the three-month release should cut prices at the pump by 12 to 18 cents. The move comes as student protests intensify in the country and the government faces mounting pressure over France's finances.
15: British politics is turning away from technocrats and back to an old ideological battleground. The two largest parties, Labour and the Conservatives, are returning to the divide between tax cuts and a bigger state this party conference season. Leader Kemi Badenoch told her party faithful, "We are going back to an authentic Conservative party."
26: Conference, we have a fight on our hands and we need to be ready. No one else is going to solve these problems. No one else is going to deliver a stronger economy and a stronger country.
15: The economy was the primary focus of both Badenoch's conference speech yesterday and Prime Minister Andy Burnham's the week before. But the political landscape has changed. Labour and the Conservatives now command less than half of the vote between them, according to the latest polls, as smaller parties gain support.
2: The UK consulate in Jerusalem is being downgraded to a mission following dispute with Israel. The move follows Britain's decision last month to ban imports from Israeli settlements in the West Bank. At the time, Foreign Secretary Ed Miliband said the government agreed there was, quote, ethnic cleansing of Palestinians in the West Bank. Israel says it wanted a different outcome, but that the UK Labour government's actions had led to this point.
15: President Trump's decision to move B-1B bombers out of Britain may encourage further sabotage attempts by Iran and Russia. Bloomberg understands UK officials fear hostile states could use local criminal proxies to disrupt Western defence operations at relatively little cost. The aircraft left RAF Fairford following an alleged plot that Prime Minister Andy Burnham says was likely linked to Iran.
2: And the fear of rising interest rates is putting off home buyers in the UK. A survey from the Royal Institution of Chartered Surveyors finds the measure of new buyer inquiries fell for the first time since March. Although the Bank of England hasn't yet raised rates, UK mortgage rates are close to 6% on expectation of coming rate rises. And those are our top stories in the programme. Coming up next, we'll be speaking to Bloomberg opinion columnist Rosa Prince about the Conservative Party conference as it wraps up hearing from the main political parties in the UK. Stay with us for that. This is Bloomberg.
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2: It is 9:40 in London, 10:40 here in Brussels. Let's check you in on where things are moving on markets this morning. And things are being driven by the higher energy prices. Brent crude up by 4%, $104.23. WTI is over $91 a barrel today. Natural gas prices up almost 3% in Europe, over 80 euros a megawatt hour. So close to the highest level that they have been since the start of the Iran war, in fact, for European natural gas prices. All of that feeding into the inflation picture that's feeding higher bond yields. So we've got yields up 3 to 5 basis points, actually, if we look at the Italian yield this morning across the 10-year duration in Europe. The 10-year Treasury yield's up by almost 5 basis points as well. We do have the US jobless claims data later on to watch out for as well. Wall Street futures down 0.3% for S&P E-minis, 0.5% lower for NASDAQ futures. European stock markets are in the red as well, down by 0.8% for the Stock 600. Energy is one of the better performing sectors, which is helping to limit the losses on the FTSE 100, which is down by only 0.5%. But the Italian market's down, for example, over 1%. So too is the IBEX 35 in Madrid. That is your Bloomberg Radio Business Flash. Now with more on what's going on around the world, here is Rachel Evans in London.
15: Thanks, Stephen. The Iran-backed Houthis have struck two airports in Saudi Arabia, killing three people and injuring dozens. The assaults follow a military campaign launched earlier this week by Yemen's Saudi-backed government to eliminate the Houthis. EU trade chief Maro Sefcovic is in Beijing today in talks with China's commerce minister. The outcome is expected to feed into a key summit in Brussels, where EU leaders will weigh possible import limits. The World Health Organization is pressing Russia for more information on the death of a worker in a plague lab. The WHO says that what's been disclosed so far makes it impossible to determine the risk the case poses. Those are some of our global news headlines.
2: Rachel, thank you very much. Well, in the UK politics, the Conservative Party makes tax cut promises as the leader

0: their mojo back. They definitely had the stronger conference performances. And we've already seen that Labour has had a bounce in the opinion polls as a result. We'll have to see whether Kemi Bain or Conservatives get the same kind of uptick. But certainly she seemed on good form and her party seemed very happy with the way things are going.
1: I mean, she talked a lot about sort of tax and tax cuts, so trying to contrast the Conservatives with the Labour Party, where there's a wide expectation that there will be some form of tax increases. For business community, I mean, did she do enough to kind of make the case that the Tories are again the party to be kind of trusted with the UK's public finances and also the party to help grow business?
0: Yeah, I think that was definitely the message. I think she's trying to portray the Conservatives as the kind of serious party on the economy, in contrast to Labour, as you say, who are sort of pitching a much more big state, bigger offering on social services, and the populists of the left and right, who she's saying are kind of economically illiterate and don't really understand what they're talking about. I think there were some concerns perhaps on that front, though. She did make, for somebody who's talking about sort of fiscal discipline, quite a lot of spending promises. There was that big one yesterday on scrapping inheritance tax on houses, but lots of other things also, like letting higher earners get help with their childcare. And I wonder if ultimately she sort of created a rod for her back, because if you're trying to be the sort of financially literate party, if you're the one saying you're going to be disciplined on this and then you make as many spending covenants, it's quite a difficult message to sell.
2: If we think about how that speech would have been listened to by the governing Labour Party, I mean, the Conservatives have been taking somewhat of a back seat in opposition terms to the attention that Reform UK has been garnering. But does this create a serious challenge, or, you know, does it provide a more alternative vision that might be appealing to more voters? If you know, should the Labour Party be more worried about a resurgent Conservative Party under Kemi Badenoch?
0: You know what, you would think so, but actually every Labour MP I speak to, they prefer the Conservatives as their main opponent. I think they think that they can make a strong message with that, as I say, more interventionist state. I think they feel that in this world where cost of living is difficult, people are finding it hard to get by, that they can sort of portray themselves as the government being on your side, and the Conservatives, well, they're only looking after the rich. And I just think more broadly, they are happy to get away from the kind of culture wars stuff that particularly the Reform Party was very much hyping up. They didn't want the election to be about immigration, which it looked like it was for quite a long time. So it almost feels like we're sort of back to business as usual, that the ground that the two big parties are comfortable on, arguing about the economy, which is pretty much how they've been doing business for the last 50 years or more. So I don't think that's a big threat to the Labour Party as such, but it does pose a challenge to Reform, who until now had looked like, you know, they were on course to form the next government.
1: I mean, obviously, the audience for a lot of the conference conversation this week was really domestic. But from an international perspective, I mean, how do you sort of see kind of the message for you know, Britain's partners overseas? And particularly given that, you know, we have Burnham in Berlin today for talks on security with Merz. But there is also this UK diplomatic row with Israel bubbling along. I mean, what do you think sort of the international community should be taking from the messaging out of the Labour Party and the Conservatives?
0: Well, as you say, so we've had a lot on the domestic front the last few weeks, and now attention turns to the broader world. Andy Burnham is going to be travelling a lot. Now, he had said that he wasn't that interested in foreign affairs and he wanted to focus on the UK, but he kind of can't get away from it. As you say, he's in Germany today. He's got various other meetings coming up, such as the G7, the Commonwealth Heads of Government meeting, and so on. One interesting thing that he said in his speech at party conference was that he's open to really exploring whether Britain could have not just a closer relationship with the EU going forward, but even setting on a path to perhaps rejoining it. But I think there were some gulps in the room from people thinking, wow, are we really going to be replaying the Brexit war? So that's interesting. And again, as you say, just before party conference started, he shifted slightly the party, the government's stance on Israel, being prepared to be a bit more robust in condemning Israel, particularly over those illegal settlements in the West Bank, and kind of calling out the government for not doing more to stop that, and even imposing sanctions on goods from those settlements.

0: In response, the Israeli government, well, they sort of threatened to close the consulate in Jerusalem. In the end, they have downgraded it to a mission, and there will be a smaller staff. Now, I think the British government will see that as a win, that the consulate is very important to the UK government and actually to the wider diplomatic community, because it's where the Brits and others often meet with the Palestinian authority members and other representatives from that area. So I think closing it would have been a very big deal. The fact that they've sort of managed to salvage it, I think, means that Israeli-UK relations aren't as bad as everyone feared. The Israelis, I think, were helpful with the British, with these recent sort of looming threats from Iran to Air Force bases here, US Air Force bases. So I think that relationship seems to be just about on track. So, yeah, a lot for Burnham now to pivot away from domestic affairs and really concentrate on his missions overseas.
1: Okay, Rosa Prince, Bloomberg opinion columnist, thank you very much for joining us. You can read Rosa's latest writing on British politics at bloomberg.com/opinion. Well, coming up next on Bloomberg Daybreak Europe, we're going to check in on the stocks on the move in the second hour of European trading. We'll have Louise Moon, our breaking news editor, with us this morning. So we're looking at a couple of the big movers. We did have earnings out of Tesco earlier on as well for the first half of this year. Its shares up by 3.9% this morning, shrugging off mounting operating costs in its fiscal first half, getting a boost from online sales, including same-day deliveries as well. So that's one of the stocks on the move. But Louise Moon will have her roundup from across Europe next. Stay with us. This is Bloomberg.
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1: 9.53 in London, 10.53 here in Brussels. Good morning, I'm Stephen Carroll. So the sell-off on stocks and bonds continuing as oil prices move higher. Both WTI and Brent crude are up over 4% on the day. Brent's trading at $104.31 a barrel as we're looking at the latest headlines coming out of the Middle East. This report about the potential for further strikes on Iran before the US midterm elections and another tanker being attacked in the Strait of Hormuz as well. Natural gas prices on the rise as well, up 2.4% for the TTF benchmark in the Netherlands, brushing up against €80 a megawatt hour. On bond markets, we do have the 10-year bund yield up 4 basis points. So too is the 10-year French yield. The spread between those two bond yields now 140 basis points. And we've got the 10-year Italian yields up by 5 basis points. The 10-year Treasury yield in the US is 4.5 basis points higher as well. The Stock 600 down by 8 tenths of 1%. The FTSE 100, 4 tenths lower. And Wall Street futures are also lower by 4 tenths for S&P E-minis and 0.5% lower for NASDAQ futures too. On currency markets, more strength in the dollar today, up 0.1% on the Bloomberg Dollar Spot Index. The euro weaker at 111.89, the pound now below 132 against the dollar. That is your Bloomberg Radio Business Flash.
8: Thanks, Stephen. Let's take a look now at some stocks on the move today in Europe. I'm Rachel Evans with Stephen Carroll, and we're joined by Bloomberg's breaking news editor, Louise Moon. Louise, thank you for being here. More moves today concerning Monte Di Paschi. It never ends. What's the latest?
9: Exactly. The latest in the long takeover drama with Italian banks. So the latest being that the second largest shareholder for Monte Di Paschi has said that they oppose the CEO's plan to buy two other banks, Banco BPM and Banco Generali. So this is the CEO's proposal, essentially, to try and fend off a takeover approach from Intesa and stay independent. But the second largest shareholder opposing that plan joins the largest shareholder in those views. So that takes resistance to the board above 32%. So it's a big setback for the CEO's plans and therefore a step forward, presumably, for Intesa. It improved its offer for to take over Monte Di Paschi earlier this month, and it made it conditional on investors rejecting that counter-proposal by the CEO. So Monte Di Paschi shares fell this morning, unsurprisingly, as much as about 6%. But it will all come to a head at the end of October. So the vote from shareholders is at the end of October. High stakes, as I say, for the future of the bank and also for the CEO. This would weaken, obviously, his mandate as well. So the latest, and I'm sure we'll see more before the end of October.
1: You've very kindly included a Belgian stock for me this morning, Louise. You've got Argenx down over 18%. What's going on?
9: Yeah, it's the steepest drop in a few years since December 2023. What they've done is they've ended a late-stage trial of one of their best-selling medicines, so that's for a chronic autoimmune disorder. They ended that after a monitoring panel said that the study was unlikely to succeed, and this is quite a big setback. The peak sales potential, if this has succeeded, could have been as high as $4 billion. At the same time, they said that they're going to take an experimental medicine for celiac disease into advanced trials, but analysts are saying that if that were to be successful, that doesn't outweigh the failure of this other blockbuster drug. So a big hit for them this morning, as you say, their shares plunging.
8: And then Aberdeen, they've been cutting their stake in Standard Life. How are investors reacting?
9: So for Aberdeen, their shares rose about 2% in morning trading. They sold about half their stake in Standard Life, as you say. So that's 52 million shares. So that's about a 5% stake. And they raised gross proceeds of about £440 million. So for Aberdeen Group, this is them simplifying. They're trying to boost and focus on their wealth and investment arms, strengthening their balance sheet for future growth. For Standard Life, their shares fell as much as about 8%, so the most in 18 months. That's because those shares have been sold at a discount, about a 3.7% discount to the closing price on Wednesday. So two different moves in that share price there. But as I say, for Aberdeen Group, it's a move forward in terms of their growth plans, and Citi analysts, for example, saying that this could then result in more bolt-on M&A deals for them.
8: All right, plenty to watch there. Louise Moon, our breaking news editor, thank you so much. For more conversations like this, do subscribe to our new Stock Movers reports. They are 5-minute audio reports on the biggest winners and losers in the stock market. 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
1: We're just looking at some of the most read stories on the terminal and the pressure on French bonds, throwing up an interesting fact from the bond markets in France. So nearly 215 billion euros worth of France's corporate bonds now trade as if they were safer than the government's. That's an almost 18-fold increase since the start of 2026. It's a pretty unusual, now you, the bond markets being one of your special subjects, or hobbies perhaps, I don't know, Rachel, how you view it. This is pretty unusual that people would be rating companies in a position where they look safer than government bonds.
8: Yeah, I mean, normally when you're pricing debt, you're looking at kind of the credit risk on top of the benchmark government debt. But in this case, you know, you're seeing basically some of these companies being evaluated, at least at this moment, as being potentially safer. It tells you how much problems that the French government is facing.
1: Yeah, certainly. Looking at, you know, the likes of L'Oréal and Total Energy now among the safest havens in the French market. Certainly a very interesting move in the dynamic as we're watching that spread with German yields at 140 basis points this morning. We heard from the Prime Minister, Sébastien Lecornu, yesterday speaking, addressing really the student protests in France, but talking about, the fiscal challenges and how the government was determined to try and stick to this target to bring the deficit down to 5% with its next budget. That political debate will continue, and we'll be watching closely to see how markets interpret it. Rachel, great to have you with us on Bloomberg Radio this morning. For our London audience, it's Bloomberg Brief with Vonnie Quinn up next. And for listeners in the US and elsewhere, Bloomberg Daybreak starts right now.
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10: From the Bloomberg Interactive Broker Studios, this is Bloomberg Daybreak for Thursday, October 8th. Coming up today,
11: oil rises on a report the U.S. may strike Iran before the midterm elections.
10: The first Atlantic hurricane of the season surges toward the Gulf Coast.
11: President Trump defends his immigration record at a rally in a tight Texas Senate race.
10: And the World Health Organization looks for clarity in a suspected case of plague in Russia.
12: Mayor Mamdani ignites outrage as he marks the anniversary of the Hamas attack on Israel. And Cornell's hometown restricts student parties. I'm John Tucker. Those stories straight ahead.
13: I'm John Stashdower in sports. The Yankees season is over. Swept by Tampa Bay. Also wins for the Guardians. Dodgers and Brewers.
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11: Good morning, I'm Nathan Hager.
10: And I'm Karen Moscow. In U.S. stock index futures, they're lower this morning. S&P futures down 0.33%, down 26 points. Dow futures down 0.7%, or 338 points. And NASDAQ futures down 0.5%, or 164 points. 10-year Treasury down 10 32nds, yield 5.32%. Yield on the two-year, 4.8%. And NYMEX crude oil is up 4% at $91.86 a barrel. Brent is at $104.15. Nathan.
11: Karen, crude oil is on the rise. On a report, the White House is considering strikes against Iran before next month's midterm election. We get the very latest from Bloomberg Middle East correspondent Abir Abu Omar.
14: The White House is in Atlantic reports addressing that it has asked the Pentagon to develop strike options against Iran, Iranian targets. This could be exercised ahead of the midterm. So I guess this is the main takeaway out of this report, because it's been widely reported that some kind of attacks are being considered. But we all were under the assumption that this would happen after the midterm elections take place next month.
11: Bloomberg's Abir Abu Omar reports the size and targets of potential strikes are still being debated. The Atlantic article also says a limited operation against Iran could still be followed up by more substantial action after the midterms.
10: Nathan, there's been substantial action this morning in Saudi Arabia. Iran-backed Houthi militants struck two airports in the kingdom, including the main international airport in the capital, Riyadh. At least three people were killed, dozens more hurt. And we get more from Bloomberg's head of Middle East coverage, Stuart Livingston Wallace.
15: I think it speaks to sort of the escalation we've seen over the last couple of weeks in particular, with that intense fighting now going on, particularly in the sort of that coastal area and the Baldeb, as the internationally backed coalition tries to push back the Houthis. They seem to be making some headway, but again, we know from history it's going to be a difficult thing to achieve.
10: And Bloomberg Stuart Livingston Wallace reports the Saudi-led coalition in Yemen has retaliated for the airport attacks, claiming strikes on 82 Houthi targets across Yemen.
11: Turning to domestic politics now, Karen, the midterm election is now just 26 days away. And President Trump went down to San Antonio, Texas last night to boost Republican Ken Paxton's struggling Senate campaign. He gave a forceful defense of his immigration policies.
16: Less than 2 years ago, we inherited the worst border in American history. And today we have the safest border, the best border in the history of our country. We've never had anything even close.
11: President Trump repeated attacks against Paxton's Democratic opponent, James Tallarico, who he derided as Tallafrico.
16: A vote for Tallafrico is a vote to turn Texas into a dirty, failing, crime-ridden third world dumping ground.
11: Well, this was President Trump's latest trip to a red state in the midterm campaign, though San Antonio is a Democrat-leaning city. Protesters interrupted his remarks several times.
16: If there are any more paid protesters, please raise your hand and get the hell out of here.
11: A recent poll showed James Tallarico with a narrow edge over Ken Paxton in a state that has not elected a Democrat to the Senate since 1988.
10: Nathan, the Democratic National Committee filed a lawsuit accusing the Trump administration of unlawfully using government money to pay for video advertisements. The ads feature positive images and messages about Trump and his presidency and include a disclosure that they were paid for by the United States government. The president announced this week that he would use personal funds and money from his Super Political Action Committee for future ads. But the DNC alleged that more ads already have been produced by a government contractor.
11: Well, another important situation we're following this morning is a hurricane that has formed off the U.S. Gulf Coast. And Bloomberg meteorologist Craig Allen is tracking the storm.
17: Isaias is now the first hurricane of the 2026 tropical season. That's a record to form this late. And the hurricane is still over hot water in the Gulf, so intensification is likely. So far, Isaias has been moving east-northeast, but will start bending left or northbound over the next 24 hours, and that will take the center towards the U.S. Gulf Coast during Friday. So tropical storm, hurricane, and storm surge warnings are now in effect from about New Orleans to Tallahassee. And for the mid-Atlantic and northeast states, the hurricane will weaken over land, so the only threat we expect here is for tropical rains later in the weekend from D.C. to New York to Boston.
11: That's Bloomberg meteorologist Craig Allen. And the Federal Marine Minerals Administration says the hurricane has forced offshore producers to shut roughly 25% of crude output and 16% of natural gas production throughout the region.
10: Now to a story that's caught the world's attention, Nathan, a suspected case of deadly plague in remote Russia. The World Health Organization is pressing for more information on the death of a worker at a plague lab in Siberia. Russia says there have been no cases of plague in the region, and the 200 contacts who had been quarantined have been cleared. But WHO Director General Tedros Adhanom Ghebreyesus says his agency needs to know more.
18: WHO has requested further information on the lab tests conducted on the individual who died and the contacts, more detail on what prompted the public health measures, and details about the health status of the contacts.
10: Dr. Tedros Ghebreyesus with the WHO. President Trump says Russia is not saying much about the case, but says it has it under control. He says he does not think the plague lab was dealing with a bioweapon.
11: Now a Bloomberg exclusive, Karen. Bloomberg News has learned China managed to get a hold of parts from an F-35 stealth fighter jet after a UPS employee missed an email warning not to route the shipment through Hong Kong. We get more from Bloomberg's Nicole Tsai.
19: A cockpit canopy and weapons bay door from an Australian F-35 were being shipped to the U.S. for inspection, repair, or disposal. But instead, the UPS shipment stopped in South Korea and then was diverted to Hong Kong. The Chinese government later took possession of the parts and so far hasn't returned them. It's still unclear why the shipment was diverted or whether it was an accident. A Lockheed Martin spokesperson said the parts are unserviceable and deemed low risk for exploitation. But the components contain radar-absorbing material that helps give the F-35 F-35 its stealth capabilities. And Beijing's physical access to those parts could potentially help it understand how some of that stealth technology works.
11: Bloomberg's Nicole Tsai notes the shipment of warplane parts was originally meant to travel to San Francisco through South Korea and Taiwan, both U.S. defense partners. But the shipment was late leaving Australia and was mistakenly routed through Hong Kong in an effort to speed delivery.
10: Well, Nathan, in sports, make it 17 years now that the Yankees have failed to win a World Series. They got swept at home by Tampa Bay last night. And Bloomberg's John Stashower joins us with the recap. John, good morning.
13: Good morning, Karen. It was a game where the Yankees twice tied the score and thought they had done it again in the sixth inning when a home run was taken away due to fan interference. In the end, it was the Rays who celebrated.
20: He struck him out swinging. The Tampa Bay Rays, for the third time in franchise history, are headed to the American League Championship Series. Win number 101 eliminates the New York Yankees here in the Bronx.
13: And Rays Radio had the call. 4-3 Tampa Bay victory in a series sweep. So another October disappointment for the Yanks. That's 17 years, 1 year shy of a tie for the longest drought since the first of their 27 championships over a century ago. Coming up in sports, more on that home run that wasn't. John Stashower, Bloomberg Radio.
11: Now do we have to? All right, thank you, John. Well, let's turn to the markets now. Futures are lower this morning after yesterday's losses on Wall Street. Higher oil prices have helped send stocks down. The 30-year Treasury yield's back to its highest level in almost 25 years. Treasury Secretary Scott Bessent talked about borrowing costs in the Oval Office.
21: First of all, it's a global phenomenon, and since President Trump came in, the U.S. has been the best-performing bond market in the 10-year space. And we can see that for the U.S., unlike the other countries, it's a real rate issue. So it's because of growth. Growth here is strong.
11: That's Treasury Secretary Scott Bessent checking the 10-year right now. It's up 4 basis points at 5.32%, the 2 years at 4.8%, the 30-year, the long bond at 5.7%.
10: Now for a look at some of the other stories making news in New York and around the world. And for that, we're joined by Bloomberg's John Tucker. John, good morning.
12: Good morning, Karen. New York City Mayor Mamdani igniting protests when he issued a statement marking the third anniversary of the deadly October 7th attacks on Israel. His post on social media focusing largely on the suffering of Palestinians in Gaza. At a remembrance ceremony in Union Square last night, the mayor is met by both Jewish and pro-Palestinian protesters. TikTok being accused of running a secret experiment on teen users. New York Attorney General Letitia James adding new allegations to a child safety lawsuit. The claims are attributed to a Bloomberg Businessweek report based on a confidential TikTok document. New details about the convicted killer who was supposed to be put to death last week in Tennessee but survived. An update from Bloomberg's Matt Piper.
22: The attorney for Krista Pike says she was angry and confused after regaining consciousness following the failed execution attempt. Randy Spivey says the 50-year-old has suffered enough and wants the governor to commute her sentence. Pike, who was sentenced to death for the 1995 beating and stabbing death of classmate Colleen Slemmer, is aware of what happened to her, at least up to a point, Spivey says. A judge told the state to save evidence from the execution attempt. Matt Piper, Bloomberg Radio.
12: Officials in the upstate New York town that's home to Cornell University placed a moratorium on permits for some student parties. Local leaders there scrutinizing how the Ivy League school handled 2024 allegations from a former student who says she was gang raped at a fraternity. Global News 24 hours a day and whenever you want it with Bloomberg News Now. I'm John Tucker. This is Bloomberg. Karen.
10: All right, John. Thank you. For the Bloomberg Sports Update, we welcome back in John Stashower. John, good morning again.
13: Good morning, Karen. Never at any point of the ALDS with Tampa Bay did the Yankees have a lead. In Game 3 at the stadium, they tied the Rays on a Ben Rice RBI single and then again on a Spencer Jones RBI double. Sixth inning, it appeared Anthony Volpe had hit a game-tying two-run homer, but the umpires called for a review.
23: At the review, we have spectator interference.
13: Reached over, the ball rolled up his arms. Volpe went back to second, and the Yanks lost 4-3. The Rays swept the series, and then it was time for the annual Aaron Boone postmortem.
24: So, you know, it's a broken clubhouse. You just, what you go through as a team, as a family, over the last 8-9 months getting ready for this, and There's just, it's the worst.
13: Since the Yanks won the World Series in 09, they've lost five times in the ALCS and five in the ALDS, twice in the wild card, of course, 2 years ago in the World Series. Cleveland stayed alive. Seven pitchers combined for 19 strikeouts in a 9-3 win over the White Sox, who still have not clinched a postseason series at home since 1906. Another chance tonight up 2-1. Like last year, it'll be the Dodgers and Brewers in the NLCS. LA's eighth straight series win beat Atlanta 4-1. Milwaukee won 3-1 at San Diego. Looked like Manny Machado had a game-tying two-run homer eighth inning. It was caught at the wall. Overtime in the WNBA playoffs, the Liberty lost in Atlanta, trailed the series 2-0. Odell Beckham released by the Giants, signed with Minnesota. The big college game Saturday is Georgia at Alabama. As of now, still on, despite the expected storm. John Stash, Ellen, Bloomberg Sports, Kennedy.
10: All right, John, thank you. Taking a look at futures this morning. S&P futures down 0.33%, down 26 points. Dow futures down 0.7%, or 358 points. NASDAQ futures down 0.5%, or 148 points. 10-year Treasury yield 5.32%, and NYMEX crude oil at $91.71 a barrel.
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11: Good morning. I'm Nathan Hager on a morning where the oil market is under more pressure on a report the U.S. may be discussing new strikes on Iran before the midterm election, now less than 4 weeks away. That says Iran-backed Houthi militants step up attacks on civilian sites now in Saudi Arabia. Joining us from London is Bloomberg's head of Iran coverage, Golnar Motivali. Thanks for joining us this morning, Golnar. What to make of this report in The Atlantic magazine that President Trump is considering strikes sooner rather than later? I think we've seen him sort of go back and forth on where he is in his decision mode on Iran. Good morning.
0: Good morning. Yeah, and I think that's one of the issues here because of that back and forth, and the fact that, you know, literally every day we get a different type of statement. We have to kind of be slightly cautious. At the same time, obviously, it does feel like a response to escalation of violence and strikes by the Iranians, specifically in the Strait of Hormuz, and obviously these attacks on airports in Saudi Arabia, which is quite a significant escalation, given the fact that we've had a lull in direct military engagement in the past couple of months or so. And I think what might be going on here is that because the Iranians have pretty much been expecting a resumption of US military strikes on Iran at some point, I think this is their effort to preempt that escalation, to kind of almost sort of control or decide when it's going to happen and how it's going to happen. And what we're seeing from Trump is possibly a response to this. So it's almost, I think, possibly the Iranians calling his bluff. And this is possibly his comments are a way of signaling to the Iranians that, you know, I just might just start striking earlier than you expect me to. And in that case, we may be looking at a wider escalation, a resumption of the war proper before we may have expected to.
11: Well, do we have a sense at this point that Iran is calling the U.S. bluff? We've seen reports that a third carrier strike group is headed to the region now, and these reports as well of Iran stepping up strikes around the Strait of Hormuz. How significant are these strikes? Are they having a real impact on the ground?
0: I mean, they are significant. They're definitely having an impact on the market. Well, I mean, certainly in terms of the cost of, freight rates. We've seen oil tick up again today. Even if the level of oil shipments coming through the straits, as we've reported recently, are getting closer gradually to pre-war levels, it's the fact that Iran is driving so much of the uncertainty that's still kind of keeping a chill in the market. So there's definitely there's definitely significance there on the ground. And of course it matters. We're looking at a wider war potentially since the Houthis have got involved and since they have also kind of brought that level of uncertainty and military risk in a much more elevated way to the Bab al-Mandeb Strait. That's affected Saudi directly. Saudi is now directly involved in this this broader front and engagement. So it's definitely having an impact on the ground. I think a lot will depend on whether we see this sort of crescendo and escalation of rhetoric and strikes and threats between the Iranians and the Trump administration that will kind of almost push them to some sort of the same pattern we've had before in the past year to announce that they're going to have talks, or at the last minute, there's going to be so much intervention behind the scenes diplomatically from GCC Straits, who are frankly desperate for this conflict to end, that we will see another kind of round of talks. But that doesn't mean that there's going to be an end to the conflict. It just means that we may have this kind of holding pattern of escalation in the Straits, talks that don't go anywhere, escalation, talks that don't go anywhere, kind of continue for the foreseeable future. Iran's economy can probably take more. I think what Iran's economy won't be able to take is a devastating strike on some critical infrastructure that was not targeted in the first few months of the war. So there's still space there to cause a debilitating impact on the Iranian economy. But I think there's a sense within the Iranian leadership that they will take it, because we have to remember they have not transitioned and switched to a wartime economy. They're not on a war footing, economically speaking, yet.
11: Okay, thank you for this, Golnar, for all this context. Really appreciate you coming on this morning. That's Golnar Montavalli. She is head of Iran coverage for Bloomberg News, joining us this morning from London. Karen.
10: Nathan, let's repeat some of our top stories this morning. Isaias is surging toward the U.S. Gulf Coast as the first hurricane of the Atlantic season. The storm has maximum sustained winds of around 75 miles per hour. There are mandatory evacuations and school closures in parts of Florida.
11: President Trump defended his immigration policies during a visit to Texas. He appeared at a rally in San Antonio in an effort to provide a boost to struggling Republican Senate candidate Ken Paxton ahead of November's midterm elections.
10: Officials in Ithaca placed a moratorium on permits for some student parties at Cornell University. This is local leaders scrutinized how the Ivy League school handled 2024 assault allegations from a former student.
11: And we have more on those stories coming up on Bloomberg Daybreak.
10: It is 5:19 on Wall Street. We now want to turn to our discussion with retiring North Carolina Republican Senator Tom Tillis. He joined our Joe Matthew and Kaylee Lyons on Bloomberg's Balance of Power, discussing Republicans' chances in the midterms and why he regrets voting for Pete Hegseth as defense secretary. Let's listen in.
2: Republicans could lose the House and the Senate. If that happens, does the party deserve it?
3: Well, you know, you're only as good as the job you do for your constituents who vote for you. Mm-hmm. And a part of that's messaging, a part of that's results. I think that our messaging has produced a bad result, a political result in Iran. I mean, we should all go back and remember how even Democrats were lauding the success of Epic Fury. But since then, we haven't seen measurable progress. That was measurable. It was successful. Mm-hmm. I think the president should have built a case for saying, we're going to have some economic headwinds, but it's worth it because I'm going to protect you from a terrorist regime that could otherwise have nuclear weapons. We haven't heard that message. We need to. But I will tell you, one of my staff sent me a picture 6 years ago this week that I was supposedly down 10 points with my opponent. Worked out okay for me. So there's plenty of politics. 27 days is an eternity. Yeah. If we're on message and we're talking about the things that voters want to hear.
4: Mm-hmm. So does that mean you're holding out hope for Michael Whatley in the seat that you're vacating? Because money is fleeing North Carolina.
3: Yeah,
4: I think
3: that the challenge that I see there, Les, I think the Republican, the Senate Leadership Fund probably made the right call to move resources where they need to for some of the seats that we would just expect to win. The most troubling thing to me are reports that the Democrats are pulling money there. So they're looking at data and feeling pretty confident. And Cooper has a lot of hard dollars that he can spend there, and they're deploying that money elsewhere. That worries me. But now we've just, you know, it's going to be a fight. We need to get people out. And in Texas, you know, Paxton needs to get out there and campaign. People need to know that Tallarico was calling for the nuke and the filibuster, destroying the Senate back in 2022. I'm not hearing that stuff. I mean, get out there and campaign. campaign. Don't be afraid. And also, don't be afraid to separate from the president on issues where you genuinely disagree. You can't do it artificially. But if you genuinely believe it, now's the time to say, yeah, we're not hitting on all senators in Iran. We do have an affordability crisis. But let me tell you about the affordability crisis that the Democrats will have if they control of Washington. That's what we should be talking about.
2: We are seeing some senators find some sunlight, right? Mike Rogers says it's time to end the war in Iran now. Susan Collins did her best last night in a debate to remove herself. But isn't Ken Paxton the exception? Doesn't he exist in this role because of Donald Trump?
3: No, 100%. Look, John Cornyn is a friend of mine. He's an extraordinary Senate member. It's a big loss to the Senate.
2: Yeah.
3: The president, you know, they always say you broke it, you bought it. Mm-hmm. The president wanted Paxton as the nominee. He got it. Now he needs to do everything he can to get it elected, because what a colossal failure if we lose Texas. Mm. And it's an unforced error. I mean, we probably save $100 million not being in there. So I respectfully disagree with the president on his choice. I think he made a mistake.
4: Well, he got the nominee he wanted in Texas. He also got the cabinet he wanted, in part because of votes that you cast. You write in your book, for example, that your vote for Pete Hegseth is one of your biggest regrets. And you talk a lot in the book about how you view President Trump as a CEO. And that the Senate is kind of a board of directors, and all of the people underneath him are supposed to give him advice. You obviously feel that he's surrounded by people who are not giving him
3: advice. Yeah, there's a lot of good people in the cabinet, but the people on the front cover are not on my favorites list.
4: Okay, but if you're on the board of directors, if this were a Fortune 500 company, would you be giving that CEO free rein still to make decisions?
3: Or no, I think we've got to be a lot more discerning moving forward. Look, when you're letting a president, I got roundly criticized by Republicans for supporting Obama nominees in my freshman term here, Biden nominees. I voted for more by Biden nominees than just about anybody outside of maybe Lindsey Graham. I believe presidents, even though they're not my pick, you let them form the government, particularly the cabinet. But he's just not, like, I've told, well, you should have never hired him. I said, have you ever fired anybody that you hired? You make mistakes. They don't perform the way you hope they did. It was a unanimous vote out of armed services. That's why I went ahead and supported him, because I couldn't find anything to convince. The thing that I was working on the week before we confirmed him was trying to find something that would convince me and allow me to convince others on armed services maybe we should take a pass. It didn't come to be by the time we did the vote, and I regret it. He's absolutely demonstrating he's never been an executive, and he's performing poorly as an executive.
2: So it brings us to the crux of your book here. It's what I think 60 Minutes called the Tillis Titan. Does the leader must take responsibility for the people he or she surrounds themselves with? Does the buck stop with people?
3: Well, I think the way you take responsibility is setting people aside, like you did with Kristi Noem, like they did with Tulsi Gabbard. So I think that the president needs to look objectively at Pete Hegseth, and outside of being out of central casting, you know, that's the word he uses in this case, definitely true. He is an actor pretending to be a chief executive, but he's not pulling the role off. And I'm just trying to tell the president, this is nothing personal. I'm sure Hegseth's a fine guy and a good dad, but he is not fit for this role, and he is hurting our brand.
4: Well, you detail in the book a meeting you had at the White House on the eve of the confirmation vote for Hegseth with the Vice President J.D. Vance, also Dan Driscoll, who, of course, since then became the Secretary of the Army and has departed. And I was struck by what he...
3: was extraordinarily qualified.
4: Well, I'm wondering if you've talked to him since you left, and what he's saying now, when he told you before the confirmation vote that he literally felt that Pete Hegseth was chosen by God
3: for that moment
4: to serve as Defense Secretary.
3: Yeah, well, I suspect Dan feels differently. Now, Dan's a great guy. He's got connections to North Carolina. I think people get caught up in the moment, and maybe like me, he was willing to give him the benefit of the doubt, but the things that were concerning me in terms of the work he did at Concerned Veterans of America, the fact that he hasn't had large management or organizational experience, they were all indicators that he was likely not going to be successful. But it wasn't enough for me to undermine the president. Keep in mind, I'd already quietly worked with Matt Gaetz to decide not to be confirmed. I had already talked about how angry I was with the January 6th rioters being part. And there were a lot of things that I was doing. And the last thing I wanted to do was undermine a Republican president trying to form his government. And this, I regret it. But at the time, based on all the data I had, if it were the same decision, I'd make the same one.
11: And that was Republican Senator Tom Tillis of North Carolina speaking with Bloomberg's Joe Matthew and Kaylee Lines. Catch the full interview, an exit interview of sorts, on Bloomberg.com, the Bloomberg Business app, and, of course, on the Bloomberg Terminal. Karen.
10: Well, up next, we have the latest on possible plans for new Iran strikes. Plus, we're tracking the first hurricane of the Atlantic season. That's all coming up in our 5:30 news on a day when futures are falling, with S&P futures down 0.4% or 31 points. Dow futures down 0.8% or 410 points. And NASDAQ futures down 0.6% or 171 points. The 10-year Treasury yield 5.33%. Now we have a look at today's Bloomberg weather forecast.
1: Travel problems once again concentrated mainly over Florida. Showers and thunderstorms today in Tampa. Temperatures in Tampa are going to be near 81. Showers and thunderstorms develop as the day goes on in Orlando. Watch for delays, 82. The Miami-Fort Lauderdale area, partly sunny this morning with showers and thunderstorms later in the day. High temperatures will be near 89. Looks good traveling to Chicago today, sunny and 70. I'm Rob Carolyn, Bloomberg Radio.
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11: We're coming up to 5:30 on Wall Street. Good morning. I'm Nathan Hager.
10: And I'm Karen Moscow, and we're just about 4 hours away from the open of U.S. trading. Let's get you up to date with the news you need to know at this hour. Iran tensions back in focus. The Atlantic magazine is reporting the White House has asked the Pentagon to draw up attack plans against Iran that could be carried out before the midterm elections next month. The report says the size, targets, and timing of the attacks are still up for debate. We get more from Bloomberg Middle East correspondent Abir Abu Omar.
14: This is the main takeaway, but it's worthy to note here that all of this is still getting debated. This is according to a couple of sources that the Atlantic was citing. So I guess we'll have to wait and see.
10: Bloomberg's Abir Abu Omar says the Atlantic article also notes a limited operation before the midterms could still be followed up by heavier action after next month's vote.
11: Well, Karen, Saudi Arabia has come under deadly fire at two of its main airports, and the Iran-backed Houthis are claiming responsibility for both attacks. One left a Sudanese man dead at King Khalid International Airport in Riyadh. The other killed two women at Abha International in southwestern Saudi Arabia. Stuart Livingston Wallace is Bloomberg's head of Middle East coverage.
15: Saudi Arabia finds itself in a difficult position with those confirmed now attacks coming across the border into those key areas. They have been sporadic over the last several months, and of course Saudi Arabia was contending with Iranian attacks back in March and April. I think the difference this time is that it's a relatively new opponent. I mean, it's not new obviously in the sense it's been going on for the better part of a decade, but it's new relative to what we saw earlier in the year.
11: Bloomberg's Stuart Livingston Wallace reports the Saudi-backed coalition has retaliated against the airport attacks with strikes on dozens of Houthi targets across Yemen.
10: In domestic politics, Nathan, President Trump was in San Antonio, Texas last night, stumping for Republican Senate candidate Ken Paxton and blasting his Democratic opponent, James Tallarico.
16: If they get in, and it never, I remember with like a guy like Tallarico, it's basically one vote. It's so important. Forget about Texas, it's still just one vote. It's a killer in Congress because we have a very close majority.
10: The president defended his tough border policies during the rally in a majority Hispanic city. He said a vote for Tallarico would be a vote to turn Texas into a, quote, dirty, failing, crime-ridden third world dumping ground. Polls show President Trump now has a negative approval rating in Texas, a state he carried by nearly 14 percentage points in 2024.
11: Karen, the World Health Organization is pushing for more transparency from Russia over a suspected case of deadly plague in Siberia after the death of a worker at an anti-plague lab. About 200 contacts were placed under quarantine. Since then, Russia has said no plague cases have been confirmed in the region and the contacts have been cleared. But WHO Director General Tedros Adhanom Ghebreyesus says that's not enough.
18: We don't yet have the full picture of this event, and we're not able to conduct a full risk assessment.
11: Dr. Tedros Ghebreyesus with the WHO. President Trump says Russia isn't saying much about the case, but says it does have it under control. President says he does not think the plague lab was dealing with a bioweapon.
10: In exclusive reporting from Bloomberg News, Nathan, China obtained parts from an F-35 stealth fighter jet after a UPS employee missed an email warning not to route the shipment through Hong Kong. Bloomberg's Amy Morris reports from Washington.
5: New details shed more light on an incident that allowed China to gain access to some of the U.S.'s most sensitive military technology. The shipment was originally meant to travel to San Francisco through South Korea and Taiwan, but it was late leaving Australia and was mistakenly routed via Hong Kong to speed up delivery. The incident has prompted investigations by the Pentagon and the State Department, and it has alarmed U.S. lawmakers who have demanded a review of the global supply chain for U.S. armaments. In Washington, Amy Morris, Bloomberg Radio.
11: Thanks, Amy. We're tracking the first Atlantic hurricane of the season. Isaias has strengthened as it surges toward the U.S. Gulf Coast. And Bloomberg meteorologist Craig Allen has the very latest.
7: It took until early October, but we now have our first hurricane of the season on the Atlantic side, and it is performing very well. Thunderstorms are flaring up around the center, and being over 90-degree water in the Gulf, quick strengthening is anticipated with 110-mile-per-hour winds or more. This is Hurricane Isaias and will bend north to the Gulf Coast, where tropical alerts have been posted for wind and storm surge Friday into Saturday. Isaias will then weaken over land, but D.C. to New York City, remnant effects would be rain late in the weekend and then up to Boston for early next week.
11: That's Bloomberg meteorologist Craig Allen tracking the storm. And the Federal Marine Minerals Administration says the hurricanes forced offshore producers to shut roughly 25% of crude output and 16% of natural gas production throughout the region.
10: Let's turn to the economy now, Nathan, where minutes from the latest Fed meeting show all participants backed the decision in September to raise interest rates. Many Fed officials supported the move to guard against the risk of intensifying inflation pressures. And we get more with Bloomberg's Michael McKee.
8: The idea that all of the participants, all 19 of them, agreed with the rate hike, and that means even people who might have been dovish but not voting, mm-hmm. suggests that they do see, as a unit, the need for higher rates, and they did see, essentially, a need for higher rates by the end of the year.
10: And Bloomberg's Michael McKee, the next Fed decision comes on October 28th.
11: Well, Karen, a record day of earnings for some AI-related companies failed to impress investors. Samsung Electronics reported a nearly nine-fold rise in quarterly operating profit, and Taiwan semiconductor sales jumped 51%. But investors are questioning how long AI spending can last, especially as the company's big CapEx plans come under pressure from rising borrowing costs around the world. Shares of Samsung after the earnings fell 2.4%, while TSMC dropped 1.4%.
10: Meanwhile, Nathan, one market strategist is warning of an AI bubble that could pop soon. And Bloomberg's Tiva Adebayo reports from London.
9: The artificial intelligence boom could end in the worst market crash since 2008. That's the brutal warning from Panmure Liberum's Joachim Clement. He sees the S&P 500 falling to 5,000, 36% below current levels by the end of next year. Clement says hyperscalers are running down free cash flow as borrowing becomes increasingly expensive. However, the head of market strategy at the London Investment Bank isn't telling investors to sell yet, saying that now is the time to prepare. In London, Tiwa Adebayo, Bloomberg Radio.
11: Tiwa, thank you. David Ellison and his family invested about $17 billion to complete Paramount Skydance's acquisition of Warner Brothers Discovery this week. The deal is one of the largest media mergers of all time, and it unites two storied film studios, dozens of TV channels, and two major subscription streaming services. The new company is now called just Skydance. Its shares have fallen about 9% since Tuesday when that merger closed.
10: And we check the markets now in the sell-off and futures. S&P futures down a third of a percent, down 28 points. Dow futures down three-quarters of a percent or 384 points. And NASDAQ futures down half percent or 147 points. And this comes as crude oil gains. NYMEX crude is jumping up 3.8% at $91.66 a barrel. Brent is up almost 4% at $104.08. And the 10-year Treasury yield 5.33%.
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10: And I'm Karen Moscow, and a rise in oil prices is prompting a fresh round of selling in bonds and stocks, as even a record profit from chip-making heavyweight Samsung Electronics failed to muster demand for riskier assets. Brent is up nearly 4%. It's topping $104 a barrel after a report challenges assumptions that President Trump would hold off on escalating the conflict with Iran before next month's midterm elections. Let me check the markets all day long here on Bloomberg. S&P futures down 0.33% on 28 points. Dow futures down 0.8% or 398 points. And NASDAQ futures down 0.5% or 147 points. 10-year Treasury down 11/32. The yield is at 5.33%. The yield on the 2-year, 4.8%. And the 30-year yield is at 5.71%. COMEX gold is up 0.1% at $4,146 the ounce. Taking a look at the Bloomberg Dollar Spot Index, it's a little change. The euro, 1.1189 against the dollar. British pound, 1.3195. The yen, 158.21. Bitcoin's down 0.33% at $83,100. That is a Bloomberg Business Flash. Nathan.
11: Karen, thanks. 5:41 on Wall Street. You're listening to Bloomberg Daybreak with me, Nathan Hager, and Karen Moscow. I want to talk more about this market. For that, we're joined by Amanda Agati, Chief Investment Officer at PNC. Always great to speak with you, Amanda, though not so great for the bulls this morning with, as Karen mentioned, stocks pulling back and crude oil back on the rise. Is inflation risk going to be a risk going forward for this market? Good morning.
1: Well, good morning. It's great to be with both of you. It's a tough one to answer as it relates to what's the key risk, right? We're just approaching.

0: valuation story should not be the headwind. I think investors are just getting skittish here. The macro environment has changed an awful lot today and relative to where we were at the beginning of the year. And I think these macro forces, again, this nothing else matters dynamic around rates, inflation, what the Fed is going to do. We're going to get another rate hike from here in the short run. These are the things that investors are fixated on and sort of forgetting about the underlying fundamentals.
1: Well, if we are heading into a rate hike cycle here, I mean, we are starting to hear from some Fed officials saying that there's time for further rate hikes that might not necessarily happen right away. But given that, could this rate cycle be different from past rate hike cycles?
0: Well, it's a great question. I wish I had a perfect answer for you. I think my take on this is slow and steady is the way to go. We should not hurry up and rush this. And so I think the jobs report from last week was the nail in the coffin for any conversation about rate hikes in October. It's also really close to an election. So the Fed doesn't really want to get in front of that too much. So I think to the extent that we take our time with it, there is a reason to recalibrate policy to some degree. I just contend, I've been saying this for a while, that some of the drivers of inflation here, namely the conflict continuing in the Middle East and putting such upward pressure on energy and the commodity complex, that can't be solved with a Fed rate hike. And so I think if we go slowly and steady here and kind of see how things respond, it's probably the best course of action. So in that way, it would be different from the last couple of rate hiking cycles, which were pretty rapid, I think, and sort of tended to lead to a bit of a policy error dynamic.
1: Got to get your take on the AI bubble debate as well, because that seems to be creeping back up. We've heard from Ray Dalio warning that we could be in a bubble. And now this call from Panmure Liberum in London that the AI trade could be headed for a 38% crash for the S&P 500 by the end of next year. What's your view on where we are in terms of the AI trade?
0: Yeah, it's a great question. We're getting a lot of questions from clients and investors around it, of course. I mean, some of that commentary is really headline grabbing. It feels way overdone. I mean, to some extent, we are way past historical norms for just market corrections in general. So I'm not sure the 36% is really legitimate and real as it relates to a market correction. There's any number of reasons why we could get market correction. So we've gone, you know, past what I would expect is kind of normal to see some of that volatility. The stock market has been in a lower volatility regime. I don't think we're in an AI bubble. The underlying fundamentals just continue to be so strong. These companies are throwing off billions in free cash every quarter here. Yes, financing is getting more complex. There's no question about it. But I just don't see the demand for all things AI components, the foundation, the use cases, et cetera, drying up here. It still feels like very early innings. So I wouldn't be surprised to see volatility in the market, but there's no question, right? Given the backdrop, things are more challenging. Yeah. But I don't think we're in this bubble bursting environment. We're not close.
1: Okay. Thanks, Amanda, as always. Amanda Agati with us this morning, Chief Investment Officer at PNC. Karen.
2: Nathan, let's repeat some of our top stories this morning. Oil is gaining after a report that the White House asked the Pentagon to draw up strike options against Iran that could be executed before the midterm elections.
1: The Iran-backed Houthis struck two airports in Saudi Arabia, killing three people and injuring dozens. The militant group is stepping up attacks on the kingdom while fighting Saudi-backed forces in Yemen.
2: Hurricane Isaias has formed in the U.S. Gulf. Oil and gas producers shut wells and evacuated personnel as the storm tracks toward the coast.
1: And we have more on those stories coming up on Bloomberg Daybreak.
2: Well, we want to now check the stories, some of the most read on the Bloomberg terminal, and you can find them by going to READ Go. And Nathan, catching my eye this morning is some concern about the middle manager, you could say. Goldman Sachs' Kevin Snyder said junior Wall Street recruits are starting their careers managing artificial intelligence agents rather than spending years doing entry-level grunt work. So because of this, It's calling into question the future of traditional middle managers. This shift, it really threatens to upend the traditional career path where analysts spend years running financial models and building presentations before taking on management responsibilities. So Goldman's president of Asia Pacific ex-Japan.

0: and said figuring out how to redeploy existing middle managers will mark a generational challenge for many, many segments. And rather than fretting over mass job losses due to the technology, many speakers today at the Milken Institute Asia Summit in Singapore, they focused on how technology is changing everyday roles. And you can read more about this on the terminal.
1: Yeah, the change seems to be happening in real time, doesn't it? Well, this story caught my eye, Karen. It's about the prediction markets. It's a big take story, actually, that shows the long shot bets that lose 98% of the time dominate the trading on Kalshi and Poly Market. This is based on a Bloomberg News analysis of over a billion transactions on these platforms. It shows that since the start of last year, about half the trading volume on Kalshi involves one side chasing potential returns of at least 1,000%, betting against mostly sophisticated traders and market making firms on the other side. So these things lose a lot. They're like the kind of bets that we've talked about before, like the whether Jesus is going to come back to earth, bets like that. They dominate the volume. Now, Polymarket says the amount of money wagered by long shots is far smaller than overall volume figures tallied by Bloomberg, about 1%. Amounted to more than $600 million traded in September alone. Read the full story. It's fascinating at READ Go.
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0: And I'm Karen Moscow, and futures are falling this morning as oil rises. S&P futures down 0.4% on 31 points. Dow futures down 0.8% or 414 points. NASDAQ futures down 0.5% or 170 points. 10-year Treasury down 13.32nds, yield 5.33%. Yield on the 2-year, 4.81%. NYMEX crude oil is up more than 4% at $91.93 a barrel. Brent is at $104.45 and the euro 1.1185 against the dollar, the yen 158.24. That is a Bloomberg Business Flash. Now here's John Tucker with more on what's going on around the world. John.
5: And Karen, Isaiah is surging toward the Gulf Coast as the first hurricane of the Atlantic season. Governors in Florida and Alabama declaring a state of emergency for dozens of counties. Krista Pike angry and confused after surviving an attempt to execute her in Tennessee. One of Pike's attorneys says she was aware of what happened. The FBI says it's thwarted an assault rifle attack on the Mall of America by a teenager. The 18-year-old had been under investigation for about 2 years. Sports, the Tampa Bay Rays beat the Yankees 4-3 with the help of a fan interference call for a three-game sweep of their AL Division Series. The Brewers advanced to the National League Championship Series, a 3-1 victory over the Padres. The Dodgers beat the Braves 4-1 to clinch their NL Division Series. The Guardians avoided an AL Division Series sweep by beating the White Sox with a 9-3 victory in Game 3. Global news 24 hours a day. Whatever you want it with Bloomberg News Now. I'm John Tucker. This is Bloomberg. Nathan.
1: John, thank you. It's just about 5:55 on the Bloomberg Law Brief, exploring legal issues in the news. Today, we're looking at lawsuits against President Trump's attempts to put his stamp on the nation's capital, whether it's putting his name on the Kennedy Center or building a triumphal arch near Arlington National Cemetery. One dispute that has not gotten as much attention is the president's bid to carve his name into the U.S. Institute of Peace. His name's already there in large silver letters after the State Department renamed it the Donald J. Trump Institute of Peace. But a federal appeals court has put a stop to engraving his name on the building's facade. For more, June Grosso speaks to Bloomberg Law reporter Suzanne Moniak.
12: Suzanne, tell us about this case where Trump wants to actually have his name carved into the building.
13: U.S. Institute of Peace had come to a federal appeals court and told them that they had essentially received information that that was in the works, that a contractor had been selected and that Trump was looking to carve his name on the outside of the building. Of course, his name is already on the building in external lettering. This is an institution that's, you know, separately, somewhat in the broader case, been fighting for its life against this administration. This latest issue came to the court recently, and the appeals court told the administration, no, you cannot carve your name on the building. For what it's worth, the administration claimed there were no current plans to do so, but it did admit that it had explored the option.
12: It's stunning that he wants to carve his name into a building when he's been trying to dismantle the Institute of Peace since, what, the beginning of his administration? Tell us what he has done.
13: That's right. There have been widespread federal worker firings at the Institute, and that's a lot of what's been at stake in the broader case. Some of those were led by DOGE, the Elon Musk-led unit of government efficiency that resulted in federal workforce cuts really across the government. So a lot of that is still at issue in the Institute of Peace. We almost saw a little bit of a side issue that came up in that case that was brought actually at the appeals court level, where we saw the Institute come to the appeals court and say, hey, I know this case is already pending. The appeals court is, you know, lifted lower court orders that had blocked the cuts. So those cuts have been allowed to continue. But the Institute said, hey, the status quo has actually changed a little bit. Like, I know you said the lower court order blocking the dismantling was going to be lifted while litigation progresses, but the administration's taken this a step further and they're going to do something permanent that we won't be able to undo if it's allowed to happen. So in that case, we actually saw a split panel for the appeals court agree with the Institute of Peace there and say, no, you can't carve your name. So essentially, they unlifted part of a lower court order that, you know, blocked the administration from making that kind of change.
12: Maybe I shouldn't be, but I'm surprised that it was a 2-1 decision. You had a Barack Obama appointee and a Jimmy Carter appointee in the majority and a George H.W. Bush appointee in the minority. So one judge would actually have let him carve his name into the building.
13: Apparently so. As you mentioned, it was an ideological split. Two Democratic appointees comprised the majority that blocked the potential effort. It's obviously somewhat disputed as to how likely it was to happen. And yes, a Republican appointee dissented. There was no dissent attached to the order, just a one-page order with the outcome. So we won't know. That was Judge Karen Henderson who said that she would have ruled otherwise. We don't know her reasoning because she didn't write separately on it.
12: Did a district court judge ever rule on this, or was it straight to the appeals court?
13: Somewhat straight to the appeals court. It was a little bit wonky procedurally. The lower court judge had ruled on broader dismantling of the U.S. Institute of Peace when it came to workforce cuts and those types of issues. Then at the appellate stage, they said, hey, something new has come up. So that's a little bit different procedurally than we see a lot of the time. And in this case, the appeals court did decide to block it. It was a little bit of a weird stage in the case to have something like this come up, but that's where it came up here.
12: I mean, this sort of went under the radar.
13: Perhaps the U.S. Institute of Peace is just a smaller, more under-the-radar institution. They're an independent entity created by Congress in the 80s to help the government, you know, resolve or mitigate violent, you know, conflict abroad. So perhaps that is just a more narrow mission. All eyes have really a bit more, as you alluded, been on the Kennedy Center, which is the other building that Trump is trying to put his name on. I think that one's been capturing more headlines.
1: 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S&P futures are down 0.4%. NASDAQ futures down 0.6%. And Dow futures down 0.8%. Up next, the latest.
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14: Life-threatening storm surge warnings span the mouth of the Mississippi to the Steinhatchee River here in Florida.
15: We're expecting multiple dangerous life-threatening impacts along portions of the northern Gulf Coast beginning Friday and continuing into the weekend.
14: National Hurricane Center Director Mike Brennan says coastal areas could see peak surges up to 7 feet, specifically around Mobile Bay and Ocean Springs. Heavy rain of 3 to 10 inches also forecast for the central Gulf Coast. Hurricane Isa this morning, a Cat 1 packing 80-mile-per-hour winds, but it is strengthening. Florida Department of Health is looking to loosen vaccine mandates for kids.
16: The Division of Disease Control and Health Protection holding a hearing today to consider removing 4 vaccines, including hepatitis B and chickenpox, from preschool to 12th grade public and private school requirements. State Surgeon General Dr. Joseph Latipo has been pushing for more than a year to end all mandates.
17: Who am I to tell you what your child should put in your body?
16: The Florida chapter of American Academy of Pediatrics opposes the proposed rule change, saying it would undermine the health of Florida's children and communities. Eric Rodriguez, Miami.
14: Voters seem to be backing Republican candidates in next month's election. A new poll finds Byron Donalds and Ashley Moody leading with South Florida voters. In the race for Governor, Donalds is up 18 percentage points over Democrat David Jolly. In the Senate race, Moody's up 22 percentage points over Democrat Angie Nixon. Also, Amendment 3 has strong support in South Florida, with 59% of voters backing the referendum to raise the homestead exemption. And the Tampa Bay Rays are a step closer to the World Series, beating the Yankees 4-3 in New York last night in Game 3 of the American League Division Series. With the sweep, the Rays advance to the AL Championship Series against the winner of the Guardians-White Sox Series. The White Sox lead 2-1 with Game 4 tonight in Chicago. With Florida's news, I'm Natalie Rodriguez.
18: The first Atlantic hurricane of the year is headed toward the Gulf Coast. The National Hurricane Center says Isaias is a Category 1 storm with maximum wind speeds of 75 miles per hour. Current projections show it making landfall somewhere between New Orleans and Panama City later this week. Sean Diddy Combs will be staying in prison for an extra month. Tammy Trujillo explains.
19: The rapper has had his prison release date pushed back after reports surfaced he's been getting special treatment behind bars. Combs is serving time at Fort Dix Federal Prison in New Jersey on charges related to prostitution. A recent report from NBC News claimed Combs has been paying his fellow inmates thousands of dollars for contraband items like cell phones and alcohol. Records from the Bureau of Prisons now show his release date's been pushed back from late January of 2028 to early March. I'm Tammy Trujillo.
18: And President Trump is looking at a proposal to turn his Florida golf club into a Camp David-style retreat for future presidents. Trump says the idea was suggested by the military and the Secret Service. I'm Mark Mayfield.
20: And a good Thursday morning to you. And it's a good Thursday morning on the roadways. I just looked at I-4, 275, both sides of the bay. 75 from the south down around Big Bend, still okay. 301, Highway 60, no problem. Looking at US 19, the four big bridges, all of which looks good. We had one little problem. It was on I-4 approaching the interchange. A hit-and-run accident. They moved it out of the way. Hit traffic info around the clock by searching News Radio WFLA on iHeartRadio. Keeping you updated, I'm Pat George.
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33: 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A new way of talk. A new way of understanding. Because we're in this together. 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With Michael DelGiorno.
34: And we are talking to our friends. You, good morning. Welcome to Thursday, October the 8th, year of our Lord, 2026, on the air, streaming live on your iHeart app. This is the only show on radio that belongs to you, your morning show. I'm Michael, honored to serve you. Jeffrey's got the sound, Red keeping an eye on the content. At 7 minutes after the hour, the first Atlantic hurricane of the year has officially formed. The National Hurricane Center says Isaias. When did we start naming hurricanes after obscure tennis player names? I mean, what is that?
35: Is that what that is?
34: Isaias.
35: Isaias?
34: Isaias. Okay. Is now a hurricane in the Gulf of Mexico, or approaching the Gulf of Mexico in the Atlantic. We have an 18-year-old Minnesota boy, man, facing federal charges after authorities say he wanted to carry out a mass casualty attack on the Mall of America. Meet 18-year-old Sheikhdoon Muhammad, who fancied himself by way of his parents as a Somalian. Elon Musk will be joining the president at the White House for their science, a new golden age summit that is coming up today. The USS Abraham Lincoln finally set to return to its home port today in San Diego. Say goodbye to my Yankees. Say hello to the Rays versus the White Sox or the Guardians. And not so fast, the Guardians stayed alive yesterday. But they'll need two more straight wins to avoid the White Sox taking on the Rays in the ALCS. The Dodgers and the Brewers are already set. Game one coming up on Sunday. And week five of the NFL kicks off tonight. The Lone Star State. The Cowboys hosting the Buccaneers on Thursday Night Football. That's a wrap of everything you kind of need to know that's going on. Now on to the things that we absolutely need to talk about. So yesterday was the 3-year anniversary, of course, of Hamas invasion, rape, murder, slaughter, kidnapping, and attack on Israel. Should be hard to figure out who the good guy is, who the bad guy is here, or who started it, not who ended it. But all day yesterday, all I could think of is abortion and Hitler. Why? Well, language is everything, right? And so abortion became very quickly, everyone was either pro-choice or anti-choice. You didn't get the opportunity to be pro-life because that would acknowledge that a life has been taken. So in order to frame the argument, we made it all about the woman, not the baby, all about her choice, not the act of taking a life. And then we made your choice to be pro-choice, something good and positive, or anti-choice. How many headlines are you going to read today that's going to talk about anti-Israel protests? Why aren't they calling what it is pro-Hamas, pro-terrorist protests? That's what they were all chanting. And that's what got me thinking about Hitler. Can you imagine with everything going on in Europe, and then once we were engaged in World War II, people going around taking sides with Nazi Germany? Now, I can tell you, I grew up in Chicago at a very young age. By the way, my Giordano's pizza was absolutely delicious. You know, a really deep style pizza from Chicago. That crust is not going to taste like a pizza crust. It's going to taste like a fine pie crust. Thus, why we call it a deep dish pie.
0: Nice and flaky over there.
34: Oh, it's delicious. I did the all cheese. I wanted to have a good, good old fashioned, simple Chicago experience.
0: Yeah.
34: I thought.
0: Without going to Chicago?
34: Without going.
0: Okay.
34: The pizza arrived in the fourth inning of the White Sox game, which by the time, I prepared it, I only got to eat a couple of pieces during the final inning or so of the White Sox. And, of course, the Guardians woke up and slapped them silly. So there I was eating my Chicago-style Giordano's pizza while the White Sox were getting hammered by the Guardians. But I did get the gum out of my hair.
0: That's fantastic. You look great.
34: It was rather uncomfortable. Mine was knotted very close to the scalp, so Andrew had to use creamy peanut butter is what we went with.
0: Knotted.
34: And she worked it for about, 20 minutes or so of torture.
0: Yeah.
34: And there was just a little bit left. I said, I just can't take it. We'll just snip it. So we snipped, just a small little bit of hair that was left.
0: Oh, no.
34: Trying to hold out. No, you can't even tell. I mean, most of it she got. I mean, it is quite a process to get gum out of hair. And it's amazing that it works. I had a peanut butter and hairy sandwich yesterday. Then I had to go take a shower to get the smell of peanut butter out of my hair because the dog was chasing me all over thinking I was one of those.
0: Smell than peanut butter, I'll tell you that.
34: Of course, that was about 3 hours before my Giordano's pizza arrived. In 3 hours and 45 minutes before eating my Giordano's pizza from Chicago. Now I don't even remember what I was talking about. Wait, I digress. So clearly these people are pro-terrorist. Oh, as I was saying, I grew up in Chicago. We used to have the Aryan dressed in Nazi uniforms that would protest, especially in and around Grant Park. I'll never forget one time I was with my dad doing something for his radio station. And there they all were. It looked like an old World War II movie that had been colorized. I mean, they were just taking this bridge. But yeah, that's what these people are. They're pro-terrorists. And by the way, if they're pro-Hamas, they're not just anti-Israel. They're anti-American as well. Sometimes in life, I look at myself and I go, how dumb do I have to be in order to consume these headlines? There's an old expression, nobody ever uses it anymore, for good reason. I know too much. I know too much to fall for their anti-Israel. But of course they're anti-Israel. They're Islamists and jihadists. And first comes Saturday, Israel, and then comes Sunday, America. Well, the protests, and again, Red was fascinated with the map, which I understand that. I mean, if you look at the map, it's very telling. Where they chose to be disruptive. I focused on Mamdani because Mamdani tried to play it clever and play it down the middle. And he wakes up this morning having pleased no one. No one bought his tequila. So, you know, the Jews in Israel, the Jews in New York City, or really, quite frankly, the Americans in New York City, thought his comments were outrageous. And he all but got, I mean, they did everything but round him up and beat him to death. I mean, they were just, there's chants and protests are one thing, but I mean, this was, he was berated and booed throughout the candlelight vigil as a traitor. With a candle in hand, heckled by an angry mob, you coward. How do you let this happen? Zoran, you can't hide. We charge you with genocide. Well, they always have to have a clever rhyme. Mayor Mondani, take a stand. Stop the sale of stolen land. Shame on you. Shame on you. Went on and on all night long. And verbally was very violent, said one person. What did Mamdani say? Well, his quote, and it didn't play well with Jewish New Yorkers or pro-Americans. This day is profoundly painful for so many New Yorkers. True. It marks 3 years since the horrific war crimes of October 7th. True. On that day, Hamas killed more than 1,100 Israelis and abducted 251 others. True. We grieve alongside our many friends and neighbors who still carry that unthinkable loss. True, sit down. No, he doesn't. Now that also, because all that statement is true, and an Islamist mayor is saying it, all the more, think of all these people screaming at him. They have a different view of 3 years ago. It's not horrific war crimes. In fact, I can take you inside their sick mind. It's an act of worship and devotion. And they are the good guys. Sick. Then you get to where he went after that. The suffering did not begin nor end that day. This is where Mamdani thinks he can cleverly have it both ways. It instead continued through the Israeli government's devastating, ongoing genocide in Gaza, in which it has killed more than 74,000 Palestinians, including more than 21,000 children. Ever since the so-called ceasefire, more than 1,400 Palestinians have been killed. That suffering has intensified with every Israeli bomb dropped on ambulances awaiting outside of hospitals, every drone strike targeting residential buildings or journalists. Now, there is the whole issue of who started it. There's also the issue of how you have an invasion in this territory of terrorists, and they like to hide and jeopardize these people. If, like men, they'd wear uniforms and they'd enter a battlefield and fight like men, this wouldn't be necessary, or this wouldn't be happening. None of that story told. So in the end, it is interesting just to say out loud, Mamdani's third anniversary of the October 7th invasion and slaughter in Israel went far worse than an Islamist mayor in office for the 25th anniversary of 9/11. And the easiest observation is because he spoke and he tried to have it both ways. And just how radical are these protesters? They won't play any games. You will, Allah Akbar, celebrate and worship these acts of violence, or you are, shame on you, a coward who can't hide, who gets charged with genocide. very, very in New York City. Just an oh wow to start our day. But boy, language matters, right? They're just anti-Israel. They're not terrorists, pro-terrorists, pro-Hamas. They're just anti-Israel. When it comes to supplements, two things matter. Do they work and can you trust them? Well, you know Glenn Beck's talked to you about Relief Factor for a decade. I've been talking to you about it for almost 2 years now. I love most telling everyday stories. People just like you who heard about Relief Factor, heard about other supplements. Everybody claims they work, but does it? Why should I do this one? Well, Tommy wrote, there are times of the year when I can barely walk on my right knee. And when I first started, I had only taken it for a couple of days, and I was springing around like a kid. I can tell you, that one fascinates me because, unlike Tommy, I took mine for, I don't know what it was. I should have as a spokesperson, but I didn't. But I kind of remember it like 2 weeks in. I was golfing, and I went to go take my ibuprofen, and I didn't need to. And I was wondering, did I take it already? You know, right away, I started doubting my mind. Oh, Relief Factor must have kicked in at what point? So it's not an overnight thing, or sometimes not even as quick as 2 days like with Tommy, but it's going to get to that root cause inflammation, and it's going to work. And you can trust it, just like Tommy, just like me, just like Glenn. We want you to declare your independence from pain. 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One chance to understand it together because we're all in it together. 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
1: Why, good morning, crew.
2: Hey,
1: and
2: Bob.
1: Board members. Just want to say thanks for the thought and prayers yesterday. Mm-hmm. And I got my playground pass back.
2: Oh,
1: and one doctor even commented that it my test results unremarkable for my age. Must be that Mississippi gene. Like you, Bob. Mississippi.
2: Any other prayer requests before I move on and do my job? Just another healed listener.
3: The Brother Loves Traveling Salvation Show. Well, President Trump doesn't believe the reports that a potential outbreak of the plague in Russia is connected at all to bioweapons. Mark Mayfield has our top story.
4: Trump was asked the question by reporters in the Oval Office Wednesday, and he added, Russia says they have it under control, but we'll find out. On Tuesday, Trump said he was anticipating a phone call with Russia's Vladimir Putin about the plague issue, but that hasn't happened yet. Russian officials said at first a woman at an anti-plague research institute died from an unspecified form of the disease, then later said the woman died from pneumonia. Secretary of State Marco Rubio on Tuesday called on Russia to be more transparent about the incident. I'm Mark Mayfield.
3: We have the first Atlantic hurricane of the year. It has formed. The National Hurricane Center says Isaias is now a hurricane as it approaches the Gulf Coast. An 18-year-old Minnesota man is facing federal charges after authorities say he wanted to carry out a mass casualty attack on the Mall of America in Minnesota. Elon Musk will be joining the president today at the White House for a new Golden Age summit that will be taking place in week 5 of the NFL. Season kicks off in the Lone Star State where the president just left. The Cowboys will host the Buccaneers tonight on Thursday Night Football, 7:15 on Prime. In baseball, well, the Dodgers and the Brewers are set Sunday with the National League Championship Series. But the Rays are going to have to wait a little longer on the outcome of the Cleveland-Chicago divisional playoff. Yesterday, the Guardians' bats came alive, 9-3 over the White Sox. Still down 2-1, but they are alive. Birthdays today, Chevy Chase, 83. Sigourney Weaver, 77. Matt Damon, 56. And Bruno Mars is 41. If it's your birthday, happy birthday. So glad you were born.
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1: It's not enough that I wish you a happy birthday.
2: Hey.
1: Well, I can't get you a gift today.
2: Hello. Hello. We're back. We're back.
1: Because I don't want you to keep gambling.
2: Serious, Michael. We're on the air.
1: I have to go, Bruno. What? Take the over and the Cowboys. Yes. And because it's, I know, it's a big birthday. Go ahead and hook it for a parlay. Thanks. I love you too, Bruno Mars.
2: What is he calling for now?
1: He wants a pick on the tonight's game, Thursday Night Football.
2: He's got a problem.
1: For his birthday. I thought wishing him happy birthday. Well, you know, that we're on in Vegas now. He can listen every morning.
2: He's probably listening right now.
1: Well, he's just getting back to his room. The first Atlantic hurricane of the year has officially formed. Rise and shine. Early bird gets the worm. And welcome to Thursday, October the 8th, year of our Lord, 2026. Say hello to Isaiasis. Which, by the way, reminds me of the television show when I was a kid, Isis. I always forget this, but I think the woman who played Isis was my first crush. I think she actually, can you look up, Red, do some research. What was first?
3: Oh my God.
1: I mean, I know Brady Bunch is going to come up first, but I'm trying to figure out what year was Isis? Because the little girl with the lip gloss on Land of the Lost, the woman who played, mighty Isis.
2: Yeah.
1: I don't know if that crush predated Marsha Brady.
2: That had to be 77, 78.
4: Isis was 75.
2: Oh.
1: 75. See, that could be right about it. I mean, I didn't have crushes at 8, I don't think. And I was watching Brady Bunch in reruns.
2: You didn't watch Wonder Woman?
1: Well, I was a lot older for Wonder Woman. And okay. I mean,
2: I'm younger than you, so yeah.
1: Yeah, no, Linda Carter was, you know, very spiritual, born-again Christian. You can't look at her, but Isis was naughty wearing the glasses. But this isn't Isis. This is Isaias. That's it. Why did they give it a tennis name? Isaias is now a hurricane approaching the Gulf Coast by way of the Atlantic. Elon Musk headed the White House for a new Golden Age summit today on science. And we have an 18-year-old. By the way, Red's hopping mad over this. He's trying to figure out why this kid didn't just go buy a gun at a gun store. Well, there's two things I want to say about this. Especially for those of you listening to a news talk in the Twin Cities. This does appear to be not linked, like when Iran made the threat, new weapons and new targets. I wonder if Fly Dubai was a part of that. I know the thwarted attack on the base in the UK was a part of that. I don't think this was. Nor do I have any sense from the accounts that I'm getting that it has anything to do with the October 7th anniversary, per se. This has been a problem kid for a long time, and they've been tracking him since 2024. But federal authorities have arrested a man accused of planning to carry out an ISIS-inspired, there you go, mass shooting at Mall of America in Minnesota. The 18-year-old's name is Shikdun Muhammad. He was taken into custody on Tuesday for allegedly purchasing an AK-47 and 200 rounds of ammunition from a confidential source for the FBI. And again, as I mentioned, he had bragged about with several people his intentions to kill, in his words, maybe 30, 60 people. He is believed to be an American citizen born in the United States, though in the criminal complaint, he refers to Somalia as the homeland of his parents. So this could either be one of two things: radicalization online, radicalization by his parents who birthed him here in America, but weren't here to assimilate and be a part of the American dream. Time will tell on where the radicalization took place. He had been under investigation by the FBI since December of 2025, when a confidential source with the FBI began exchanging messages with him about either traveling to Somalia to fight on behalf of the Al-Shabaab or carry out a mass casualty attack here on U.S. soil. So that's it. You go fight at home as a soldier, or you carry out terrorist attacks here in America. Beginning to understand why the president wanted to secure our border, beginning to understand why the president was so concerned with millions coming through our porous borders. Prosecutors detail scores of communications between Mohammed and the FBI source, including one where he discussed just getting a gun here and just start killing a bunch of white people. Prosecutor said Mohammed told the source he wanted to attack the Mall of America because it's owned by Jewish people, adding, if I kill 30 people, maybe no one would go there anymore. So hatred for whites, hatred for Jews, hatreds for America, love for intifada, love for jihad, willing to martyr, such the Islamist way. He planned to carry out an attack on October 24th, targeting a celebration at the Mall of America. So he was not at all targeting anything related to October 7th. In my mind, he's in no way related to Iran and sleeper cells. And he seems to be radicalized by his parents or radicalized online. It's got to be one or the other because of the odd way in which he referred to it. He calls home Somalia by way of his parents. He either means that his loyalty is to his parents' homeland or his parents taught him to make that his loyalty. But probably radicalized online. Certainly willing to carry out terror in America. And thank goodness, for whatever reason, he was dealing with an informant. That's one big, big story. And again, we're on a roll of thwarted, right? And you just hope the thwarting continues because there is something afoot. Now, unlike most radio shows, we don't make any apologies. We'll come right out and say it. This would be a good time to pray for the protection of the American people and our country. This is starting to feel like birth pains. I hope something big isn't about to be birthed. We'll keep an eye on those stories. The U.S. Abraham Lincoln is finally set to return to its home port in San Diego, which is wonderful news. And Cowboys and Bucks, I really do like the over. Not that I gamble, but I think CeeDee Lamb alone may score 38 points tonight. Boy, he's been on a roll for me. I'm 4-0 in fantasy football. All right, can't have your morning show without your voice. Where's our troll from? We have a Democrat troll.
2: Yeah, I believe from Phoenix, KFYI.
1: Phoenix, Arizona. Let me see if I can fall for it.
2: All right, stand by. There it is.
3: Giornio. Oh, the problem with this country is that
2: That's not it. Sorry, it was this one.
4: Shame on you for still supporting a president who asked another country.
1: Can you hit pause for a second? And just start her over. But what's with the shame on you all of a sudden? Everybody's saying shame on you. Shame on you. Shame on you.
2: You kind of started it.
1: Well, I used to tell a story about my grandfather. I mean,
5: shame on you.
1: That was the only thing worse than getting hit.
5: Michael Michelini, shame on you. Shame on you making fun of my Parkinson's.
1: I wasn't making fun of his Parkinson's. All right, so I don't know what's going on with shame on you, but that's getting out of control. All right, so go back to her.
4: Shame on you for still supporting a president who asked another country to nuke us. Like, those words came out of his mouth. What did he say? It's a small price to pay. Are you kidding me? All of you Republicans should be outraged.
2: Oh, boy.
1: Well, first of all, there are some things that have outraged me about the president. I don't just blindly support him. I thought I was against the tariffs, which probably will outrage some of my listeners. No, the president didn't say. Look, the president says a lot of things I don't like. I have obviously seen that audio. He did not come out and say, I really wish. In fact, I'd like to call on the Ayatollah in Iran. Take out Los Angeles. But Red had the line of the morning, by the way. Like, Los Angeles needs any help taking itself out with fires. I mean, their own government did more to harm them. I think the president misspoke. He clarified it the next day. He is up in a

0: to secure America from Iran, it's a small price to pay. And if they, you know, if they carry out an attack in Los Angeles and San Diego, you'd get a buck isn't too much to pay to protect America. I think he poorly stated it, but as trolls go, that's a weak talking point, and you're really reaching. And I happen to have voted for this president. I don't support him 100% on every issue and no matter what he says, but I can tell you, I 100% support him on this one, and you could find a lot of other misspeaks that could harm him more than this lame attempt. Go ahead.
1: Let's forget about the Revolutionary Guard who endorsed the Democrat Party, and nobody in the Democrat Party has renounced it.
0: Yeah, what's her name, by the way, the one that said shame on you?
2: No name. It's just an email address. It's email.
0: Oh, don't give it. Don't give it. Yeah. Don't give it. Okay. Respect your privacy. Yeah. Well, shame on you.
2: Shame on you.
0: For not denouncing the Revolutionary Guard. There, we got that. Big John's in Poughkeepsie.
3: So yesterday, Mr. and Mrs. Big John received $90 each as a refund towards our Medicare subscription plan. So what did Big John do? Ordered two pies from Giordano.
0: Book hey. Book it. I thought maybe we're putting it on the White Sox for the sweep. Good call on the Giordano's pizza. Let me tell you something. In addition to that authentic Chicago style, almost like a pie crust deep dish pizza with that authentic Italian spicy sauce and all the blends of cheeses, one of the things you're going to really appreciate, Big John, about Giordano's pizza from Chicago, yeah, a constant communication. They'll be texting and emailing you daily. You're going to get an email today about, we made your pie today. One guy with a mole and a single hair coming out of it with his pants showing just the top of his crack formed your pie in Chicago. He was in a good mood when he did it because he heard that perhaps the quarterback will be back for the Bears. He made your pie, and then they'll tell you when it ships, when the label's been made, they'll talk to you about what your pie's doing on the truck. I got a text from my Giordano's pie saying it's stuffy back here, but fortunately I'm on dry ice. I'm nice and frozen, ready for you to eat me.
2: Did they charge you shipping for that?
0: No, it was free shipping, I think. Sweet, yeah, over X.
2: Mother, is that how much of the pie is in the store if you go into the restaurant?
0: Well, no, I mean, they have different offers. Like, I ended up net paying $30 a pie, which is high. It is. It's high for a pizza, but
2: it's not really that high anymore, though.
0: It's a lot cheaper than going to Chicago for pizza. True. Although we have a great one. I do want to do a shout out. Here in Nashville on Demumbrian, right by Music Row. Mm-hmm. What's the one that was the chain? Little Chicago?
2: Oh, Little Chicago in the little strip center up here?
0: Yeah, yeah. Yes. What was the other one called? There's the one that went under. Something Chicago, wasn't it?
2: I don't remember.
0: I think the one on Demumbrian is called Little Chicago.
2: Best pizza in Nashville is DeSano's.
0: Oh, DeSano's is great, but I mean, if you want like an authentic Chicago style pizza.
2: Oh, okay, yeah.
0: I think it's called Little Chicago.
2: That
0: was really, really good. In fact, I'm glad I don't broadcast. Well, I'm glad I don't broadcast across the street from it for many, many reasons. Don't get me started. I'm 20 years of misery.
2: When we were in the other building, Wendy would have me stop and get pizzas from Little Chicago all the time.
0: Oh, great, great, great, great stuff. Pizza. But, you know, Giordano's. I said this yesterday. Giordano's, Lou Malnati's. I'm trying to think. I always loved the original Uno's on Ohio Street, which is nothing like the Uno's that franchised and chained. But, you know, people argue about what the best deep dish pizza is. But Giordano's is certainly always in that conversation. And they do mail. Lou Malnati's mails. I don't know who else will mail you pies. And it's pretty close. I mean, there's nothing like being there and getting one fresh.
2: But, yeah. Yeah.
0: Red, did you do any research over there? Did you clarify anything? Do you want to say anything? Oh, look at all this nonsense.
1: I always thought it was just Pizzeria Uno was the...
0: Well, there's Pizzeria Uno's Uno, and Dewey's. Yeah. I don't want to do yeah. the... I told you to find out, is it Old Chicago was the
1: old
0: chain?
1: Chicago.
0: Little Chicago is the one on Demumbrian in Nashville, in case you're visiting. But as for Big John, he thinks his men... I know that's exactly what the president had in mind. Here's $90. Go get a couple pies from Giordano's. That way your arteries can clog. And your taxpayers will pay for your surgery.
2: And if you want Red and I to go with you, we'll be more than happy to join you in your...
0: Why do people bother to troll? I mean, it's just so stupid.
2: I don't know.
0: I wouldn't go knock on her delusional matrix.

0: drawer and start spewing my side of the matrix. It's just so dumb when people do that.
1: Don't give her credit. Just let it go.
0: Well, no, it's not. It doesn't bother me at all. I just don't know why you would want to wake up that way.
1: Yeah.
0: Go to NPR and
1: especially
0: have somebody tickle your fancy.
1: 2 days later.
0: Does anybody here think that Donald Trump was code word ordering Iran to nuke San Diego or Los Angeles? I mean, how dumb would I have to be to believe that? Robert De Niro dumb?
2: What would she have thought of what Ronald Reagan said about Russia back in the day?
0: Oh, when he was doing the radio broadcast. Men's bombing in 3, 2, 1. Yeah.
1: I kind of took it as try it and see how that goes for you. Trump saying, you know, hey, try nuking these cities and see how that goes for you. That's kind of the way I took it.
0: Small price to pay.
1: Yeah. Yeah.
0: Maybe you know exactly what you want to do with your life. I thought I was going to be an industrial psychologist. Then I was going to go to Bible school and become a pastor. And here I am today on the radio. So we don't always know. Maybe you're still figuring it out. Maybe you have no idea. But I believe everyone, whether it's your grandchildren, your children, or if you're young and listening, I believe everyone matters. 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Quick peek at your top 5 stories. Tropical storm. Oh, I got to do this all day, don't I? Isis. Wait a minute. We have to go back and listen to the Stevie Wonder song. Is lovely, Isis. Isn't she lovely? No, that was Saisha, I think.
1: I believe you're right.
0: How did we get to Isaisha? Watch, and Rory will just real cocky roll it off his tongue. We got us a new hurricane that you can't do by weekend. National correspondent Roy O'Neill has the latest in minutes. Stay with us. 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
15: 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Shame on you. We're talking about shame on you. Thank you.
16: Shame on you. 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That was supposed to be Halloween candy.
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1: Did you really?
17: 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I distinctly remember there being a couple left because I was saving those.
1: A couple left?
0: Well, first of all, she gets the Butterfingers.
17: There's just something about the flavor, right? It's a little bit, it's a distinctly different chocolate mixed with it. But what I love most about a Butterfinger is it can get lodged in a bicuspid.
1: Yeah.
17: Or in a molar.
0: That's really nice. When you can find a big one.
17: 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I'm rationing my Butterfingers. And then I found one in my old dry socket.
1: That's
17: from my wisdom tooth.
1: Over there.
17: Oh.
0: But no, she had bought Halloween candy. And then, you know, I said, well, first of all, stop bringing this into my home, number one. Number two, don't tell me where you're hiding it. More after the news.
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6: In 2005, investigators in Palm Beach, Florida began uncovering a dark secret.
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6: There was a wealthy man in Palm Beach who was offering young girls a way to make money. That man was Jeffrey Epstein, and he had set up a system designed to bring him underage girls. Local police and the federal government would investigate and, by their count, find dozens of victims. Epstein would become one of the world's most infamous predators, a man who could have faced decades in prison but served just 13 months in his own wing of a county jail.
25: Why would you cut this deal with Jeffrey Epstein?
6: Epstein's abuse would span years and cross state lines.
26: New York, Palm Beach, New Mexico, Paris, Virgin Islands, and each one of those residences is an alleged crime scene.
6: I'm ABC's Mark Remillard, and with a team of journalists from the ABC News Investigative Unit, we've traveled around the country to look at Jeffrey Epstein and the allegations of his horrifying abuse, to hear from the girls who suffered it, who are now women fighting to recover from it. Truth and Lies, Jeffrey Epstein.
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27: Hurricane Isaias is churning in the Gulf, and a hurricane warning extends from the Mississippi coast all the way over to the Florida Panhandle. 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
28: My employees, Department of Financial Services employees, we are all starting to work our way north and stage in the Panhandle.
27: Ingolia is encouraging people in the path of Isaias to take pictures of your property now for insurance purposes and be ready in case the storm track wobbles. The hurricane is expected to make landfall on the northern Gulf Coast late tomorrow night or Saturday morning. A six-year-old student at Riviera Elementary School has died after a large video display screen fell on top of him. Brevard County School Superintendent Dr. Mark Rendell reacts to his death.
29: A precious young life, and there are no words to describe that loss. I met with the family a short time ago, and I really couldn't find the words.
27: Palm Bay police say the incident appears to be a tragic accident, but it is under investigation. His family identifies the boy as Bellamy Dawkins Morris and say that he was autistic and wonder why the screen was not bolted to the wall. Osceola County School District cutting 785 jobs across the district due to severe funding challenges. The staff reductions come as the district attempts to balance its budget amid ongoing financial constraints. Governor Ron DeSantis celebrating a ruling on Hope, Florida. State Appeals Court ruled yesterday that a grand jury was wrong to accuse DeSantis, the first lady, and others of wrongdoing. The appeals court ruled that $10 million that was allegedly misappropriated was never public money and that what state officials did was legal. DeSantis calls the appeals court ruling complete and total vindication. Volusia County man could spend the rest of his life in prison for a deadly crash. Scott March was sentenced yesterday to 47 years in prison for a crash that killed two people in November. Investigators say the 64-year-old was drunk, driving 150 miles an hour when he hit a car. The driver and passenger were killed. With Florida's News, I'm Karen Curtis.
30: The latest Trump rally in Texas was interrupted by protesters. Mark Mayfield has details.
31: President Trump held a campaign rally in San Antonio on Wednesday to promote Senate candidate Ken Paxton. During his remarks, Trump was repeatedly interrupted by protesters, including some who were led away by police.
30: Isaias, the first Atlantic hurricane of the year, is gaining strength as it heads toward the Gulf Coast. Isaias is a Category 1 storm at this hour. Hurricane Hunter aircraft put the storm just over 400 miles south-southwest of the mouth of the Mississippi River. More from meteorologist Al Roker.
32: States of emergencies declared in Alabama and Florida. On Dauphin Island, Alabama, red flags warning that the ocean is dangerous. Mobile County officials urging families not to take any chances.
33: It's time to prepare
1: like we're going to get the worst case scenario.
30: Current projections show Issa is making landfall somewhere between New Orleans and Panama City, likely late Friday or early Saturday. I'm Lisa Taylor.
4: I-4 westbound and 275 southbound starting to build up in the normal spots, you know, on 275 from Fletcher down to Sly. I-4 out around Branch Forbes area. We had a little minor accident out of the way right around 39 or Thanatosassa, and that's slowing you down just a tad. And now 75 starting to get into the game with a slowdown from Fowler all the way down to 301. As far as accidents, we had one on Brandon Boulevard at Miller Road. 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Keep you updated. I'm Pat George.
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0: 7 minutes after the hour. Good morning and welcome to Thursday, October the 8th, year of our Lord, 2026. On the air, streaming live on your iHeart app. This is your morning show now in Yuma, Arizona. Arizona, we got you covered. Phoenix, Tucson, Flagstaff, now Yuma. News Talk 560 KBLU, red, white, and K-blue. Welcome to the Your Morning Show kitchen table. If you're just waking up, the first Atlantic hurricane of the year has officially formed. The National Hurricane Center says, now see, I'm going to do this, and it's never going to be right. Isaias, how'd I do? Rory O'Neill, our national correspondent, is here, and hurricane expert, and space expert, and resident know-it-all. Isaias, did I do it right?
17: Oh, you did it right the first time, better than the second. You stuck an extra S. Isaias.
0: Isaias.
17: There you go.
0: What are we doing? What are we doing? Tennis names now?
17: Yeah, well, actually, it's the UN that does that. So the United Nations has a panel of meteorologists that set the names for the Atlantic and Pacific, and they are all based on local names in those regions.
0: Okay. So this one's in the Atlantic. What are we expecting, and what is it now?
17: So right now it is got maximum sustained winds of around 80 miles per hour as a Cat 1 hurricane, but they say it'll be a Cat 2 very soon and could be borderline with a Cat 3 before making landfall around Pensacola, Mobile, Destin, somewhere in there. It's going to start to feel the effects late Friday afternoon, but landfall should be late Friday night into Saturday.
0: You know, one of the things that concerned me, formation is one thing. Then once they're formed, the the track that they're on, and it has been unseasonably warm for a longer period of time. This was one of the hottest Septembers I think I ever experienced in Middle Tennessee, and I know down on the Gulf Coast, it's been even hotter. So we worry about these storms. It can be Cat 2 when they enter the warm Gulf waters, but boy, that can feed the strength. Right. What's no concern for that?
17: Well, the hurricane forecasters, again, taking that into account, thinking it'll get up to maximum sustained winds of 110 miles per hour, just under Category 3 strength. Cat 3 is when it becomes a major hurricane, by the way. And hurricane intensity is something that the forecasters will tell you they struggle with. Look, if you've seen the maps, you've seen the cone of uncertainty or whatever you want to call it. It's a spaghetti model, all right, but the spaghetti is still in the box. I mean, it is a pretty straight line of forecasting here. So they're pretty much all the different computer models agree where this storm is going. But intensity can still be a bit of a coin toss. The other big open question is, what do you do about the Alabama-Georgia game tomorrow night? Saturday night.
0: That's the game of the week. Yeah.
17: In Tuscaloosa, the President Trump was going to be going. Maybe he still is, still unsure. Right now, the game is still on, but you're going to have, what, 85,000 people all driving to Tuscaloosa at a time a tropical storm is on top of the state? We'll see.
0: Yeah, because the Outer Bands would already be present at that time.
17: Well, Saturday, it'll be over it. I mean, Saturday, it'll be there by the time this is happening.
0: Oh, that's even worse. Yeah, okay.
17: Right. So the eye is going to hit, like, midnight Friday night. And then, you know, this storm is really going to be over Alabama when, you know, going into the hours before the game.
0: Might want to move that to the the Mercedes Dome in Atlanta. It might be the solution. We'll see what they do. All right. By the way, that cone of uncertainty was a phrase that the UN created after my geography final exam. There was a cone of uncertainty over me. Rory's going to be back in the third hour. The woman whose execution was botched here in Tennessee wakes up. She's not brain dead. And she's frustrated as to what happened, but she was asking for specific people. That's a miracle in and of itself. But will the state try to execute her again? Not after a lot of lawsuits, but Rory will have the story in the third hour when we come back. Are we going to do all those talkbacks next half hour? Probably. Yeah, let's go to DC. I don't want to ruin my time with DC because I have purposely staged this morning's segment with David Zanotti, our senior contributor, who is the CEO of the American Policy Roundtable and the host of the Public Square, who has fought before the Supreme Court and worked on many, many issues. And I like to bring things up that make his head explode. These are moments where I can ask a simple question, leave the studio, get gum out of my hair. Today I'm dealing with a pinched nerve in my shoulder blade, you know, maybe get a massage, all while he's exploding. I wonder if I'm supposed to play this first. I won't. It went viral yesterday. The leader of the teachers union is down on the border at a border facility with very, very dangerous anti-ICE rhetoric. This isn't trolling. I mean, everything that they're accusing the president of, which was a misspeak for inciting, this woman was doing, all while test scores are at all-time lows. So you'd think she'd stick to her department rather than ICE or Homeland Security's department. But David's here to discuss why schools love open borders. My guess is it's more funding for them, right? Why am I not hearing you? Did you hit mute because you didn't want to be talking during Rory?
2: Yes, I didn't want to annoy you during
0: Rory. And the Red Award goes to David Zanotti.
2: Well, you know, you could play Randy Weingartner's piece all you want. It speaks for itself. It's stunning in that a woman who is academically trained, has a law degree, is a law professor in her career, the union president of one of the largest teachers unions in the country. They're fundamentally two big ones, and she's with the AFT and has been for a long time. She's got a long career, and she's been very productive for the teachers unions in this country. So she's ranting and raving about an immigration center and how the people that are locked away in that in that place, in that center, have done nothing wrong. She basically says they've broken our laws. They're immigrants. They're just immigrants. And she goes on to talk about playing according to the rules. Now, this is a lawyer speaking. If they broke no laws, then why aren't they legally here? And why would anyone have them incarcerated? And if they broke no laws, And if they broke no laws, then why on earth, if they're illegally incarcerated, doesn't she, as an outstanding lawyer, with contacts and huge amounts of money behind her with the teachers' unions, why aren't they suing every single person you can possibly litigate against on behalf of the rights of these people who've done nothing wrong? Now, it's one thing if this is a political activist that's kind of over the edge anyhow and can't see quite straight, and so now they're painting with language even though the language isn't connected. This is the head of a teachers' union who's a lawyer. Now, this is a person whose whole career is built upon grown-ups modeling what reality is to children. And she can stand there ranting and raving, saying, they didn't break any laws, they're just immigrants.
0: Three things went through my mind. One was, do they just take these talking points and narratives and say them? You know, it's kind of like a compulsive liar. I am thoroughly convinced a compulsive liar doesn't remember what the truth is. I mean, I've watched people lie so much that I think they believe it's true eventually. So I don't know if this, and you're right, this is extra remarkable. This is an educator. This is an attorney. How could you possibly not know the difference between those who come to our country legally, take an oath, assimilate, and those who break in and invade, ignore all the criminals that come with them, all the terrorists that come with them, and just presume all of them are just innocent people being rounded up and harmed and meant no harm and did no wrong. All right, so that's the first thing. The second was, this didn't just happen on this day. I mean, this head of this union just doesn't show up on the border at a facility. This is a planned stunt. Thirdly, if this is her views, you can only imagine why we have a problem in the classroom with indoctrination and curriculums. But it is one of the more outrageous things I think I've ever seen.
2: Now, this opens up a whole boatload of fascinating and troubling realities about education in America. The first one is someone this highly positioned as a head of the teachers would be have her head somewhere other than in the facts. Okay. I mean, this is troubling, very troubling. But it also shows the incredible politicization of education in America, where the children are the last thing that anyone's thinking about. And in reality, all that's being thought about is how many seats get filled and dollars flow with it.
0: Well, they're the target. They're the prize. They're the vanguard of the future. Look, radical Islamists, I dealt with one, Audra Sabash, was coming to Tulsa. And they were going to go directly to the teachers and indoctrinate the teachers for purposes of in-classroom curriculum and rhetoric. And what I did was simply invite parents to come to that same meeting. And that kind of shot the whole thing down. This is the woman that in California had them taking on Muslim names, studying the five pillars, carrying out jihads, and fatwas and stuff. And in California led to a lawsuit and it finally ended. But it was like, okay, they're not teaching a culture. They're not teaching a religion. They have children practicing it. But one of the first things that she would say is children are the vanguard of the future. The socialists believe children are the vanguard of the future. The Islamists believe children are the vanguard of the future. The anti-border people believe children are the vanguard of the future. I mean, our children are supposed to be going to get educated, prepared for higher education, citizenship, or the workforce, and they are pawns in all of these fights. And this is just another one.
2: Well, and they're the pawns because it's a numbers game, and they know that the older conservative generations, they know that people...
0: We're dying, once David. You can come out and say it.
2: Once people hit 50, they actually hit reality, and suddenly they begin to vote, think, act, spend everything much more conservatively than when they were 25 years old and trying to figure things out. The goal of the teachers' union is to get these young people up in voting by 18 and to continue to keep them as confused as possible for as long as possible so they can create a political majority by which they can deconstruct the system. They're a part of the entire plan. And we've been watching this for 50 years. This is not anything that's new news. But now they're so over the top. Well, give you an example. COVID hurt them in a lot of ways.
0: Yeah, because we were all home watching our kids and exposed to the classroom.
2: Parents saw what teachers were teaching and the indoctrination of their children, and a mass exodus began. So one of the problems that the teachers' unions have is that private schools and homeschooling options are growing because school choice is finally putting the parents' taxpayers' dollars back in their hands to choose the best option for their kids, for their safety, their welfare, and their general education going forward. And parents are exercising those options. That's got the teachers' unions upset because they're flatlining everywhere in regards to enrollment.
0: They need now, these students because they need funding. And that's the game. By the way,
2: it's all about the money.
0: One other unintended consequence, and I'll raise my hand right now and be transparent. I don't have to be, but I'm choosing to be for all of you. I can tell you I was far more active on this issue, literally, at school board meetings when my kids were in school. Time is on their side, David, because as we get older and our kids are out of the school, we're paying taxes into the school system, but we don't have kids being exposed to this. So they know time is on their side. And opposition will get weaker and weaker as they go. But this was too bold and too soon. I think you agree.
2: Well, time was on their side until time caught up with them. Because the depopulation crisis, which they still will not talk about out loud, nor were any major candidates or campaigns in 2026, is crushing the future. Because when the kids have a dollar amount on them, and getting them in a seat is how the teachers' unions get paid at this stage in the game, they're in big trouble, but they can't say it out
0: loud. And I wanted to make sure people didn't miss the obvious. It's a midterm election. This is a political organization, not an educational organization. And his leader is at a border trying to create a wedge issue at a time of midterms. That kind of reveals the smell in the room, I think, more than anything. We'll talk more about the money issues attached to that as well, David, when we continue. What's happening right now in the Middle East and Iran and the president, of course, yesterday making it pretty clear that this war is about to come to an end. And I really think, the military has been put on notice to be ready for airstrikes. I'm not so certain the president's going to wait until after the midterms to do this. And you got to keep your eye on these things because when things happen in the Middle East, oil moves and everything follows. Gas prices will rise. Shipping costs will spike. Suddenly your dollar won't go as far. 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YMS to 43343, that's YMS to 43343. 22 minutes after the hour on this Thursday, early morning drive to work. More with DZ coming up in a bit. The White House correspondent John Decker was among a group of reporters who spoke to the president, got several questions in, and we shall debrief the veteran John Decker about his time with the president in about 20 minutes. This is Thursday, October the 8th. 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
1: 28 after the hour, we're talking about the American Federation of Teachers President Randy Weingarten getting a lot of backlash, and her video went viral. It was a midterm stunt. She's at Newark, New Jersey, outside a DHS facility, and I don't want to tease you any longer. Here's her rant.
2: This is one of the most despicable things that our current government does. They put people have not committed any crimes. They are immigrants. They deport them, or they put them, they detain them and deport them in conditions that are unimaginable. And we saw families coming out here who have just visited their loved ones. These immigrants want what my grandparents wanted when they came to America, a better life. They work hard. They play by the rules. They should not be detained or deported because we have a broken immigration system. We should fix the immigration system. But the cruelty of this government right now is terrible.
1: These are outrageous statements. Obviously, none of them are true. The conditions are denied as being poor. Secondly, they broke the law when they entered the country illegally. They could have self-deported and chose not to. David, when we continue our discussion, there'll be no consequence for her, and there'll be no focus on, well, we can't put our finger on literacy rates because they don't allow you to, but I can only imagine what they are in Newark, New Jersey today. Yeah, somebody ought to stand outside her office and talk about what's outrageous.
3: Right, especially in the state of New York, right?
1: All right, we'll have more, along with a visit with John Decker from the White House on the Q&A he had with the president yesterday. All as your morning show continues, 29 after the hour.
4: My name is Craig Ferguson. I am originally from Glasgow, Scotland. My morning show is your morning show with Michael Del Giorno.
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5: 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Congressional control and President Trump's agenda hang in the balance. Every headline has the potential to shift the odds. According to Cauchy's new midterms hub, Republicans have a 38% chance to control the Senate. 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

0: With faith, facts, and the occasional jab at woke nonsense, it's your morning show with Michael Del Giorno.
1: Good morning, Michael, Jeffrey, and Liz. Today is the day. My house was on the market, and I'm taking myself out of Taxifornia, and I'm going to go live in the beautiful sandy desert of Nevada. 10 acres of sand, one neighbor within sight of the home, and no state income tax. See ya, California.
2: All right. Well, I hope cast a vote for Hilton on your way out of town while you're at it. By the way, when you get to Nevada, I hope you'll be listening on Talk Radio 106.9 KVGQ in Las Vegas. And we also want to welcome News Talk AM 560 KBLU in Yuma, Arizona, where Mary coined the phrase guaranteed human, your morning show, and iHeart. Speaking of Mary, there is something about Mary.
3: Good morning, Michael. Your gum story is just giving me the giggles like you don't know. But whenever you have adversity, I think you should try to learn from it. So here was some suggestions.
2: I've already done it.
3: A place to put the gum overnight other than the nightstand, like in your bathroom or someplace else. Or you can find a little container that's covered, or you could just throw the gum away. Your wife is a trooper. I hope you gave her the first slice of the pizza.
2: You know what? I don't think I did, actually. Well, I cut the pizza, and then I had my plate ready, so I put one in the plate, but I think I actually did both at the same time, but I think technically that first piece went to me, of the Giordano's by from Chicago. Yeah, Andrea had to take the gum out of my hair using, we used an organic, natural creamy peanut butter, so it was very oily. That's quite a process, getting gum out of here. But I've already decided I'm going to keep a Kleenex on the nightstand. And any chewed gum will go in the Kleenex. That way it can't end up in my hair. Keep those talkbacks coming. A couple of emails at michaeld@iheartmedia.com. I mean, I have several, but one comes from Roy. Michael, it is a spooky season. They had a chance to do the funniest thing ever when Pike woke up. Then there was one from Cheryl. Randy Weingarten is trying to fabricate issues because she has a big platform. The midterms are coming. Yeah, and a lot of money riding in a birthing crisis to fund education. But that's gone viral. We'll see if there's any consequence. We'll have more on that with DC when we come back. All right, so the White House had a group of reporters who spoke with the president. Of course, ours was among them. In fact, as always, got the most questions in. So it was almost a private Q&A with John Decker and the president on everything from mortgage rates to the bubonic plague. John is here with the recap of the Q&A. Good morning, John.
4: Well, that's right. So I did ask the president about mortgage rates, and you may have noticed mortgage rates have ticked up higher and higher and higher, and higher over the course of the past few months. And now the highest level for a 30-year fixed rate mortgage in almost 3 years, 7.49%. That's the average. And I asked the president yesterday, is that really hurting the housing market? And the president said it is. He agrees. But he says that mortgage rates will come down when the war concludes. But there's no end to that in sight. And in the meantime, it makes it that much more difficult for families, for individuals to purchase a new home or to move to a new home if they're locked into a very low rate mortgage right now.
2: So we did have, and we have a bit of a housing crisis. It is a two-part crisis. One is this mortgage rate level. The other is, of course, inventory. They've been trying to address inventory, but regulations keep blocking that, and it takes time. And the president didn't get the mortgage rate cuts he expected throughout the year. In fact, got a rise recently. And mortgage rates have continued to climb. So this is, if there is a wedge, a political wedge issue in this on affordability, I think it does go beyond gas. And I think when it does, it goes to this mortgage crisis. So that was good. The biggest question of the day from an urgency standpoint was the president was going to have that visit with Vladimir Putin on his birthday and talk about, you know, what, do we have a COVID brewing here? Do we have a plague brewing here? And you got a chance to ask him about that.
4: Well, the president had planned a scheduled call with Vladimir Putin yesterday, coinciding with Putin's birthday. When the president left the White House yesterday en route to San Antonio, that call, according to the president, had not yet occurred, and I would imagine probably on the flight down to Texas, is when he had a conversation with Putin. The problem is that Russia has not been completely upfront with all the details concerning that lab worker's death at that lab in Siberia. They haven't been upfront with the United States, and they haven't been upfront with the World Health Organization. And that is concerning to the U.S. and other countries around the world. So the president, presumably, when he had that conversation with President Putin yesterday, brought up this issue.
2: Yeah, and the president doesn't believe that a potential outbreak of the plague in Russia is connected to a bioweapon. But if you got a plague in a laboratory, why is it there?
4: Well, that's exactly right. You raise a very good question, yeah. Michael. You
2: now know, it is starting to feel a little bit like COVID, and whether it's an accident or not.
4: Yeah. Right.
2: My goodness, I hope Fauci doesn't have ties to this lab as well. But, you know where I'm headed with this.
4: Yeah.
2: And people are paranoid, you know, because we lived COVID, because COVID could be weaponized or was weaponized. This could potentially be weaponized. So, does this feel like, to the president and to you and to others, like COVID, when we first started hearing reports of something leaking from a lab, next thing you know, spreading through Europe, next thing you know, we're in lockdown. You know where this is headed.
4: I do. Those are the concerns. Those are the fears. You know, that's the reason why the president, our State Department has demanded answers from Russia concerning what happened in Siberia at this lab, and the World Health Organization also wanting answers from Russia. They want to make certain that there's no repeat of any kind in terms of what happened during the pandemic a few years ago.
2: You know, we're talking about Isaias, now a hurricane and headed to the Gulf. And of course, you're going to be traveling with the president, Tennessee, Alabama. That's where the big Alabama game is in Tuscaloosa versus Georgia. How's this going to affect your weekend travel plans?
4: Well, it's a good question. The president was asked this question yesterday. He wasn't aware of the situation involving that hurricane bearing down on Alabama. His schedule could change. And maybe that visit down to Tuscaloosa does not happen on Saturday. We'll have to wait and see. I think it's really dependent upon what the weather forecasts are and whether, you know, the Secret Service wants to take any chances in sending the president down into that situation. So a few days, probably 24, 48 hours to make that decision as to whether the president's schedule for Saturday sticks to the way it is right now.
2: I thought it was one of the most awkward things I've ever seen politically when the president was having that quote unquote midterm convention in Texas, when he was acknowledging Ken Paxton. It was, I don't know if it was meant to be funny, what it was meant to be, but it was a strange exchange. And I had said to you yesterday, he better find a very clear and positive way to speak of Ken Paxton if this race is as close as it appears.
4: Well,
2: and he certainly did say. Yeah, go ahead.
4: Yeah, I was going to say, here's what he says about Ken Paxton now. And again, it's not the best argument. He talks about how he is the best attorney general
2: ever.
4: In the entire country, ever. And that, I don't think, is a great selling point for voters. You know, you just can't run on that. Now, if you're running for re-election as attorney general, that's good. But if you're running for the U.S. Senate and that's your sole selling point, I don't think that that's the one that motivates voters. So I agree with you. He needs to come up with something beyond that in terms of praise.
2: Why is it such a struggle? Why is it such a struggle for the president to find a way to help this man?
4: I don't know. That's
2: Host
4: a very good
2: says
4: question.
2: In very frustrated tone. Because, you know, the bottom line is the president could speak. I'm just riffing here. You know, I'm not the president. I'm not advisor to the president. But the president could talk about how there are several issues at play in this election. But ultimately, you send his opponent to Washington. Here's what he's going to do to stop me. That would be one angle-ish way of making the president on the ticket and the importance of Paxton beyond his role as an attorney general.
4: I'm not an advisor either, Michael, but you know what I thought was very a motivating factor for voters in 2016, a motivating factor in 2024 for the president's voters, the president's base, the Supreme Court. You bring up the fact that this is a vote that you need to make certain that the Supreme Court stays conservative. That motivates voters. And the president hasn't brought that up yet, which is surprising to me.
2: Yeah, we're not obviously advisors to the president. Maybe we should be. You're already like Marco Rubio, though. You know, you're a Georgetown professor. You're a White House correspondent. You're a Supreme Court bar attorney. You're a tennis Hall of Fame board member. Maybe I should take.

0: Take care.
1: Thanks, Mike.
0: All right, I can't play this clip enough. This is the head of the teachers' union, American Federation of Teachers president, Randy Weingarten, out in front of, in Newark, New Jersey, an ICE detainment facility, saying a lot of untruths and, quite frankly, inciting a lot of anti-ICE rhetoric.
2: This is one of the most despicable things that our current government does. They put people have not committed any crimes.
0: If they came to the country illegally through the border, that is a crime, and she's an attorney, and she should know that.
2: They are immigrants. They deport them, or they put them, they detain them and deport them.
0: Well, they wouldn't be detained if they self-deported, which millions have.
2: In conditions that are unimaginable.
0: They deny that the facility has any unfavorable conditions.
2: And we saw families coming out here who had just visited their loved ones.
0: Yes.
2: These immigrants want what my grandparents wanted when they came to America, a better life. They work hard. They play by the rules. They should not be detained or deported because we have a broken immigration system.
0: Well, if they played by the rules, they wouldn't be detained or deported. All right, so these are outrageous statements. They do give you a glimpse of what's probably being taught in classrooms. You should feel very good about that. This is all done. Why? And by the way, there are those that estimate, David is not one of them, literacy rates at 35%. You really can't estimate. But clearly, they're failing to prepare students right now for higher education, citizenship in the workforce, graduation rates. I mean, at every level, they're failing to educate. And yet, she's out by an ICE facility. Somebody ought to report from outside her facility on the failure of our children. But isn't it interesting? You can't find a literacy rate, can you?
3: Well, again, you've got to do a lot of searching, Michael, to be able to get these numbers. Interestingly enough, in 2024, the regents of the New York public school system decided that in 2025, the New York school system would have to start teaching phonics. That's 2025. In 1955, Rudolf Flesch wrote the book, Why Johnny Can't Read. I actually have a copy right here in front of me because it happened in 1955, which we're doing a lot of research on right now for Christmas in America. Professor Flesch, who was an esteemed PhD in library science, educator, writer, author, taught his own grandson how to read over the summer, teaching phonics. And in his studies on language, he noted that American education went off the rails and stopped teaching phonics all the way back to 1925. 100 years later, the system of New York wakes up and says, let's get our kids learning phonics because right now they're not reading well.
0: When was Hooked on Phonics the big craze? It was like the 80s, wasn't it?
3: 80s, 90s, yeah. Sure. This is not new news. That's the stuff that the teachers' unions ought to be talking about, but instead they're resisting this. They have always resisted this. No one who understands reading has ever understood why the teachers' unions don't want to do this.
0: Well, it's money and funding. That's why they love it. And believe it or not, a lot of these school leaders get to pastors. I had one get through in a sermon at a service I was at. There'll be no consequence for this, though, right? But it ought to be very alarming for people. And they're playing for the future because they know the next generation. And again, you brought up people leaving, but at 50, you stop focusing because your kids are out of the education system. But
3: the future's not on their side because the birth rate population crisis is now so flat. So what she needs is she needs to have the borders reopened again, because the only reason that the New York schools have got any students of any significant substance in regards to leveling off their numbers with those that are fleeing and those who aren't showing up because they're not born.
0: It's not a border crisis. It's a financial crisis, not a border crisis. She doesn't believe in it.
3: They need illegal immigration to keep the schools filled so they can keep getting paid.
0: How did education get so political? David, great reporting or great helping us understand. The Public Square is heard on 200 stations nationwide, on demand anytime at thepublicsquare.com. And believe it or not, Christmas in America is only about 6 weeks away. No, eight, seven.
3: Feels like tomorrow to me.
0: I know. It'll be Christmas. We'll be opening presents. All right. Talk to you soon, David.
3: Thanks, Michael.
0: When it comes to supplements, two things matter most. 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
10: Most U.S. voters want more guardrails on artificial intelligence and say the federal government has fallen short on addressing its risks. Here's Chris Caraggio.
11: That's according to a new Reuters Ipsos poll, which found that 57% of respondents think the Trump administration isn't taking AI risks seriously enough. 54% also said the same of Congress. AI concerns extended across party lines, with 8 in 10 Democrats and over 6 in 10 Republicans supporting stricter government regulation of AI.
10: Anthropic giving startups a year of free access to Claude Team. Claude for Startups will also give qualifying companies $1,000 in credits. It comes as the high cost of AI is forcing some companies to cut back. And Apple is reportedly working with LG to create a smart lock, doorbell, and thermostat. Bloomberg says the system will include a 6-inch square display that can be placed on a countertop. Apple and LG also working on a new security camera system. Tech Report, I'm Mark Mayfield.
12: From San Francisco to Washington, D.C., with Dallas, St. Louis, and you in between.
0: Right.
12: It's your morning show with Michael Del Giorno.
0: Waxing with rhymes this morning. Thank you, Mike McCann. 56 minutes after the hour, they're reunited and it feels so good. Elon Musk will be joining the president today at the White House.
10: According to the White House, Trump will award Musk and other American innovators the nation's highest honors for scientific and technological achievement. Other National Medal of Science honorees expected to attend include Google co-founder Sergey Brin, NVIDIA CEO Jensen Huang, and AMD CEO Lisa Su. I'm Mark Mayfield.
0: President Trump doesn't believe reports about a potential outbreak of the plague in Russia with any connection to a bioweapon.
13: Well, we don't think so. We're going to find out soon enough, but we don't think so. And if you listen to them, it's under control.
0: The president was asked the question we all want to ask. Are you getting the same vibe from Russia like from China at the start of COVID-19?
13: Well, China didn't say much, and Russia's not saying much either, but they do say they have it very much under control.
0: Dolly Parton's estate is asking Tennessee and a judge to force her nephew and former head of security into court over alleged threats of harassment.
14: The estate says Parton's nephew, Brian Seaver, has put up signs, caution tape, and what appears to be barbed wire around his Fairview home to avoid being served with a restraining order. Attorneys accuse Seaver and his security company of sending threatening messages and making demands against Parton's staff and business interests, claims Seaver has denied. The estate wants Seaver in court by Friday, while Seaver is asking for at least a 10-day delay. I'm Wendy Swanson.
0: Today we are celebrating one of the world's most intelligent animals, Bree Tennis, with more on World Octopus Day.
15: Today we celebrate the eight-armed cephalopod that dates back more than 300 million years. 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
0: And yeah, maybe have a little calamari. Pop star Bruno Mars, 41. Matt Damon, 56. Chevy Chase is 83. If it's your birthday, happy birthday. We're so glad you were born.
16: This is Angela from Chandler. 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
0: Armstrong and Getty are coming up at 9. After your morning show, keep it here on 1250 WHNZ. Hi, it's Michael Del Giorno. 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
11: The first hurricane of the Atlantic storm season has formed. Hurricane Isaias is forecast to target the Florida Panhandle by Friday. The Category 1 storm currently has top sustained winds of 80 miles per hour. State CFO Blaise Ingolia, speaking in Tampa, says his office is getting ready.
19: I will tell you that my employees, Department of Financial Services employees, we are all starting to work our way north and stage in the panhandle.
11: Ingolia is encouraging people in the path of Isaias to take pictures of property now for insurance purposes. Right now, Isaias is forecast to make landfall near Pensacola. A hurricane warning is in effect for the panhandle. A child is dead after what Brevard County Public Schools calls a tragic accident. A video display board fell on a five-year-old boy at Riviera Elementary School in Palm Bay. He was taken to the hospital where he died. A man who liked to dress up as Santa Claus is facing child porn charges in Wakulla County. The sheriff's office says John Meister Sr. was arrested on 16 counts. Meister has been a member of numerous civic organizations and has participated in community events in the area over the years. The brooms were out in New York in the American League Divisional Series.
20: Tampa Bay swept the Yankees with a 4-3 win on Wednesday night.
21: The pitch, he struck him out swinging. The Tampa Bay Rays, for the third time in franchise history, are headed to the American League Championship Series. Win number 101 eliminates the New York Yankees here in the Bronx.
20: That's how it sounded on Tampa Bay Rays radio. They'll now face either the Chicago White Sox or the Cleveland Guardians in the American League Championship Series, which will begin on Monday. I'm Jason Barringer.
11: With Florida's news, I'm Chris Trankman.
22: Isaias, the first Atlantic hurricane of the year, is gaining strength as it heads toward the Gulf Coast. The National Hurricane Center says Isaias is a Category 1 storm at this hour with maximum wind speeds of 80 miles per hour. More from meteorologist David Bigger.
23: Wind gusts extending well inland above 60 miles an hour, so expect to see maybe 70 to 75 mile per hour gusts. The storm surge forecast throughout the Florida Panhandle into the Alabama coast and the Mississippi coast, 5 to 7 feet of storm surge.
22: Current projections show Isaias making landfall somewhere between New Orleans and Panama City, likely late Friday or early Saturday. New charges are expected to be announced against former Venezuelan President Nicolas Maduro and his wife. They've been held in New York since their capture by U.S. forces at the beginning of the year. Several outlets are reporting that federal prosecutors could announce charges as soon as today against Maduro for allegedly torturing Americans who were held in Venezuelan prisons. The reports say over a dozen Americans were wrongfully detained by the Venezuelan government and tortured during Maduro's 13-year rule. I'm Lisa Taylor.
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26: Looking at 7:30, heavy and slow, busy around Big Bend all the way up to about Gibsonton area. And then another slow spot on 275 from Barris Avenue all the way down to Sly. Big slow down there. Earlier accident, Del Mabry north of Hillsboro out of the way. Still working that accident, 60 and Miller Road. Pinellas County is doing really nice. The interstate's checking clear and the bridges are absolutely up to speed and moving along without a problem. See traffic troubles, call the traffic tip line, 866-545-9595. Keeping you updated. I'm Pat George.
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10: Good morning. Welcome to Thursday, October the 8th, year of our Lord, 2026. This is your morning show. I'm Michael, honored to serve you. Next week, we're going to have a visit with Newt Gingrich. The speaker will be with us. Also, looking forward to our visit with Terry Bradshaw out with a new memoir. We'll talk about that with the Hall of Fame quarterback. Next half hour, your sounds of the day, and they are a doozy. Coming up for you. If you're just waking up, the first Atlantic hurricane of the year has officially formed. In fact, Isaias is now a Category 2, expected to potentially maybe even be a Category 3 upon making landfall along the Gulf Coast. An 18-year-old Minnesota man is facing federal charges after authorities say he wanted to carry out a mass casualty attack on the Mall of America. Yes, this was a ISIS-inspired jihad attack. And the USS Abraham Lincoln is set to return to its home port in San Diego today, finally. And week 5 of the NFL season will kick off tonight in the Lone Star State. The Cowboys will be hosting the Buccaneers. They're the Baker Mayfield-less Buccaneers on Thursday Night Football, 7:15 on Prime. I think it was last week our economist, David Bonson, sent me a link to one of his podcasts that I got the wonderful opportunity to listen to on a flight to Florida this weekend. And one of the things that just stuck out in my mind, I said, well, when he comes on Thursday, unless there's something really huge in the news that would dictate it, I want to discuss this more. And this goes back to Barry Goldwater, but the difference between a choice and an echo. Are Republicans missing the obvious opportunity to simply have a substantive comparative commentary on socialism? I suspect our economist David Bonson thinks they are and is here to provide some analysis. Good morning, David.
12: Well, good morning, Michael. Always a pleasure.
0: Yeah, thank you for that. The podcast, loved it. It does seem like an obvious, I mean, we just go around throwing around narratives, or it just becomes a campaign angle or narrative or talking point. I mean, this is something that history and reality demands an obvious conversation of what it is and the choice that you'd be making, right?
12: Well, and let's even do this. Let's separate the narrative and the political dialogue, which I think are concerning and are problematic, from our conversation for a second, and just look at it philosophically. Why am I concerned about many on the right kind of offering an echo instead of a choice and a contrast from the new socialist argumentation? Because underneath it is not merely politicking and campaign rhetoric. There's this underlying philosophy in right-wing populism that says you have been a victim and you need the government to help you.
0: Right.
12: And it's why many of us refer to it as the woke right, because while I found left-wing wokeism to be utterly disturbing to my bones, and the notion of trying to separate our society on the basis of class, race, gender, sexual orientation, all these things, and implying, as cultural Marxists do, that the world is divided between oppressors and oppressed, right-wing wokeism, right-wing populism, and says, you know what, you're a working class white man, and you've been a victim also. And now what we're going to do is offer government handouts, government subsidies, government programs, government interventions to deal with it. I'm sorry, but what is the logical consequence of that? It's to run with it and say, okay, now we're just haggling, to quote Winston Churchill. Now we're agreeing on the premises. So what is the limiting principle, my friend? Once you've accepted those premises that you're a victim and the government's here to right the wrong with redistribution, with intervention, with distortion, if people believe it's going to stop at the little ideas that Vice President Vance has and not the big ideas that Bernie Sanders and AOC has, I got a bridge to sell them.
0: Yeah, and some recent history, too. David Bonson is an economist. He also is a theologian. But he is an economist of the Bonson Group. We're talking about an episode of his podcast, A Choice, Not a Socialist Echo. You'll find it everywhere great podcasts are, including, I think I was listening on Apple. You never said it in the podcast, but as I was listening to you, or as really, I really should frame it, because of my respect for you, I study under you. So as you were going on and expounding, I was thinking to myself, well, there's a real explanation for this. This is about power, not the republic. This is about a two-partisan battle of pandering, not a republic. Nobody wants to talk about, and we've said this in previous weeks, the one question never asked, what is the proper size and role of the government in a republic? What is the role and responsibility of the self-governed? You know, otherwise it just becomes a war of pandering. One wants to make one side a victim and give them other people's stuff. The other side wants to decry that for an economic or a control of Congress or power purpose. Nobody gets to the root of the republic. And that's what's at stake, and that's what can be lost.
12: That's exactly right. And in the constrained vision of society that the great Thomas Sowell talked about in Conflict of Visions, conservatives are people who believe that you can't have utopia here on earth, and that what you're talking about is with a constrained vision that will not be perfected by powerful people. It will not be perfected by intellectuals. What is the system that most optimizes our ability to find human flourishing? And his argument, as was the argument of our founding fathers, is in freedom and free men and free markets pursuing the type of life they want to have. And then there will be bad things that happen and the rule of law needs to be there and so forth. When you say, no, we can get this thing perfect as long as we have Pol Pot or Mao Zedong or by the way, Barack Obama or Donald Trump. Yes. And any imperialistic view that can usher in these things. So what I'm all at once saying is I want to get the policy portfolio right, but the policy portfolio is never, ever, ever about the government picking winners and losers. It's about the government moving impediments. And so I don't mind admitting it. And if the listeners don't like me anymore, I have to live with that. But I am really critical of Vice President Vance in a lot of ways more than President Trump, because President Trump is frankly very impulsive, very emotional. This is not a deep philosophical commitment for President Trump. He can be, and I've talked to him personally about certain things that are very supply side, and then he can turn around and be very, very populist and protectionist, as we all know. But Vice President Vance is really ideological here when he says, I want to use the power of government to give money to stay-at-home moms. I want to, and then even President Trump's very crass, and this is more political, but that $5,000 gimmick going on right now at the midterms, you know, I just want to be very clear. You're going to hear it again from whoever the next Biden is, the next Obama is. Warren and Sanders are too old. AOC is not. But I don't know who their next generation of political talent is. But I'm sorry, Mamdani is 10 times the political athlete of anybody I see on the right. And so if he's going to come out with an argument I find horrific, but he's going to be good at saying it on TikTok, and then you're going to have someone on the right saying basically the same thing, but without the political talent, we're in a world of trouble.
0: Goose meat gander. I get it. Although I do think you're wrong to exclude Marco Rubio. I think he is the heaviest of heavyweights intellectually on the scene right now. I want to talk.
12: I agree. I agree, by the way. And I think Rubio's natural instinct is very Reaganite. And yet, you know, again, Rubio's political future is not in his own hands. And so that's why I'm a little more concerned about Vance.
0: I don't know if this is more for you, the theologian, or you, the economist. Maybe it's both. But I can just tell you, in the course of my lifetime, no matter what stage I was in or what challenges I was facing, I was never looking to the government. I was never looking to a politician. I was never even looking into my own earthly father. I have a God who supplies all my needs according to his riches and glory. How much of this, it's certainly bad civics. It's certainly bad history. It's certainly bad understanding of current events. But how much of this is spiritual too?
12: Well, it's always and forever spiritual. And this goes back to 1 Samuel 16:7, that the Israelites wanted a king. And there is, just because of the fall and the doctrine of original sin, there is this constant searching in the soul of mankind for alternative gods. And what you say, by the way, is somewhat generational and yet cultural, but I share it. I actually wasn't looking to my earthly father either, because he died when I turned 20 and I didn't have the choice. And every single week when you introduce me as a theologian, I wince, because I am the son of a theologian, not a theologian other than having unfortunately read 200,000 pages of systematic theology in my life. But my dad was a brilliant, you know, a literal Christian intellectual, and he was gone. And I don't believe I deserve any credit in the world for believing that the government and my, you know, now departed father were not the people that could help me. It was just in our DNA as Gen Xers that you were on your own to go figure it out, and that was okay. And you didn't want the government making it harder, and you didn't want bullies right. in the neighborhood making it harder.
0: We didn't say there's no role. We said, what is the role? Right.
12: And the role has to be removing impediments, not creating right. that path. And when Obama laid out that, was it the Julia commercial, where they had this like hypothetical person named Julia that from cradle to grave was given government programs, government lift up, government ideas, government programs. And it was just sort of like almost disgusting, like Libyan and North Korean in a way, in the way they talked about the state's role with the citizen. But to your point about theology, it was a 1 Samuel 16 moment. And I hear it from people on the right more than I hear it from people on the left now. I hear a very Christian and very moral and very good man who's the senator of Missouri, Josh Hawley, say with Bernie Sanders, we have to tell the credit card companies what they're allowed to charge. I hear Vice President Vance say we need a higher federal minimum wage. I'm just asking you, because you were a conservative 15 years ago, 20 years ago also. What in the world would we have said if a Democrat said these kind of things 15, 20 years
0: ago? Well, and they're both saying it simultaneously. And I've come to the conclusion, because it's all about power. It's not about a republic. And protecting and preserving that republic. By the way, we too, as a republic, were never interested in a king. We gave that power to the people. So the people have got to want that power back. They got to ask the right questions, get the right answers. But they're being played by both parties, and both parties are a part of the problem. David Bonsai, it's a great Amen. Podcast, by the way. I highly encourage you. Tomorrow, you go. I'll do the promo, because I know you need to run. David does a teaching every Friday. It's released, The Dividend Cafe. And it'll be up again tomorrow for you. And once you're there at that site, you can go peruse a lot of the past podcasts that David has done. I happen to listen to the one that he did, which is, if you want to look it up, episode 324 a choice, not a socialist echo. The bottom line is, are Republicans missing the obvious opportunity to simply have a substantive, comparative conversation on socialism? The answer is absolutely they are. In fact, they're playing the same game to a different side. Hope that came clear. If not, wait for our podcast and re-listen to this segment again. When the light bulb goes off, it's not pro-Trump, anti-Trump, pro-Vance, anti-Vance. It's just pro-truth. It's all very, very, very revealing. It's wrong no matter which side does it, is the simplest way of saying it. Gold and silver recently soared to record highs. Then it backed off a little bit. It's been climbing ever since. So are precious metals still a good investment? Well, major banks have always thought so, and they're forecasting even higher prices ahead. And why? We're $40 trillion in debt. Our dollar is declining, and inflation is shrinking our savings. Not a good scenario. And even with corrections along the way, gold has always remained a historical hedge for wealth protection. That's why Morgan Stanley ditched the 60-40 stock-to-bond portfolio. They're recommending up to 20% in precious metals. Who's listening to me right now, including me talking, that has 20% of my investments in precious metals? Morgan Stanley's gotten educated. We need to catch up. 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We just simply haven't done it enough. Sounds of the day next half hour, and then Rory O'Neill, Texas, did what apparently we couldn't get done in Tennessee, a successful execution. We'll talk more about that as your morning show continues on this Thursday, October the 8th, 2026. This is Your Morning Show. I'm Michael DelGiorno. 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
1: Good Thursday morning. It's 27 minutes after the hour. President Trump says Republican Senate nominee Ken Paxton is possibly the best attorney general in the history of Texas.
2: Appearing alongside Paxton in San Antonio Wednesday night, Trump urged his supporters to cast a ballot in the November midterms.
3: You know, in a way we are on the ballot, let's face it, because they're going to destroy everything that we've done. So please pretend that I'm on the ballot. Get out and vote.
2: Trump went on to warn that Texas will be destroyed if Democratic candidate James Tallarico wins. This marks Trump's third visit to the Lone Star State in less than a month to stump for GOP candidates. Republicans are seeing close poll numbers in a state that they have long considered safely red. I'm Mark Mayfield.
1: We talked about this with John Decker. They never had that call, Putin and Trump, from the White House. We think it happened on Air Force One. But the bottom line is the president doesn't believe reports about the potential outbreak of a plague in Russia being connected to a bioweapon.
4: Well, we don't think so. We're going to find out soon enough, but we don't think so. And if you listen to them, it's under control.
1: And reporters asked the exact question I would have asked. Does he get the same vibe from Russia like he got from China at the start of COVID-19?
4: Well, China didn't say much, and Russia's not saying much either, but they do say they have it very much under control.
1: Conflicting reports about disruptions Wednesday night at an October 7th memorial in New York City.
5: The event at Union Square, which Mayor Mamdani attended, was to honor the 1,200 people killed in the Hamas attacks on Israel 3 years earlier. Every report indicated a large pro-Palestinian group heckled that vigil and booed Mamdani, calling him a traitor, despite Mamdani accusing Israel of genocide in Gaza earlier in the day. The New York Times reported the group delayed the vigil. The Daily News says the protesters, quote, swarmed the plaza, squared off with mourners, and occupied seats set aside for attendees. In New York, I'm Andrew Whitman.
1: Powerball jackpot now worth over $500 million. The National League Championship Series is set. It is going to be the Dodgers and the Milwaukee Brewers. The Rays are waiting to see who they'll play, Cleveland or Chicago, in the American League. Birthdays today, Chevy Chase, 83, Sigourney Weaver, 77, Matt Damon, 56, and Bruno Mars, 41. If it's your birthday, happy birthday. We're so glad you were born, and thanks for waking up with us.
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19: Serving up conversation in Giordano's Pizza from Chicago. I'm always featuring the talkbacks. There's two ways. 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You'll find a microphone if you're listening on the iHeart app. Use it. 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You can also email MichaelD at iHeartMedia.com. I want to feature a couple of those. This one comes from Rick. I just looked, and you can't get a spinach and mushroom delivered. Just a spinach. I may have to go to the 63rd and Cicero location across from Midway Airport, watch the planes land, and get myself a spinach and mushroom. Very tasty. Well, that's a nice choice, too. You do have some limits as to what you can get. Michael. Blake writes from Arizona, 8.58 million people live in New York City. Roughly 2.3 million voted in 2025. That's how Mom Donnie got elected. Apathy elects people you don't want. And now comes the midterms. Yeah, exactly. By the way, he's responding to in our Platinum Card Hour, first hour. So if you're listening to the podcast later today, you'll want to listen to hour one. We break down Mom Donnie trying to pull off both sides of an October 7th anniversary. It didn't play well for pro-Americans and for Jewish people, and it certainly didn't play well with the radical Islamists, who are not simply anti-Israel. They're pro-Hamas and pro-terrorist. Roger wrote from Sacramento, Illinois Nazis? I hate Illinois Nazis. Jake and Elwood Blues. I didn't mean to break out into that, but I was making the point, can you imagine during World War II if we had groups that were running around being pro-Nazi. That's what this is like with these groups that are really pro-Hamas. Keep those emails coming, Michael D at iHeartMedia. All right, 37 minutes after the hour. Always revealing, often entertaining, and both today.
20: AI is kind of a fancy thing. It means artificial intelligence. Of course.
21: When you elect a say hello to my little friend president, that's going to have some effect on crime.
22: They call me daddy.
21: He has UFC fights on the lawn.
19: Well, this is not just a sound of the day. This is my winner of the day, Gene Simmons from the rock group Kiss, with a message for all of Hollywood, whether it's Robert De Niro, Mark Ruffalo, or whoever else wants to open their big trap. He had this to say.
23: I know right now Ben Stiller is calling out the president saying he doesn't want him to use his movie clips for war propaganda. I mean, it sounds like a lot of people are kind of, you know, criticizing Trump, like Hollywood right now, you know, over this war thing. Is that fair?
24: Yeah, because everybody in the world should listen what actors and comedians say because they're so qualified. Basically, shut the f*** up. Do your art and shut up. Nobody's interested in your opinions. That includes me. Who I vote for, who I like. Who the f*** do you think you are? People in America work hard for their living and they don't want to be lectured to by people who live in mansions and drive Rolls Royces. It's time for everybody in the entertainment industry to shut their pie hole and just do your art. Nobody cares what you think.
19: I used to always...
25: That's the God of Thunder, bringing the thunder.
19: Oh, this is beautiful. I used to have people that used to say to me, you know, and I of all the things they would say, you know, that I couldn't relate to was this. I love that you say the things I always want to say. And I never could relate to that because, well, I don't have a filter to a fault. So I've always said what I wanted to say, no matter who was in the room. So I never really got that sense of satisfaction. But boy, I did on that clip. Isn't it refreshing to hear somebody of fame address these morons? And by the way, whether you're right or wrong, just shut up. Shut up and do what you do. If I go into a bank today and I'm interacting with a teller or a new accounts agent, I don't care about his political beliefs. And I certainly don't want to sit and listen to his political beliefs. I want to do a bank transaction. Robert De Niro, shut up. I can't enjoy Casino now. Goodfellas, The Godfather. Shut up. You've ruined enough. I just love the way Gene Simmons addressed it. And if you go back to the very beginning, don't you know this person walks up to Gene Simmons thinking they're going to get another Hollywood person to bash the president or bash the country, and that's not what she gets.
23: I know right now Ben Stiller is calling out the president saying he doesn't want him to use his movie clips for war propaganda. I mean, it sounds like a lot of people are kind of, you know, criticizing Trump, like Hollywood right now, you know, over this war thing. Is that fair?
24: Yeah, because everybody in the world should listen what actors and comedians say because they're so qualified. Basically, shut the f*** up.
19: I think that speaks for a lot of America, doesn't it? All right, there's all this talk about polls. And I'm one of the few that says, why do we talk about polls? We know why they're inaccurate, and we know why they're going to continue to be inaccurate. Why would any campaign base where money's spent or strategize based on polling that we know is inaccurate? We even know why it's inaccurate. So then you're like, well, what would we base it on? And I said, well, you could go to predictive markets. At least people are putting their money where their mouth is. Perhaps we ought to be looking at voter registration. There is something about Harry Enten, of all places, on CNN. Because here is a network with a clear leftist narrative and talking points and him disproving it. And yet they still feature him, like the jolly good fellow. Well, more news that points to, if you think the Republicans are... And I don't know what they're going to have till it happens, but if you're certain the Republicans are going to lose control of the House and Senate, you might want to think again. And Harry Enten says, based on this.
26: Yeah, it's voter registration, the long-term health of the Republican Party versus the Democratic Party in terms of how are you registered to vote, Democrat, independent, or non-affiliated, or Republican. You can see in the key swing states that we normally look at in presidential elections that, look, the Republicans are gaining versus where they were 8 years ago during Trump's first midterm election. Take a look here. GOP gains in party registration margin versus Election Day 2018. In Arizona, the Republican margin versus the Democrat, Republicans are up 4 points. How about Nevada? Republicans up 5 points. How about North Carolina? Republicans up 8 points. How about the Commonwealth of Pennsylvania? Republicans up 7 points. So when you take a look at how people are actually registering, this is not polling data compared to where we were 8 years ago. Republicans are doing considerably better in what are the swing states, at least normally in presidential elections.
1: Okay, so someone could look at this and say, Harry, this is 2018. What about in the last 2 years? Because trends, the polling at least, has been moving in Democrats' favor.
26: Yeah, okay, you see the polling over the last 2 years really moving in the Democrats' favor. But are they actually gaining in terms of registration, at least compared to where we were 2 years ago? Well, I think this makes it pretty simple, right?
19: No.
26: Pretty simple. In Pennsylvania, no. North Carolina, no. Nevada, no. Arizona, no. There may be some tiny late gains that are going on right now, right? That I think over the last month, maybe Democrats are getting. But when you take the longer term view versus the 2024 election in which Republicans won all of these states, Democrats are, in fact, not actually gaining ground.
19: Here's the bottom line. There's media narrative of what's coming, but it's all based on polls. And the last time they were accurate was, well, Mom Donnie tried to play it both ways. And it didn't work, especially with the Islamists.

Mom Donnie just didn't have a very good time at the October 7th memorial. He was berated and booed at the candlelight vigil at Union Square on Wednesday. The chants, I don't know how many of them you could make out, were "You coward," "Zoran, you can't hide, we charge you with genocide," "Mayor Mom Donnie, take a stand, stop the sale of stolen land," and then, of course, the most popular phrase we seem to be hearing the most, which is "Shame on you, shame on you." Now, Mom Donnie's statement was, "This day is profoundly painful for so many New Yorkers," and it is. "It marks 3 years since the horrific war crimes of October 7th, and it was. On that day, Hamas killed more than 1,100 Israelis and abducted 251 others, and they did. We grieve alongside our many friends and neighbors who still carry unthinkable loss," and they do. All truths. Then, trying to play it both ways, he launches into, "But the suffering did not begin nor end that day. It instead continued through the Israeli government's devastating ongoing genocide in Gaza, in which it killed more than 74,000 Palestinians, including 21,000 children. Even since the so-called ceasefire, more than 1,400 Palestinians have been killed." Now, it doesn't talk about anything, doesn't address anything of who did what first. It doesn't address how they don't, like men, put on uniforms and meet you on a battlefield. They carry out terrorist attacks, invasions, and atrocities, and then they hide. And usually near civilians.

0: Fly Dubai thwarted hijacking or the UK base terrorist attack that was thwarted. I think this is probably either parental groaned or online radicalization, but this is an 18-year-old they've been tracking for 2 years. And I love the way law enforcement addressed this issue. Listen.
1: Not at a loss for words, but horrified. I mean, I really think as a society, and I'm going to leave it at this, I firmly believe the United States of America is the best country in the world. Are we perfect? Absolutely not. But it's time that we start teaching our young people that this is a great country. And we're not perfect, but this type of hatred for this country is something that I just don't understand.
0: The Bloomington chief of police, kind of like Gene Simmons, saying things in a way we're happy to hear someone say them for us. And then there is the head of the teachers union, the American Federation of Teachers president, Randy Weingarten, doing just what the chief of police of Bloomington was saying he's sick of. Hating America with lies and false statements.
2: So this is one of the most despicable things that our current government does. They put people have not committed any crimes. They are immigrants. They deport them or they put them, they detain them and deport them in conditions that are unimaginable. And we saw families coming out here who have just visited their loved ones. These immigrants want what my grandparents wanted when they came to America, a better life. They work hard. They play by the rules. They should not be detained.
0: If they played by the rules, of course, they wouldn't be being detained. If they self-deported, they wouldn't be being detained. And she's an attorney. She should know better. But that gives you a little glimpse, two glimpses. One of what they're probably teaching our kids in classrooms. And two, what motivates her? Is it really injustice for these immigrants? Or she needs those bodies because she needs funds? Only have a minute, but a lot of people have been wanting to hear Marco Rubio. He gave another amazing speech, this time on the Islamization in Europe.
3: And now, today, we find ourselves at a crossroads because the next decade and the decisions we make will write the story of the next century. The course we take will determine whether the West maintains its place at the head of the world or resigns itself to a future of atrophy and servitude and decline. We will either choose to act now or lose the choice to act at all. Under President Trump, the United States has made its choice. We choose the unapologetic pursuit of national power, to take back control of our critical supply chains, to reindustrialize our economy, to rebuild our defense, to fight for dominance of the technologies and industries of the future. We choose to reach for new frontiers in advanced manufacturing and superintelligence, in drones, weapons, and warfare, in chips, minerals, cyber, and every other domain of human possibility, to unleash our energy, to rebuild our factories, to return our astronauts to the moon, and launch a new age of exploration in space.
0: Marco Rubio, another home run.
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0: 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Well, the woman whose execution was botched last week is conscious and talking again. Will the state try to execute her again? Roy O'Neill with the latest on Krista Pike when your morning show continues next. 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
3: Caffeine can be really good for you and help a lot of things, and caffeine can be kind of bad for you.
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1: 56 minutes after the hour, we got ourselves a first Atlantic hurricane bearing down on the Gulf Coast as Alabama's trying to play Georgia Saturday night. Elon Musk, one of many to be honored at the White House today. NFL Week 5 kicks off tonight. The Lone Star State, the Cowboys against the Buccaneers. Tampa Bay looking for its first win. And the Dodgers and Milwaukee will be the NLCS starting on Sunday. But who will the Rays play in the ALCS? Still some unfinished business between the Guardians and the White Sox. The woman whose execution was botched in Tennessee is alive and not brain dead, awake and talking. Now what? Will they try to execute her again? National correspondent Roy O'Neill is here with the very latest. Not for a lot of lawsuits, I'm sure, first.
2: Well, right. The attorneys for Krista Pike even say that she is up and walking, although apparently may have lost control of her arms after being given not one but two doses of pentobarbital. Not sure if that's going to be a temporary or permanent side effect of what happened. Now the legal fight is whether or not Tennessee will try to execute Pike a third time and whether or not this constitutes cruel and unusual punishment. The governor has suspended executions in Tennessee throughout the rest of the year. So certainly, whatever happens, it's going to be several months before it does.
1: Yeah, and the very relevant details to this, and the judge is, of course, going to preserve all the evidence. She was saying, my arm is hurting. Is it supposed to hurt this much? Now there's some blood clotting. So there is a lot that's going to hold this up for quite some time. And then Tropical Storm, you say it.
2: Isaias, it's going to be a real problem Friday night into Saturday morning for Pensacola, Mobile, Alabama, Destin, Florida. That area could be a strong Cat 2, maybe a Cat 3 when it makes landfall.
1: Too bad they didn't name it Pam or Jim or something like that. Great reporting, Roy. We'll talk again tomorrow. One chance to live this Thursday, October the 8th. 2026. It'll never happen again. Go make a difference in someone's life and cherish your own. We'll see you in the morning for the next Your Morning Show.
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19: Life-threatening storm surge warnings span the mouth of the Mississippi to the Steinhatchee River here in Florida.
20: We're expecting multiple dangerous life-threatening impacts along portions of the northern Gulf Coast beginning Friday and continuing into the weekend.
19: National Hurricane Center Director Mike Brennan says coastal areas could see peak surges up to 7 feet, specifically around Mobile Bay and Ocean Springs. Heavy rain of 3 to 10 inches also forecast for the central Gulf Coast. Hurricane Isaias this morning, a Cat 1, packing 80-mile-per-hour winds, but it is strengthening. Florida Department of Health is looking to loosen vaccine mandates for kids.
21: The Division of Disease Control and Health Protection holding a hearing today to consider removing 4 vaccines, including hepatitis B and chickenpox, from preschool to 12th grade public and private school requirements. State Surgeon General Dr. Joseph Latipo has been pushing for more than a year to end all mandates.
22: Who am I to tell you what your child should put in your body?
21: The Florida chapter of American Academy of Pediatrics opposes the proposed rule change, saying it would undermine the health of Florida's children and communities. Eric Rodriguez, Miami.
19: Voters seem to be backing Republican candidates in next month's election. A new poll finds Byron Donalds and Ashley Moody leading with South Florida voters. In the race for Governor, Donalds is up 18 percentage points over Democrat David Jolly. In the Senate race, Moody's up 22 percentage points over Democrat Angie Nixon. Also, Amendment 3 has strong support in South Florida, with 59% of voters backing the referendum to raise the homestead exemption. And the Tampa Bay Rays are a step closer to the World Series, beating the Yankees 4-3 in New York last night in Game 3 of the American League Division Series. With the sweep, the Rays advance to the AL Championship Series against the winner of the Guardians-White Sox Series. The White Sox lead 2-1 with Game 4 tonight in Chicago. With Florida's news, I'm Natalie Rodriguez.
23: Forecasters are tracking the first Atlantic hurricane of the year as it makes its way toward the Gulf Coast. The National Hurricane Center says Isaias is a Category 1 storm. More from meteorologist Angie Lassman.
24: The impacts of this system, which did rapidly intensify into the overnight hours, and we're talking about winds up to 80 miles per hour now, still about 400 miles or more from the mouth of the Mississippi River. This thing is going to kind of spend a little bit of time over that moisture-rich, warm environment at least through the day tomorrow, and then we'll likely be seeing landfall.
23: The latest projections are showing Isaias making landfall somewhere between New Orleans and Panama City, likely late Friday or early Saturday. Wednesday's Trump rally in Texas saw a number of interruptions by protesters. President Trump held a campaign rally in San Antonio to promote Senate candidate Ken Paxton. During his remarks, Trump was repeatedly interrupted by protesters, including some who were led away by police. One protester appeared to approach the stage as Trump was talking, and another was reportedly assaulted by a Trump supporter on his way out. I'm Lisa Taylor.
25: Well, here we go. West Boulevard, which is always busy, especially around Dale Mabry. Now a wreck at Hines Avenue. And, of course, both directions will be slow going through there. 275, 75, and I-4 all heavy in the normal spots. Nothing blocking any of the interstates. The 4 big bridges are okay. And 275 in Pinellas, busy as you make your way down around 38th from Gandy in that southbound direction. Get traffic info around the clock by searching News Radio WFLA and iHeartRadio. Keeping you updated, I am Pat George.
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4: Senor.
5: Is it Little Friday already? How exciting. And today, broadcasting live from the Armstrong and Getty Communications Compound, we're toiling under the title of the show.
4: Mamdani, meet Trotsky. Trotsky, Mamdani. Referring to the fact that Mamdani's effort to use October 7th as a time to indict Israel didn't please his own radical Islamist followers, and they shouted him down and humiliated him.
5: Of course,
4: lot of his followers aren't Islamists. They're young would-be communists. But, yeah, it was miserable. So, yeah, he's going to learn the lesson many revolutionaries learn. You fall outside the favor of the party, you're the first up against the wall. Got a list of those people. Robespierre, a notable example, Jack. I know that's a passion of yours. Alternate title, Jihadis, Jihadis Everywhere. Now in Minnesota, another big plot uncovered. Well, the big plot, murderous plot uncovered.
5: Yeah, although it's another one of those, I wonder how serious it was or was ever going to get. I've wondered that since 2001 with a lot of these when we capture him. An FBI agent sold him his gun and they've been watching him for 2 years. But anyway, he is a Somali nut job who, starting at the age of 16, decided, you know, I want to kill a bunch of people. I don't know how many of these are performative suicides, but they latch on to ISIS in this case. He wanted to go to Somalia, this 16-year-old Somali, his parents are from Somalia. He wanted to go to Somalia to fight alongside whoever, but he couldn't come up with the money to get there. So he decided, I'll kill a bunch of people at the Mall of America because it's owned by Jews, which I don't know if it's true or not. And then pick the date for later this month when there was going to be some sort of big culture show with lots of Asians there. And he was going to go in and kill 30 to 60 people was his goal.
4: Excellent. Excellent.
5: And the FBI had been watching him for 2 years. So I don't know how they decided at what point he crossed the line that they needed to arrest him.
4: Yeah, yeah. Speaking of people of different ethnicities, it's kind of funny. I was just reading about Cuba and you walk into the studio and you look like you're walked straight out of a Cuban street scene. Because you got your hat. What kind of hat is that? I'm bad at hats. Fedora? Is that what that is? You look like a Cuban musician. You've got like a nice light-colored print shirt, like you're, you know, about to go get some chicken and beans there in Cuba and then play some really fantastic upbeat music.
5: It's kind of the look I'm going for, yeah.
4: Good, super. You're pulling it off beautifully. Oh, speaking of Cubans, Marco Rubio delivering a speech at the Acropolis, one of the cradles of Western civilization, don't you know? In which he said, hey, Western world, far from being ashamed of our principles and how successful they made us, we should be proud of them and be promoting them full speed ahead. Loved it. Some excerpts coming up.
5: Are we going to ignore the fact that the number of deaths from the plague in Russia have doubled to two?
4: You're working the Russian plague desk. I was unaware of it.
5: There's now two deaths in Russia. Mm. The world continues to wonder what's actually going on because Russia's not really cooperating, very similar to the way China did with COVID, of just not really playing ball with the rest of the world. I'm not particularly worried about this. I am worried about the fact that we have major countries that ignore all of these international rules and sure. React like international rules matter when it comes to us. Whatever. Right. Shut up. Right. Just hilarious. Shut up. I wish
4: yeah,
5: you'd shut up.
4: Shut up.
5: Can you shut
4: yeah.
5: up?
4: Yeah. What Tito Puente said, shut up.
5: That would be an ancient Cuban musician reference.
4: It's the first one I could come up with.
5: Uh-huh. Have you been following this? It's big on like the Trump hating networks, MS Now and everything like that. But the Wall Street Journal has it front and center today. The Kimberly Guilfoyle possible bribe story.
4: Oh, see that story? Yeah, I did.
5: Mm-hmm. Where apparently there are claims that she told some donor, if you put, here's my account number, put $100,000 in there and I'll get you to access to this person, that person, and that person.
4: Right, we'll take care of your tax problems or whatever.
5: Oh my gosh. Exactly.
4: I ain't saying she a gold digger, but she ain't going with no broke Congress.
5: Now, is she married to a Trump now or just a Trump girlfriend?
4: She was the one-time fiance of Donald Jr.
5: And then he dumped
4: her?
5: They
4: did not consummate the union.
5: Who's she with now?
4: I don't know.
5: Doesn't matter.
4: She's the ambassador to Greece. So she's with the American people, representing us there on the beloved, the Acropolis. It's all coming full circle.
5: Well, then, so if she did that, it would not be a Trump story, would it?
4: No.
5: Corruption in the Trump... you're not in the cabinet as an ambassador to Greece, but administration. But it doesn't. Right. I don't know that that necessarily reflects poorly on Trump.
4: Oh no, I don't think it does per se. No, she's just a money grubbing gal with a mouth large enough to put three oranges in it, which probably doesn't really enter into the story. But
6: I don't think it does.
4: I just, you know what? That was irrelevant. Why don't we edit that out when we actually air this?
5: I don't know. I was reading the Wall Street Journal, and I think it said that Kimberly Guilfoyle, comma, whose mouth is large enough to put three oranges in it at one time, comma, the ambassador to Greece,
4: is being accused of. Yes. Again, probably extraneous.
5: And is it a causation? Probably not.
4: Right. Exactly. Poor gal can't catch a break.
5: Although
4: marrying the powerful and rich over and over again. And although we saluted Donald
5: can't
4: Jr.
5: Can't catch a break. Yeah. Married to the governor, married to a Trump kid.
4: He did mention at the time when he broke up with her that not only does he not want to see her again, his dad's the president and can ship her off to a foreign land. Yeah, you go be the ambassador in Greece for a couple of years till everybody settles down.
5: The Trump-hating world knows these people better than I do. I don't follow so much of this stuff that well enough to know. So was she dating the Trump that then got married to someone in Russia, a Russian dude paid for the wedding? Or is that the different
4: Trump? That's correct. Yeah, Donald Jr.
5: Okay. Mm-hmm. So he dumped her and then found somebody else, and then the Russians threw him a big party?
4: Right. So it would seem, yes.
5: That's not the best story all the way around.
4: You know, if you're going to get dumped, ending up in an ambassador to Greece is not a bad way to
5: go.
4: No
5: kidding.
4: I mean, holy cow, would I love that gig.
5: Land on
4: I'd
5: your
4: love
5: feet.
4: It so much. Yeah. Yeah.
5: Cue balls. Probably three cue balls.
4: That'd be a good example. That would hurt, though. I mean, you could knock out a tooth pretty easily.
5: Does she have more teeth than the average human?
4: I haven't counted them. I haven't been in a position to... She's got an unusually large mouth. But again, I wish I hadn't brought it up.
5: It does not reflect well upon us. Let's start the show officially. I'm Jack Armstrong. He's Joe Getty on this. Excuse me. Got something to talk about. There's a debate tonight that probably going to be worth paying attention to in the midterms. And I am not a guy who gives a crap about paying attention to the midterms till they happen. But there is a good debate tonight. It's Thursday, October 8th, the year 2026. We're Armstrong and Getty, and we approve of this program.
4: Let's go then, officially, according to FCC rules and regulations, beginning the show at Mark.
7: So on this day in 1996, Fox News was launched. Fun fact, since Fox came into being, the unemployment rate for attractive blondes has dropped to zero.
5: That's a pretty good joke about his own network, Greg Gutfeld, right there.
4: That is pretty funny.
5: I meant to mention
4: shiny
5: this yesterday.
4: Legs are on the rise, certainly, yes.
5: I meant to mention this yesterday as Fox was celebrating their 30-year anniversary all day long. And, man, I did not start watching Fox as early. A friend of mine was constantly telling me, do you watch Fox? Do you watch Fox? Fair and balanced Fox? He was on it for a long time before I finally caught on. But nobody outside of Fox comments on the fact that the reason Fox is so successful is because it's so obvious to those of us who aren't politically left that the media was and is biased. That's why Fox is successful.
4: Yeah, and not a little biased, wildly so.
5: Right. And we haven't played the David Brooks clip. David Brooks, columnist, longtime columnist for the New York Times. Did you see that over the weekend? He did an interview and he came out and he said, we've crossed the line. Those of us in mainstream media, we've crossed the line from leaning one way for rooting for one side, for being part of one side, and talking about how, like, at gatherings, the mainstream media people, like, just are part of the hanging out with the Democrats and everything like that, as if they're the same thing, which they are in many cases.
4: Sure, yeah.
5: And him saying it out loud is a pretty big deal, I think. Of course, he's an old school journalist from back before that was the way everybody did things.
4: Right, right, right. Yeah, that's a good point, because even if his voice had been heard loud and clear and was causing, you know, great weeping and rending of garments and reflection in all of these citadels of the old school media, that wouldn't mean that much to the young insurgent left. They wouldn't hear it anyway.
5: Yeah.
4: And they are furnishing a lot of the reporters and editors that are in newsrooms right now.
5: Yeah. But 30 years for Fox, and they will keep on keeping on. And the hot young blonde unemployment rate went to zero. Okay, yeah. We've got headlines on the way. And
4: you know, I've got one more fascinating point. I'll let you be the judge of whether it's fascinating. You often talk about how history so compresses what happened, the telling of history so compresses what happens and so oversimplifies it and leaves out so many factors. The change in the world of American journalism from being a working class, you start in the newsroom or doing the police blotter and work your way up. You're making a decent living, but you're a chilly-eyed realist if you advance in journalism. That to being an Ivy League degree where youngsters come out supposedly credentialed, that often undiscussed change in American culture has had an enormous effect on our politics.
5: Sure has.
4: I think, yeah, underappreciated.
5: That and so many journalists that just come out of a previous administration of one stripe or the other.
4: Sure, good point, yeah. Yeah, they're openly just politicos.
5: Oh, El Sayed is debating Mike Rogers tonight in Michigan. Uh-huh. That's what I was talking about. That could be a pretty good debate, because he's going to be asked some questions to put him in a position of outing himself or having... He was asked yesterday about one of your supporters, I think they were referring to Hassan Piker, says the United States should be more scared of Israel than Iran. And El Sayed was asked, do you agree with that? And he said, that's a stupid question. Not even going to answer that, but he didn't give an answer. So
4: he's okay. Slick. He's a skilled Islamist.
5: Yeah,
4: for sure.
5: He is pretty good. Anyway, that'll be quite the debate tonight. I think there'll be guaranteed to be highlights out of that for tomorrow. Anyway, headlines all the way next. Stay here.
8: Armstrong and Getty.
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5: We read Mamdani's tweet yesterday that he put out on October 7th with some of my favorite journalists saying that is bat-ass crazy. That the mayor of New York put that out on October 7th. We'll get into that story again later.
4: Can't wait. Plus, I have the sports statistic of the day.
5: Cool.
4: No matter who you are, how much you love or hate or indifferent to sports, you'll be fascinated by
5: the way,
4: statistic.
5: I'm happy to see the Dodgers move on in the playoffs. Plucky little upstart team. Yeah. With a bunch of no names, you know, just working for minimum wage.
4: Finally, huh? Dodgers fans, finally.
5: With your billion-dollar pitching staff, you're able to move on to the next round. Congratulations.
4: Yep. Just goes to show you, doesn't it? Hey, let's figure out who's reporting what. It's Lead Story with Katie Green. Katie, glad you're back. Take it away.
22: Thank you. Yes. Let's see. The Alphabet Networks, they're talking a lot about Russia and the Ukraine attacks. ABC, at least 35 killed in Russian attacks on Ukraine, according to officials. NBC, drones hit data center in first major attack on Russian Russian data hub. And CBS, Russia said it's open to a Trump-Putin phone call as questions mount over the plague.
5: And Germany gave Ukraine $1 billion or more dollars the other day, and their head guy said, we're really starting to worry about Russia attacking mainstream Europe. That's interesting.
22: From the New York Times. Long-deployed aircraft carrier USS Abraham Lincoln arrives home.
5: The late, great Abraham Lincoln.
4: Mm-hmm. Welcome home, fellas, gals.
22: CNN. Cornell's Jane Doe is, quote, terrified after police swarmed her home in a swatting incident.
5: Yeah, somebody swatted her house. So the people being accused of rape that maybe did nothing criminal. In fact, it's almost certain that they won't be charged or found guilty of anything criminal. And the woman that was drunk and had sex with all the dudes. all of them fearing for their lives now because of the nut jobs of the world. That's
4: because
5: horrible.
4: Of the evil net.
5: And because of
4: I'm
5: the
4: going
5: evil
4: back net. To trying to rebrand the internet as the evil net.
22: From Bloomberg.
4: Actually, if I was going to be a fake fundamentalist preacher, that'd be kind of a good hook.
5: Oh, yeah.
4: That would be like my big sermon that would get people's attention.
5: Heck yeah. That's good stuff.
4: Yeah. Alternate career plan.
22: From Bloomberg. AI bubble risks worst S&P 500 crash since 2008, according to strategists.
5: Well, heck, of course it would. Of course it would. I mean, this is one of the all-time, if it's a bubble, it would be the all-time bubble. The question is whether or not it's a bubble.
4: Not hearing this, la, la, la, la.
5: God, if it crashes, it's going to be so huge, though.
4: Oh, boy. Oh, boy. This is why you don't get invites to parties.
22: From the Washington Post. Number of teens who identify themselves as gay or bisexual is in a free fall.
5: Yeah.
4: Yeah, it's weird. It's like it was a totally phony social phenomenon or social contagion, rather, pushed by activist teachers. Huh, that's weird. Like we were saying, all along, every day. And the transgender, the kids who briefly said, yeah, I'm a lesbian, all right, they're fine. But those poor kids who got whisked along the transgender conveyor belt and got mutilated, and their parents, oh, the psychic wounds, I can't even imagine.
22: New York Post. The entirety of your hand. The world's heftiest and most horrifying insect brought back from extinction, and it's heavier than a mouse.
4: Oh,
5: now that's one of the more interesting measurements I've ever heard. Heavier than a mouse or lighter than a mouse? It's heavier than a mouse. Oh, okay.
4: Big as your entire hand and heavy as a mouse.
5: Ugh. Don't really have a concept of how heavy a mouse is, but okay.
22: This thing's a giant cricket, and it's awful.
4: Ugh.
22: Right. Finally, the Babylon Bee. Man boldly guesses Mall of America terror plot suspect's name might rhyme with Mohammed.
4: Yeah, good guess. Jihadis everywhere. Londonistan and the situation in Britain with the would-be attack on the airbase and how that country is terrified of its minority and that's governing its politics. More on that to come.
5: There's some interesting economic news out that we can talk about. If you missed the segment, get the podcast Armstrong and Getty On Demand.
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7: It's August 2023, a county government meeting in Pennsylvania's Lehigh Valley. A young woman, early 20s, steps up to the mic to speak.
8: My two-month-old son was happily drinking milk from his bottle when he quickly started choking, turned blue, and went limp. My boyfriend transported our son to the changing table as I grabbed an anti-choking device and my boyfriend began assembling it. Two pumps of the device and my son was conscious, gasping for air and coughing up milk.
7: They all went to the ER to make sure the baby was okay.
8: But upon arriving at Lehigh Valley Hospital, the diagnosis quickly became something so different.
7: One of the doctors had a theory.
8: She stated to my father and mother-in-law that we are young, first-time parents who got frustrated with our baby and violently shook him to make him stop crying, and a confession would only make things easier for us.
7: The parents were told to leave the hospital without their son, and he wouldn't come home for 7 whole months.
8: I'm a postpartum mom dealing with the grief and the trauma of my son being ripped from my arms. And I'm a mom who lost everything in less than 24 hours due to one doctor's misdiagnosis. Enough is enough.
7: And then the next person speaks, and the next one. The stories they tell form a pattern of parents walking into a Lehigh Valley hospital to get help for a child, only to leave without them. And the same doctor's name kept coming up again and again, a pediatrician.
9: I ask you, what kind of doctor does this?
7: That's what I wanted to know too. From Serial Productions and the New York Times, I'm Diane Neary. And this is The Preventionist, a story about a doctor and the rise of a powerful field of pediatric medicine.
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12: Things are getting interesting in New York City with their politics. More on that in just a second.
13: Yeah, first year sports statistic of the day. This is, I was going to joke about how, here's one headline we won't be taking on, and then I got sucked into the article. Vermont is the only state that has never produced an NBA player.
12: Oh, my God.
13: Alaska has two. Hawaii has two. The Dakotas, combine them, you could have a 5-on-5 with a pretty deep bench. Estonia, Mali, Tanzania have each produced more players than the Green Mountain State.
12: What is it about the short, slow Vermontans?
13: I don't know. Nobody's sure. This is a long article about why that might be. It will remain unread by me.
12: No way. They get into why it might be? I was joking.
13: This guy talks to gurus and coaches and former NBA players.
12: It's a random aberration. There. I finished it for you.
13: It's a small population.
12: Right.
13: I don't know. Nobody. Why do you care? Seriously.
12: So I was watching Mark Halperin's newscast yesterday afternoon, as I always do, and he said Mayor Mamdani's tweet on October 7th was bonkers. Absolutely bonkers that the mayor of New York City would put that out on the anniversary of October 7th. New York City, the second biggest Jewish city in the world behind Tel Aviv.
13: Right.
12: And if you don't know what it was, we read it later in the show after it came out. I'll hit you with the highlights, though it's not that long, but he starts with kind of hinting that he's going in the direction any normal human being would go. This day is profoundly painful to so many New Yorkers. It marks 3 years since the horrific war crimes of October 7th. On that day, Hamas killed more than 1,100 Israelis and abducted 251 others. We grieve alongside our many friends and neighbors who still carry that unthinkable loss. The suffering did not begin nor end that day.
13: Here we go.
12: And this is where he gets into the meat of it. It instead continued through the Israeli government's devastating ongoing genocide in Gaza. He drops a G-bomb, 10 lines into his tweet on October 7th. He calls it flat out as the mayor of New York City. He says Israel is committing a genocide, which it's not by any real person's definitions. Only a hardcore Islamist or activist college kid calls it a genocide, and the mayor of New York does, in which it has killed more than 74,000 Palestinians. That is Hamas's number, and two-thirds of them are Hamas members, to whatever the total number is. Why would you take Hamas's word for the number at all, including more than 21,000 children? Again, Hamas's numbers. Even since the so-called ceasefire, more than 1,400 Palestinians have been killed. The suffering is intensified with every Israeli bomb dropped on ambulances waiting outside hospitals. Wow. That is outrageous!
13: Hamas has got to announce that he's an honorary member. I mean, that is a wonderful pro-Hamas speech.
12: Oh, Bill Clinton should have weighed in on this yesterday, or Hillary. With their speeches, they always give about Hamas works in hospitals. They use hospitals as their bases, or they call everything a hospital and everything an ambulance or a school. They call that stuff there as their base of headquarters. And then when they get hit by the enemy, they say, you bombed a hospital. They've been doing that since their inception.
13: If I might quote an absolutely fabulous editorial in the Wall Street Journal, it's unsigned, it's by the editorial board, but he mentions that when Mamdani makes that transition, Hamas disappears from the picture as if to its hostage tunnels. Basic dishonesty is a feature of all such harangues. Mamdani passes off the Hamas-supplied Gaza casualty figures as if all the dead were civilians, not bothering to mention that at least 25,000 believed to have been terrorist combatants. To do so would be to admit that Israel waged a war, not a genocide, with a civilian-to-combatant casualty ratio well within historical precedents for difficult urban warfare. For the same reason, he also has to admit that Hamas fought from hospitals, schools, and mosques, posed as journalists, and built an unprecedented military tunnel system under Gaza's cities. It betrays a particular ugliness to smear Israel to mark October 7th, the day Hamas started the war, by deliberately massacring Jews, nearly 1,200 of all ages, and scenes reminiscent of Nazi death squads, including babies. And they also, where the hell is it? Go ahead, you can take the baton.
12: Yeah, Mamdani mentioned every drone strike targeting a residential building or journalist. Because that's what Israel's doing. They're targeting. There's a journalist from name a real news organization. Let's kill him.
13: Right. Oh, the thing I'd forgotten. They also mentioned that Israel wasn't in Gaza October 7th. They'd withdrawn years and years before. And there was no occupation. There was no genocide going on. There was Hamas, which in its founding documents and to this very second is bent on destroying every Jew on earth and taking back what they believe to be Muslim lands because it is humiliating Allah to have it in the hands of Jews. That's the beginning and the end of Hamas's motivations.
12: And we got to get to the ashen-faced Zoran Mamdani yesterday at his speech as he got heckled and yelled at by his own former supporters. But I was watching some of the videos yesterday on the anniversary reminding me, it's just sickening. When they were, the Hamas soldiers, scumbags, were driving through the streets in Gaza with moaning, screaming, rape victim, young college girls, Jewish girls, who they had abducted and raped from the music festival. And everybody was cheering and beating on them.
13: Right.
12: All the people in the streets were so excited that they'd abducted, beaten, and raped a 21-year-old Jewish girl who was at a music festival.
13: Let's not forget how many civilians were part of the attacks on October 7th.
12: You've got to be kidding.
13: Yeah, I know. How many houses were set fire? Then Hamas gunned down the men, women, and children as they ran out of the burning houses. It was just beautiful, beautiful. The resistance. 3 years of genocide, 3 years of resistance, proclaimed Students for Justice in Palestine.
12: So Mayor Mamdani puts out that really despicable tweet yesterday on October 7th. Then goes to a big, going to give a speech with a big crowd thing, assuming, I suppose, that he's going to get a tremendous amount of support from him, from his side, for calling out Israel as, the perpetrators of a genocide and everything like that.
13: Right.
12: And he gets screamed at and heckled by his people because he's met with Donald Trump or he hasn't gone far enough.
13: And because he referred to war crimes by Hamas. They despise him for that. It's a classic revolutionary who's the first up against the wall. He wasn't hardcore enough for the followers, so they're turning on him. I love it.
12: According to the New York Times, he appeared ashen and upset as he left without addressing the crowd, flanked by his security detail. The mayor, who is known for his broad, effervescent smile, seemed especially stung by the opposition to him expressed by the pro-Palestinian crowd in Union Square, given his consistent support of their cause. During the vigil, he stared stone-faced and at times looked crestfallen as the activists chanted in support of Hamas, called for the deaths of Israeli soldiers, and denounced him as a traitor, citing his meetings with President Trump or his efforts to build ties with Jewish scholars. Zoran, you coward! They were yelling from the crowd, which numbered in the hundreds. Other yelling, Zoran is a sellout.
13: This Others is so chanting, Zoran, you can't hide. We charge you with genocide.
12: You got it exactly right in the comparison with the French Revolution. I'm actually listening to the Rest is History podcast, which is so good if you've never listened to it. They recently did more on the French Revolution, and I was listening to the Robespierre chapter of that whole thing. One of the leaders of the French Revolution. But he didn't go far enough in terms of wanting to get all of the religion out of France. He thought that they

0: /Armstrong. Rough Greens makes any dog food better. So this is the part that I wish more people understood, but I'm old and bitter and experienced. And a lot of the people involved are very young and idealistic and angry and energized and have zero perspective. But so Israelis for Peace was on hand. Now, these are like peacenik, it is our fault Jews
1: who
0: and Israelis.
1: That was what the college kids were at that music festival, too, a lot of them.
0: Oh, right, exactly. And Hamas slaughtered them and raped them and tortured them and abducted them. That's correct. So this Tamara Glazerman, who's co-founder of Israelis for Peace, which essentially begs the Islamists for mercy because we're sorry, our people have been mean, we're on your side, please don't hurt us. She called the fracas at the Union Square vigil, quote, a difficult night, heckled by a few hundred counter-protesters. Verbally, it was very violent, she said, adding, what I think is unfortunate is the lack of listening, because the only thing that matters is that we had Israelis in our name. Not a word we said seemed to matter. It was emotionally difficult. It was like, are they even listening to what's happening over here? Because if they were listening, they might even hear that. Actually might even hear some points of agreement. So she's this idealistic young soft head is like, the angry mob isn't even listening to us. They're just shouting us down and trying to hurt us.
1: Here's the problem, oh, you numbskulls. And I think it means something. If the New York Times is saying that Mom Donnie was shaken and crestfallen and ashen-faced, and then the New York Times says even many of Mamdani's supporters were shocked by his tweet that he put out yesterday, then he's got some problems if the New York Times is even saying that.
0: Well, imagine trying to thread the needle of, you know, October 7th. Unfortunate, but the Jews had it coming. I mean, imagine the hubris, the gall that makes a guy think he could do that.
1: Okay, we've got a little of the crowd sound. Let's hear that.

0: imagine what that felt like for him when he's been on the "we're with you" side of all those bongos and chants through his entire political rise? Now, all of a sudden, they're calling him the bad guy. Right. But see, the part of what you're missing here, a lot of you, is Hamas and all of Hamas's supporters want every Jew in the world dead. Period. There's no other point to their existence. They want every Jew on earth dead.
1: And right, they dress it up in some sort of genocide argument. That's ridiculous.
0: And so
1: that's
0: they get that, they're not going to be happy. The end. They want you dead if you're Jewish.
1: And I've got to admit, there's a little bit of satisfaction. It's grim satisfaction. And the guy says, you know what? I'm going to whip up an angry, angry mob. Then I'm going to lead them and I will benefit from them. Yeah, that's been tried before, chum.
0: Oh, my God. I would love to know what the calculation was going on behind the scenes after that happened. Ooh, he had to be sweating bullets. He ain't gonna, at least it's America. He's not going to end up guillotined. We've got mailbag coming up. I'm probably more on this story. There's going to be more drips and drops to this story, I'm thinking, for a long time. Mailbag on the way next.
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1: If you're hearing this, you should be concerned about the Asian longhorned beetle, an invasive species that's destroying our trees. 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
0: Look up, look down, look around, look up, look down, look around. In the trees and on the ground, 'cause the ALB must be found.
1: Some signs of the ALB are dime-sized holes on tree trunks, a sawdust-like material called frass, and the beetle itself, with a long black body and white spots.
0: Look up, look down, look around, look up, look down, look around. In the trees and on the ground, 'cause the ALB must be found.
1: Learn all the signs and how to report them at AsianLonghornedBeetle.com. 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
2: Hurricane Isaias is strengthening over the Gulf Coast of Mexico and turning north toward the northern Gulf Coast. Hurricane and storm surge watches are in effect from parts of Louisiana across the coast. Rain and thunderstorms increase along the coast and across Florida, with heavy rain expected into Friday. Houston will top out in the upper 80s. New Orleans and much of Florida approach 90. Cooler fall air is covering the Midwest and the Great Lakes, with temperatures staying mainly in the 50s and 60s. The Northeast stays cool, with scattered showers and temperatures also in the 50s and 60s. The Plain States will warm into the 80s and remain mostly dry, while California's extreme heat is finally beginning to ease. Some inland areas, though, will remain hot, as Los Angeles reaches the mid-90s and the Central Valley still sees temperatures near 100. The Southwest deserts stay hot, with Phoenix near 100 and Las Vegas topping out in the mid-90s, while the Pacific Northwest stays mainly in the 60s with clouds and scattered showers. And Hawaii remains warm and humid, with trade wind showers and temperatures in the mid-80s. That's your national forecast. I'm Tammy Trujillo.
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6: Luann debates Sunday. That's Luann from King of the Hill, or Lindsey Graham's sister. Hope she has done a little homework before that debate.
7: Manger babies, Uncle Hank.
8: Yeah, Wall Street Journal, I think it was, mentioning that she's just not even campaigning.
6: Well, she shouldn't.
8: No. Wow. I wonder, well, it's too late now. I was going to say, I wonder if Donald Trump can stop endorsing idiots who are going to lose. That would be super helpful, Mr. President. Oh, boy. Here's your freedom-loving quote of the day from a man whose portrait hangs in my study slash man cave, George Orwell. We have now sunk to a depth at which restatement of the obvious is the first duty of intelligent men. And women, gals, you're welcome. We've now sunk, this is so apropos of our time. We've now sunk to a depth at which restatement of the obvious is the first duty of intelligent men. Witness all the youngsters who think men can turn into women and that socialism is far preferable to the free market. Bizarre, sickening, crazy, insane. Mailbag. Drop us a note. 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During the Emmy-nominated One More Thing podcast, Joe was attempting to describe the evolution of the eyeball and sight. We were both discussing it. But he was struggling to explain it because all of the words we have to explain sight came from people who can see. How do you explain sight to something that is unable to even conceive of experiencing the natural world that way?
6: Wow.
8: Wouldn't it be cool if we could, like, see what we're touching? What the hell does that mean?
6: Right.
8: That's the way I illustrated it. Which made me think, how many other aspects of the natural world are we completely unaware of just because we've not yet adapted the sense to detect it? Whoa, man, whoa, you're blowing my mind, he writes.
6: Well,
8: love the show, Drew the toad-licking millennial.
6: People who believe they have psychic powers or ESP or whatever think there's a whole world out there of, like, brain waves going on that most of us just can't tap into.
8: Right. Right.
6: Which certainly could be.
8: I have ESPN. Let's see. Man, I was, it'd take too long to tell a story. Never mind. I'll move on. Let's see. Sarah with 2 R's in Kentucky, who you may recall wrote an incredibly eloquent email the other day, writes, questioning gender-bending madness, or any madness. Anytime you're told not to question a sacred cow, it's time to claim your stake. question is the sickle that cuts through the weeds on which sacred cows feed. Now, that metaphor is working pretty hard, Sarah, but I'll accept it. Use it to cut through to the root of the truth. I like to think that's why the punctuation is shaped like a sickle. That's why the punctuation mark, the question mark, is shaped like a sickle. All A, B, E, always be exposing. Blah, blah, blah. Okay, I like that. Yeah. She's talking about the consensus trap, which I'd like to talk about at greater length at some point.
6: The problem with that is, if you're on the other side, that I don't agree with, they'd say the sacred cow is the social construct that there are only men and women, and you're born that way. They'd say that's the sacred cow.
8: Well, right, but I'm delighted to entertain their questions. That's the difference. I'll debate y'all all day long. Go ahead, express your point of view, and I'll counter it.
6: I won't. I'll just yell, "You're nuts."
8: Right, exactly. Henry writes, last night I was driving down, whatever that means, and the only station that had a good signal was NPR. They had a lengthy interview with a New York Times reporter who'd been at the Pentagon for 15 years. I was not a Hegseth fan until I started listening to his criticism. Now I'm gung-ho for the unprofessional little Trump who was shaking up everything at the Pentagon, including sidelining all the four-star generals who were responsible for the Afghanistan debacle.
6: Wow.
8: And all the DEI programs. This fellow was quite bothered that reporters are no longer allowed to wander around the whole building to find sources who are opposed to Trump. The more he criticized, the more I cheered.
6: That's funny. That was not their goal.
8: Yeah.
9: Armstrong and Getty.
10: The midterm elections are heating up. Congressional control and President Trump's agenda hang in the balance. Every headline has the potential to shift the odds. According to Cauchy's new midterms hub, Republicans have a 38% chance to control the Senate. And in a key Senate race, Ken Paxton is currently trading at 41% to beat James Tallarico. That means a $100 trade pays out $224 with a win. Texas should favor Paxton, but Republicans cannot take this race for granted. The stakes are high. 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
12: 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Top stories.
13: NASA's Crew 12 astronauts scheduled to splash down off the California coast later this morning. Four astronauts took off from Cape Canaveral 8 months ago aboard the Dragon spacecraft Freedom. While aboard the International Space Station, Crew 12 conducted scientific research to support future moon and Mars missions. They'll return from the ISS splashing down in the Pacific around 11:30 Eastern. Isaias, the first Atlantic hurricane of the year, is gaining strength as it heads toward the Gulf Coast.
14: Current projections show Isaias making landfall somewhere between New Orleans and Panama City later this week, likely late Friday or early Saturday.
13: President Trump says it's a disgrace after new documents reportedly show the FBI tracked the travel of First Lady Melania Trump and their son Barron around the time of the raid on Mar-a-Lago.
15: Nobody's ever seen anything like it. It was weaponization of government.
13: The White House releasing the documents this week regarding former special counsel Jack Smith's investigation of Trump's handling of classified documents at his Palm Beach estate. Governor Ron DeSantis celebrating a ruling on Hope, Florida. State appeals court ruled yesterday that a grand jury was wrong to accuse DeSantis, the first lady, and others of wrongdoing. The appeals court ruled that $10 million that was allegedly misappropriated was never public money and that what state officials did was legal. DeSantis calls the appeals court ruling complete and total vindication. The Florida Department of Law Enforcement issuing a missing child alert for 3-year-old Abigail Masardis, last seen in Zephyr Hills in Pasco County, possibly with two adults. Authorities are urging the public not to approach her or anyone she may be with and contact law enforcement immediately. Abigail is described as white, 30 pounds, 2 feet, 6 inches tall, with brown hair. You can see photos of all three at FDLE's website. The Tampa Bay Rays are heading to the American League Championship Series. The team edged the Yankees 4-3 from the Bronx to sweep the division series. Tampa will play either Chicago or Cleveland in the next round. With Florida's news, I'm Karen Curtis.
9: The USS Abraham Lincoln returns to its home port in San Diego today. Ahead of the carrier strike group's official arrival, Secretary of War Pete Hegseth flew out to visit the sailors and Marines who've been part of a record 10-month-long deployment to the Middle East.
16: I draw inspiration from the mission that you executed so successfully. You have changed the arc of history, ensuring that crazy people, theocrats, never get a nuclear weapon. Changes the arc of history.
9: It was a deployment marked by reports of dwindling supplies, poor morale, and multiple suicide attempts. Hegseth acknowledged that it wasn't easy and awarded the crew the highest unit-level military decoration possible, the Presidential Unit Citation. The first Atlantic hurricane of the year is headed toward the Gulf Coast. The National Hurricane Center says Isaias is a Category 1 storm with maximum speeds of 80 miles per hour and projected to make landfall somewhere between New Orleans and Panama City late Friday or early Saturday. I'm Lisa Taylor.
17: Two little problems to watch out for. The first one's going to be on 41 at Luke's Lake Fern, and the other one, Gulf to Bay and Old Coachman. Both are accidents, not causing big delays, but we want to let you know about them. As far as the interstates, they have settled down nicely. Of course, it's still wet and slippery out here, so please watch out if you're going to be on the interstates or the bridges, which the bridges are all up to speed. 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
23: The different color noises, white noise, brown noise, pink noise. Brown noise is deeper, has lower frequencies, it's got more bass, minimalizes that higher frequency. Mm-hmm. And I didn't really know this, but apparently you can liken some of these to sounds in nature. And apparently brown noise is more akin to like a river rapid or a heavy rainfall or thunder.
24: Because there's also white noise and pink noise, you think brown noise is just named after the color brown. Wrong. There was a scientist named Robert Brown from Scotland.
23: White noise is used, aside from just sleeping, a lot of times with like noise-canceling headphones and stuff, mm-hmm. masking other sounds.
24: Pink noise is a little different. It's kind of like the compromise between white noise and brown noise.
23: As far as which one is best for sleep, there have been some very middling studies over the years. But at Oxford in 2017, they said that they fell asleep 40% faster listening to white noise, but their overall sleep was about the same.
24: Okay.
23: There was a study in 2017 from Northwestern of 13 older adults, and they said pink noise provided deeper sleep overall and improved ability to recall words.
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29: And for the conspiracists out there, just to be clear, we have been there before.
30: We absolutely have been to the moon. We went there in 1969. You know, people ask,
0: Why is it that it's so hard for us to do if we did it way back in 1969? And what you have to know is we spent 3% of GDP when we did it in 1969, almost 3% of GDP. So it was very expensive. Today, we're going to do it at much lower cost, and we're going to this time go to the moon to stay. It won't just be a mission and leave. It'll be a real sustainable lunar base. And that's how we'll really explore the moon and find interesting things.
1: Brett Baer on Special Report last night did an extended interview from the Blue Origin headquarters near Cape Canaveral with Jeffrey Bezos. That's the fellow.
2: Jeffrey Bezos. Right.
1: Exactly. The founder of Amazon.com, Blue Origin, and Prometheus, which is an interesting company, too. I tell you what, Jeff Bezos needs to do more long-form interviews like that, maybe podcasts, maybe the Armstrong and Getty show, and fewer, like, photo ops on his yacht with his enhanced-lipped trophy wife.
3: And his shirt off.
1: Because, well, he had a tight black T-shirt on, because of course he did, Jack. The aging man who hits the gym a lot outfit of choice.
3: What's the point of hitting the gym if you're not going to let people know you're hitting the gym?
1: You're not wrong. You are not wrong. But he should do more interviews. He came off as the sort of guy who invents amazingly new, efficient, innovative things. He's relentlessly positive, super imaginative. And while he certainly seems to enjoy his wealth, he's a perfect example of what Elon Musk talks about. Yeah, I made a ton of money. Now I'm planning, and now I'm plowing it all into all this stuff. And this stuff's amazing. I mean, his enthusiasm for exploring and learning and innovating is just awesome to behold, honestly.
3: It is kind of interesting, the hatred toward the super rich, when you've got Elon and Bezos, and you could use Warren Buffett as an example, lives in his tiny house and drives an old car. I mean, the crowd that hates on the billionaires, a lot of the most prominent billionaires are so not the kind of people that you portray them to be. They're giving back to the world in all kinds of different ways. But I thought that was interesting. I didn't know we spent 3% of our GDP to get to the moon. Wow. Mm-hmm.
1: Yeah, yeah. And to your point, while he certainly seems to enjoy his wealth, he's also put $23 billion of his own money into Blue Origin because he's so excited about space travel.
3: You know, one thing I've never completely understood, and maybe he speaks to this, maybe he doesn't. So is he in contact with Elon and his plans for the base on the moon and getting to Mars, or NASA, or any of the other entities that are they all doing this independently? And, you know, somebody lands there. Hey, wait a second. I was going to land there. Yeah. Yes, says you.
1: Well, right. Yeah. And it's funny. I kept waiting for Brett to ask him, talk about what SpaceX and Elon Musk are doing and what you think of it and how it meshes with what you're doing.
3: Or are you coordinating in any way?
1: Yeah, it's all centered around and coordinated with NASA. They have different parts of the puzzle that they're working on, from what I understand. But yeah, I was surprised they never got to that because it was the first thing that popped into my mind. But anyway, back to the interview with Bezos. We'll play clip number 30. Brett is asking, hey, we've been to the moon before. Why bother?
0: Well, I'm really glad to see the country put their energy behind the moon. Look, it's not good to skip steps. In general, you don't want to skip steps. And we'll go to Mars, we'll do all the other things. But we need to go to the moon first. The moon is a gift. It's only 3 days away from Earth. You can get there in 3 days, and you don't need to wait for special launch windows. And it has all these resources that we can utilize. And it takes 28 times less energy to lift something off the moon because of its lower gravity than it does to lift something off the Earth. So the resources, you know, we're working on, for example, building solar cells. We here at Blue Origin, building solar cells out of lunar regolith, out of the dirt that's on the moon. It's 20% silicon. It's very easy to do this. So we can make solar cells on the moon. We can make liquid oxygen on the moon, which is a rocket propellant. We can find water on the moon. There's all sorts of things. And it's a natural body, so we go explore it. There are going to be positive surprises. So, yes, we should be going to the moon. I'm glad to see that happening. I'm glad everybody's coming.
3: And for the regolith is a word I became aware of fairly recently. That's a big word in the world of getting to the moon.
1: Yeah, yeah. It means it's like the dusty dirt, right? Like
3: sharp little dusty rock dirt, yeah.
1: Yeah. Okay, fair enough. I call it gravel on Earth.
3: But a lot of it is really, well, it's so fine. I guess it's a pretty big problem. It's so fine to keep it from gunking up everything. all the time, but it's full of a lot of the minerals that we're mining here on Earth that we need to become super wealthy.
1: Excellent regolith knowledge. So a couple of things. Number one, you don't want to skip steps was a veiled shot at Elon Musk, I believe, and his constant talking about going to Mars, but very veiled. Second,
3: Elon will challenge to fight him.
1: Jeff, you're one of the richest people on Earth. Join me in my crusade against effing, expressing fractions as multiples. It's 28 times lighter. Do you mean 1/28th? I despise that. It's all right. What would be if it's weightless? How would you express that?
3: Oh my God!
1: It's idiotic.
3: The things that work you up.
1: Anyway, at least I can order my liquid IV and get it like the next day. Let's see. Then he talks about how their goal is to fly every day and make this a super regular thing. All reusable components are to the extent that that's conceivable. And Brett then asks him about...
3: Wow, flying constantly. So it will happen in our lifetimes where there's spaceships taking off every single day, maybe multiple times a day. Maybe it's like Southwest out of Burbank, to the moon and back. And if you're rich, you can go sometime if you want. How cool would that be?
1: Yeah. Here he's talking about the question of making lots of money and why billionaires are demonized in today's society. 33, Michael.
0: One thing to really think about is that all civilizational wealth, draw the box very big, all civilizational wealth comes from invention. So 6,000 years ago, somebody invented the plow. And when they did, we all got wealthier. And then much later, somebody invented the steam engine. And when they did, we all got wealthier. And that cycle has continued. And what we want to do is speed that up, speed up the rate of invention. So use AI to make physical things. And we're going to make the tools so easy to use that anyone will be able to be an engineer.
1: You know what I wish we had the clip of was he was talking about how you become a billionaire, and he gave the example of the Cane's Chicken people.
3: Hmm.
1: And he said, look, they started a chicken restaurant people really liked, so they opened up another one, and they really loved that. Now they're employing 300 people, and they opened 10 more, and people still really love the chicken. Now the guy's a billionaire. He says, what in the world is wrong with that?
3: Yeah, no kidding.
1: Why would you demonize that? You're demonizing coming up with chicken people really like to eat? What the hell? It's envy. It's the politics of envy.
3: And opening stores and paying taxes and hiring people and, buying chicken and chairs and paint. It's ridiculous to be against that.
1: Yeah, you want to start a charity that feeds, clothes, and medicates hundreds of families for decades? Start a successful business. Anyway, I want to know, Jack, if you find this at all compelling or comprehensible. Brett is asking him about, will AI create a labor shortage? 35, Michael.
29: You said AI is going to create a labor shortage.
0: Yes.
29: I've heard you talk about this a lot.
0: Yes, I feel this very strongly. What I would say about AI is what's going to happen is, again, it's because of the productivity. So because of the productivity in the economy, many people are going to decide, let's say you have a two-earner income household. One of those people is likely, you're not going to need to have a two-earner income household. If you want to have it, fine, you'll have it. But if you don't want to have it, one of the people might drop out. Some people will also decide, you know what, I can support my family working 3 days a week. That's what productivity in the economy means. And so people, I think you're going to have a labor shortage. It's going to actually be difficult to hire people because the productivity in the economy is going to make it so that if people don't want to work two jobs, they won't have to.
29: You hear the fear out there, though.
0: Oh, yes.
29: On a number of fronts. The fear about AI and the fear about jobs.
0: Of course. And I understand it because a lot of smart people are prognosticating that. I just happen to disagree with those smart people.
3: Yeah. That goes against what society has done over the last half century or more. We're all living, most everybody's living much wealthier lifestyle than our parents and grandparents did. We didn't decide, 1,000 square feet and a kind of car ago that this is enough. Only one of us will work now. We decided we want more. We want a bigger house. We want more cars. We want nicer vacations.
1: Mm-hmm.
3: So I don't understand.
1: A lot of people have, yeah.
3: Mm-hmm. Well, most people. There's plenty of people that could live the way you and I, our parents lived if they wanted to have one parent working, but they don't want to live that way. So I don't know why Jeffrey Bezos thinks we're going to all of a sudden change into human beings where we decide we've got enough. I don't know why that would happen.
2: You know, that's a really interesting philosophical point. I think it's kind of beside his point, though, which is that you'll have that option.
3: Well, I'm saying you got that option now.
2: No, as opposed to massive society ruining unemployment, which is what we're always talking about. No,
3: that's interesting. Yeah. So that on its own, the fact that you've got several of the smartest people in the world, their guesses about this, and they are guesses, are that wildly different that there will be nobody will have a job. Or there won't be enough people to hire. There'll be so many jobs. So, yeah, I mean, that's somebody's right. Somebody's wrong.
2: Brett asks him about government regulation, Michael, in 36.
0: So what do you think should happen?
4: Well, look, let's back up a bit and look at this thing. Regulation is very useful. Government regulation can be very useful if it's done in a light way and done in a smart way. And where sometimes regulation goes wrong, especially when people are scared, reacting emotionally and so on, is they want to try to regulate the underlying thing instead of the applications of the thing. And so, you know, the simple example I could give you would be, you know, you don't want to regulate knives. You want to regulate murder. So, you know, you can use a knife to murder somebody, but you don't want to say the solution to that is to eliminate knives.
0: Right.
4: You want to say, let's make murder illegal. And the same thing is true with AI and its applications.
3: Well, I wish everybody believed you. They do regulate knives, which is dumb.
2: Certainly in some settings, yeah. He said build orbital data centers if people don't want them in the suburbs and that sort of thing. He addresses a lot of different...
3: Yeah, I want to hear more of that stuff actually later.
2: Yeah, Hanson, find the in defense of billionaires part, if you would. I characterized it reasonably well, but not perfectly. 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
16: To right field, this should do it. Tucker is there. The quest for the three-peat rolls on. The Dodgers are headed back to the NLCS.
3: There you go. Dodgers one step away from another World Series. So is it Dodgers-Brewers for the NLCS? That's what we got going on here?
2: Indeed. Yeah. Yeah, that'll be a fun series.
3: And then Rays. It's going to be Rays who?
2: White Sox. Oh, no, that series not over yet, right? I don't know. I haven't really been following it.
3: White Sox are the best story out there. If they end up going further, we'll have to talk about that. So I got on this topic last night. I've mentioned before that I lost my ability to taste sweet because of COVID. My kids believe I'm lying about this for some reason. I don't know why I would make this up. I feel like that would make me a crazy person.
2: Seems like an odd lie to bother with. But,
3: yeah, I know. I don't know why. But for instance, last night we're out to dinner and my son ordered something called dragon fruit punch or something like that to drink. And he said, "Oh, this is one of the best drinks I've ever had in my life." And I took a sip of it. And he said, "It's so sweet, though." And I said, "Wow, it's sweet," because I didn't taste any sweet whatsoever.
2: Wow.
3: And it just reminded me that I can't taste sweet. So I did a little research on that for those of you out there who maybe have lost some taste or all of your taste. About a third of people who got COVID experienced some change in taste, about a third.
2: Yeah, I lost my taste in art. I just watched Michael's Navy all day long. Hey-o! Oh, boy.
3: Right. You only listen to Britney Spears now.
1: That's right.
3: So about a third of people had some effect of their taste when they got COVID. And then about half of those had a it continued. It didn't go away. So about half of those, it stayed. And then of those that it stayed, it's different. There's complete loss, like you can't taste anything, which was about 28%. That would suck. I can't even imagine what it would be like to not taste anything. I don't know. Maybe it wouldn't suck. I have no idea. But it would be weird. Can you imagine putting food in your mouth and it has no flavor or anything you drink? It would just be weird.
1: To lose any of your senses does not sound like a good thing.
3: And then about a third of those, this is of people who lost taste, which is a third. And then about half of those, it was permanent. And then so it goes down there. And so distorted versus losing it completely. And then only about half of those, you're breaking it down even further, ever get it back. And the doctor told me I'm probably never going to get it back. I'll never taste sweet again in my life. 40% lost sweet. Study. This doesn't add up right, but 71% lost salty. That was a more common one. 32% lost bitter. 22% lost sour. And we got into a discussion last night. What would be the worst or the least bad? I think losing salty would be horrible. what I have learned from losing sweet, everybody tells me, oh, I wish that would happen to me. Yeah, I thought that too, but it's the opposite. You eat more sweets. Your brain wants sweet. Or we need mm-hmm. sweet or something like that. And my brain doesn't feel like I'm getting any sweet. So I eat more. I want more donuts and stuff like that than I ever did before. Would that happen with salty? Probably the same. You need a certain amount of salt. You'd just be eating bags of potato chips or whatever.
1: Wow. That wouldn't be great.
3: No. Which would your least sour, bitter, salty, or sweet?
1: How about umami? Because that's one of the tastes, isn't it? They now say.
3: I don't know what that is.
1: Oh, gosh, I don't know. I've never thought about it. It's a strange question and off-putting. I refuse to answer.
3: That's an odd stance.
1: I don't have the slightest idea.
3: I think losing salty would be horrible.
1: It would probably lead to bad things, I would guess.
3: But, just have a mound of salt on top of everything you eat, trying to get some salt.
1: This segment brought to you by Dr. Fauci's House of Gain of Function. 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
3: Excellent point.
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3: So I heard the tease of this story last night. I haven't actually heard the story. So that scumbag woman in Tennessee who they tried to euthanize but didn't pull it off.
2: Execute, yeah.
3: And and she's still alive. She woke up and she spoke her first words. And I can only assume her first words were, "Where's that phlebotomist? I'm going to kill him."
2: Yeah.
3: But this news story will have the actual first words.
31: Our understanding was the first thing she said was, "Where am I and who are you?" There's still a lot of cognitive confusion. And so I will say that she has wanted to know what's happened. And she's asked about several people. She's asked about her team. She's asked about the victim's family. I think she is angry and confused about everything right now.
3: She asked about the victim's family. Give me a break. That's her lawyer.
2: Maybe she didn't. But I don't trust these guys.
3: Trying to argue that they shouldn't try to kill her again or that she shouldn't be killed at all. And then the other side, I heard that lawyer say, yeah, we're absolutely going to try again to execute her. Right. Yeah, I got a little bit into. I didn't go very far into the actual crime she committed that got her onto death row. It's pretty horrific. Here's something I did not know till yesterday. Because there was an attempt to portray this as she was 18 when she committed the crime. That was a long time. She was gone. You know, she was young, and blah, blah, blah. She, in the not that long ago, 2004, when she was not an 18-year-old, tried to kill somebody in prison.
2: Mm. Hadn't heard that.
3: Yeah, attacked someone and tried to kill him in prison. So that's not really the way you act if you're, you know, you're just on drugs and off the rails and you had a horrible upbringing, which she did. Mm-hmm. And you've turned yourself around. I don't know. I don't know where I go back and forth a little bit on the death penalty. My main thing being, though, it doesn't bother me a lot. I mean, of all the things there are to worry about in the world, I'm not going to spend a tremendous amount of time on that one. Assuming they've gone through all the procedures, which we do to make sure everybody's guilty. The expense of it, though, it is, even in California, it's ridiculous. The fact that we do the whole death penalty thing in California the way we do and put up with it as taxpayers, what a racket that is. And nobody,
2: it's exactly what it is. It's a scam.
3: And nobody ever gets executed. But even in states where they do eventually execute people, I don't know how you make the argument that we come out ahead. What is the goal of the death penalty for most people?
2: Oh, you mean the purpose of it?
3: Yeah. Is it deterrence?
2: The person ends up dead is obviously the goal. But
3: no, that's putting it very plainly. As a society, what is the point? Is it deterrence? Is it justice? Is it, what is it?
2: It's practically useless as a deterrent.
3: That's what I've always thought.
2: They're actually, you know, psychologists have studied deterrence now, and we have a pretty decent understanding. And the certainty of the sanction is an enormous factor in whether something's a deterrent or not. And the idea that, yes, I will be caught, I will be arrested, I will be tried, I will be convicted, I will be sentenced to death, and that will actually be carried out is hilariously low, the odds of that. So it's a combination of retribution, alleged deterrence, and that person shouldn't be around to hurt any more people. They've lost their pass for life.
3: Yeah, I'm anti-death penalty at this point in my life. I was pro most of my life, and I think it's just a whole bunch of things added up to enough for me to be against it personally. Part of it being the whole retribution thing. I don't think that's healthy for a society to think that we're going to get some sort of positive feeling or outcome or whatever out of snuffing the person. I just don't think that's healthy for an individual or a society. You know, and I'm perfectly fine if you disagree. I can understand why you disagree. I don't have, it's not out of compassion for these people that I, for me, it's just all of them added together because I got a certain percentage of I don't think it's good for society to think that we'll feel better once they're dead. I don't think that's good for us. Then you add that in with, should the state be taking a life? And then a couple other things. And for me, I get over 50% of the cost as taxpayers, since it's just ridiculous.
2: Yeah, yeah. I've been chasing my intellectual tail on this topic since I was, you know, a teenager. I've thought about it and thought about it and thought about it, and I don't feel strongly in either direction, honestly. The people who are ticking time bombs and a constant danger to prison guards, for instance, they're dead enders, they're psychopaths, and it's almost impossible to safely contain them and keep them alive. Those guys,
3: I wonder how many of those people are. Say goodnight.
2: I don't know. It's a tough one. You could look at human history, and execution's been absolutely everywhere all the time, practically, in human history.
3: Well, in human history, I'd say mostly poorly done.
2: Yes, and I would agree. And if I was going to become an anti-death penalty activist, which is unlikely because there are about 137 causes in front of it in line, I would point out, so the same people who run the DMV and run the welfare systems that are constantly defrauded and are supposed to be fixing the roads, and then they raise the taxes over and over again, and they never fix the effing roads, blah, blah, blah, they're in charge of taking a life? Huh? Yeah. On the other hand, again,
3: that's a pretty good point right there.
2: Place.
3: You might added another a few percent to my why we shouldn't do it. So the people in that come up with the idea of a bullet train, for instance,
2: yeah,
3: or handled COVID the way they did, all those people, they're supposed to be in charge of whether or not we take lives. But
2: boy, the COVID one. Oof, you hit me right in the midsection. Ooh, like about a COVID.
3: How about a lot of you really hate us saying this, or me in particular saying I'm mostly... if I had to pick one, I'd be against it. And I would have been one.
2: You have to understand. Go ahead. Sorry.
3: I would have been in your position when I was younger. Definitely. I have no. And like I said yesterday, I'm not worried about it. You got somebody that's gone through the whole process of appeals and they're guilty right now. I could flip the switch, pull the trigger, whatever it is today, and have no problem with it. I don't care about them being dead at all. So it's not that.
2: Wow. I see. I could not say that.
3: Really?
2: All.
3: Well, I think I could. Maybe I'm lying to myself, but I think I could. I think, I don't know, what kind of, how are we killing them in this scenario? So I can actually imagine it.
2: I've got to be fair, I'll let you choose.
3: Well, usually it's lethal injection in the motor mortar, right?
2: Okay, fair enough.
3: Could I push the plunger? Hell yeah. And not even think about it again the rest of the day, I think.
2: Well, okay. All right, great. I disagree.
3: If I've read about their crime...
2: Sure. I got somebody who committed a horrific crime of passion 35 years ago, and they now look back at that time the way I look back at being 18. I know it happened to me, but it seems like it happened to somebody else. And they say, I'm at peace now. I've apologized to the victims. I think God has forgiven me. I'm ready for this. And as the light goes out of their eyes, you wouldn't think about that ever again. It wouldn't affect you. It wouldn't me.
3: I wonder how often that is the case.
2: Well, it takes an enormously long time to execute anybody in this country. So I think it's the case a lot. But certainly not universally. I mean, I can think of exceptions to that. I mean,
3: well,
2: people who commit especially horrific, brutal crimes and rapes and that sort of thing, I'd be like, you know, this is a heavy thing and it's an awful thing and a sad thing, but it's got to happen. And I could live with it.
3: If I was going to say something provocative... In an argumentative way, I would say...
2: Not in talk radio.
3: I would say anybody who says they couldn't do it themselves should be against the death penalty.
2: Not sure I agree with that one either.
3: If you couldn't do it, then that means you don't think it's something? I don't know. I'd have to think about this to form my argument.
2: It's a great discussion. It's a great philosophical discussion. But I suspect very strongly, as I have as an individual, we will chase our tails for a very long time and not come to anything close to a conclusion. Well, although conclusions aren't the point of discussions like this. It's to think.
3: As a society, though, we have decided for now that it's okay if your state's okay with it.
2: Well, right. I was going to say it varies very much state by state. And even in states that, quote unquote, have the death penalty, as you pointed out, often it doesn't happen because they're secretly really against it.
3: The fact
2: and
3: that
2: they just want to enrich trial lawyers in the case of California.
3: Right. Yeah. How many people who are for the death penalty are only for it because they're part of the multi-million dollar industry that benefits from it, knowing not many people are going to get snuffed and those that do, what do I care? I mean, they're incredibly cynical.
2: Oh, yeah. It's tens of millions of dollars at stake.
3: Oh, my God.
2: There's a lot of raw materials involved. You know, we've got to get paper pulp and combine that with with soybeans and rubberized. No, it's all going to lawyers. All of it. Except the court clerks and the judge.
3: You made a point that I often make, although I've never made it around the death penalty before. One thing that has happened to me as I've gotten older is at this point in my life, and I don't know if it happens this way for everyone, but for me... Things that happened when I was younger, including like my 20s and even 30s.
2: Yes.
3: Are like I read a short story about them. And I was the person. That's why it feels as a memory.
2: Yes.
3: It's like it didn't even,

0: If I lean against it, ultimately, it's out of a founding fathers are my heroes, as are a lot of the great thinkers of liberty throughout history. I mistrust the government. I want the government to have as limited powers as possible, and I want those powers to be scrutinized constantly as they exercise them. And to give them the ultimate power makes me uncomfortable. But I totally get people who are like, oh, all right, this guy, look what he did. Look what he did.
1: Oh, yeah.
0: Jury of his peers, over and over, they said he did this. Get rid of him. Yep, yeah, I agree with you now.
1: The libertarian position is generally against, right?
0: Yes,
1: because
0: correct.
1: The government shouldn't have that power.
0: Mm-hmm.
1: All right, that makes sense to me also.
0: Yeah. Speaking of crime, so picture this. Your phone rings. 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Last 4 years social, the rest of it. 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
1: Man, your name, your address, the last four of your social, all that sort of situation that somebody could hit you with and convince you that, oh, okay, well, this is legit. 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
1: Certainly the Tennessee woman has brought the conversation back again, the whole death penalty thing. So I'm just throwing this out as a text line question. Could you pull the trigger, push the plunger, pull the thing? I'm picturing the electric chair. That one would be a little hard. Does it make a noise? Zap.
0: It makes a hell of a lot of noise, yeah.
1: But can I be in another room? Yeah. But could you do that? Text line 415.
0: Go ahead, sorry.
1: Text line 415-295-KFTC.
0: In particular, a woman who committed the horrific crimes when she was 18, the victim of repeated rape and abuse as a child, a twisted psyche, clearly. Could you do it to her? And I'm not saying nobody could. A lot of you could. but that's the case we're talking about, so we might as well go into the particulars.
1: But then I am okay with locking her in a dank cell for the rest of her life. With no freedom whatsoever.
0: It doesn't need to be dank. It can be perfectly well lit and dry. What are you, the Count of Monte Cristo over here? You got men in iron masks in your world or what?
1: I want dankness.
0: Beautiful.
1: Be interested to see these texts. Stay tuned.
2: Armstrong and Getty.
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7: Well, we got a problem headed into Pinellas County on the Howard Franklin Bridge. And it's the right lane that's blocked on the St. Pete side of the hump. And a delay back over the hump if you're headed toward Pinellas County, southbound on 275. As far as anything else, the interchange is looking good. Skyway, Courtney Campbell, Gandy, that's check and clear. Headed into Tampa on the Howard Franklin Bridge, no problem. The downtown Tampa interchange looks good. Get traffic info around the clock by searching News Radio, WFLA, and iHeartRadio. 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
9: Let's meet Colonel Alberto Mazza. He is the director for the Division of Law Enforcement for the Florida Fish and Wildlife Conservation Commission.
10: Our motto is patrol, protect, preserve, right?

0: It's the three P's. We patrol, protect, and then we preserve, right? What order that comes in can vary every day, right? But that's kind of what we do. So here's the 30,000 foot view of it. We're police officers that kind of maintain, we make sure that our resources are protected and that the visitors and the residents of the state are having a good, safe time on the water or in the woods. But have the ability to affect people, get people excited about the outdoors, get people excited about enjoying this great state. And I tell you what, it's very rewarding. We're hiring. 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It's a great career. I will tell you right now, you're interested in getting into law enforcement or into public service. It's a great career. We have a great program to train.
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3: What's the doomsday clock, Josh?
4: So the doomsday clock is a metaphorical clock that is overseen by the Bulletin of Atomic Scientists. It's a graphic representation of how close humanity is to self-inflicted disaster.
3: They move the second hand on the clock forward to 89 seconds to midnight, which means it's the closest that clock has ever been to midnight since they started.
4: In 1947, when the U.S. and Russia were starting the Cold War, it was 7 minutes to midnight. We're now less than 2 minutes away from midnight. The furthest away it was from midnight was 1991, after the Soviet Union dissolved. It was all the way back from 17 minutes to midnight.
3: I think it's a valuable thing because it just raises awareness every year with people. Just another thing to kind of say, hey, like, we're not headed in the right direction as humanity goes.
4: All these things that have been developing for a while have been accelerated because of the threat multiplier of misinformation and disinformation and conspiracy theories.
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8: After prison officials botched execution attempts, convicted murderer Krista Pike is now conscious and talking. Doctors say her condition has just been upgraded from brain dead to Jasmine Crockett. The death row inmate did receive a card from the governor. It said, "Get well soon so we can try and kill you again."
9: Which is accurate. I mean, that is exactly, we're doing our best. We have the best doctors on this so we can get you healthy enough and up and around so we can kill you.
10: Right. You'll be receiving all sorts of brain, counseling and rehab and everything so you understand exactly what's happening. Then we'll snuff you again.
9: So we got a pretty big debate in Michigan tonight. El Sayed, the Islamo-fascist, candidate who's pretending to be a socialist running as a Democrat against Mike Rogers. They're debating. That could be a good debate. And then this weekend, Lindsey Graham's sister is debating that other woman, Dr. Annie Andrews, and that race is within the margin of error. Most people think because of South Carolina's history that Ms. Graham will still pull it out, but it's a lot closer than it ought to be. And people keep saying, well, it's been close in the past, and Lindsey Graham always pulled it out. Yeah, Lindsey Graham was Lindsey Graham. Mm-hmm. His sister is not Lindsey Graham. Wall Street Journal's article about this, on July 30th, this column, says the Wall Street Journal, stressed that endorsements of Lindsey Graham's sister, riskiness, and noted several unanswered questions. Among them, might she, meaning Ms. Graham, get in front of a news camera or on a debate stage and bungle so badly that an adversary features her in an ad? And so it came to pass. Mm-hmm. There are ads out there from her opponent that feature this moment from the last debate.
11: Senator, are Taiwan and the South China Sea national security issues for the United States? If so, why?
12: I'm sorry, could you repeat the question?
11: Are Taiwan and the South China Sea national security issues for the United States? And if so, why or how?
12: I'm just going to be honest here. I'm not on national security. I'm not that informed on national security, so... But I do support the military.
9: Yeah, as the Wall Street Journal said, Ms. Graham couldn't so much as fudge an answer to a question on Taiwan. National security is not my thing, she said. I think that's disqualifying, but you know, it is a binary choice. And that other one has got all kinds of wacky socialist, big government, Medicare for everyone positions. So it'll be interesting to see. Now, the question is, can Ms. Graham get out of the debate this weekend without taking another giant step backwards?
10: I think she's probably bright enough to have studied up on the things that matter and be able to at least fake answers, I would hope. I'm sorry.
9: She hasn't shown her face in a month and a half.
10: No, she's not campaigning at all.
9: She didn't answer any questions from the Wall Street Journal or any reporters.
10: No, she has no events. So I can't get past the fact that if Trump stayed out of this stuff, or at least had just an even hand and asked people who know more about
9: the
10: state.
9: It's up to the people of South Carolina to make the decision.
10: There's not a single chance the Republicans would lose the Senate. Not a chance. It's Trump's meddling in South Carolina, in Texas, and in a couple other places in North Carolina, running great incumbents who are moderates and maybe didn't kiss his ass thoroughly enough. That's the only reason the Republicans risk losing the Senate. And it annoys the hell out of me.
9: The fact that she's not campaigning at all, won't even talk to the Wall Street Journal about this article or anything else, is not good.
10: It's sad. She was the classic, we're going to pick somebody to fill the term who has no interest in running for the office, so then we can, you know, approach this. And then Trump said, I think she ought to keep the job. Everybody in South Carolina said, oh my God, what do we do now?
9: Right. If you miss a segment of this show, get our podcast, Armstrong and Getty On Demand.
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13: NASA's Crew 12 astronauts scheduled to splash down off the California coast later this morning. Four astronauts took off from Cape Canaveral 8 months ago aboard the Dragon spacecraft Freedom. While aboard the International Space Station, Crew 12 conducted scientific research to support future moon and Mars missions. They'll return from the ISS splashing down in the Pacific around 11:30 Eastern. ESA, the first Atlantic hurricane of the year, is gaining strength as it heads toward the Gulf Coast.
14: Current projections show Isaias making landfall somewhere between New Orleans and Panama City later this week, likely late Friday or early Saturday.
13: President Trump says it's a disgrace after new documents reportedly show the FBI tracked the travel of First Lady Melania Trump and their son Barron around the time of the raid on Mar-a-Lago.
15: Nobody's ever seen anything like it. It was weaponization of government.
13: The White House releasing the documents this week regarding former special counsel Jack Smith's investigation of Trump's handling of classified documents at his Palm Beach estate. Governor Ron DeSantis celebrating a ruling on Hope, Florida. State appeals court ruled yesterday that a grand jury was wrong to accuse DeSantis, the first lady, and others of wrongdoing. The appeals court ruled that $10 million that was allegedly misappropriated was never public money, and that what state officials did was legal. DeSantis calls the appeals court ruling complete and total vindication. The Florida Department of Law Enforcement issuing a missing child alert for 3-year-old Abigail Masardis, last seen in Zephyr Hills in Pasco County, possibly with two adults. Authorities are urging the public not to approach her or anyone she may be with and contact law enforcement immediately. Abigail is described as white, 30 pounds, 2 feet, 6 inches tall, with brown hair. You can see photos of all three at FDLE's website. The Tampa Bay Rays are heading to the American League Championship Series. The team edged the Yankees 4-3 from the Bronx to sweep the division series. Tampa will play either Chicago or Cleveland in the next round. With Florida's news, I'm Karen Curtis.
16: The first Atlantic hurricane of the year is on the move this morning, heading toward the Gulf Coast. Isaias is a Category 1 storm with maximum wind speeds of 80 miles per hour, projected to make landfall somewhere between New Orleans and Panama City, likely late Friday or early Saturday. The latest Trump rally in Texas was interrupted by protesters. President Trump held a campaign rally in San Antonio Wednesday to promote Senate candidate Ken Paxton. During his remarks, Trump was repeatedly interrupted by protesters, including some who were led away by police. Wall Street's opening with stocks lower this morning as oil prices have spiked. Brent crude jumped 4% to around $104 per barrel. At the opening bell, all three major averages were in the red. Weekly jobless claims fell slightly last week. The Labor Department says it received 197,000 first-time requests for unemployment benefits in the week ending October 3rd. That's down about 2,000 from the previous week's upwardly revised total and just under the 200,000 most analysts had been expecting today. I'm Lisa Taylor.
17: Morning slowdowns have cleared up for the most part. There's still some congestion in some typical areas on the major roadways. There's also a couple accidents that might tie up here on 275 in southbound over Howard Franklin Bridge. Before you get to the St. Pete side, there's an accident block on the right lane there. That's causing some stop and go. Out in Chapel, there's a crash on State Road 46 near Cypress Ridge Boulevard. Get traffic info around the clock by searching News Radio WFLA on iHeartRadio with traffic. I'm James Birmingham.
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9: Good
0: Fernando Mendoza, pro quarterback. But my true passion is fiscal responsibility.
1: Woo!
0: Let's flip and go. So get pumped for my educational video series, Finance with Fernando. Finance. Finance. A practical guide for Gen Z to make the most of their money. Get up. 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
9: What a unique outlier of an athlete. He is the guy that led Indiana to that unbelievable Cinderella national championship last year. And he's now the quarterback for the Raiders, and I think assumed would be playing by now, but it turns out their ancient old quarterback is doing very, very well. But his passion is investing and handling money. That's what he really, really loves. Mm-hmm. And so he's doing it for other players and offering it to young people and stuff like that. What a unique guy.
10: I love the idea of using his platform, a word we hear too much, to promote financial literacy among young kids.
9: As opposed to hate on the United States?
10: For instance, yeah.
9: Well, speaking of the United States, I'll just mention it briefly. It's being reported everywhere now. The Pentagon has told U.S. Central Command to finish preps for a potential large-scale combat operation against Iran, us, and Israel, likely to take place before both the Israeli and U.S. midterm elections. That is being reported everywhere in the last couple of hours.
10: Wow.
9: So we might go back to it heavy here soon.
10: I was just reading a really provocative think piece, too, about how all of the alliances and assumptions about the Middle East that we've all had for the last, you know, whatever, post-war period, it's all going away soon.
9: Who's a friend and who's an enemy and all that sort of stuff?
10: Well, right. Yeah, exactly. Yeah. And how it functions and where there's peace and where there's war and all, just never ending change in that part of the world. Mostly because of religious fundamentalism. Excuse me. Anyway, I wanted to talk about this just briefly. There are times I feel, and I know James Lindsay feels this way too. There are times I feel like I got whisked away in some sort of unwilling time machine experiment, and I'm in pre-Enlightenment Europe, say, and my neighbor has smallpox. Everybody's standing around saying, you know, I think it was probably his sins. You know, could be evil spirits. And I'm like, no. It's a biological infection. I can't remember if it's a virus or what, smallpox. But it's a viral infection. It's a tiny, tiny little organism that, and they start looking at me like, what are you talking about? And I'm referring to this headline in the Washington Post. Number of teens, and this is getting a fair amount of coverage, and I'm happy for it, but number of teens who identify themselves as gay or bisexual is in free fall. And the subhead is, conservatives have trumpeted the data from the Centers for Disease Control and Prevention, but researchers say the reasons for the decline are unclear. And I'm sitting here like my pre-Enlightenment self thinking, in what sense is this unclear? I'm not going to go through the whole critical theory thing for you about there is no objective truth. Those that hold authority in a society, they decide what's considered the truth. And to overthrow that power, we need to wipe away any concept of objective truth or binaries like male and female and the rest of it. Incredibly popular philosophy in the intellectual salons and the, well, it actually predates that. I mean, it goes back to like Antonio Gramsci, which we were talking about a couple of weeks ago. But anyway, but this is the philosophy, critical theory. That's what the woke thing is that has infected the teachers' colleges, then all of our universities, and now all of our schools. Okay. And one of the principles is critical gender theory. And they've been teaching the kids, you might be a boy, you might be a girl, you might be neither, you might be both, you might be straight, you might be gay. And if you say you're not a cis, hetero, whatever, you're the special, wonderful person. And if you say you are straight and your own sex, you're the evil, oppressive person. And you tell incredibly impressionable adolescents who are just dealing with puberty that enough times, they will start echoing what you told them to say.
9: So do you think that people are writing all these articles about, we don't have any idea why it's going down now, really don't have any idea?
10: You know, I was very surprised to see that Gene Twenge, who's the very famous professor of psychology at San Diego State, who has written so brilliantly about some of this stuff, said it really does look like a free fall, but what's causing it is unclear. Maybe from a scientific perspective, it's unclear, but from a sociological perspective, so all these kids are sold on this crap because it's what they've been hearing in school, and they embrace it, but then they look around, especially as they come of age, and say, for a female, I want to get with a dude so bad I can't stand it. I'm not gay. I'm not lesbian. I'm not bi. I'm not anything. I was just saying that because that got me social acceptance. So in 2021, folks, I'm going to have to pause and do a little math here. That was 74 years. Oh, no, it was 5 years ago. 30% of ninth grade girls identified as lesbian or bisexual.
9: That makes sense.
10: 30%. Last year, it was half that. Half.
9: And in a
10: never
9: couple
10: mind
9: years,
10: the transgender stuff.
9: And we'll be back to normal soon.
10: Right. While 26% of ninth grade girls identified as bisexual in 2021, only 13%, half as many did last year.
9: Wow, if like regular journalists think, wow, why could this be happening? Why did people stop listening to a certain kind of rock and then all of a sudden in 1982 got into music with synthesizers? It was a fad. One fad ended, another fad started. It was a fad.
10: Where did the anorexia thing come from and where did it go? Where did lowrider jeans come from and why did they give way to the much less attractive high-waisted jeans? This is a social contagion. It's a craze among adolescent females. I've raised two. I've coached certainly 100 adolescent girls. Trust me when I say they embrace stuff and then leave it behind like you change your underwear, folks. And any parent of girls knows this. It's fine. It's part of what makes them girls. You know, boys do the same thing just in a different way. Again, I'm shocked. Dr. Twenge, please call me or let's talk or we'll interview you or something. Because some people are trying to say it's politics. It's the defunding of the Department of Education or something. I'm just mystified by this. But Twenge points out the initial declines began during Joe Biden's presidency, and the data doesn't explain why a change in the administration would have... Lord!
9: It's got to be tied to who's president at the time. Of course it is.
10: Oh, stop talking about evil spirits. I've tried to explain it to you. It's a microbe. I suggest we burn him. He's clearly a witch. I'm just so frustrated with this.
9: Has anything as big as this ever come and gone so quickly? I wonder. Maybe the witch trials?
10: Something this impactful? I would say far more people were disfigured, abused, chemically castrated, etc. by the transgender thing than were hurt in the witch trials. I don't have a number. Certainly, I'm talking about the New World, not Europe. But I think the number of people abused and disfigured by the transgender thing is much, much larger. It is, as J.K. Rowling put it the other day, in fact, I've got her words right in front of me. It is the worst medical scandal in a century, and it's not even close. I mean, with all due respect to the horrors of the Tuskegee Institute's cruel experiments on black men, this is a horror that, in terms of the sheer numbers, is greater.
9: It's completely like the stuff that we used to look at and say, how could that have ever happened in the United States of America when they used to sterilize mentally challenged people in various insane asylums or whatever? Mm-hmm. I mean, you look at that and just think, how could that have ever happened? How backwards is that? This is absolutely as crazy.
10: Or like your Woodrow Wilson era progressive eugenicists who would they were in favor of forcibly sterilizing just people who they found not particularly bright for the good of the herd. Yeah, it's absolutely obscene. But anyway, I'm mystified by the mystification. It's utterly clear what's happened. And once you understand it, you can't understand how other people don't.
9: Since you mentioned a time machine, it reminded me of this text we've been getting every day now for at least a week. maybe longer, because I can't get to every text. We get so many. But I've come across this one several days in a row where someone comments on whatever we're talking about, news of the day, and usually just a perfectly normal, you know, punditry, one side or the other of a topic. And sure. Then they throw in, there were dinosaurs on Noah's Ark at the end, always, every day.
10: Wow. Where do we even start?
9: I don't know.
10: The factual assertions?
9: It's like their sign-off.
10: Psychoanalysis?
9: Their sign-off instead of, you know, have a good day or, you know, positive attitude is what gets you to the top, you know, sure. Winston Churchill right. or something like that. It's there were dinosaurs on Noah's Ark.
1: I kind of like it.
9: I do too. I might start doing it.
10: Wow, you've blown my mind.
9: It's a thought starter.
10: It's a thought stopper. I don't know what to say.
9: That's great. We got more Jeff
10: By the way, good friend. Thank you, Dr. Jackie. She happened to just have visited Salem. It went on for roughly 10 years and 25 people died.
9: Only 25 in the United States? There's a lot more in Europe. It went on
10: Salem. Mm-hmm.
9: It went on for a very long time in Europe, and sure. And lots of people died for a long time, but the Salem witch trials. But which crazy. And it was a contagion.
10: Yeah. Yeah, exactly. Uh-huh. Yeah, so is this.
9: Jeff Bezos did an interview yesterday. Super interesting stuff. We'll get a little more of that later in the show and a bunch of good stuff. Hope you can stay here.
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14: A big rule change from the NFL today, still battling that old reputation as the no fun league for banning some player celebrations like these involving pretend drinking. Well, in a joint statement today, the league and the NFL Players Association said, quote, imitating drinking a beverage will no longer result in discipline.
9: Really? Has it got anything to do with anywhere I look in the stadium is a beer ad? Or if I'm watching the game, has it got anything to do with that? About how silly that would be?
10: This is a perfect example of the Joe Getty principle of when your dog finally does answer you and comes to you, don't kick it. They've done the right thing. The fact that they had to do this, so ridiculous.
9: Well, it would be promoting a drinking of alcohol.
10: Right there on the field.
9: Look around the stadium.
10: What? I was so shocked by that celebration, I spilled my beer.
9: Oh, my God. Who's the number one advertiser in the Super Bowl every single year? 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
10: What was that demotivation poster back in the day? Committees. None of us is as stupid as all of us.
9: Right. Speaking of getting smarter, I sent this audio to Hanson. We'll get it on. I don't know if you're aware of the podcast that David Spade and Dana Carvey do together, former Saturday Night Live guys. It's often pretty entertaining, but They're lefties. Anytime they get into politics, it always drives me crazy. They always talk about their friend, how many friends Dennis lost when he, crazy person. Whereas they're the normal ones. Yeah. Dennis Miller's the crazy one. I just listened to this conversation where David Spade and Dana Carvey, similar to Bill Maher, going on. They live in Los Angeles, going on and on about all the money spent on the homeless situation and all of it's wasted and nothing good ever comes out of it. And they're building this bullet train in California. So the tide is turning, just not in time. It's not going to be in time for Steve Hilton to become governor, but we are reaching the even liberals have had enough point that happened in San Francisco like 2 years ago.
10: Yeah. Yeah. Well, yeah, I would agree. And that's one of the reasons I continue to support Steve adamantly and enthusiastically, is it's not about this election. I mean, it is, but it's about the ideas. It's about the policies. It's about awareness. And maybe that fruit falls from the tree this election. Maybe it's next election. Maybe it's never, because, you know, kleptocracies like California sometimes last for a very long time, but you got to try.
9: Oh, well, I'll play the David Spade, Dana Carvey thing a little bit later. But I mean, when they're saying stuff like Gavin Newsom just vetoed the idea of looking into where all the homeless money goes. Right. He won't even let us look at where all the money goes. I mean,
10: hey,
9: that's...
10: fellas, welcome.
9: Yeah. Mentioned this a little bit ago. I think this is a pretty big deal because everybody's reporting it, including Open Source. The Pentagon has told U.S. Central Command to finish preparations for the resumption of large-scale combat operations against Iran, according to Axios, citing U.S. officials. Per the report, such an operation, which would be a joint operation with Israel, could take place before both Israeli elections and the U.S. midterm elections. This comes from the meetings Trump had with his national security team at Camp David last week. Now, I was watching Morning Joe on MS Now today, and they were all about, this is not going to help him for the midterm. This is stupid, without the thought that perhaps it's not because of the midterms, but because we think we're in the position to where we could finish this off, that it's a military decision, not a political one.
10: Right, right. They can't even conceive of that.
9: So stupid. This is not going to get one more vote. Yeah, well, it might end the war, though, which would be a good thing.
10: Yeah, I think that really speaks to the sort of people that they are. They have no principle but gaining and holding on to power.
9: Well, I often think you can't be cynical enough about politicians and how they're always just looking at elections. But it also would make perfect sense that, I mean, it made perfect sense a week ago and 2 months ago, probably, that we've reached the end of the road of them pretending that they're going to negotiate or come to a deal or whatever.
10: Mm-hmm.
9: And enough is enough. Enough is enough was going to happen at some point.
10: Yeah, I suppose, although I thought the economic squeeze was still on and still getting tighter and tighter and doing more and more damage.
9: Excellent
10: to the power.
9: Point. Excellent point. That is a very good point. Why aren't they waiting for that to... They think this will cause the regime to fall?
10: There could be a perfectly reasonable explanation, but I am not included in those discussions, so I don't know what it might be, honestly.
9: Yeah. Well, we teased a couple of different things. They'll be on the way. You can get every segment of the show if you subscribe to our podcast, Armstrong and Getty On Demand.
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16: NASA's Crew 12 astronauts scheduled to splash down off the California coast later this morning. Four astronauts took off from Cape Canaveral 8 months ago aboard the Dragon spacecraft Freedom. They'll return from the ISS splashing down in the Pacific around 11:30 Eastern. Isaias, the first Atlantic hurricane of the year, is gaining strength as it heads toward the Gulf Coast.
17: Current projections show Isaias making landfall somewhere between New Orleans and Panama City later this week, likely late Friday or early Saturday.
16: President Trump says it's a disgrace after new documents reportedly show the FBI tracked the travel of First Lady Melania Trump and their son Barron around the time of the raid on Mar-a-Lago.
18: Nobody's ever seen anything like it. It was the weaponization of government.
16: The White House releasing the documents this week regarding former special counsel Jack Smith's investigation of Trump's handling of classified documents at his Palm Beach estate. With Florida's News, I'm Karen Curtis.
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21: 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Hey, everybody, I'm MJ, Todd Schmidt, along with Steve and Elizabeth Holland. And this is the second part of our series on the longevity reality check. The bottom line, people are living longer. And we're doing a reality check to make sure that you have enough money, you don't run out of money in retirement, and it takes planning. Now, one of the biggest retirement mistakes is cash that is just sitting there. Would you like to address this problem?
4: Yeah, definitely. We call this going broke safely. We've discussed this many times over the years, but so this is something that we see very, very frequently, that people just, Elizabeth, they just get too busy. They get busy with their life and they say, yeah, I know I got $50,000 sitting down at such and such bank, and I just haven't had time to reallocate that to somewhere else, pull that money out. So if you have $50,000, $75,000, $100,000 or more sitting in cash doing nothing, or maybe you're one of the fortunate ones, you're making 0.1%. You know, big banks can be pretty criminal, that's for sure. You are going broke safely, and this is not a smart allocation, not even for 3 months, let alone, say, a year or 3 or 5 years.
22: So we're talking about the danger of dead money. And, you know, that sounds kind of morbid, but I love the way you explained that, Steve, because really that's a great explanation of dead money. People just have the money sitting there. Realistically, you may only need about, you know, we now 3 to 6 months, realistically,
4: right,
22: of expenses. But we don't tell our clients that. We tell them 12 to 18 months because we want them to have no surprises. For example, when COVID appeared and stayed for what, 3 or 4 years COVID was?
21: It's a safety cushion. It's a buffer. Yeah. So yeah. Why not have a little bit more?
22: Right.
21: And then living on the edge.
22: Exactly. Yeah. So why have about 3 to 6 months? I always say, and you do the same, 12 to 18 months. So that gives you a really good benchmark. And what we look at and say, okay, how do you live? Because it's important how you live. The 3 months could be, you know, very, very minimal. But if your lifestyle is really extravagant and you want to continue that lifestyle, man, you better plan for it.
4: Yeah, well, unfortunately, MJ said living on the edge. And so I'm thinking of that wonderful song, Living on the Edge by Aerosmith. So,
21: living on the edge.
4: So I can't get it out of my head now. Thanks, MJ.
21: Sorry about that. Steven Tyler,
22: yes.
21: Aerosmith.
4: That's right.
21: Yeah.
4: So
22: Stephen Holland.
21: Yeah, guest guitarist Steve Holland.
4: Well,
21: or I'm sorry, guest drummer. I apologize. That's
4: guest
21: right.
4: Drummer, right.
21: Yeah.
4: You know what? I'll tell you, I have this picture in my office of me and Steven Tyler and Elizabeth. And it was so funny when we met him. right away, he said, he went right over to Elizabeth, and he was like, oh, girl, where'd you get those pants? Woo-hoo, look at those pants. And he's like flirting with my wife. And so Elizabeth looks at him and says, my husband really loves you. He's been a fan for a long, long time. And he's like, yeah, I'll talk to him in a minute.
1: Yeah. So, back to your pants.
22: Right. Where'd you get those pants?
4: Let's talk about those pants. All right, so we're talking about the hidden cost of cash and the problem of letting money sit idle for many, many years. So let's say you have $20,000. Imagine this example here. $20,000 and it's doing nothing. And it continues to do nothing. And over 25 years at 6%. So you've got another stack of money. Over 25 years at 6%. That could have grown to over $85,000. So that's a big difference right there.
22: But, you know, people don't stop and think about how money can actually compound in all these years.
4: Right.
22: Because what we do, we tell clients exactly what's going to happen to their money. And we can show them how it's going to grow and how they can have income. And that is, you know, what you just mentioned, Steve, that's not really being safe. Quite honestly, you're really losing out opportunities. And to me, losing out opportunities is really sad because it's preventing your portfolio to grow.
4: Right. And I think the banking industry, they are still trying to sell people on the fact that your checking, your savings, your money market account, it's here. It's liquid. It's liquid. You can get to it anytime you like. Well, guess what? Our clients, their Fidelity accounts, their Schwab accounts, and we have hundreds of millions of dollars invested for our clients. But you know what, Elizabeth? It's liquid. It's liquid. You get raising cash phone calls all the time from clients who say, hey, Elizabeth, I need $20,000, I need $10,000, what have you. So the money is also liquid. But the banking industry, they want people to believe that the money that you have at the bank, that's the only type of money that's really liquid. It's not. Your money, all of your money should be working well for you.
1: 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And in that band, you'll see click here for a discovery call. Just do that. And you pick the time and the date that is good for you. And that's how you get the ball rolling with the Hollands. Again, no cost, complimentary, no obligation. Any questions, please contact the Hollands. Now, building a retirement foundation. When you think about foundations, you think about a very sturdy structure that holds things up. So, Elizabeth, Let's talk about building this foundation.
22: Oh, I like that. Building a foundation sounds like strength and power. And
1: it is, yeah.
22: Yes, and I can build something that's fabulous. So
4: right,
22: this is where...
4: How much coffee did you have today?
22: This is where... Well, we're talking about dead money, and dead money is just investments that people actually don't have any growth at all.
4: That's right.
22: But this is building your retirement, building a foundation. This is where strategies comes in, and we have done this by dividing two different strategies into two parts. Essential expenses, which is you need to eat, you need food, you need to live, you need housing. You need medical care. You need to have that for your health.
4: Yeah, that sounds like essentials to me, that's for sure.
22: Absolutely. And then, of course, there's the lifestyle expenses. Travel, fun, gifts to the wife, the husband, you know, the friend.
4: Buying a new drum set for your husband.
22: All these are gifts. So these are the things that you have to understand, the two lifestyle. And when we build a plan, we ask our clients, what's important to you? What's important to you? And they will tell us, I like to travel. Most of them say, I like to travel.
4: Right.
22: I like to spend more time with family.
4: That's right. Yep. You know, the industry, our industry is so guilty of making things to be so incredibly complicated. And it doesn't need to be that complicated. I mean, in this example, the goal is very simple. I need to cover my essentials with predictable income.
22: Yes.
4: Why predictable income? Because I'm going to have these essentials every single month for the rest of my life. The rest of my money, if it's not covering my essentials, then I'll set that aside and I'll create a growth strategy and I'll revisit that over time. But it doesn't have to be so crazy complicated. Cover your essentials and then take the rest of what you have. Make sure it's liquid because liquidity is important. But make sure you have a good growth strategy.
1: Steve, now on to the income stability strategy. Explain this.
4: So where are you going to get stable income? Where are you going to get guaranteed income? Where are you going to get guaranteed income that's guaranteed through the end of your life? Well, you know what? You're not going to get that with stocks. You're not going to get it with bonds. You're not going to get it with mutual funds. You're not going to get it with most investments. You are going to get it through an annuity that has a guaranteed lifetime feature to it. Are you going to pay for it? Yes, of course. Nothing is free in this world, right? Except the air that we breathe. And our government is probably trying to find a way to tax us on that. But investments like equity-linked annuities can play a great role at creating guaranteed lifetime income that you cannot outlive. Should you put a lot into this? No. You could put maybe 15, 20, 30% of your total portfolio, depending on your structure. But there's no other investments that you can get a guarantee till the day you die.
22: Well, I would have to say, people come in here and they say, you know what? I am so afraid of the market. I'm so afraid of going into the market. I just want to be, I want to have some kind of a growth. I don't want to be too aggressive, but I want growth. And I want sustainable income. I don't want to worry about where my next dollar is coming from.
4: Right.
22: And these are the conversation I think most advisors don't pay attention. And this is where we come in and say, okay, tell us exactly what you need. Because when I talk to anyone, I tell them, what can I do to help you today? Simply meaning that, tell me what's bothering you. Tell me what's provoking you. I'll tell you how I could fix it.
4: Right.
22: And this is how we started. To me, I look at it and say, this takes longevity risk off the table. Because you're having the conversation, what exactly is important to you? Stable income, that's important. And people don't want to worry about market swings. It just scares them. You know, they want to feel like, I have a plan. I know this is going to work for me. My financial advisor gave me a plan, and it's sustainable. And that's what I want.
4: Right. So the market swings don't impact your groceries or your monthly mortgage payment, for example.
1: 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Now, I know one of the most thrilling things for you, Steve and Elizabeth, is when you have clients and, you know, you explain to them, you know, how to put these plans together. I'll give an example. So let's say you have a couple that's heavily invested. They're nervous about the market volatility. But once they have secured their essential income, you see like the light go off. You hear a ding and they get it and they're entitled.

0: what is costing you money that's going to cost you money every single month, every single year? Obviously, the first thing people think of is groceries, right?
1: Yes.
0: And so we take that into consideration. Then we take all the other essentials, and then we show them how to make sure, like we're discussing, how to make sure those essentials are covered for the rest of your life. And you're absolutely correct, MJ. They look at Elizabeth and I like they just have a new awareness in life, like, oh my gosh, that makes so much sense.
1: This could happen for me.
0: This can happen for me. And the worry goes away. And they feel so much better. We have so many clients who come in for a review once they've been a client for 2-3 years. And they'll spend like the first 20 minutes telling us about their latest, greatest vacation. And we never stop them. You know, we look at all the pictures. Remember people used to bring in pictures all the time? Now they, of course, pull out their phone and show us all these pictures. But they're living their life. They're living their life the way we want them to live it. And that is with enjoyment and not worried about stocks and bonds and mutual funds and taxes and geopolitical nonsense and everything else that's going to be thrown their way that they can manage.
2: Elizabeth, what about growth for longevity? Explain this principle to our listeners.
1: So we're talking about this foundation, right? And I got very excited about building a foundation. So once your foundation is covered, now you can invest for growth. And of course, you can fight inflation and fund your lifestyle. So what does that all mean? You're working with a financial advisor. You have fears about, geez, how is this going to work? How am I going to survive with what I have here? How am I going to cover my bills? What's going to happen?
2: Let me point something out. And as we sit here in the studio, and this is mid-May of 2026 when we're doing this particular program, it might come up as a repeat later in the year. But we just got the April 2026 inflation numbers.
0: Right.
2: They just rolled out, and consumer prices for April of 2026 rose 3.8% annually, and that is April. That is the highest number. That's the highest inflationary number since May of 2023. So we're starting to see inflation creep back up again.
0: That's right. We're starting to see inflation raise its ugly head, and everyone's going to get concerned about it. And these are the cycles that we have to deal with. And these cycles are very, very important because, you know, everything is cyclical. It will change. It will go back down. It'll go back up. And that's why it's so important that you have some type of plan for this.
2: You know, with the inflation picture looking like it's going to increase, it's going to be interesting with the new Fed chief coming in. You know, Trump wants interest rates cut. But if you have a strong inflationary picture that's out of whack, you don't cut rates.
0: That's right.
2: You keep them the same, or you end up raising rates.
0: Right.
2: So, you know, it's going to be very interesting to see what happens as Powell leaves and a new Fed chief comes in. So that's going to be very interesting to watch.
0: Yeah, I wonder if Trump's going to start out with calling the new Fed guy a knucklehead.
1: No, because you know what? As soon as you said that, I was thinking to myself, oh my gosh, what's going to happen with interest rate? I mean,
0: they might start creeping up.
1: Right, because is Jerome Powell going to come out and say, you know, hey, na-na-na-na, boo-boo, I told you so.
0: Yeah. I told you, Donald.
1: Right.
0: I told you this would happen.
1: Right.
0: It's your fault.
1: Now it's on your watch, because my watch, I had things under control.
0: Right.
1: That's what they all say. Anyway, but yeah, that's pretty interesting, because if it starts at 3.8, then what's going to happen next month?
2: Yeah, we'll have to see if the upward trajectory continues for May 26, or if it levels or starts to go down. But you know, with oil prices up, gas prices up, that tends to feed the machine for higher inflation, because it generally raises all costs. So let's see what happens. Elizabeth,
0: absolutely.
2: Just to sum up this segment, Elizabeth, you do need stability and growth in any designed planning.
1: Exactly. Not one or the other, but you're exactly right. You do need stability. So what we talk about stability, we talk about your mom, Steve, who's going to be 98 this year. The stability, she will never

0: run out of money.
1: No,
0: right?
1: She will not.
0: So that is something that she could take to heart. And when she sees us, she goes, "Hey, Stevie, how am I doing? Am I still playing the stock market?" And I'm thinking, "Oh my God, lady, stop."
1: you just want to grab her and hug her.
0: Am I still playing the stock market?
2: Aww.
0: You know, but I'm thinking, wow, she is in a stock market and she's doing damn good.
1: Do you remember a couple years ago when we went to visit her and I gave her a hug and she said, "Oh, Stevie, honey, you're getting so tall."
0: I know, but we didn't tell her the reason for that.
1: Right.
0: Of course, you know, we want the growth. So someone like your mom who is in the stock market and who also have stable income coming in, there is growth in her portfolio. So the security of feeling confident and feeling good is enormous.
1: Right. It is.
2: Listen, folks, this has been eye-opening. Retirement Today isn't about getting to the finish line. It's about staying in the race. Steve, I think that's a good way to put it. Wouldn't you agree?
1: Yeah, I absolutely would. And watch out for people who are forecasting the future. A great example, MJ, you just released new numbers on inflation. But a month ago, 2 months ago, 3 months ago, they were saying there's going to be at least three more rate cuts before the end of 2026. You have to do this intelligently. Small changes can mean hundreds of thousands of dollars of difference over time.
0: So if your plan hasn't been stress test for 30 plus years, you're just guessing at this point.
1: That's right.
2: It's simple. Call the Hollands. 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
3: Tampa Bay, this is Alicia Holland, DeBernardi here, advisor with the Holland Group. We are answering your question of the day, and I have Steve Holland with me.
1: Okay, Alicia, so this next question we get all the time, mm-hmm. right? Especially when interest rates come down and they get lower and lower and lower, and the appetite for refinancing becomes that much greater, right?
3: Yep.
1: So I guess go ahead, read off the question, and we'll take it from there.
3: Sure. So Gary from Carrollwood wrote in to say, should I pay off my mortgage before retirement or keep the money invested instead?
1: Ah, the old dilemma. Should I rely on emotional security or should I really look at the mathematical opportunity costs here? Here's the bottom line, that if you have a mortgage and you're paying back 3.25%, we say do not pay that off. You should be making much more in your investments. Why would you take money out of your investments to pay off a mortgage that's much lower than what you're making in your investments? Mm-hmm. Now, if you can't afford it, that's a different story. So we would examine that and go through all the opportunities that do exist in your situation. But if your mortgage is, say, 6%, 6.5%, 7%, we say there is a significant value to entering retirement and being mortgage free. There really is. And yes, it gives you that emotional security that a lot of people want. A lot of people who retire successfully, they say the same thing. I have no debt. I have no debt at all. I put everything on a credit card, but I pay it off every single month. I don't carry any debt at all. I have no mortgage. I have no automobile debt. I have nothing, and it feels pretty darn good.
3: I would say that's the majority of all of our clients as well. Having that cash flow flexibility during retirement, that is huge. So let's say there's no more mortgage in the equation, but there's an unexpected hefty expense, such as maybe replacing the roof or an AC just broke and needs to be replaced. I mean, now we have more accessibility and more options to really look at your overall investment strategy and see what's going to be the most tax efficient and conducive way to make that withdrawal to accommodate a last minute or unplanned expense.
1: Right, right. And another thing I'll throw in is the timing of you paying off the mortgage. Now, let's say that you have a mortgage that's only, let's say, somewhere in the middle, like 4.5%. But you've had the mortgage for like 25 years. Yeah. I look at it and then I say, you know what, if I was to pull up an amortization table on this, you're paying back almost purely principal anyhow. So you might as well just pay it off, continue to pay it off slowly instead of taking a lump sum and paying off the mortgage. Mortgages are, you know, they're loaded up in front with all that interest. And when the mortgage is new, yeah, you're paying back mostly interest. But if the mortgage is old, if it's, you know, like a 22, 25 year, you're in year 22, 25, and it's a 30-year mortgage, you're probably paying close to nothing but principal back by that time. So look at your cash flow flexibility during retirement. And if you need our help, we'll be happy to sit down and really examine it for you very closely.
3: That's right. So thank you again, Gary, for that question. And thank you, Tampa Bay. Keep those questions coming in.
1: Hey there, Tampa Bay. 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
9: This is a Bloomberg Money Minute. Even though many Americans are struggling, Wall Street bankers have had a great year. Still, this may be hard for a lot of people to wrap their heads around. About 20 senior leaders at Wall Street's Goldman Sachs Bank are on track to receive special stock bonuses that'll exceed $500 million total at today's prices. CEO David Solomon alone in line for over $100 million in bonus shares. Goldman Sachs shares right now slightly lower. Elsewhere on Wall Street, though, stocks are seeing modest losses because oil is shooting higher, almost 5% higher. It's about $92.50 a barrel right now. That's on reports that the U.S. military is drawing up plans for another blitz against targets in Iran. Right now, that's got the Dow down 0.4%, the Nasdaq 0.5% lower, the S&P down by a third. And first-time jobless claims fell by 2,000 last week to 197,000, the fewest since July. Another sign employers are holding on to the workers they've got. Tom Busby, Bloomberg Radio.
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11: A lot of this move has felt very technical-driven. So in bond land, you've got, okay, we've had some economic resilience that I think has surprised people. Go back to the beginning of the year and people thought we were going to be in a Fed easing environment. We've had a lot of hyperscaler and corporate supply. And then we've had questions about the Fed reaction function. So I'm less worried about the Fed reaction function. I'm not too troubled about supply. And I think you all were just talking about France, which is not my bailiwick. But I think if you look at this, we're in a world where yields are attractive and people can be choosy about what they buy. And I think we're back to, You know, I spent a lot of my life as a credit analyst, Tom, and I think that's becoming a cool profession again. I think the world needs credit analysts, and I think you can't just say, oh, well, I'll pick up some extra spread. It turns out there's a big difference between a AAA sovereign and a single A sovereign, yeah. and a single A sovereign that might even be generously rated, given how their actual financials look. I think people have just kind of thought it's an environment where you can pick up spread. So to answer your question, Tom, I worry about ensuring that we've done the bottom-up fundamental credit analysis and we've picked the right ones that were, you know, if you think about managing a core plus portfolio, we're picking up yield on top of the ag and we need to do it in a risk-adjusted basis. So that's what I'm keenly focused on. Have we done the bottom-up work?
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12: This is the Bloomberg Business of Entertainment Report. He's the musician and comedian best known for writing and performing funny parodies of hit songs in the 80s and 90s. Weird Al Yankovic has won 5 Grammy Awards, spoofing hits from Michael Jackson and Nirvana to Madonna and Coolio.
13: We've been spending most our lives living in an Amish paradise.
12: And his music continues to draw in crowds. Mega fans dressed in his signature loud button-down shirts have been turning out to his bigger and weirder tour. And as the New York Times reports, they're bringing along their young sons. Dads say they grew up on the music and like the fact that they can enjoy G-rated lyrics with their children. Sometimes the kids don't even know the original songs they're based off. Yankovic is also hosting an orchestra-backed screening of his 1989 cult film UHF in Los Angeles on Halloween. Lisa Mateo, Bloomberg Radio.
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8: Live from Washington, D.C., this is Balance of Power with Joe Matthew.
22: The president asks for new targets in Iran with less than a month to the midterms. Welcome to the Thursday edition as President Trump prepares for possible strikes. In the hopes of forcing an end to the conflict, we're going to bring you expert coverage straight ahead with Bloomberg National Security Editor Michelle Jamrisco and Colonel Wayne Sanders from Bloomberg Intelligence. Refiners are shutting down now as the hurricane intensifies, aiming for the Gulf Coast. We're going to get the latest on the storm from Bloomberg's Lauren Rosenthal in New York. And later, our conversation with the Democrat who hopes to flip the governor's mansion in Florida. Former Congressman David Jolly joins with just 26 days to go. We start, as always, on Wall Street. Let's get into it right now with Charlie Pellett live in New York. Charlie?
23: Matthew, you certainly touched on what's happening with crude oil, specifically mentioning the hurricane and the Gulf, but that's where I got to begin because we are looking at crude that is absolutely surging today. West Texas Intermediate, $92.50 a barrel. WTI up by 4.8%. Barrel of Brent, the global benchmark, $105.51, jumping now by 5.3%. Bottom line here, oil higher, stock selling off, S&P down 30, S&P 500 index down by 0.4%. Dow Industrials down 0.3%. NASDAQ Composite down 193 for NASDAQ, a drop there of 0.7%. The Russell 2000 index of small cap shares lower by 0.9%. The VIX above 15, the 2-year 4.80%, the 10-year 5.28%, and the 30-year 5.65%. Gold, meanwhile, little changed on the day, down 0.1%, $41.06 the ounce, down $5. Crude bears repeating the big story today, WTI up 4.8%, $92.51 a barrel. Thomas Hochstein is managing partner at TWG Global. He was also a top national and economic security official in the Biden administration. And on surveillance this morning, he talked about the surge in crude oil and President Trump's strategy in the Iran war.
24: The screen says 105.
0: The landed cost in Asia is 150. Mike Worth just said that 2 days ago. And we know that it's even a little bit higher than that. And the diesel price in the United States implies nearly $200 on a 15-year average dollar spread. I don't know that he can wait 6 months with this, because look what's happening to the bond market.
23: Amos Hochstein of TWG Global. Indeed, the screen does say 105.43 for a barrel of Brent crude. The Trump administration, meanwhile, suspending tech giant Microsoft from a program to apply for green cards for workers who come to the U.S. to live and work using an H-1B visa. Vice President J.D. Vance accuses the company of fraud. Microsoft shares down now by just about 0.1%. For on-demand news, 24 hours a day, subscribe to Bloomberg News Now wherever you get your podcast. I'm Charlie Pellett. That's Joe Matthew. It's a Bloomberg Business Flash.
22: Yes, sir. Charlie Pellett at the helm, the Swiss Army knife of radio. I heard him hosting like 5 minutes ago. He's back on the Business Flashes, and he will return in about 15 minutes with more on the Thursday trade. Thanks for being with us here. You made it to Little Friday. You're almost there, but we have so much more wood to chop. There's actually a heck of a lot going on, and it seems to happen every time lawmakers leave town and we prepare for something like a slow news cycle. It never happens. With 26 days to the election, we welcome you to the Thursday edition of Balance of Power, coast to coast on Bloomberg Radio and streaming live worldwide on YouTube. Search Bloomberg Business News Live. They're back in town today, the who's who of high tech, and in this case, AI. Elon's here, Jensen's here, Lisa Su, Sergey Brin. As the president bestows medals upon them, I wonder how this will play politically after the big confab at the White House last week. The optics didn't rub everyone the right way, and now the National Medal of Science is being dropped on these four individuals. President Trump awarding the National Medal of Technology and Innovation separately to Michael Dell and Satya Nadella. So, boy, it's going to be something around here. Have to swing by Joe's later and see who's at the bar. Iran is where we begin, though. Been some time since we've seen real kinetic action. The president of the United States was hoping this would be done before the midterms, later projecting that it would end immediately after the midterms, as he suspects the Iranians are trying to use elections as leverage. But now reports far and wide suggest that he is preparing for strikes before you go to vote in November. The Atlantic started this all yesterday with the White House and Pentagon reportedly in the draft stages of strike options against Iranian targets before the midterms in the hopes of getting prices down, right? Gas prices, gas and diesel. Axios follows with the Pentagon instructing U.S. Central Command days ago to be ready to resume major combat operations in Iran. Recall that they were all up at Camp David a couple of days ago. And you know what happens typically after they get to Camp David. That's what precipitated these strikes to begin with. The president as well spoke yesterday with Benjamin Netanyahu, said to be their second call in days after barely speaking for many months. The president yesterday in the Oval Office with reporters projecting these lower oil prices when the conflict ends. Listen.
2: Oil will drop like a rock as soon as we're finished with the war, which will be very soon. It's going to be very soon. One way or the other, we'll be finished with it. But oil will come down to levels that were, I think, maybe even lower than they were before the war started.
22: We'll find out about that. With crude oil futures at the moment sharply higher, up 5% for WTI and Brent today, 92 and 105 respectively. When we look at the price of gas, this is, of course, the real story here. It's the distillates, $4.36 for gasoline as the hurricane barrels its way apparently toward the Gulf Coast. $6.28 for diesel, the lowest we've seen in a bit. Let's assemble our experts here because we want to know what could be about to happen. Michelle Jamrisco has been with us many times. Of course, no stranger to this microphone is our White House and National Security Editor and retired Colonel Wayne Sanders joins as well. Bloomberg Intelligence Senior Defense Research Analyst. We've got the best for you here. And Michelle, I'm going to start with you. Politically speaking, the timing here would point us directly to the midterms, I suspect. But this persistently high price of crude oil and gas, complicated further by a hurricane, is this the time that this White House is prepared to strike?
3: Well, I mean, I want to kind of rephrase that question, yeah. Joe, because I think the timing issue is one that Trump has had to grapple with, and all presidents really have had to grapple with in dealing with Iran, where we on the U.S. side are wed to kind of a shorter term timeline and urgency because of the things you suggest, because of oil prices, because of voters' concerns about pocketbook issues, but also their fears of getting involved in an entrenched war here. Mm-hmm. That is not the thinking of this Iranian regime. So I think that's where there's this disparity right now. And there is, you know, this heightened urgency as we approach the midterm elections. But we just don't know. And I don't think the president knows yet what option of, you know, a couple and maybe more very bad options he has that he'll take. And so I would not be one to predict which option might he go for. But I think one of the arguments you'll hear on the military side is that, you know, perhaps, and this hasn't happened yet, but perhaps the U.S. will be able to kind of bomb them into submission.
4: Yes, right.
3: And of course, they on the Iranian side have jawboned against that, saying we will not give in, we will not surrender, especially not via your military escalation. And I think history in other ways has shown that.
4: Hey, Colonel, if we could do this, why wouldn't we have done it by now? I know there were hopes for a diplomatic solution, but is there in fact a conclusive military strike that could be delivered that ends this conflict? What options is the president looking at?
16: I think what he's looking for is potentially an off-ramp in which he can say that I was successful and we are now pulling out as a U.S. military force. The problem is that whether or not Iran actually capitulates to anything or whether or not this is just truly another thing that says we've struck, we've hit the targets that we want, and now we're pulling out. Pretty much something that could have been done back in about mid-April timeframe when the ceasefire was originally put in. But if you're looking at it in terms of like a surge military capacity, if one of the nice things about the military is that they always are prepared for this, right? They have something called a Joint Integrated Prioritized Target List, a JIPTL. That these are targets that have already been on there. They are continually refined every single day. And so if it were me and I was trying to create some type of bombing into submission scenario, you'd want to hit all of the targets at the same time with overwhelming power. That's ballistic missile facilities that are left, UAV production, air defense and command and control, mm-hmm. IRGC maritime operations, nuclear infrastructure at Natas, Bordeaux and Isfahan, and then energy infrastructure. Hit them all at the same time and then declare victory. Now, whether or not that victory is seen in the eyes of any type of surrender by Iran is a whole different story. But from a military perspective, I think that's really one of the only ways that you would see something different, almost back to the beginning of Epic Fury.
4: I sure never knew what a JIPTL was before, but that's why we bring on the colonel. Michelle, put that all together. Massive bombing of Iranian energy infrastructure, nuclear targets. What would be the response from the regime? Could the president declare victory in that world?
3: Well, I mean, I think one thing you have to start with is that he has a different, you know, President Trump has a very different definition of victory than the Iranian uh-huh. regime, as the colonel is stating too. I mean, they're playing a long game here. This is a game of resilience, of pride in being able to stand up and still survive against the world's most powerful military. I mean, here we are talking still about how they're going to kind of step away from Hormuz. They're hanging on. And, you know, so I think when you talk about the military option and whether or not they'll pull through with that on some sort of timeline, you have to kind of recognize that there are differing definitions mm-hmm. of victory, differing objectives and different strategies here. So it's unclear what their response might be on the Iranian side if there is more kinetic action, whether before or after the midterms. But I think you're going to see this sort of continued rhetoric mm-hmm. that they're hanging on, they're not giving in.
4: You're reminding us of the incredible asymmetry at hand here. Colonel, we're getting headlines from Iranian state media. The IRGC to use drones and missiles to guard Hormuz. State-run media citing IRGC Chief Ahmad Vahdi in the statement. The White House considers anyone, this is separate, the president posting about a separate issue. Colonel, I just want to ask you your thoughts on Iran's response, because it sounds like Tehran is taking these reports seriously. Does that make our job more difficult?
16: It absolutely does. Even if you try to declare victory and then we leave, if Iran is still on top of Hormuz and they're using their drones to be able to quote unquote guard, They also have the ability to strike. So that leaves the Gulf states vulnerable based off of some of the depleted interceptor stockpiles across. They can continue to push that and say, hey, the U.S. might have left, but hey, guess what? We're still going to strike. We can still provide guard, if you will, but also be able to say, hey, I can go on the offensive right now and still show how powerful I am to control the straits, to be able to control, how much oil is going in and out of it.
4: Well, I'll tell you, in our remaining moment, you hear headlines like this, Michelle, and it makes you consider the public relations operation in this regime as well, which has been sharpened over the past 7 months.
3: Well, absolutely. I think in some ways you're seeing many more statements come out and a little bit more consistency of message, at least from the sort of bureaucrats in the regime. Yeah. But important to remember, this is a very complex, decentralized regime. Mm-hmm. Everyone answers to the top boss, mm-hmm. who supreme leader is still in uncertain health terms.
4: Yeah,
3: and
4: right.
3: It takes a long time to get all that message coordinated and to understand what the decision really is.
4: Well, we're about to pull the plug on this whole segment here. The president just now posting, we will not be attacking Iran at any time prior to the midterm elections to be held in the U.S. November 3rd. I guess we're back to his position that this war ends immediately after the midterms. We'll keep our experts with us either way. Michelle Jamrisco, Colonel Wayne Sanders. You never know what's going to happen, which is why we keep our eyes on Truth Social. Live from Washington, this is Bloomberg.
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23: And the White House right now on the Bloomberg Professional Service. President Trump says the U.S. will not be attacking Iran before the November 3rd midterms. We're seeing oil prices ease. President Trump posting on Truth Social about Iran and potential attacks. The president saying, quote, they are having productive conversations with Iran. But again, the headline is moving markets. President Trump says the U.S. will not attack Iran before the November 3rd midterms. Keep it locked in for the very latest right here on Bloomberg Balance of Power. The Dow, the S&P, NASDAQ do remain lower. Briefly, though, we did see the Dow pop higher. But right now, I'm looking at a loss of 69 points on the industrials, down by about 0.1%. S&P lower by 17, down 0.2%. NASDAQ Composite down 0.5%. The NASDAQ 100 Index down 0.5%. The VIX coming in just above 15 right now. Two-year yield 4.78%. The 10-year 5.26%. The 30-year 5.63%. Gold, meanwhile, up 0.2%, 41.19 the ounce. West Texas Intermediate crude up 3.2%, 91.11 a barrel. Brent crude 104 right now, up by 3.8%. Chipotle Mexican Grill shares jumping after the Financial Times reported that Starbucks has worked with advisors in recent months on a takeover proposal for the burrito chain. Right now, Chipotle shares, they're up by 6.3%. Starbucks shares, they are down by 5.4%. Is it artificial intelligence or super intelligence? President Trump on Truth Social posting moments ago that the White House considers anyone that uses the term artificial intelligence, as opposed to the highly accepted and new, more accurate term, super intelligence, the enemy, all caps on the enemy. That according to President Trump in a posting moments ago on Truth Social. And that, Joe Matthew, is a Bloomberg Business Watch.
4: All right, Charlie, thank you so much. I'm just thinking about having Starbucks with the burrito and how that whole thing's going to just imagine the regulatory fun that we're going to go through with that story. Thanks for being with us here. It's the Thursday edition of Balance of Power as we, to Charlie's point, watch oil prices pull off their highs. They're still up a lot. I mean, Brent's up 5%, WTI's up 3%, but they've been worse. And that has a lot to do with what the president just posted. How about that? Welcome back to the Nevermind News Cycle. I think we finally named it. Can you imagine? Producer James puts me together with Colonel Wayne Sanders, with Michelle Jamrisco, with crack reporting from The Atlantic to Axios to Bloomberg, suggesting the president is considering options to strike Iran before the midterms. And before we're done with the segment, reminding us that he watches this program, President Trump on Truth Social. We're having productive discussions with the Islamic Republic of Iran. I want to make clear to everybody that while Iran is in very bad condition, he writes, both economically and militarily, and while the blockade will remain in full force and effect with oil flowing in record numbers of barrels through the Hormuz Strait, we will not be attacking Iran at any time prior to the midterm elections to be held in the United States on November 3rd. Then all caps, Iran will not have a nuclear weapon, President Donald J. Trump. So these sources providing this reporting may be a couple of weeks off. President said repeatedly this will end after the midterm elections as Iran tries to use this political cycle as leverage. And certainly they are gathering options. There's been meetings at Camp David, the president on the phone twice in the last week with Benjamin Netanyahu. And maybe that's going to take this perceived delay, some of the concern off of the hurricane. I don't know about that. Every time we talk to Tom Cloza at Gulf, the oil sage, he tells us this may be about to end in Iran or maybe not. But all we need right now with the refining bottleneck in this country is one hurricane to make a big old mess. This is what he told us last time.
9: And in heating oil, you know, we're looking at a season in the Northeast where 4 million people use heating oil, and that's going to cost them $625. You can buy only so many sweaters, but you're going to have to probably shut off zones in the house based on what's coming down our way. And by the way, just to add a little bit more gloom and doom on a Monday, if you look in the Gulf of Mexico, there's a storm forming in the southwestern Gulf, and it looks like it could actually brush up against New Orleans or Mississippi later in the week.
4: Well, it's still doom and gloom on a Thursday because it's ever closer. And we're joined right now by Lauren Rosenthal, Bloomberg News weather reporter. This is the person who's crafting the forecast so corporations and investors can work their way around the weather. And we got a big one right here. Lauren, it's great to have you back on Balance of Power. I'm going to start with the dumbest question of all because I've heard four different pronouncers on this storm. I've heard Isaias. I've heard Isaias. I've heard Isaias. What is it?
10: I mean, the actual correct pronunciation is Isaias.
4: Hey, all right.
10: Yeah, for those of us in the U.S., you'll hear Isaias. And I think what's most important is how the storm is actually going to affect energy production, well, as you pointed out at the top of your segment.
4: Well, you can grab the wheel if you want. Tell me what you have in mind here, because it looks like refineries are already down by about 25%. How bad could this get?
10: Yeah, we're seeing producers offshore in the Gulf, shut in wells, and it does amount to about 25% of the usual output. There are a couple of refineries that are in the predicted path of the storm and could see some impacts. The storm is probably going to track pretty well east of a lot of refining capacity in Louisiana, and is unlikely to change barring a pretty wild turn of events here in the next day or so. We'll likely see some more impacts. This storm is probably also going to grow in strength, and its winds will extend eastward along a pretty large swath of the Gulf Coast. So we're starting to see storm alerts pick up, and we're getting warnings of power outages that could also extend far inland more toward the Atlanta area.
4: Okay. Do we have a sense, or is there a metric to tell us what that intensification would mean for refinery closures, or are we already closing in an abundance of for the rest of the week?
10: Yeah, we tend to see personnel get evacuated from mm-hmm. rigs and offshore platforms, just to make sure that nothing bad happens as the storm is on its way inland. Exactly how significant the effects are at refineries is really going to depend on the final storm track. There's been some disagreement between weather models about exactly where that blow will land. We know that the eastern side of hurricanes can be known as the dirty side, or sort of the more dangerous side, just because of the way the winds will crash into land. So we'll get more clarity in the coming day on exactly where this will land. Looks like it will arrive late Friday night or early Saturday morning.
4: Okay, you just answered my next question. So any shift westward, as I read on the terminal, would bring a potential for more disruption to production as we watch this path unfold.
10: That's right.
4: If it moved to the east, is there a world in which all of these facilities could be spared?
10: It would have to track pretty far east. There is okay. some refining capacity, in Alabama that we worry about. There are going to be impacts to transportation. And again, that risk of power outages, utilities in the Florida area are warning people to sort of prepare for prolonged outages. So, the further east the storm tacks, the more distance between it and some of those really large refineries, in through Louisiana, the better news that is for markets. But we have seen crude prices, ticking up today, not just under pressure from the storm, under pressure from geopolitical events. So there's not a lot of slack in the market. I think it doesn't take much to produce some anxiety over how long these disruptions may go on. But on its current trajectory, it looks like, the disruptions to production offshore should be pretty short-lived, only on the order of about a week, assuming nothing breaks that shouldn't break under these storm conditions.
4: Okay, so hopefully by this time next week, you and I are talking about an all clear, but of course, we'll be tracking that with your help, Lauren. It's great to have you back. Lauren Rosenthal, Bloomberg News weather reporter, as we track the hurricane here on its way to the Gulf Coast and a potential interruption with oil refineries now down in terms of capacity by about 25%. I'm Joe Matthew in Washington. It's great to have you with us here on Balance of Power. It is the Thursday edition. And joining me a touch early, I'm glad to say, is Bloomberg's Kaylee Lyons.
11: Surprise.
4: Yeah, how about this in the 12 o'clock hour? We had some special arrangements made today because we're going to be talking in a moment with David Jolly, having had Byron Donald sit in the studio with us, Kaylee. It was just a couple of weeks ago. In fact, a little bit more than that. It was right before the primary, right? Because they were still
11: summertime.
4: Talking about the potential for debates. I'm still living in the summer. There will be no debates in this general election either. And this is a race that has become incredibly close to the point where Byron Donalds is scrubbing Trump references off his website.
11: Yeah.
4: And it's hard to tell what these numbers are going to mean in November.
12: Yeah, with less than 4 weeks to go, a YouGov poll that came out this week of likely voters in Florida that was conducted over the course of the last week or so through October 5th found David Jolly, the Democratic nominee in the gubernatorial race, down just 2 points against Byron Donalds, 45%. To 47%, which is something.
4: That's true. We had a couple of conversations with Byron Donalds. Of course, a Republican congressman who has put his efforts into the governor's mansion. He's got Donald Trump's backing. We asked him about the lack of debates in this cycle, and his comments led directly at that time to the general election. He didn't want to debate our opponent, wanted to debate our next guest, David Jolly. Here's what Byron Donald said.
13: I look forward to debating David Jolly. I've already challenged him to three. He hasn't really responded. Something tells me we are going to get on the debate stage. I look forward to that because it's important for the people of our state to see the contrast between my policies and my vision for the future and somebody like David Jolly who's going to bend the knee to the Democrat Socialists of America. That's not what the people of Florida want. They want a Florida that continues to be the free state of Florida.
4: All right, that was back in August, and of course now it's Byron Donalds versus David Jolly, the Democratic candidate for governor of Florida, former congressman from the great state of Florida, is with us now on Bloomberg TV and radio. Welcome, David Jolly. It's good to see you, and I'm curious your thoughts. You can respond to what, of course, Byron Donalds said. That's why we invited both of you to be here. But why no debates in this general election cycle, first off?
14: Yeah, very importantly, look, we had accepted several debates. Byron wouldn't respond. He tried to kind of body check us with a press release saying, here are the three we're going to do and here are the rules. We also know that all of his ads have been fact checked as false. I don't support a hurricane tax, Social Security tax, oil drilling or socialism. I've condemned the DSA. As you heard in those comments you just played back, he's trying to suggest that I would carry water for the DSA. So fine, chalk all of that up to bad faith and dishonesty we see in politics. But you know, when I finally wrestled with it, I came to the conclusion, I'm trying to elevate our politics into a better space. I'm a former Republican, spent 6 or 7 years as an independent. I'm a proud Florida Democrat, not a reluctant one. And I actually believe we're trying to build a new coalition that can represent something better, a certain goodness in our politics. And my wife and I have a 7-year-old and 5-year-old. I'll be honest about this. And what I realize is that debates right now, given the amount of bad faith and dishonesty, would just platform the division and the rancor and the vitriol. And, you know, they've become a platform for who can lay the hardest insult on the other and make it stick on social media. And I don't think it improves the state. It doesn't improve the climate. And, you know, I say in a world of Donald Trump, I'm trying to be Ted Lasso. And a lot of people think that might be naive, but I mean it. I don't want my kids to look back and say, hey, Dad just did what every other politician did. I will tell you this, I've done over 300 town halls. Voters do need to be able to see where our policies are, and they do today. Byron's been on the trail, I've been on the trail. Only 6% of our state's undecided. I don't think debates do anything to further inform the public. I think our job is to stay on the streets and make sure we're meeting voters exactly where they are. That's been my commitment for 18 months, and it is for the next 3 weeks.
12: All right, you said a lot there. So let's pick up on some of those different points. You mentioned how Byron Donalds has been hitting you on this notion of a hurricane tax. If you don't support a hurricane tax, are there ways in which you are looking funding, paying for things like cleanup and recovery? And I ask you this knowing Issa Eas is on its way and could hit Florida within the next 24 hours or so.
14: Yeah. It's more important than just response. Look, the homeowners insurance market has collapsed in natural disaster states. Hurricanes in the southeast, wildfires in California, tornadoes in Tornado Alley, flooding. Go through the list. When I was in Congress, I introduced a national catastrophic fund. And as governor, I proposed a state catastrophic fund. Essentially, you pre-fund against the largest disasters. It's the only actuarially sound way to cover natural disasters. If the private sector had a full private market way to do it, they'd be here, but they're not. And so we currently subsidize our undercapitalized carriers in Florida with a hurricane fund that buys reinsurance, bails them out, lets them ship their profits out of state and keep their losses here. And for that, we're paying three times what we used to pay. I wish the private sector had a solution for natural disasters, and it doesn't. I think we need a state catastrophic fund, a state sovereign wealth fund to pre-fund against these risks, use that fund to buy reinsurance on the world stage, stabilize the market in Florida. And ultimately, if you can remove hurricane and wind from the private policyholder, put it in a state cat fund, it cuts homeowners insurance by 60 to 70%. That's an actuarial model that Wall Street will back. I don't litigate ideology about this. I litigate the solution of it.
12: Okay, but where would the funding for that fund come from?
14: Yeah, so listen, we already have $12 billion in our hurricane fund that is populated by fees. I think if we required, call it combined reporting, but require our insurance companies to keep their profits in state and their losses. Right now, we're sending over $1.5 billion in insurance profits out of state through layered entities while we're letting them keep their losses here and declare bankruptcy when the big storm happens. So we could look at those fees as well, or that revenue source. Ultimately, look, math is math. No governor is going to propose absorbing the risk without a capitalized fund. We could look at tourist development taxes, 91% of which are paid for from out of state. It's other people's money. There are ways to get there. You could look at a transaction tax, not my first choice, but if you're every 7 years you're engaged in a real estate transaction and you pay $250, $400, but then every year thereafter you're saving $4,000, $5,000, $10,000 on your insurance premiums, that's the best deal going. So look, I'm telling you, I'm not in an ideological space. This is about an enterprise solution to an enterprise problem. My opponent does like to litigate ideology, socialism, communism, radicalism. I would argue he doesn't even understand the economic theory that he's trying to label me with. But I would tell you, homeowners just need relief. Mm-hmm. If the private sector had a solution, let's embrace it. If it doesn't, okay, let's go to a state catastrophic fund.
4: You know, we spent a lot of time talking about data centers when Byron Donalds was here last. David Jolly, you were up our way for a tour of Data Center Alley, I see, just last month in Northern
14: That's
4: Virginia.
14: Right.
4: And there is a difference in your positions here. Byron Donalds was promoting his legislation that would put controls on or curbs on use of electricity and water so it would not interfere with people's utility bills or access to resources. You vowed to issue an executive order on day one to enact a one-year statewide construction moratorium. You know what Republicans say about that position, that you're putting us in a position to lose the race with China. What's your response?
14: That's a national security strategy argument, and as a nation, we can figure out how to beat China in this race. I'm responsible for Florida's voters, 75% of whom are saying, don't build data centers here. And Byron Donalds is trying to convince the voters that they are wrong. And I'm saying, hey, voters, I'm listening to you. And there's good reason. Look, we know the environmental impact. We know the noise pollution. I think there are legitimate public health questions that when I visited the Northern Virginia Data Center Alley, four children who had been treated for respiratory conditions, one hospitalized, people complaining of hearing conditions because of the noise pollution. We know the destabilization of communities, the devaluation of real estate, the fire sales of property. And so given all of that, what you're also seeing is these data centers becoming a bit of a physical metaphor for the loss of economic and political power that voters feel they have right now in a moment of economic inequality, a campaign finance environment where big tech and big data are buying the politicians and the politicians are just telling you you're wrong. And so I've said a one-year moratorium. Let's study public health and the environment, and then let's do a deep economic impact study to see if they benefit the state of Florida.
12: On campaign finance, David, where are you focusing your resources right now in this final stretch? And could you stand to benefit from more money from the party at a national level? Or do you understand why perhaps they are diverting more resources to a state like Iowa or Ohio, where pickups look perhaps, according to polling, like they might be easier to do than in Florida?
14: Yeah, if the election were tonight, we would win the governorship of Florida. That's where the numbers are. Mar-a-Lago elected a Democratic state representative recently. City of Miami elected a Democratic mayor for the first time in 30 years. It was 19 points. The numbers and data are there. We built a campaign, but amidst all of this, we've been outspent by over $100 million. And fortunately for us, you're not always given this gift. The more Byron Donald spends, the worse he does. There are some candidates that just, the more you hear their message in a cycle where people are asking for change, it doesn't resonate. So we're holding on. The election is a toss-up. I believe we would win the race tonight, but we do always need more help. Look, we are taking on a tax. Lies about a hurricane tax or a Social Security tax or socialism go through the list, and the inability to respond definitely hurts in politics. So additional investment's always welcome, and I would ask for it for those in a position to help, whether it's a national party or national donors. But here's why. You don't even have to care about Florida in 26. But Florida electing a Democratic governor in 26 resets the road to the White House in 28. You see, for Democrats, it's about 28. But for voters who just know we need a new coalition in American politics, that's what's happening in Florida. A state with only 29% registered Democrats is on the cusp of building a coalition of 50% or more. That's showing that we can reimagine our politics. Yeah, I think the economy should work for everyone. Government can do its parts. Everyone's rights protected. It amplifies democratic values, but it does it with independents and Republicans and ushers in a new era in American politics.
4: You mentioned your position on democratic socialists, David, and we'll just wrap up on this. I'm curious your thoughts on the Senate race in Florida and whether Angie Nixon is in fact a threat to your campaign. Confusing messages when it comes to Democrats voting in Florida. Is she making it more difficult to cut through the noise when you're delivering your message?
14: No. Not at all. DSA is not being litigated in the state of Florida. In fact, if I've done 300 town halls, Angie's probably been in 200 of them. When she's not there, she's doing her own other, you know, couple hundred. I've only heard Angie talk about housing, healthcare, and education, just like I have.
4: Is she a healthcare?
14: She's saying,
4: campaign?
14: I'm going to be a fighter to make sure. I think she mobilizes a constituency, whether it's, you know, more progressive voters or traditional black communities. Sure, I think she energizes and mobilizes communities. Here's the important thing. Where we can work together, we said we're going to. Where we disagree, we're actually being honest with voters about it. And I think voters appreciate that. I'm not concerned about the rise of socialism today in America. I'm concerned about the rise of right-wing authoritarianism. And that is the type of danger that Byron Donalds actually embraces, that I've been fighting against for the past 10 years when I was a Republican and independent, and yesterday as a Democrat.
12: All right, the Democratic gubernatorial nominee in the state of Florida, David Jolly, thank you so much for joining us on Balance of Power. Yeah, it's me, Kaylee Lyons, on this early hour of Balance of Power. I'm not usually here at this time
4: this
12: with Joe. Usually,
4: everyone's happy about it.
12: I wait another 17 minutes or so, and I don't usually have the pleasure of speaking to Charlie in the noon hour either, but I'm going to do that now as we check back in on the markets on this Thursday with Charlie Pellett in New York. Hey, Charlie.
23: The Dow, the S&P, NASDAQ, we're all in the red right now. We have got the S&P down 27, dropped there of 0.3%. That rally in oil prices easing as President Trump says the U.S. will not attack Iran before the November midterm elections, driving stocks and bonds away from session lows. The Dow now down by just about 0.2%. NASDAQ lower by 0.6%. The two-year currently yielding 4.78% with the 10-year 5.26%, the 30-year 5.62%. Spot gold just about flat on the day right now, 41.19 the ounce. It is up by 0.2%. The big story, everybody's keeping an eye on crude, specifically West Texas Intermediate, 91.04 a barrel, up 3.1% right now. Brent crude, 103.63, up by 3.4%. Midterms under a month away, so what are the potential implications for U.S. financial markets? Marianne Bartel is chief investment strategist at Sanctuary Securities, and she was a guest this morning on Bloomberg Open Interest.
0: I would say a couple of months ago, the market was really looking for a split government where we would have the Senate Republican and the House flipped Democrat. I think the risk is rising. You get a flip in both houses to Democrat. Not sure the equity market will like that in the beginning, but it's still a split government. So I don't think the midterms can really derail the rally. I think it's more about oil prices and 10-year yields.
23: Marianne Bartels of Sanctuary Securities interviewed on Bloomberg. Open interest, she mentioned oil prices. Brent, $103.54, up by 3.3%. She mentioned the 10-year, 5.25%. Joe and Kaylee Lines, yes, Kaylee Lines, that is a Bloomberg Business Flash.
12: All right, Charlie Pellett checking the markets for us. Thank you so much. Fresh off our conversation with the Democratic gubernatorial nominee in Florida, David Jolly. We've now talked to both of these candidates, Joe Byron Donald and David Jolly, about some of the same issues, including the issue of data centers, which we know is not just in focus in Florida, but in states across the country and in gubernatorial campaigns. Specifically, there are a number of them that Democrats see opportunities as chances to flip governor's mansions in this cycle, and maybe more resources are going to some other states, say Iowa or Ohio, than a state like Florida. It was interesting to hear David Jolly talking about how he would always welcome some of those resources being diverted to the Sunshine State.
4: Sure, that's true. A self-described Ted Lasso. I thought nice guys finished last. I don't know if our panel agrees, but yes, believe. I do wonder if we're looking at something in Florida that's going to manifest itself in November in a very different way. Sometimes we get ahead of ourselves here. This is where we start hearing about white whales. Whether it's this, whether it's the Senate race in Texas, we've got a great panel for you today. Rick Davis is back.

0: just shifted, and I think it was the Cook Report, to likely Democrat, or lean Democrat. So it really does show that there's a different cycle in Florida today than anybody would have expected. And I don't think at this point, whether you're calling it a blue wave or a blue tsunami, there could be some surprises in Florida come election day.
1: Well, speaking of surprises, I do want to mention a red headline that just crossed the Bloomberg terminal coming from the Financial Times. OpenAI recently told investors its annualized revenue is nearing $50 billion. Interestingly, this comes just about a week or so after Axios reported that OpenAI's annualized revenue nears $70 billion. So there's some mismatch of figures here. Maybe one of them is actually referring to a revenue run rate. But again, the Financial Times says OpenAI's annualized revenue is near $50 billion, according to recent remarks to investors. As we turn back to Florida here, though, Hannah, I'd love your take on this, because as Rick kind of talks about this notion of this cycle being different, you probably didn't expect to be talking about Kansas or Iowa or Alaska or have this strong of a chance in Texas this cycle either. So why wouldn't Florida be involved in that?
2: I love that we're talking about all of those states that you just mentioned. And I actually really agree with Rick. I think Democrats, as a Democrat, I always get nervous talking about Florida because we won with Barack Obama's reelection, but it's been really tough for a Democrat statewide there ever since then. But there are a few factors we're looking at here. One, let's look at Byron Donalds himself. He scrubbed Trump's name from his website. What is that telling you about what the internal campaign from a Republican is thinking there? So we look at things like that. We look at David Jolly, who's a really strong candidate. He was a former Republican. Maybe that's somebody that can really appeal to Florida voters. And let's look at Hispanic voters as well. Trump won those voters by a lot in 2024, and they've increasingly gone against him, especially because of the really harsh ICE and federal border protection policies that we've seen. So Florida, and then throw in what Rick mentioned, the dummy mandering. So in trying to get more seats, Republicans have made some of these red districts a little bit closer. And all of those things together, maybe it's Democrats' chance to fight back in Florida.
3: You know, we had some interesting news from the president today. I wonder if you both have thoughts on this. Going out of his way, Rick, to say that we will not be attacking Iran before the midterms. There were a number of reports from The Atlantic to Axios suggesting that might happen after he requested options for the war going forward. With oil prices, gas prices in mind, or we're in a world now where the president has to say that out loud, even for Iran to hear? Is this good politics?
0: Well, I wouldn't drop any names, but there's probably pollsters within his camp who are making calls to the White House saying, "You're kidding me, right? We're not actually going to do this." And with all due respect, pollsters aren't responsible for national security affairs, so they're perfectly within their rights to be panicked over this idea that one of the least popular issues associated with the Trump administration, the war in Iran, is something we want to talk more about between now and Election Day. I mean, it's one of the areas we see a lot of Republicans breaking from Trump right now. You want to see a occasional break from Trump turn into a stampede, light up the fires and send the missiles into Tehran and see what happens.
1: Well, so Hannah, weigh in on this, because part of the reporting we had seen about this notion of an attack before the midterms is that he wanted to be able to show a victory and maybe bring oil prices down before people cast their ballots. But is there political benefit to not doing anything before that happens?
2: I mean, I can understand why Donald Trump wants to bring the prices down. It's a huge liability for him, especially like Rick mentioned, a big part of the MAGA base was non-interventionist. We want to focus on America first. And this war has been anything but that. So Trump wanting to end it, I understand that. But it's not over, and national security is very different than just writing an executive order to do something domestically. Trump wanting this to go away, again, makes sense, but I just don't see how that is even going to change anything before the midterms. I think people know how they feel about it. Gas prices are still up. The comparisons to other historical years, especially during George W. Bush, when we saw gas prices were high, we were in wars that we didn't want to be, really resulted in a wave year for Democrats in the midterms. So we're just going to have to wait to see what happens before November. But I would hope as an American that we don't do anything that endangers us, because Donald Trump doesn't want his losses to be bad on the midterm election day.
3: You know, it's interesting. We're going to hear from a Republican tonight in a pretty important debate in Michigan who says that the war should end now. That's, of course, Mike Rogers. He's going to be across the stage from Abdul El-Sayed. Does that inoculate him at all from this story?
2: I don't think so. I think Democrats and El-Sayed have been really...

0: making sure that people think of Rogers and they think of Donald Trump because he has been in lockstep with Donald Trump in terms of his policies. But what's interesting about that ad and what he's going to say is he's really trying to break with Trump on this. Yeah. The polling is not showing good things, especially when it comes to the war in Iran with prices. So you see this break. I think we'll have to see what people vote on in November, because we don't know if that's going to be enough work to separate himself from Trump.
1: Well, as we talk about, I'll say it here, Rick, President Trump posted on Truth Social last night, calling him Muhammad al-Sayed, not Abdul, saying that he goes back to the days of the jihad. He is a radical extremist, terrorist sympathizer, and no different from his best friend, America-hating Hassan Piker. Is that kind of rhetoric helpful for Mike Rogers, or does that give Abdul al-Sayed something to capitalize on?
2: Yeah, no, we have this guy. Conversation almost every other day because of midnight posts by Donald Trump on Truth Social. And this is certainly not an isolated instance of him going overboard in using slurs and things like that in attacking his opponents and the opponents of other Republicans. Look, I can probably guess pretty strongly that what Mike Rogers would like is a chance to run his own race in Michigan, a state that he's represented really ably for a long time, and has done incredibly well politically. And without any intervention from Donald Trump or any other national figures, I think he'd have a much better chance of convincing Michiganders that he's the guy to be the next senator from the state. But that's just not happening. Donald Trump has announced that this is a national election. He might have wanted to check with the other people on the ballot, but the reality is there's no escaping it. And I think he's doing a good job right now of not talking about Trump, but talking about his policies and saying, I'm not for this policy on tariffs for Canada. I am not for this policy on Iran. And I think that is a solid effort for the close of this election to try and distance yourself without actually making any motion.
1: All right, Rick Davis and Hannah Moldavin, our political panel on this Thursday. They'll be back for more in the second hour of Balance of Power, which will start in just a few minutes. We'll check back in on the markets as well. Taking a bit of a turn south here, we'll have more with Charlie Pellett up soon on Bloomberg.
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14: Live from Washington, D.C., this is Balance of Power with Joe Matthew and Kaylee Lines.
15: No more strikes before the midterms. Welcome to the Thursday edition as President Trump makes that declaration following reports that he is preparing for strikes, possible strikes against Iran, to force a conclusive end of the conflict before November 3rd. I'm Joe Matthew alongside Kaylee Lines in Washington. Kaylee, this is moving oil prices as we try to figure the next move here for the president.
1: Yep, oil prices are moving higher. We're back at a 103 handle on Brent. As the president says, no strikes before November 3rd, but the blockade will remain in effect. And we may hear more from the president this hour. He's expected to go down to the Institute of Peace, where he'll be holding an event with a number of tech executives expected to bestow medals on the likes of Jensen Huang of NVIDIA and even Satya Nadella of Microsoft, even while the vice president and the Department of Labor take action against Microsoft, at least in the Visa department today.
15: Another who's who of AI, Lisa Su, Jensen Huang, Elon Musk will be there as well. But we are focused on Iran at this hour, and whether the president chooses to strike the next blow is, of course, something that's up in the air, with Iran knowing very well what the electoral timetable is in this country. We want to zero in on what the options are that the president requested, what they discussed last weekend at Camp David, and what direction this war could take next. We'll check in with Tyler Kendall at the White House. And Jen Gavito is with us today, which is always a pleasure to spend some time with Jen from the Cohen Group, former acting principal deputy assistant secretary of state for Near Eastern Affairs, as we consider the diplomacy and the military sides of this.
1: Well, and how it all filters into the economic picture as well. We'll bring you an important conversation at the end of this hour between Bloomberg's Michael McKee and the president of the St. Louis Fed, with inflation, of course, on the mind, especially ahead of a rate decision later this month. But first, we begin with a check on the markets, from rates to oil to stocks. Charlie Pellett is watching it all from New York. Hey, Charlie.
16: Oh, hello there, Kelly and Joe. Lots going on today, and we got you covered here at Bloomberg. Oil certainly coming off the boil, but the equity market not responding. As a matter of fact, right now, the S&P just about the lows of the day. Got to begin with what is happening with hydrocarbons, specifically West Texas Intermediate crude. Now looking at a gain of 3%, holding just above, just below $91 a barrel, $90.94 right now. Barrel of Brent crude with a 103 handle. Earlier in the day, it was above 105, 103.45 on Brent, the global benchmark, up by just about 3.2%. A rally in oil eased as President Trump said the U.S. will not be attacking Iran before the November midterm elections. Right now, we have got the S&P 500 index down 51 points to 77.49. Did see a record earlier in the week. The S&P right now down by 0.7%. Dow Industrials lower now by 0.2%. NASDAQ Composite down 350 points for NASDAQ, a drop now of 1.3%. The two-year yield, 4.76%. The 10-year, 5.24%. And the 30-year, currently yielding 5.61%. Gold up 0.4%, $41.27 the ounce. And again, crude bears repeating. WTI right now up by 3%. $90.94 a barrel. So again, stocks moving lower, oil holding on to gains right now. And among some of the oil majors, we are looking at shares of ExxonMobil today. Right now, we have ExxonMobil shares up 2.4%. And among some of the other oil names, they're all higher. Chevron, I should say, up by 2.7%. ConocoPhillips up now by 3%. For on-demand news 24 hours a day, subscribe to Bloomberg News Now wherever you get your podcasts. Joe and Kaylee, that is a Bloomberg Business Flash.
1: All right, Charlie Pellett, thank you so much. As Charlie mentioned, oil on the climb higher today, even as President Trump suggests that there will not be fresh strikes against Iran before the midterm elections on November 3rd. He has repeatedly said that the war won't come to an conclusion until after the midterms are over, and has repeatedly said that when that time comes, whenever it is, he does expect oil prices will move lower. He reiterated the same just yesterday, speaking to reporters.
17: Oil will drop like a rock as soon as we're finished with the war, which would be very soon. It's going to be very soon. One way or the other, we'll be finished with it. But oil will come down to levels that were, I think, maybe even lower than they were before the war started.
15: Not, though, like Kaylee mentioned, dropping like a rock today. We've got Brent and WTI each up over 3% right now. Brent 103, WTI 90, and well, 91 actually. They're off their highs of the day after President Trump took to Truth Social to clap back at reports suggesting that there could be strikes, conclusive strikes against Iran before the midterms, having reportedly called for new options and new targets. The president on Truth Social writing, "We are having productive discussions with the Islamic Republic of Iran. I want to make it clear to everybody," he says, "while Iran is in very bad condition, both economically and militarily, and while the blockade will remain in full force and effect with oil flowing in record numbers," he goes on to write, "we will not be attacking Iran at any time prior to the midterm elections to be held in the United States on November 3rd. Let's go straight to the White House for more. Bloomberg Washington correspondent Tyler Kendall is on the North Lawn right now. Tyler, why did he feel a need to say this out loud?
18: Perhaps, Joe, because we saw these moves in the oil market, and there was this reporting, as you mentioned, from the Atlantic overnight, which seemed to put on the table that President Trump could be looking at array of options to escalate the conflict ahead of the midterm elections. And what was interesting about the reporting was that it seemed to suggest that proponents of strikes, whether or not they could be limited ahead of Election Day and then a wider scale operation after Election Day, seemed to think that it could give President Trump a political win, in a sense, as diplomacy does remain stalled. But we know that the conflict is repeatedly weighing on American voters as they gear up to go to the polls in November. In fact, there was a new poll out just the other day from NBC, which found that 57% of voters say they are less likely to support a candidate who supports the war. The issue, though, at the moment, Joe, is that it does appear that we are poised toward some sort of escalation as we continue to see strikes on ships in the Strait of Hormuz. That has ticked up in recent weeks, as well as the conflict between Saudi Arabia and the Houthis escalate as well. The Houthi militant group, which is backed by Iran, hit two airports in Saudi Arabia overnight. And really, the crux of this is that we have been seeing more oil flow through the Strait of Hormuz, in large part due to the U.S. naval protection that is being given to these ships, but also so-called shuttling services. But Joe and Kaylee, I'd add, it seems like regional allies are preparing for that to be in place for the long haul. We had reporting earlier today that Saudi Arabia is looking to formalize its so-called shuttle system.
1: Well, we'll wait to see if we get more, Tyler, from the president when he speaks in just a bit later this hour at the Institute of Peace for the new Golden Age summit that he's holding today. It'll be remarkable to see the likes of Satya Nadella getting a Medal of Science from the president after the action taken against Microsoft and a number of other companies when it comes to visas by the administration today. Tell us what exactly is going on.
18: Yeah, the timing here is interesting for multiple reasons, but it does renew focus on the administration's immigration policies as we now get closer to the midterm elections. The question, the program in question here is called the Permanent Labor Certification Program, which allows U.S. employers to hire foreign workers for permanent employment. And the administration is alleging that some of these top tech companies like Microsoft are abusing the system. Essentially, that under the program, these companies have to advertise open positions to U.S. workers workers first. If they are unable to attract American workers in, then they can go to the Department of Labor to apply for visas for foreign workers. And the administration says that these companies aren't doing enough to attract in those American workers before they go to apply for these visas for foreign workers. We should say that Bloomberg News did reach out to the companies, and they have not gotten comment at this moment. And essentially, the White House says that this is going to be an indefinite ban for these companies from these programs, and their allegations are addressed. So we'll have to see where it goes from here. But it definitely underscores some of the recent moves from the Trump administration. President Trump moving earlier this year to restrict many of these tech companies, make it harder for H-1B visas, considered to be a crucial pipeline for tech talent. But to your point, Kaylee, it comes as the administration really engages with a lot of these tech companies. Microsoft today with this medal ceremony that's happening, but also just last week, President Trump hosted an array of these tech leaders here at the White House as we look for the future of AI.
1: Indeed. All right, Tyler Kendall, live at the White House for us. Thank you so much. And as we return to the news from the president this afternoon that the U.S. will not be striking Iran before the midterm elections on November 3rd, we bring in now Jen Gavito from the Cohen Group, where she's a senior advisor. She's also former acting principal deputy assistant secretary of state for Near Eastern Affairs under President Biden, and has served in a variety of different diplomatic roles under multiple presidents. Jen, it's always good to have you here on Bloomberg. If the president just publicly proclaimed that the U.S. will not be striking Iran for at least the next 4 weeks or so, did he just give Iran permission to do some things in the next month without risk of retaliation?
19: So first, thanks for having me. It's always great to be here. It's been unusual for a president to either signal that he will or will not attack over the course of a period of weeks. And so I would take all of those reports to some degree with a grain of salt. That being said, certainly Iran continues to ratchet up the attacks on oil tankers in the Strait of Hormuz. That continues to disrupt traffic, which has, you know, as you noted, largely resumed something approximating normal levels, but at significant cost. And so, yes, I think that Iran will and has been continuing to use these periods of calm to rebuild their capabilities. That being said, I do think the big outstanding question for the president, whether before or after the midterms, is what does renewed military conflict achieve that diplomacy couldn't better achieve in the long term?
15: The president has said repeatedly that Iran, Jen, is trying to leverage the United States because of the electoral process that's underway. And that's why he has said he's not concerned about the midterm elections. He's focused on this war, trying to compartmentalize the two. Wouldn't there be an opportunity here? And what would the U.S. do now that the president has said no more attacks until after the midterms? An opportunity to strike U.S. targets in late October, the first couple of days of November, to coincide with the midterm elections? That wouldn't be a surprise, would it?
19: No, not at all. That's a really good point. And in fact, you know, we have repeatedly seen throughout this conflict that Iran has a pretty nuanced understanding of the United States and certainly of our election cycle. And so I would not be at all surprised to see Iran trying to use this period before the election to try to improve its negotiating leverage with the expectation that any sort of deal would have to come afterwards.
1: Well, Jen, what about their component to the president's post, which is the suggestion that the U.S. and Iran are talking and are making progress? Have you heard anything that suggests that that may be true, that there are forward steps being taken?
19: So we know that the lines of communication have been open pretty much throughout this conflict. And we certainly saw that on the margins of the UN General Assembly 2 weeks ago. So yes, I do think that from what I understand, there continue to be indirect discussions taking place. And I think all of that has to be taken in the context of, at the end of the day, as we've been saying, you know, for 7-8 months now, there really is no military resolution to this long, decades-long conflict. That really has to come from diplomacy. And so things like military escalation or sanctions or economic pressure are intended to set the stage, ultimately, for a better negotiated outcome. And so I'm glad to see the president acknowledging that, and that does seem to reinforce this idea that even if the U.S. determines that additional military strikes are necessary at some point, that can't be the strategy or the end game in and of itself.
15: Just looking back at the post here, Jen, as we read this together, the president wrote, "We will not be attacking Iran at any time prior to the midterm elections." Does that include Israel?
19: Well, that's a great question, Joe. We saw the reporting over the last couple of days that renewed strikes may include Israel. I suspect that there continues to be close collaboration between the United States and Israel over this. You know, there's been a lot of speculation that renewed strikes would focus specifically on Pickaxe Mountain and the nuclear facilities there. We know that the nuclear program is Israel's biggest concern when it comes to Iran. And so not in a position to speak for the Israeli government on this, but that is, yeah, that is a relevant point that you make.
15: There is reporting in Axios, Kaylee, that President Trump spoke with not only Benjamin Netanyahu yesterday, but it was their second call in days after barely speaking for weeks. And it took place after Netanyahu held a meeting with his national security team about Iran, according to an Israeli official. Not to try to connect the dots here, but you wonder, Jen, if there's something at work, would it behoove the United States to step back and let Israel take the lead?
19: I think that Israel's capabilities are, you know, and this is why the United States got involved last year during the 12-day war, and why this was a joint operation in February as well. Israel does have limitations on its capabilities, and we know that the Iranian regime will hold the U.S. culpable for any Israeli strike that takes place. And so I don't think it's an ideal outcome for Israel to act on its own. I think the U.S. would bear the consequences of that decision, regardless of whether they're actively involved in the operation or not. And you note the calls with Netanyahu and the meeting of his national security team. I would also note the reports that President Trump has met over recent days with his national security team about this issue. And so there does seem to be a lot of activity in the background. Hard to say whether his announcement today is the conclusion of that deliberative process or something else.
1: Well, that's how the U.S. is working with one ally and strikes against Iran. The U.S., though, decidedly is not participating in Saudi Arabia's current effort along with the coalition of, in Yemen to combat the threat from the Houthis, as the Houthis continually are striking not just there but in Saudi Arabia, including firing missiles at the international airport in Riyadh, killing some people. Jen, how are you watching this? And do you expect that at some point the U.S. may need to get more directly involved to truly eliminate the threat the Houthis currently pose?
19: So this is a really difficult needle for the president to thread. Saudi Arabia is a close ally. They have been obviously an integral part of the kind of overarching activity against Iran, and are absolutely central to the president's economic agenda for his second term. At the same time, you know, with reports that U.S. stockpiles are depleted, and with a conflict that continues to go on with no end in sight, I think the president rightly is concerned about opening up a second front. And so you're left with a less than ideal situation where this continues to expand. The strikes today on the airports are horrific and really demonstrate the success of Houthi targeting capabilities. And yet the idea, I think, for the president, particularly with a war that is already so unpopular, of, you know, essentially opening up a second front, that is extremely problematic, I think, for him going into this election. So I think that he will continue to try to stay out of this conflict, but obviously the intensity of it is continuing to escalate.
15: Jen, I'm just curious how long we can maintain this posture in the Strait. President writes 22 million barrels last night alone, with not one barrel coming from or going to Iran. We're escorting ships, and apparently it's been quite successful based on the analysis from any number of research firms. We're pretty close to, if not back to, pre-war levels. How long can we do this, and at what cost?
19: Well, I think that's the right answer. I mean, people have been very focused on the volume of oil getting through. And first of all, I think it's important to point out that that's crude getting through. Refined products, derivatives, those are not recovered as far as being able to get those out of the strait. So we're talking about just crude oil, and it has largely recovered. But to your point, you know, insurance costs remain extraordinarily high. One Middle Eastern leader told me last week that although, you know, prices are over $100 per barrel, his country is only getting about $61-$62 a barrel from that because of the elevated cost of that transit. And so this is not back to normal, and this is not economically sustainable.
15: Jen, it's great to have you, as always. Jen Gavito worked under Presidents Obama, Trump, and Biden, and now with us here on Balance of Power. NVIDIA-backed firm is set to postpone its Australia IPO. This is Bloomberg.
20: Hey, when was the last time you talked to your doctor about poop?
21: Seriously?
20: Well, if you have constipation with belly pain that keeps coming back, it could be irritable bowel syndrome with constipation, or IBS-C.
21: What?
20: So talk to your doctor, because Linzess could help you get ahead of it. Oh, you there.
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16: finding a sell-off in chip makers, sending stocks lower after a news report on OpenAI's revenue intensified worries that the AI spending spree is becoming harder to justify. Investors also keeping an eye on oil prices. West Texas Intermediate crude up 3.1%, 91 a barrel, off session highs right now. Barrel of Brent, 103.53, up 3.3%. Brent had been above $105 a barrel. S&P down 54, drop there of 0.7%. Dow Industrials, a little change now, down under 0.1%. The NASDAQ Composite Index down 1.4%. NASDAQ down 390 points. The two-year, 4.73%, with the 10-year that's currently yielding 5.23%. The 30-year at 5.61%. Gold, meanwhile, up 0.7%, $41.40 the ounce. WTI, 91 a barrel, up now by 3.1%. Among some of those chip names today, looking at shares of NVIDIA. NVIDIA shares, they are declining today. The stocks, by the way, the Philadelphia Stock Exchange Semiconductor Index, trading lower now by 4.1%. NVIDIA down almost 3%. AMD down 4.7%. And Broadcom right now down by 3.7%. From chip stocks to salsa and chips, we got Chipotle Mexican Grill shares jumping after the FT reported that Starbucks has worked with advisors in recent months on a takeover proposal for the burrito chain. Shares now of Chipotle Mexican Grill, they're up by 7.2%. Starbucks down by 4.4%. For on-demand news, 24 hours a day, subscribe to Bloomberg News now wherever you get your podcast. Joe and Kaylee, that is a Bloomberg Business Flash.
1: All right, Charlie, thank you. You think they'll make pumpkin spice guacamole?
15: Oh,
1: at
15: yeah.
1: At some point,
15: think
1: pumpkin
15: of the synergies.
1: Spice latte season.
15: Coffee-crusted barbacoa. I'll keep working on it. Does that mean the Starbucks would be in the Chipotle?
1: Or vice versa?
15: I don't know.
1: Or they just continue to live their
15: separate lives. This sounds like a years-long regulatory story, to be honest with you. So
1: yep.
15: We'll keep tracking that on Balance of Power.
1: Yep, just like we're always tracking President Trump's missives on True Social. But there was a big one today that is helping influence markets, which is the president posted that the U.S. will not, in fact, be striking Iran before the midterm elections on November 3rd, despite some reports in the last 24 hours that suggested it was at least an option that was on the table. And even if there aren't fresh strikes ahead of the midterms, it doesn't mean that Iran is not a focal point of these midterms or becoming a center of conflict between Republicans and Democrats, and that is being showcased on the debate stage. There's a number of debates in key Senate races happening this week, more tonight, including in Michigan, but one last night in Iowa between the Democratic nominee Josh Turek and the Republican nominee Congresswoman Ashley Hinson, who got into the issue of the war of Iran. Here's some clips from both of them.
0: I'm an example of the generational consequences to these forever wars that we're finding ourselves into. And what have I seen far too often in my lifetime? I've seen us spend $1 trillion in Iraq, in Afghanistan. And here we are again in another forever war with no strategy.
2: I don't want this to be a forever war, so I want to make sure we do everything we can. I trust in our U.S. military, the greatest fighting force in the world, to bring this to a close as quickly as because I know people are getting squeezed.
15: It's an interesting line to walk as a Republican right now and fall short of Mike Rogers, for instance, and we'll be seeing him on a debate stage tonight, Republican in Michigan, who says that war needs to end now. Remembering that it wasn't too long ago, just a week or two, Ashley Hinson was in the Oval Office with Donald Trump to talk about a steel plant that was being opened in Iowa. It's going to be difficult for her to distance herself from the president with optics like that. But everyone is trying, it seems, in their own way. Let's bring it to the panel and see what they think. Bloomberg Politics contributor Rick Davis is with us, our Republican strategist and partner at Stone Court Capital, joined by Democratic strategist Hannah Moldavin, Vice President, Political Comms at the Messina Group. It's great to have both of you with us here. Hannah, is that enough? If you're a Democrat getting on a debate stage with a Republican who says, all right, these gas prices, we got to end the war now, what's your response?
3: I don't think it's enough. And I think Ashley Hinson is finding herself in a really tough spot. Mm-hmm. She's nervous. She seemed nervous on the debate stage last night between distancing herself with Donald Trump.
15: Yeah.
3: Right now, she's running ads in rural red Iowa with Chuck Schumer and Nancy Pelosi, two of the people you never thought she would want to be connecting herself to. And she's more willing to connect herself to them than Donald Trump because of partly this war in Iran, the huge spike in diesel prices, fertilizer, the implications for farmers in Iowa. So I think she's trying to do what she can. But between that and between some missteps I think she made on the debate stage last night, she's having a tough go at it.
1: Well, and how much does she need to make sure that the president's base is still with her, Rick, and show up to the polls to cast a vote for her? How far can she go to stepping away from him without alienating key voters?
5: Yeah, I think there's a lot of people doing this construct that, you know, I've been endorsed by Donald Trump. Donald Trump has campaigned with me. I can rely on Donald Trump continuing to motivate his voters to turn out. He's not going anywhere against me between now and Election Day. He needs me as much as I need him. And the focus really has to be on those non-MAGA voters, the squishy Republicans that are really wondering, what's this all about? Why weren't we more bipartisan throughout the course of the last term of office? You would have thought that Ashley Hinson was been, you know, the greatest thing for the Democratic Party last night. As you were saying, not just Chuck Schumer, but Joe Biden wasn't a bad guy. So she needs to move to the middle. She needs to get that independent support. And if Trump is smart, he'll give her room to do it.
15: Well, we should point out she's at odds with her delegation. She's on an island on this issue. Zach Nunn, Marionette Miller-Meeks, both Republicans, voted with Democrats when it came to war powers. And so Josh Turek has the opportunity to say, you voted with the president seven times on this. How do you separate yourself?
3: Absolutely. She's trying to explain in the debate tonight. She tried to explain why voting for the War Powers Act wouldn't actually be helpful. But when you're getting that into the weeds on this stuff, you're losing the argument, especially as you mentioned, she has other Republicans who are in tough races in Iowa who did the opposite thing of her. So, you know, Ashley Hinson also didn't get on a debate stage with J.D. Vance or a rally stage with J.D. Vance when he was there a few weeks ago. She's really trying to walk a tightrope. I don't think she's doing the best job at it, but the polls will tell, or the midterm election results
1: tell. All right, well, that's last night's debate. There's a few more coming tonight, including one in Michigan between Abdul El-Sayed, the Democratic nominee in the Senate contest, and Mike Rogers, who, of course, made some noise earlier this week with an ad about tariffs, also creating a bit of distance between himself and President Trump's policy when it comes to the trade war with Canada specifically. Listen.
6: Drinking a Labatt and watching the Red Wings, man, it just doesn't get any more Michigan than that. And here in Michigan, we know that Canada is not our enemy. We need to end this tariff war now. As Michigan Senator, I'll bring both parties together to lower your prices. That's job number one.
1: We should note for our audience on radio, he is literally sitting at a bar. There's some pool being played, some beers being handed out. Yes.
15: The optics are interesting there.
1: Yeah.
15: Labatt's in hand.
1: Maybe go into some advertising staging analysis here. But Rick, I am curious how you think he's going to be talking about this issue on the debate stage tonight, knowing, by the way, that back in August, he was talking about in interviews how there may be a need for tariffs on Canada. So, Rick, how does he thread that needle?
5: Yeah, look, I mean, Republicans are in the unenviable position of doing backflips on tariffs, on Iran, on the economy. Look, I like the commercial. I spent a little bit of time in bars. You know, I think that was like man of the people kind of thing. The Labatt beer was a great, you know, prop. This is who the guy is. He's really one of the best candidates we have nationally, caught in a horrible cycle again. And the reality of it is he needs to connect with people. That's a good way to do it. And look, tonight the debate is going to be very important for him, because what he has to show is a firm knowledge of these issues and a willingness to cut his own path. And it's going to be hard to do that with all the people really curious about Abdul El-Sayed and what he's going to say. So he's going to have to shout it out.
15: All right, so Rick Davis likes it. He spent a little time in bars. I don't know, Rick, I'm going to take your word on that one. Give me the Democrats' view on this, Hannah. Are we that easy? You show up, you've got the Labatts, but then again, in a dimly lit bar. It's clearly lunchtime. Everyone's being served beer, by the way. Like, I guess they're all getting off the shift at this point. Is it that easy to put some power chords on the guitar and a bottle of Labatt's to change people's minds?
3: I mean, they're trying, right? They're hoping that. Who can you have a beer with? They're trying to do that. And I think you're facing a candidate on the Democratic side with Abdul El-Sayed, who's very dynamic. He won a really tough primary race on the Democratic side in Michigan. I've been really impressed at how the coalition has come together behind him in a time when, I don't know, that primary was very passionate. Yeah. That was not necessarily the result that was going to happen on the Democratic side, but it did. And I think it speaks to the leadership of Abdul El-Sayed. You see him and Alyssa Slotkin even coming together. They're not necessarily, they don't agree on the same issues, but they come together. And it's because he's a great leader. And I think we'll see him be a great communicator tonight. He's been always really good on healthcare. The tariffs and the issues are not necessarily on Mike Rogers' side. So I'm looking forward to it. The ad is him trying to kick it off. We'll see if it works.
1: Yeah, as Tana points out, Rick, there was a high-profile primary in Michigan. There was also a primary in Maine that was won by Graham Plattner, not Troy Jackson, and yet it's Troy Jackson who is the Democratic nominee now and who will once again tonight on Thursday be sharing a stage with Republican incumbent Susan Collins after they just debated on Tuesday. Who in Maine is watching both of these, and who in Maine's mind could change in the course of debate one to a debate two days later?
5: Well, I have a lot of friends in Maine, and they watch a lot of TV, and I won't say anything more about that entertainment lifestyle in Maine. There's a lot of keen interest in politics, and I have no doubt that there'll be plenty of viewers who are maybe still trying to figure out what they're going to do, because they probably voted for Susan Collins in the past and are wondering, you know, whether or not that's the same thing they should do again. So I would say this is really important to Susan Collins. I thought she did a terrific job last debate, basically portraying Jackson as an establishment figure and someone who's consistently voted for raising taxes on Mainers. And so if she can keep up that kind of drumbeat that mirrors the media messaging that's out there, both on her campaign and the super PAC, I think she can have a good night tonight.
15: Interesting. Rick, Charlie Cook is watching us right now in Maine, by the way, and we hope he keeps the TV on. Hannah, with regard to Maine, could we be in a world where this is a more difficult win for Democrats than a state like Texas?
3: You know, I don't know is the true answer, because Maine is really hard to figure out what's going on there. It's a very independent state. Traditionally, polls there, you never really know. Kind of have to take an understanding of where the direction of those are, but we never really know with Maine. And obviously we have Troy Jackson, who's new as the Democratic nominee. Yeah. What I'll say from two nights ago to tonight, I think Jackson got really more comfortable as the debate went on and showed a really strong performance generally. And I think his second debate will see even a stronger performance. And we really saw him zero in on a couple of issues, which interestingly saw Planned Parenthood put more money into the race after the first debate, which is really Susan Collins' vote for Brett Kavanaugh and Roe v. Wade. Mm-hmm. So we saw more money pour into the state for Troy Jackson after that debate. I think we'll expect a strong performance again. And I will say that Susan Collins seemed nervous and prepared for that debate, but in a way that I think might have overreacted.
1: All right, Hannah Moldavin and Rick Davis, our political panel on this Thursday. Thank you so much. We'll all be watching these many debates tonight. And hey, if you're one of those people in Maine who loves watching TV and you're watching us right now on Balance of Power on Bloomberg TV, thank you for doing so. Thanks to our radio audience as well. And both our TV and radio audiences will hear an important conversation coming up with Mike McKee and the St. Louis Fed president up next on Bloomberg.
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16: It's 1:40 on Wall Street. We do check markets all day long here at Bloomberg. President Trump says the U.S. will not resume military strikes on Iran before the November 3rd midterm elections. We've got oil off of session highs. Stocks do remain lower. A sell-off in chipmakers sending stocks lower after a news report on OpenAI's revenue intensified worries that the AI spending spree is becoming harder to justify. So here's where we stand. We've got the S&P down 50 now to 7750. That is a drop of 0.6%. Dow Industrials down 36. For the Dow, a decline of under 0.1%. So a little change right now on the Dow. NASDAQ down 375, a drop there of 1.4%. And the VIX, the Wall Street so-called fear gauge holding just below 16. Two-year, 4.74%, the 10-year, 5.22%, and the 30-year, 5.60%. Gold, meanwhile, up 0.5%, $41.30 the ounce. West Texas Intermediate crude now up 3.5%, $91.35 a barrel. Brent, $104 even, have been trading above $105. Right now, barrel of Brent crude up by 3.8%. The Trump administration is suspending tech giant Microsoft from a program to apply for green cards for workers who come to the U.S. to live and work using an H-1B visa. Vice President J.D. Vance is accusing the company of fraud. Microsoft now down by 1.2%. And Amazon introducing the Alexa tablet series to take on Apple's high-end pads. 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Joe and Kaylee, that is a Bloomberg Business Flash.
1: All right, Charlie Pellett, watching the markets for us. Thank you so much. And thanks for joining us on Bloomberg TV and radio this afternoon. We're about to bring you an important conversation between Bloomberg's international economics and policy correspondent Michael McKee and the St. Louis Fed president Alberto Musalem. In just a moment, they'll be live from our world headquarters in New York in the Future of Fixed Income conference. And what a time, Joe, to be talking about fixed income, given everything we've seen in the bond market. As Charlie was just pointing out, we are seeing yields moving lower today, but we're still at 560 on the 30-year, and on mark 7, U.S. mortgage rates have increased, now at an average for a 30-year loan of 7.4%, which speaks to one of the affordability challenges in this midterm cycle.
0: And the conversation is, it's a question of when, not if, the 10-year gets to 6%, of course, driving potentially mortgage rates. And an interesting day as we're watching tech stocks pull back here, Kaylee, in advance of this conversation. It's been a tough day for the AI trade, even as the bold faces of AI gather here in Washington once again. President Trump has just started speaking at the Golden Age, the new Golden Age Summit, they're calling it here. And he's bestowing the National Medal of Technology to Michael Dell and Satya Nadella, while also presenting the National Medal of Science to some names you may have heard of: Elon Musk, Sergey Brin, Jensen Huang, and Lisa Su of AMD. They're back in town again.
1: Yep.
0: Potentially further injecting politics into an already interesting narrative around an emerging technology.
1: Well, yeah, and it's intersecting with a number of other policy priorities of the president as well, including immigration, as we see the administration taking action against companies like Satya Nadella's Microsoft, who is there today when it comes to visas. It's something we will continue to watch. But in the meantime, let's go now live to New York as Michael McKee is in conversation with St. Louis Fed President Alberto Musalem.
2: President of the St. Louis Fed, but prior to that, he was the CEO and co-chief investment officer of Events Capital Asset Management. He's also been managing director, partner, and global head of research at Tudor Investment Corporation. So he's a man who knows what you guys are thinking about, and hopefully he will give you all the insight that you need to go home and have a profitable quarter. I don't want to put too much on you, but
3: it's great to be here, Mike. Thanks for the introduction. I'm looking forward to it.
2: All right. Well, let's start with the elephant in the room. Anytime you talk to a Fed person, is obviously, what is your view of the state of inflation now, and what the Fed has to do with it?
3: So, in my view, inflation is elevated. It's above target. It's being driven by persistent demand pressures and recurring negative supply shocks. The important thing at this point in time is to bring inflation back towards 2% on a timely in a timely manner. And at this point in time, it's important to contain any further broadening of inflation pressures or any second round effects, which could be coming from the negative supply shocks or the persistent demand pressures.
2: Well, you say in a timely fashion. What does timely mean?
3: So typically when I think about monetary policy, when I'm thinking about what the path of rates ought to be, I have in mind somewhere between a year and a half and 2 years, something like that. So 18 months or thereabouts.
2: So does that mean that, well, let's put it in terms of your colleagues who have said, we don't have to be in a rush to raise interest rates. What kind of time frame would you put on it?
3: So my sense is that to bring inflation back to target in a timely manner, more monetary policy firming will be required. If a timely manner is something like 18 months, that kind of suggests that rates ought to be going up further in an appropriate period of time in the next 6 to 9 months.
2: October 28th?
3: I go into every meeting with a very open mind, and I haven't prejudged what the outcome of that meeting is going to be or what I'm going to do at that meeting. But I think the general direction of rates inflation requires us to be thinking of further policy firming here.
2: Well, let's explore the reaction function a little bit here. When you're looking at inflation and you say you want to stop second round effects, I've been out around the country over the last couple of weeks, and the word I kept hearing over and over and over again is diesel, diesel, diesel. Diesel prices have been affecting truckers and trucking companies. You've got a lot of logistics companies in your district. Is the diesel pressure, is the overall energy pressure starting to creep into other sectors of the economy?
3: So they're both supply and demand, as I said, so I'm going to talk a bit about both. On the demand side, I hear from folks in my district, whether people or businesses or governments, the main problem is inflation right now. Very little worry about the labor market. Folks

0: explain to people that you're going to raise interest rates and that's not going to produce any more diesel or copper or train any electricians?
1: So the economy is pretty strong right here, and inflation is above target. And our mandate is to deliver price stability for the American people. That's the best thing we can do right now. If we bring inflation back down to target, when we bring inflation back down to target, that's going to keep financing costs from increasing for households and businesses, small and large, and for local governments and anyone who's a borrower. It's also going to support real incomes. I hear a lot when I travel in my district of low, moderate income folks and actually middle income folks, which are having difficulty making ends meet, increasing difficulty making ends meet. When I speak to community organizations that provide aid to folks, they're seeing an increasing number of calls for assistance for utility bills, housing bills, insurance bills, things like that. So food also. It's important to understand the full picture. And again, our mandate is an aggregate mandate, not a distributional mandate, and we need to bring inflation down.
0: They say the economy is in pretty good shape. Most people would say that the labor market is stable. Are you seeing any real increase in demand for workers? And the reason I ask is because if you raise rates to cool demand, generally that means we lose workers. And so is the labor market strong enough? Is the economy strong enough?
1: The economy is very strong. The labor market is, in my assessment, balanced and stable. There are parts of the labor market which are actually overheated. I just mentioned construction, for example. There are other parts that are not. Layoffs are stable. The employment is growing right around the break-even rate of employment. Wages are growing at about 3.5% or so, which is consistent with inflation being at 2%, given the high productivity, high labor productivity that we're seeing. So we're not seeing an overheated labor market here. We're seeing a stable, balanced labor market. There is no need here and now to cool the labor market to achieve the 2% inflation target.
0: Gasoline well over $4, diesel well over $6, mortgage rates back up well over 7%. What are the average consumers telling you about how they feel? Because they keep shopping, but the consumer confidence numbers are terrible.
1: What I hear from consumers directly and from bankers, there are a lot of community banks in my district and regional banks as well, and you know they have consumers as clients, and they observe that folks are taking out more credit card debt. They're taking out more credit cards. Lower moderate income folks are resorting to buy now, pay later more, not to buy the luxury vacation to Hawaii, but to buy food. You hear stories like that of people's real income growth being low. You hear people accessing HELOCs more frequently to get spending power. And so there is definitely, and if you look at the aggregate level, if you look at the savings rate of the consumer, the savings rate's actually low historically. So the aggregate data, the anecdotes, and the survey data all suggest that there's a material reliance on credit and at the higher end on wealth effects that is keeping consumption growing very strongly.
0: Do you worry that we could be coming to the end of this reasonably strong consumer?
1: It is a risk. There is some concentration risk. The wealth effects coming from the equity market could take a turn in another direction, and the wealth effects would work in reverse. So that's a possibility. So in my ledger of risks and tailwinds and headwinds, a weak growth in disposable real income is in the potential tailwind side of the ledger for me.
0: I want to shift gears
1: Headwind. Headwind.
0: Yeah. Okay. Yeah. Shift gears a little bit here and talk about the market's chaos theory. Everybody always likes the analogy of the butterfly effect. If a butterfly flaps its wings in Brazil, and then that has an effect on the other side of the world. And I'm wondering if a butterfly straddle on Wall Street, is going to

0: have an effect on the overall economy. What's happening in the bond market these days, and what do you think the implications are? Because it's certainly the whole yield curve has moved up, even without your help.
1: Yeah. My sense is what's happening in the bond market is nominal yields have been rising. They have been rising because real yields have been rising. Real yields have been rising mostly because, almost entirely, because the expected real policy rate has been rising, and less so because the real term premium has been rising. Importantly, what is not happening in bond markets is inflation expectations remain anchored. So nominal yields are not rising because there's any question about the Fed's credibility or that inflation is becoming unanchored. Real yields are rising for a variety of reasons. We have a very strong nominal growth of the economy. We have a very strong real growth of the economy, and we have above target inflation. The real growth is very high right now because there's a generalized expectation that we are going to be living in a very abundant AI future in a number of years. And so companies are investing ahead of that bright future, and that's propelling demand. So investment is rising. Consumption is growing very strongly because equity markets and other assets are pricing that future back into the present, and that's lifting wealth, and folks are feeling wealthier, so they're spending. And so real rates are having to rise to equilibrate very strong consumption, very strong investment with the available savings in the economy, which we said earlier is lower than the historical averages. As we all know, hyperscalers have switched from positive free cash flow a year ago to negative free cash flow now. They're accessing capital markets in large size. The government also has large gross financing needs. So we have two large non-interest sensitive borrowers coming to the market. That's putting upward pressure on interest rates, on real interest rates. And I hear from investors that there are some concerns about long-term fiscal sustainability of several countries around the world, and also the U.S. So that's my interpretation of what's happening in the bond market.
0: Do you see crowding out because the hyperscalers and the government are absorbing so much?
1: I think we have two large. So the answer is yes. The non-interest rate sensitive issuers are likely going to be putting some financing pressure on the interest rate sensitive borrowers, so households, small businesses, even large businesses. So I think there is some competition for capital for sure. Let me come back to something that I wanted to say and I forgot to say. Inflation expectations are anchored here, so the bond market's not reflecting higher inflation expectations. And inflation expectations are anchored because markets expect the real policy rate to rise over the next 6 to 9 months. And that is, in my assessment, an important factor as to why inflation expectations are remaining anchored.
0: What do you think the real policy rate is, the real neutral rate?
1: The real neutral rate has been rising. You have to think about two real rates. What's the neutral rate, 10 years from now when no shocks hit the economy, so in a nirvana state? And then you have to think of what is the real rate that the economy requires today that is neither accommodative or restrictive? Both of those rates have been rising. I believe that the short-term real rate that would make the policy neither restrictive nor accommodative has risen more and is higher than today the long-term neutral rate.
0: So if the Fed is moving to meet expectations for a higher neutral rate, can you say basically we've gone back to maybe a new old normal, that the days of the zero lower bound are behind us, and this is kind of where we're going to be?
1: Mike, the zero lower bounds has been behind us for a number of years now. Where have you been? I think, we're in a world where there's a material demand for capital on the order of, in the U.S., on the order of 3 to 4% of GDP per year. just to put that in perspective, that's equal to or larger than our current account deficit. That's about two-thirds of our fiscal deficit. These are very meaningful numbers in terms of a demand for capital. And all estimates that I've seen, these go out 5 to 10 years. So it is a different world where the savings and consumption are being supported, excuse me, the investment and consumption, which are very strong, are being supported by savings, which are having to cater to all these needs. So it's almost the opposite of the savings glut story that we're living in now.
0: Now, as we go forward, are we going to see a problem that would fall under the Fed's purview from the government debt, the national debt becoming such a high percentage of GDP? There are, as you mentioned, concerns about fiscal responsibility. Is it something that is actually going to be noticeable anytime soon to the average person or to a businessman?
1: The U.S. federal government has been on an unsustainable fiscal path now for the better part of two decades over several administrations. That
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3: Hurricane Isaias has top winds of 85 miles per hour as it moves east-northeast. National Hurricane Center Director Michael Brennan says it will pivot north.
4: We could see isolated rainfall totals as much as 15 inches across portions of the northern Gulf Coast here, especially Mississippi, Alabama, Florida Panhandle region. There's a level 3 out of 4 flash flood risk. We have a very broad risk of scattered flash flooding all the way from the Mississippi Valley to eastward to the Carolinas.
3: Landfall expected tomorrow night. Hurricane warnings up as far east as Mexico Beach. Governor DeSantis says the east side is the dirty side.
5: If it hits Mobile Bay, you know, we're going to get a lot of storm surge in Pensacola, Santa Rosa, probably even like Okaloosa, and maybe bring some storm surge in Panama City in some of those areas. And I think the entire Florida Panhandle is going to have some impacts.
3: Tropical storm warnings extend into the Tallahassee area. The governor celebrating a ruling on Hope, Florida. A state appeals court says a grand jury was wrong to accuse DeSantis and others of wrongdoing. According to the grand jury, state officials took $10 million from a Medicaid settlement and gave it to the Hope, Florida Foundation. The money then sent to a political committee opposing a marijuana referendum. The appeals court says it was never public money and what state officials did was legal. DeSantis calls the ruling complete vindication. NASA's Crew 12 astronauts back on Earth after splashing down off the California coast at 11:30 Eastern this morning. Four astronauts took off from Cape Canaveral 8 months ago. Federal prosecutors, ATF, and the Hernando Sheriff announced two arrests in an 8-year-old cold case murder. They say two men plotted to rob the 23-year-old victim and take his drugs and money. Timothy Colon and Arthur Williams face the death penalty if convicted. Public transit is in the garage in Martin County for now. The contractor running Marty buses has pulled out, pointing to rising costs. Marty rides used to cost $1.50, but service has been free since November. With Florida's News, I'm Gordon Bird.
6: Hurricane Isaias is growing more dangerous with winds rising to 85 miles an hour. National Hurricane Center Director Michael Brennan warns new storm surge warnings have expanded eastward to the Suwannee River, and this storm brings an increased risk of tornadoes.
4: Likely in the western Florida panhandle as we get into late Friday and Friday night. And then that tornado risk will spread inland across portions of western Georgia and eastern Alabama during the day on Saturday.
6: Additional strengthening is expected before the hurricane strikes the Gulf Coast tomorrow night. President Trump says the U.S. will not strike Iran before the midterm elections next month. He made that announcement in a Truth Social post today. He also noted the U.S. is having what he called productive discussions with Iran. He reiterated that Iran is in very bad condition, both economically and militarily. President Trump is hosting Elon Musk today. He'll award him and other American innovators the nation's highest honors for scientific and technological achievement, according to the White House. A lawyer for one of the seven fraternity brothers named in the Cornell sex assault suit has filed a court petition to get Letitia James removed as special prosecutor, Sarah Lee Kessler reports.
7: Gilio Lopez denies he sexually assaulted the woman known as Jane Doe and wants New York's attorney general off the case. Lopez's lawyer says James has demonstrated bias and a presumption that the defendants are guilty. Governor Kathy Hochul appointed James last week to independently investigate Jane Doe's claims that she was drugged and raped by multiple Chi Phi members over several hours in October October 2024. James will determine whether criminal charges are warranted. I'm Sarah Lee Kessler.
6: Attorneys for the former American Idol contestant convicted of murdering his wife are filing a notice of appeal. Caleb Flynn wants the Ohio Second District Court of Appeals to reverse the verdict handed down to him earlier this week. He's been convicted on counts including aggravated murder in connection with the fatal shooting of his wife, Ashley Flynn. I'm Chris Caraggio.
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10: Slowing drivers down, and there's an accident on northbound 275 on the Howard Franklin Bridge. Two left lanes.

0: left shoulder, Polk County, eastbound State Road 60 after 80-foot road, right lane blocked. Get traffic info around the clock by searching News Radio WFLA on iHeartRadio. I'm Amy Snyder.
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4: Welcome to Guarding Your Nest Egg Radio. Along with the founder of Talon Wealth, Mike Lester, I'm Cheryl White. Wasn't as big an intro as I've done in the past, but I think it had a lot of power.
5: It wasn't bold. It's fine. I mean, I'm only like 5'11". You know, I don't need...
4: But you have a big
5: personality. Doesn't have to be that bold. Hey, it's the weekend. We're going to talk about whatever we decide to talk about. We'll try to keep it interesting, try to give some people some good financial advice. Mm-hmm. Just go from there. But, you know, it's an interesting world. I mean, geez, the past week, look through everything that's been going on. We're keeping it interesting, right?
4: That's for sure. Yes.
5: Fuel prices.
4: Oh, my gosh. I filled the tank. For the first time in a while. I don't drive all that much, but it was, you know, down to 25 miles, you know, so I thought, okay, I better fill it up. Fine. If you're going to
5: keep this little light on the dashboard says, you're about to get stranded if you don't do something.
4: Yeah. So it was $80.24. That's a lot for filling up my car. And I thought, wow.
5: It's a lot for a motorcycle, Cheryl.
4: My little moped.
5: What you're saying is you don't drive a gas guzzler, but it still costs you $80.
4: Yeah. So I thought, well, I better fill it up now because I don't know how much it could be next week or the week after or whatever. So
5: what if it's way less? How's that going to make you feel? Do you ever get that like pit in your stomach where you're like, oh, I'm paying this much now? If there's a resolution next week and gas prices drop, which they don't drop as fast, right? As they go up.
4: True.
5: Are you the kind of person where if it was a dollar less next week, you'd be upset?
4: No, not really.
5: Okay.
4: Because there's no changing it. I can't go back and get my money.
5: You can't. Why worry about something you can't fix? Yeah, I'm kind of the same way. I do contemplate not filling it all the way up. You know, and maybe it's just kind of a gamble. Maybe it's a little game we play. Mm-hmm. But I think a lot of people listening probably are sort of playing the same game. At the end of the day, of course, it's more. And historically, when it comes to gas prices and how it affects economies and just the way things work, people, if they're traveling less, maybe it's not just the, you know, fuel in your tank on your automobile. Maybe it's also the, you know, the price of a flight, you know, to go from point A to point B. So, I mean, all of these things are happening. But, so we gotta work that into the equation. Here's the thing about financial planning. It's never constant, Cheryl. That's why we're always talking about having a plan, but the plan has to be flexible. So let's say that you locked into some sort of an investment that guaranteed that it was going to pay you X amount for the rest of your life. And, you know, on the front end, that sounds pretty good until your expenses are twice as much as they used to be. You know, now you're going, well, crap, you know.
4: Well, now you asked me about gas prices. Let me say this, though. Yeah. If you said, hey, they're likely to go up. So do you want to commit right now to paying this amount per gallon for gas? And then it dropped like to half of that. That would upset me. Yes.
5: Oh, if you committed long term.
4: Yes.
5: Yeah, there you go. Long term commitment to something. I know that you could talk to 10 financial advisors or 10 firms and very easily get 10 different opinions, right, about what you should do with your money. Everybody needs to gravitate towards, you know, whatever feels best and right for them. But anytime somebody's selling a product and trying to convince you to lock in, I've talked about it before, you know, a lot of the marketing on radio is frankly what's called a fixed indexed annuity. We don't like them. I'm not going to go into that. People know we don't like them, but here's a reason why. They're promoting, oh, well, this would be great. You know, we'll just take your expenses and we'll put you in an annuity and it'll cover your expenses. Well, the problem is your expenses go up over time, but the payout on the annuity doesn't go up over time. I understand why people sell them. I mean, the commissions are really, really good. I mean, I 7-8%, sometimes more. So, you know, somebody finds out you got $500,000 sitting around, and if they can convince you to put in one of these annuities, I mean, they're going to get a $35,000 or a $40,000 commission. I mean, that's big money. So I understand the benefit for the advisor that sells it. I don't understand the benefit for the client, which is why we won't do it.
4: Okay. Not doing that.
5: Not doing that. Yeah. But well, we can tell you all about it. You know, sure. We just won't do it. But what we would do is say, well, okay, you want income? Great. Let's look at all the options, you know, for income, not a product. There are plenty of great ways to get yourself a paycheck in retirement, or even if you're not retired. You don't have to lock your money up to get there. I think we'll have a chance to talk about that more later. But okay, so gas prices. Yay.
4: Well, everybody is feeling that right now, I think.
5: Mm-hmm. Sure. Yeah, probably a little painful.
4: But anyway, we're talking about financial advice for those who are retired or who are about to be retired. And that brings up a subject that we've talked about before, and that's the great wealth transfer.
5: Mm-hmm.
4: Now, we've really approached it before from the angle of the person who is passing along the money.
5: Sure.
4: But what about
5: those? I mean, that's the most obvious, right? People
4: right.
5: think about... None of us are going to live forever,
4: sure.
5: right? And then, so what happens? So the wealth gets transferred, and it's there's an awful lot of money out there. But okay, go ahead.
4: Yeah, they're calling it the great wealth transfer because so much is expected to be passed along over the next couple of decades. The estimate right now is about $84 trillion.
5: Mm-hmm.
4: So I thought we might talk about it from the other side. What if you are inheriting that money?
5: Of course, yeah. Well, this transfer, you go back, it's generational, right? So we had the greatest generation of all time, you know, so people like my grandparents and then and your grandparents. And then we've got the baby boomers, which would mm-hmm. be, you know, my parents. The idea is, you know, all this money, you can look at it a lot of different ways, but people have accumulated a lot of wealth over time. And a lot of that money is in retirement accounts. So you go back to the very, very early 80s, late 70s, you know, people don't always realize that this idea or this concept of a 401k actually started back then. My grandparents didn't have 401ks.
4: No.
5: They had pensions.
4: Right.
5: Right. And now some people have pensions, but not, you know, it's not as common as it used to be. And people have the 401k, so they have to put that to work. But, you know, when we talk about this wealth transfer, you know, a lot of it is because of that. So it would be retirement accounts at work, real estate, right, that's appreciated over time. And I mean, it's a very, very significant amount of money. I mean, we're talking with people around the country every single week, and it's a little bit different depending on what state you're in. But the goals of most people are very, very similar. You know, how do I live off of my money for the rest of my life? Again, things are going to happen. Things are going to change. We were just talking about, you know, the price of fuel. That's an additional expense, right? That maybe you weren't contemplating. Then it's limited, right? It'll go away, but it's still an additional expense. You need a flexible plan. What's left? What gets passed on to beneficiaries, and how does it get to beneficiaries in the most efficient manner? So that's another really, really big part of the financial planning process. And I would say, Cheryl, a high percentage of people will say to me, Mike, listen, I'm happy for my beneficiaries to get what's left, but I don't want to skimp on retirement and doing things. You know, I want to make sure I don't run out of money. And I want to make sure that they get whatever is left as efficiently as possible. And a great financial plan will do that for you, right? It'll help you map it out. It won't give you the exact number that your beneficiaries are going to receive because nobody can calculate that, right? There are too many potential scenarios, right, moving forward. But what financial planning can do is give you a range. And so the way that we would look at that, and it's very, very common in the financial services industry, it's called Monte Carlo simulations. And basically it's just statistics and numbers, but you take a look at, okay, I'm generalizing here, but you look at the best case scenario. So for lack of a better word, what if the economy and stock markets were always better moving forward? We know that's not going to happen, but what if they were always better moving forward? And then we take a look at what if markets or the economy was always worse than it has been historically moving forward, which also can't happen, right? It'll never always be better, but it will also never always be worse, but it will always be somewhere in between the two. And that's where we don't know exactly where you'll be. But if you have an efficient financial plan, somebody has explained to you, what all of your investment options are, what your best case scenario is moving forward, giving, you know, whatever input we put in, what your worst case scenario is moving forward. And if the worst case scenario is an acceptable scenario, it's statistically accurate that you'll be fine, right, moving forward. So, I don't know, you know, if somebody's trying to scare you about the stock market or scare you about investments or trying to get you to lock your money up, you know, what they should really be doing is showing you your best and worst case scenarios. Because if your worst case scenario is an acceptable scenario, you're in a really, really good spot, because it'll never actually always be that bad. It'll be something better than that, but it won't be the very best case scenario. So I think when you put things in those terms for people, they don't have to understand exactly how the stock market works. Even when they look at all the investment options, they don't have to know every single detail about every option. This gets confusing for people. This is where a fiduciary advisor who says, okay, this is what you're looking to accomplish, let me go back, let's figure out what's available, let me come back and talk to you. That, you know, somebody who's actually helping you make informed decisions and then putting together a financial plan, it's really, really important. And then the other part is on the back end of that, right? So you have an efficient portfolio, you know where your income's coming from, but then we get into taxes, right? So tax planning is very important. We're going to pay our taxes, but we don't want to pay more than our fair share. We want to be efficient there. We want to take a look at income planning, which also goes into tax planning. We want to take a look at estate planning, you know, things like wills and trusts, and that's more that transfer of wealth that we talked about. An efficient financial plan is going to have all of this, but at the same time, that plan probably needs to get updated at least every year, right? So that's why with our clients, you know, we're going to sit down and put together a financial plan. But we recommend you meet with us at least 3 times a year to review. Let's make sure we're on track. Let's make sure nothing has changed over time. So I also think it's very, very important to have a financial plan that's extremely flexible. Liquidity is important. You want to be able to take advantage of opportunities when they come up. You don't want your money locked up somewhere, but you also want to make sure that you've got certain provisions in place so that you can rely on income from the portfolio. And that's literally what we specialize in.
4: Well, you know, a lot of what you just described seems like what the poll done by UBS found out about the inheritors, what they said they were looking for in a financial advisor. So 79% said they wanted experience and expertise, and more than half said they want advisors who can build trusted relationships across generations.
5: Yeah, it makes all the sense in the world, right? It's all evolving. That's why it needs to be flexible. You can make a long-term commitment to an advisor, but that advisor needs to be updating your portfolio and coming up with new things all the time, because things are going to change. Your life at 60 is going to be different than your life at 70 or 80 or 90. And as we know, things happen. Surprises happen. You have to have the ability to take care of all of that. So what I know from, you know, over 25 years of doing this is it's entirely possible to build efficient portfolios for individuals that not only help preserve their principal, but also grow it over time while still providing income that offsets taxes and inflation. But if you don't have all the information, you know, you're kneecapping yourself, right? For lack of a better word, you need all the information to make informed decisions. And if anybody's pushing you in a particular direction for their own compensation, that's potentially problematic.
4: Well, a lot of what you describe is part of the comprehensive financial plan, and that's kind of step one, right? You make an appointment for the comprehensive financial plan. You start to get to know each other. You start learning about, you know, what you want to do in retirement. How much do you have? How can we make this happen? And by the way, the comprehensive financial plan is complimentary if you're at least 55 and you've put aside $250,000 or more for retirement. And we'll explain why that number later. 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
3: Now, back to Guarding Your Nest Egg with Mike Lester, the founder of Talon Wealth.
4: Guarding Your Nest Egg with Mike Lester is back. I'm Cheryl White, and Mike, we talk about gold every now and then. In fact, we talk about gold quite a bit on this show because it is such a popular investment.
5: It is a popular investment. Have you gotten, this is on topic but off topic, you know, the TV shows where they're mining for gold? I mean, I think people like treasure.
4: We do like treasure. We
5: love treasure.
4: Yes.
5: Yeah. I watch treasure shows all the time, whether it's, you know, pirate treasure or some Spanish ship that sank.
4: Right.
5: You know, or just, you know, panning for it. I've never done it. I feel like I could pan for gold.
4: Done it.
5: You've done it?
4: Mm-hmm.
5: Was it fun? I think it would be fun.
4: It is fun. I mean, it was at a tourist place, so.
5: I
4: mean,
5: I don't want to do, yeah,
4: like I
5: don't,
4: was really out there doing
5: yeah,
4: it.
5: Yeah, I've taken but. The, I mean, when I was a kid, I did it, and I've taken my kids to, like, the gem mining and stuff where it's kind of, I don't know, but as long as I don't get eaten by a bear or something, I like the idea of, you know, just being out in nature and kind of, you know, it just seems very calming. And then if you actually find something.
4: Oh, it's so exciting.
5: Oh, yeah. Pretty exciting. Huh. Yeah. Well, I mean, gold prices are pretty high. So I guess if you knew where to go and where to find it, that would be pretty interesting.
4: There's gold in them thar hills.
5: Gold in them hills, right?
4: Yeah.
5: I still think of the Beverly Hillbillies.
4: But that was black gold. Texas
5: black gold.
4: Tea.
5: That's right. He shoots a hole. Isn't that so silly? He shoots a hole in the ground and just, you know, and up from the ground came a bubble and crude.
4: He was one lucky guy. That's for sure.
5: Yeah.
4: Yeah.
5: Well, you know, that's what it is. But so volatility with gold, you know, we've spoken about this on the show, not every single week, but fairly frequently. Mm-hmm. If you've been listening for any period of time, you'd know that I'm annoyed with the commercials right on TV selling the gold coins or the silver coins, that sort of thing. And I'm not annoyed in the sense that I'm not mad at these people for trying to make a living. It just seems very predatory. And there's very, very little regulation of that industry. So I find that the commercials can be misleading. I mean, I think I even heard them say one time, like, oh, well, nobody's ever lost a dime in gold. I'm like, that's not true. You know, there's the price per ounce of gold or silver or what have you. And in markets, it, you know, it fluctuates, right? Supply and demand. So that's potentially problematic. But kind of going back to something that we've done, because we do get the question quite a bit. And I think it's because A, people are curious. And then B, they see all the commercials. Well, should I have gold in my portfolio or should I have silver in my portfolio? And if I should, when should I have it? Yeah, there has been some volatility. But again, gold is historically very, very high currently.
4: And Mike, there's some allure to gold. There's something about gold.
5: Oh, there is. Yeah, of course. I think the contrast between owning physical gold, where let's just say you have a safe and it's in your safe, or let's say that you went to one of these companies and they store it for you. There is something about that where it's tangible, I think, if you can see it. But the problem to me with that business model is when you're buying the physical gold or silver, you're actually paying more than it's actually worth. So you're buying it at a premium. So you, if you invest in it, you need it to actually appreciate just to break even. But then when you sell it back, okay, great. I've got a safe full of gold coins. Now, how do I get my money back out of that? So that's also potentially problematic. You have to go back to somebody that'll buy it. But then again, they have to make money buying it. So they buy it at a discount. So it's complicated and you're paying more than it's worth when you get it. You're selling it for less than it's worth when you sell it. And if you pay somebody to store it, you're paying a storage fee over time. And as long as gold or silver or what have you, as long as it keeps appreciating, I guess it sort of covers the expense. But you actually don't have to do that. You can just own a gold or a silver or even a platinum ETF or exchange traded fund. On any given day, you can go to whatever your favorite financial engine is, you know, some people go to, you know, Yahoo or Google or what have you, and you can just check what gold's trading at or what silver's trading at or what platinum's trading at. And if you use an ETF, you know, if gold's up, you're up. If gold's down, you're down, right? And so it's tracking it pretty close. Depends on which ETF or exchange traded fund you're using, but they're still going to track the value, and you can get in or out of it just like a stock. So you can literally trade it. Say, hey, listen, well, I don't know, I want to put $50,000 in gold. One example of a gold ETF would be something, it's called GLD, right? Kind of makes sense.
4: It does.
5: So it's an ETF. You could buy the ETF, and if gold's up, you're going to be up. If gold's down, you're going to be down. But you're not paying a storage fee. You're not paying this. You're not paying that. The ETF company is going to make some money on it, right? So there's some expense there. But it's a very easy way to have some liquidity. I do get this question, and people go, well, you know, what if I get gold? I'm like, well, it's great. You know, as long as gold goes up, you'll probably be okay. But why are you actually buying it? I'm like, well, because if things get really, really bad, right? So the sort of the, I'm looking for, searching for a word, but let's, you know, sort of like the prepper. Mm-hmm. Right. And who says, well, you know, if our currency becomes worth nothing, it's going to be really good to have the gold. I'm like, well, I guess I could see that, maybe agree a little bit. But what are you going to do? Right. So now we're at, OK, so what, we're on like a, the dollar's not worth anything. You go to pay for something, you show up with a gold coin, and all you really wanted was like a loaf of bread, maybe some eggs and milk. You know,
4: what's change going to look like?
5: What are you going to do? And they go, oh, yeah, okay. Fundamentally, it just doesn't work very well. And then I you know, sort of jokingly, but not jokingly, I said, you know, listen, if you're really that worried, I think I would just load up on ammunition. You know, that would be a currency. You know, you could just have, you know, whatever bullets, you know, in your pocket, you know, like the, maybe the little 22s or, you know, kind of like pennies, and maybe the 45s are like silver dollars. I don't know, but it's probably more valuable, right? Whether it's for protection or for hunting or whatever reason you'd use it. But again, if we get into honestly just investing in precious metals, you know, whether it's because of inflation or because of this or because of that, we should really have a conversation about what all of the options are. And again, it is a hedge against things like inflation. But, you know, recently, and we've talked about it before on the show, but you know, here within the past month, because of the volatility in gold and silver, we set up a structured note that was based on the S&P gold and silver. This is not an offer, right? This is something that we've done for, you know, some of our clients. And if anybody has a question, I'm more than happy to go out and find out what the current rates would be on any structured note you'd like to see. But this particular one was, I believe it was a 4-year structured note. The timeline could be anything we want. The rate was particularly good, so I wanted to extend it to 4 years. It was based on the S&P gold and silver, so we used ETFs there. So I think the ETF for the S&P was like SPX, and I think for gold it was GLD, and I think for silver it was SLV. So again, 4 years, those three ETFs. We had 40% downside protection. So basically what that means is as long as none of those three, as long as the S&P gold or silver weren't down more than 40% 4 years from where it started, there's a guarantee from the bank that underwrites it to return the principal. And that was paying, I think, 18.75% per year. So the reason I bring it up on the show, Cheryl, is a lot of people aren't, they're just not aware. I think if they realize, if they're really interested in gold or silver or precious metals, if they realize that there was a way to invest with protection and a defined benefit, right, or a defined mm-hmm. outcome, in this case, 18.75, you know, might be interested. Now, of course, you know, that it's not for everybody, and you know, all the disclosures, you know, there's a prospectus and all that goes into it. I mean, there's what's called the know your client rule. I wouldn't say that structured notes are right for everybody, but I think if you don't know anything about them and you have any questions, you should probably give us a call. Just find out what we have currently. Or if, you know, you're really interested in precious metals, but you'd like more of a defined outcome, ask us to structure it for you. Ask us to make, you know, we can run it, see what's going on currently. Talk to you about all the other options that are available. But I think the most important thing you can do for yourself when you're investing, and in particular investing in retirement, is to make informed decisions, understand what your options are. And honestly, that's, you know, that's really what the show is all about.
4: And for those who may be thinking that physical gold is the only way to invest in gold, you've given another option here.
5: Here's the thing. I don't know what gold's going to do over the next 4 years, right? But maybe it goes up a ton. Maybe it goes down. I don't know. Nobody really knows, right? There's not a crystal ball. But if you have an investment, and in this case, the example is a structured note, and I can just tell you that I don't really know what gold's going to do, but this particular investment pays 18.75% per year, regardless of whether, you know, it's up or down more. I mean, what are the odds of gold being up 18.75% or silver or the S&P, you know, each year for the next 4 years? I don't know.
4: I don't know the answer to that.
5: I don't know either. I would guess that it won't be up that much. And if it wasn't, it's entirely possible that our clients that have that investment will actually outperform, right, gold or silver or the S&P. It's entirely possible that not only would they outperform it, they'd also do it with less risk because it had the, you know, 40% downside protection. It's also possible they'll lose money on it. I just don't think that they would, right? That's why you have to understand your risks and all and what all the options are. But if you're not aware that investments like that exist, you should probably be talking to advisors that can help you with it.
4: And you can call Talon Wealth if you'd like to find out more. The number to call is 813-797-7000. Just be sure to mention what you're calling about when they take your call at 813-797-7000. They can point you in the right direction. 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You'll talk to a member of the team and set a time where you can actually discuss the details, see what's currently available. 813-797-7000. Hope you'll stick around because we have a whole lot more ahead as Guarding Your Nest Egg with Mike Lester continues.
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6: Governor DeSantis isn't on board with the official pronunciation of the hurricane that's bearing down on the panhandle.
7: I'm calling it Isaiah. You guys can call it what you want. I know that's not how you pronounce this. It's something else, but it's weird, and I'm just going to keep butchering it for the next 72 hours.
6: But DeSantis is not joking about the impact. There will be rain and storm surge, but damage should be nothing like Hurricane Michael, thanks in part to new construction codes. The Seminole tribe is suing DraftKings over sports betting, claiming the betting platform is violating the tribe's exclusive right to offer online betting in Florida. Governor DeSantis says he hasn't reviewed the suit. Port St. Lucie police say a 14-year-old struck by a car on his way to school Wednesday still hospitalized. The freshman from Treasure Coast High School is in critical condition at a pediatric intensive care unit. With Florida's news, I'm Gordon Bird.
8: This is a Bloomberg Money Minute. Apple will be holding an October 13th product launch in New York to introduce new smart home products. Apple will unveil multiple devices, including a smart home hub that Bloomberg News has reported will take the form of a roughly 6-inch square display that can be used both on a table or mounted to a wall. Apple will also introduce an updated, more powerful Apple TV 4K streaming box and a refreshed HomePod mini speaker. Amazon is introducing the Alexa tablet series, which will run Google apps and come in three sizes priced between $230 and $500. The new tablets, available starting next week, will feature a hardware and software overhaul that sets it up for more direct competition with Apple's iPad lineup. Amazon will be phasing out its existing Fire tablets. On Wall Street, a sell-off in chipmakers is sending stocks lower. The Dow is down 0.1%. The Nasdaq down 1.5%. The S&P down nearly 0.7%. Erica Herskowitz, Bloomberg Radio.
9: Hurricane Isaias will make landfall along the Gulf Coast this weekend. It's a Category 1 storm with maximum winds of 85 miles an hour. The latest projections show the storm making landfall somewhere between New Orleans and Panama City, likely late tomorrow or early Saturday. The National Hurricane Center, in its latest update, says preparations to protect life and property from storm surge and damaging winds along the warning area of the Gulf Coast should be rushed to completion today. Officials are watching the storm as major events in the South, like Saturday's Georgia-Alabama football game, may be in jeopardy. President Trump says the U.S. will not strike Iran before the midterm elections next month. He made the announcement in a Truth Social post today. Trump also noted that the U.S. is having what he called productive discussions with Iran. He reiterated that the country is in very bad condition, both economically and militarily. The president's comments come as the war with Iran is now nearing the 8-month mark. I'm Chris Caraggio.

0: 275 at 5th Avenue North, left shoulder blocked. And then the disabled vehicle northbound 275 at 22nd Avenue North on the shoulder. Get traffic info around the clock by searching News Radio WFLA on iHeartRadio. I'm Amy Snyder.
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5: Mike Lester and Guarding Your Nest Egg. That's what we call the show, by the way, because it is all about protecting what you've worked so hard to save, your nest egg. I'm Cheryl White. And Mike, we're going through some of the phone calls that we've received from our listeners who have some very specific questions. And before I get to that question, I want to give the phone number just in case what one listener had to ask is something you'd like to have the answer to as well. And if you want to talk with the talent team, here's how you reach out. 813-797-7000. Okay, so let me get to that phone call. Now, this was from a listener who has a TSP.
6: Mm-hmm.
5: Similar to a 401k.
6: In the sense that the money that's in a TSP is money you haven't paid tax on yet. Right. So that would be similar to like a 401k or an IRA. But TSP is typically government jobs.
5: Mm-hmm.
6: Right.
5: Mm-hmm. So the question is, and this listener is in his 70s, mm-hmm. and he says he has a TSP. He wants to pull out a substantial sum of money, but is very concerned about any sort of tax liability.
6: Sure. He should be concerned.
5: Should be. Right.
6: Yeah. So, I mean, you said he was 70 now.
5: Mm-hmm.
6: Right. Yeah. So age is important. Okay. So just let's wind this back for a second. So when you're taking distributions from any retirement plan, the age is really important, but TSP has some additional rules and guidelines and stuff. That's really typically happening in your 50s. So with TSP, 55 is a big age. 59 and a half is a big age for TSP and other retirement accounts. But this gentleman is 70. So I'm going to sort of fast forward. But just for anybody listening, if you have a TSP or a 401k or anything else, and maybe you're younger in your 50s, there are some numbers in there, and that'll go into the comprehensive financial plan that we do. Again, the goal of that is to help you be as efficient as you can. And it certainly has to do with the investments. How do we get the highest rate of return net of fees we can with the least amount of risk? But tax is a massive right part of that. So efficiency has to do with tax and making sure that you're not in a situation where you're paying more tax than you have to. But then going back to taking a large distribution from a TSP account at the age of 70 or more, it's not that different than pulling money out of an IRA account or a 401k. And what I mean by that, Cheryl, is that this is money you haven't paid tax on yet. So when you take the distribution is going to be taxed as ordinary income. So, okay, what does that mean? If you're currently working, or think back to when you were working, and you're making a certain amount of money every single year, you're getting the income in that year. So let's just say it's monthly. And then the government comes and taxes you as income. And so income gets separated into different categories. But there's income, and then there's investment income. So your income on, you know, just employment is just income. But if you made an investment, it's investment income. And then you get into something, I'm not going to go too far in the weeds here, but then you get into something that's for investment income. Is it a long-term capital gain or a short-term capital gain? And that's important because they get taxed at different rates. So short-term capital gains or short-term gains on investments are taxed as ordinary income, or long-term gains are taxed in a different way, depending on how much that you're pulling out. So going back to this gentleman, it's like, all right, well, I have a significant amount of money in my TSP account. And what that says to me right out of the gates is that it's money he hasn't paid tax on yet. Fast forward to how much is he going to pull out? Well, whatever he pulls out is going to be added to his ordinary income, or just income for the year. Just think of it as, I mean, you know, he's 70, so he's probably not working, but this is going to come out as, well, I think you said he might have been working, but it's going to come out as additional income. So let's just say that he wanted to pull $50,000 out of this TSP account. for whatever reason, then when we're doing the financial planning for them, we're going to say, all right, here's your income from whether it's employment or investment properties or Social Security, 70, probably against Social Security. But then we're going to add $50,000 to that income, but there's no actual benefit when it comes to things like long-term capital gains. So it's just ordinary income. So the conversation that we would be having was literally just that this is going to be added to your ordinary income. Let's take a look at how that affects you long-term. And now I'm getting concerned because he's 70 and he's probably on, again, Social Security and probably Medicare, right? Part A, Part B. And then we've talked about this before, but what about Irma, right? So not the hurricane, Irma, two A's. How does this affect how much you pay on things like your Social Security and not just Social Security necessarily, but your Medicare Part B? And it's a whole thing. But that's why the planning is really important and the efficiency, because people can get into trouble when you're like, all right, well, I've got this money sitting in my TSP account. I'm going to pull it out. Okay, great. But the trickle-down effect on how it affects other things, it's just not front of mind, right? Because nobody's taken the time to explain it. So again, we're working with this gentleman. I hope he becomes a client. But if he was currently a client and we were going through this process and the conversation and he would tell us how much he wants to take out of the TSP, what we would be able to do is explain to him what the trickle-down effect is, right? So that's fine. You can do it. It's your money. But here's what you're going to have to pay in tax. Here's how it affects your IRMA and your Medicare Part B premium. Here's how it affects everything else. And then, you know, he may very well come back to us like, okay, I get it. I understand. That's fine. But I hate situations where that's a surprise, right, to people. Mm-hmm. We don't want surprises in retirement and taxes and everything else. Surprises can be big numbers. It's not like, oh, geez, I just, you know, went to dinner and, you know, it cost me an extra $30. It's like, oh, boy, I just got dinged on, in this example, a $50,000 withdrawal. And I didn't realize I was going to have to pay that much in tax. I didn't realize it was going to affect my Medicare Part B premium through IRMA. I didn't realize all of these things. So when you're working with a fiduciary that's helping you, when people come to me and go, hey, listen, here's what I'm thinking. This is what I want to do. Mike, how is this going to affect me? I can tell them ahead of time exactly what's going to happen. And then they can make a decision based on all of the information as opposed to finding out later when it's too late.
5: You know, Mike, I think we all realize we'd have to pay tax on pulling out something from a TSP or 401k. But when you actually do the math and you realize how much that you would have to pay in tax to pull out a sum like $50,000, it gives you some second thoughts.
6: It does. I mean, let's just make it personal. Katie and I are having conversations about taxes. You know, Katie's my wife. For those who don't know, we're kind of going through everything and we're having this conversation at home. I mean, she's asking me questions. She goes, well, I had this investment. And I'm like, yeah, hey, that was great. You know, you made great money on that. Congratulations. However, that was a short-term capital gain. So the mechanics are happening, you know, through me, but, you know, she's still doing it on her own. Mm-hmm. But, you know, I'm sitting there and she's like, all right, so I have to write a check now for how much for my quarterly for the, I'm like, yeah. It's the details, right, that can get you. And when you're paying somebody to manage your money for you, it shouldn't be just paying them to manage the money. They should also be looking out for you on the back end when it comes to efficiency. And efficiency is taxes, right? So, again, when people work with us, they're paying us a fee on a monthly basis to manage their portfolio. If after a month they don't want to work with us anymore, you just stop paying us. But it's not just the performance in the portfolio. It's the income planning. It's the tax planning. It's the complementary estate planning. If anything could resonate with anybody, we can't control markets. I don't have control on taxes. You know, there's a lot that we can't control. But what we can do is have a relationship with you. And what you need to understand from the relationship is it's in our best interest that you do well, because when you do well, we do well. So we're literally playing for the same team, which is you do well. Right. Mm-hmm. So, you know, our team is you do well. That's the team. Because if you're doing well, you're going to keep working with us. If you're doing well, your portfolio is going to go up. If your portfolio is going up, our percentage didn't change. But, you know, listen, if I'm getting 1% on $1 million and I grow it to $2 million, next thing you know, you've got 2 million and I'm getting 1% of 2 million. So, I mean, it's just, it's simple math. So the way it's supposed to work is we have a symbiotic relationship where when we're all doing well, and then you're supposed to feel like, hey, I don't have to worry about it because Mike and the team is going to take care of it, right?
5: Mm-hmm.
6: And that's really what it is. We're not going to sell you a product because products don't fix it, right? Products are, hey, I sold you a product. Yeah, let's not talk about that anymore because I just locked your money up for 10 years. We're not going to do that. Let's have a conversation next segment, Cheryl, here. We're going to run out of time before I can do it. But we talked about it a little earlier. You know, I had a whole conversation, great gentleman, and he listens to the show all the time. He's going to know what we're talking about him. I'm not going to put his name out there. You know, but, you know, he's like, hey, I wanted to come sit down. I wanted to kick the tires. I've been working with an advisor. This is what they did. He goes, I know you don't like annuities, but, you know, I think he had 8 of them, you know, that they put him in.
5: Mm-hmm. 8
6: you know, annuities. And I don't want people to not call us because they have annuities. It's like, we're going to have a conversation. So, we sat down and had the conversation and we're going to try to help them out.
5: We'll talk about that more in the next segment for sure. Right now, though, I want to tell you about the Talent Comprehensive Financial Plan. Now, it has a value of $1,500. Mike always blushes when I say that, but it is true. It has a value of $1,500. There are some advisors who charge that much, sometimes a little less, but regardless, it is complimentary when you call Talon Wealth Management. 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And by the way, feel free to call anytime during the show. 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They wait until the situation is appropriate for them to call when
6: sometimes
5: they need help.
6: Sometimes it's years.
5: Sometimes it is, and they tell us that too. We've been listening forever, they say. And now I knew who to call when I needed help. So please take down the number, keep it handy so that when you need it, you'll have it. The number to call is 813-797-7000. You can reach out online too at guardingyournestegg.com. And I also invite you, while we're talking about the things that Talon Wealth has to offer, you have a YouTube channel, Mike, and on that YouTube channel, you have...
6: Let's be real. Is it a channel or is it just that, you know, you can find me on YouTube? I'm like our listeners, right? We do this YouTube stuff and I don't even know where it goes, but...
5: Mike has a YouTube channel.
6: I do. And, okay, great.
5: Yes, you do. And
6: I know it's informational. Yeah.
5: Yeah. There are some great videos there. And you really do explain very clearly various subjects. So,
6: well, for the record, if you go there, like, I do not like it when somebody puts a camera in my face, but they tell me I did a good job. So we'll see. So, by the way, yeah, go there and then just rate it. Be like, that was terrible or pretty good.
5: And then subscribe too. And then that way you'll be alerted every time there's a new video dropping. So again, here's the number you can call. 813-797-7000. Call 813-797-7000. And I hope that you'll stay with us because we have more right on the other side of this break. It's Guarding Your Nest Egg with
6: more honesty on the other side of this break.
5: Continues.
6: Brutal honesty.

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0: force certain things to happen.
1: I'm sure. I mean, it's all political. It's a very, very serious topic, but it gets really boring because we all know there's no solution. Right?
0: But there has to be something done. They can't let it go away.
1: Someday, sometime. We all know there's an issue. We all know it's not funded throughout retirement. I mean, if you were, you know, 95, I'm not too worried about it. But in your 60s, like, eh, maybe I won't get it. It's an interesting talking point. I think particularly if somebody wants to scare you about it. I've heard some, what they call it, income replacement marketing. And it's income replacement marketing. Shocker, it involves insurance products like annuities. But it's sort of like, oh, you know, Social Security is just really not funded. And if they don't fund it, you're going to lose your Social Security. So we should probably come up with an investment to replace that income from. Oh, you know what? I got an annuity.
0: I just happened to have one.
1: Yeah. It's a big thing. It's out there.
0: Yeah.
1: And I mean, I guess it satisfies the need for somebody to have an answer for, what if I don't have Social Security? It's very premature to lock your money up into one of these annuity products because you think maybe Social Security won't be around at some point in the future. Cheryl, if tomorrow the sky fell and there was no Social Security, you could put your money in an annuity that day and get your income. You don't have to do it on a maybe it's going to be gone, or maybe it's going to be gone, you know, wait 5 years for it, 10 years, or never happens. So there's no sense of urgency based on Social Security to use a product to replace the income. But I do think it's fair to be concerned about where it's going to come from. So if it got down to things getting really, really bad with Social Security, the government's going to find a way to fix it. So I think it's unfair to scare people. Not that you were doing that, you're just bringing it up, but to scare people about it. I think it's more responsible to have a conversation about, okay, here's your portfolio. Here's where you're at. We don't think you're going to lose your Social Security, but if you did, would you still be okay? So it's good to have an answer to that question.
0: It is good to have an answer to that question. It's also good, I think, to test your retirement plan to just to make sure that everything is where you think it is and that you'll be okay down the road. So here's the number you can call if you would like to get a second pair of eyes, maybe on a retirement plan that you currently have, or if you're just heading into retirement and starting on your retirement plan, great time to call. The number is 813-797-7000. That's how you reach out to Talon Wealth Management, 813-797-7000. Mike, one thing that if you live long enough, you may have to worry about, deal with, pay for, and that is long-term health care. And I was looking at some averages across the country of how much it might cost, let's say, for a semi-private room in a long-term nursing facility. And yes, some of the numbers are, well, they seem outrageous. Alaska, for example, for a semi-private room, the median cost is $31,282 a month. That's extraordinary.
1: Absolutely is extraordinary, right? The median, though, so it's getting very, very expensive. And this is something that's been going up over time. Unfortunately, people that got involved with long-term care insurance back 10, maybe even 20 years ago, when they estimated the cost of healthcare on those insurance plans, they underestimated it. So it's gone up quite a bit. And what's happened is people who own those plans, unfortunately, in some cases, the insurance company that they were relying on and paying premiums to couldn't support it. So some of those companies are out of business. And so the individuals with those plans wound up with new relationships with new insurance companies just based on how the guarantees work. But the ability of the insurance company to raise the premium over time has been very stressful.
0: Right, yeah, and prohibitive.
1: And then sometimes it gets too expensive. You know, when the median is $30,000+ a month and people start thinking, most people haven't had anything in their life that ever cost that much. It just hasn't happened. They didn't have a mortgage that was that much. They just didn't have an expense like that. Well, so we're not retiring to Alaska, right? But let's just say that it was a fraction of that. Let's say it was $10,000 a month.
0: Yeah.
1: Right. I think in most places you could get something
0: around,
1: you
0: know, that.
1: Mm-hmm. Okay. So where is that money going to come from? Well, Social Security would be a part of that. You've got your sources of income, but whatever your sources of income outside of your portfolio are, then you're trying to bridge the gap and say, all right, well, how do I fill that in? And you need to know how your money is going to work. You need to know what your investment options are. I had a conversation with an individual just the other day. And so she had a concern about long-term care, just like many, many people have a concern about long-term care. She just didn't want to be a burden on the children. And that makes sense. But she didn't like the idea of putting money into a plan where they didn't get the money back. And so one of the few times, I mean, we're not big into insurance products, but if somebody comes to me and goes, I want long-term care,

0: insurance. I don't care what you say, Mike. I want long-term care insurance. I was like, well, let's work it into your plan. Let's figure out how to pay for it. But if we do pay for it, let's make sure that we're invested in something that if you don't wind up needing the long-term care insurance, you're going to get the premiums back. I think that makes the most sense. Like homeowners insurance doesn't work that way. I pay. No. And then if I don't use it, they don't give me the premium back. But long-term care can work that way. And if you have questions, we're happy to show you how to work it into a plan. But again, we're not pressing insurance products. But if you got one, I want it to be an insurance product where if you don't use it, you don't lose it. Right. And that's how I feel about long-term care. Too many plans. If you don't use it, you lose it. We want to make sure that doesn't happen.
1: Well, no matter how you plan for long-term care, here's an important statistic. From 2023 to 2024, the median price for a semi-private room rose by over 7%. So when you think about that going forward,
0: we need to make sure that we're addressing that. And we do in every financial plan we put together. It's that sort of what if, and you need to know, if this happened, am I going to be okay? And when it's worked into a financial plan, which again, we do, then you know, you'll be okay. People who truly enjoy working, it's very hard for them to make the transition to not working, but they realize they need to separate probably from their current situation. That could be the current company or a company they own or what have you, but they don't necessarily envision themselves not doing something. They just realize they need to transition out of what they're currently doing. And that could be for a million reasons. Maybe management changed or they're just tired of doing it or what have you. That's a very, very common conversation. So in that scenario, we're helping somebody map it out, right? So we're connecting the dots on, well, if you decide to stop working and you don't get paid anymore from work and your health insurance doesn't come from there, and then what about inflation and taxes and how could we invest your money? So, you know, for people who are wondering, well, what does a financial plan look like? It's just us mapping it out for you and then sharing with you what we know and then helping you make informed decisions about all the investment options. So that's what we're doing. Now, whether or not somebody decides that, hey, I want to do this, and then I'm probably going to do something else. The conversation that I had last week with an individual, he owned a franchise, and he knows what he could sell the franchise for. It's a franchise everybody would know. But part of owning a franchise is running the franchise. He doesn't want to run the franchise. So he's trying to figure out how to take the amount of money that he could sell the franchise for and then turn that into income. And then naturally somebody's going, well, if I sold my business for this much, then after tax, I get this much. And then if I took that money and I invested it with you, could I, without working, could that somehow replace my income from the business? Right. So is there a way to sell my business and not have to work and still get paid the same?
1: Mm-hmm.
0: Right. In his case, the answer is yes. Not going to be necessarily the answer for everybody, but that's where the analysis comes from. That's a very natural thing for people to wonder as they're looking to make that transition. So, you know, we go back to just the question, like, how could you piece all of this together and what would it look like for you? And Cheryl, I wish that there was a silver bullet, right? If everybody was a werewolf, you know, we would just have a silver bullet. You know?
1: I guess so.
0: And then we could just show you what the worst case scenario was, I guess. But no, I mean, moving forward, the reason for the individual conversations and the individual situations is everybody is individual and all of their goals are, they may be similar, but they are different. And when we put together these comprehensive retirement plans, comprehensive financial plans, whatever you want to call it, it is catered to every individual. When we tell you about your investment options, those investment options are catered to you. We're here to help you make informed decisions. And yes, we will actively manage the portfolio for you. It's not like you have to do it on your own, but you would have to choose to hire us to do it for you. And so we aren't holding anything back. We're going to tell you what all of your options are so that you can make informed decisions. Not everybody wants to do that, and I recognize it. But I also think it's unfair to withhold information and sort of put yourself out there like, well, we could do that for you, but only if you work with us. Then we'll tell you. We're not going to do that. We're going to give you all the information. So we'll do our best for you. That's the most I can promise. And if you decide that's good enough, then you might want to work with us.
1: All right. Well, the Talent Comprehensive Financial Plan is complimentary. If you're at least 55 or already retired and you've put aside $250,000 or more for retirement. And when you receive that comprehensive financial plan, Talent Wealth will then give you the gift of a will and trust. The number to call is 813-797-7000. 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Be sure to hit the subscribe button to be notified of every new episode. Love those, by the way. And that is our show for this week, Mike.
0: It is our show for the week. And thank you for all the calls during the show. As always, we missed a few because Cheryl and I were talking. However, feel free to give us a call now. We're available. And if you're one of those people that just calls to save the number, that's fine. We won't take offense to you hanging up.
1: The information provided is for educational and informational purposes only and should not be construed as legal, tax, or financial advice. 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
5: I'm calling it Isaiah. You guys can call it what you want. I know that's not how you pronounce this. It's something else, but it's weird, and I'm just going to keep butchering it for the next 72 hours.
6: But Governor Ron DeSantis isn't joking about Hurricane Isaias' impact. There'll be rain and storm surge, but damage should be nothing like Hurricane Michael, even if it hits Category 3 because of new construction codes. Already, the storm has prompted a shutdown of 50% of Gulf Coast oil production. Gas Buddy's head of petroleum, Patrick DeHaan, says, fortunately, the storm has shifted east away from Gulf Coast refineries.
7: As soon as the storm clears here, probably by Sunday, we'll start to see these oil rigs get back to service. But for now, it is a minor disruption. It should have just a very minor impact on what you're paying, and maybe even less than that.
6: And he says prices are expected to drop over the weekend. Florida Health Department holding a high-stakes hearing on a new rule that would let parents completely opt out of routine school vaccinations.
8: The FDOH rule change removes four vaccines, including chickenpox and hepatitis B, from the list of required shots children need to go to public and private school in Florida. Dr. Sarah Nosel is the president of the American Academy of Family Physicians.
9: In Florida, even a modest vaccination decline would leave thousands more children susceptible, increasing disease spread and risk to vulnerable residents.
8: Winter Springs parents, whose Monaco applauds parental choice.
10: I don't have every answer about vaccines, but we must be allowed to make that choice.
8: DOH rule changing vaccine requirements is not a state law and can be repealed by the agency. I'm Karen Curtis.
6: Orlando has finalized a $12.6 million budget for the Pulse Nightclub Memorial. Winter Park's Gomez Construction will begin work this fall, incorporating Lin-Manuel Miranda's poetry into a survivor's wall with an expected completion date late 2027. Florida Lottery says tomorrow's Mega Millions is worth an estimated $364 million. With Florida's news, I'm Al Lewis.
3: Hurricane Isaias will make landfall along the Gulf Coast this weekend. It's a Category 1 storm with maximum winds of 85 miles an hour. The latest projections show the storm making landfall somewhere between New Orleans and Panama City, likely late tomorrow or early Saturday. The National Hurricane Center, in its latest update, says preparations to protect life and property from storm surge and damaging winds along the warning area of the Gulf Coast should be rushed to completion today. Officials are watching the storm as major events in the South, like Saturday's Georgia-Alabama football game, may be in jeopardy. President Trump says the U.S. will not strike Iran before the midterm elections next month. He made the announcement in a Truth Social post today. Trump also noted that the U.S. is having what he called productive discussions with Iran. He reiterated that the country is in very bad condition, both economically and militarily. The president's comments come as the war with Iran is now nearing the 8-month mark. I'm Chris Caraggio.
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12: Good afternoon. Crash at St. Pete 275 northbound at 5th Avenue North. Looks like a car up against the embankment. Crash on Howard Franklin Bridge 275 northbound. This is after 4th Street. Everything's off to the right shoulder now. All lanes are open. crash in Palm Harbor, East Lake Road, northbound at Woodlands Boulevard, blocking a left-hand lane. Disabled vehicle in Hillsborough County, 301 northbound at Adamo Drive, blocking a right lane. And a crash in Northdale, Dale Mabry, southbound before Van Dyke Road at Colusa Trace Boulevard. With traffic, I'm Pat Largo.
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0: Normal is broke and common sense is weird, so we're here to help you transform your life from the Ramsey Network in the Fair Ones Credit Union studio. This is The Ramsey Show. I'm Jade Warshaw. Next to me, Dr. John Deloney, taking calls about your life and your money for the next couple hours or so. Jump in. The number's 888-825-5225. Justin is in Sacramento, California. What's going on, Justin?
1: Hey, Jade. Thanks for taking my call.
0: Yeah, no problem.
1: I guess the root of my problem here is, when do me and my wife stop trying to squeeze every last bit of money out of our budget and just consider moving out of California?
0: Oh, today.
2: You're the first person to think about that, Justin. So well done, man.
0: So what's it look like? I mean, what's it look like out there? What are you making? Tell us more.
1: So specifically, we live in Roseville, California, which is, you know, a little bit higher than the rest of Sacramento. But I mean, me and my wife together, we may have a combined income of $180,000. And we have one kid, one infant, and then we have another one on the way. And then now we're sucking up the cost of childcare out here. Sure. And everything just seems to, every time I squeeze a little bit more, like the prices go up and it just takes up every last bit of my budget.
0: Yeah, that's frustrating. I mean, that's got to feel some type of way to know that you're working so hard and it's like every time you get a little bit of breathing room, something comes and snatches it away. That's not a good feeling.
2: And it's all for good stuff, right? You be like, having kids is awesome, right? It's not even like the car keeps breaking down. Like all of your prayers keep getting answered, right? And it's harder and harder to breathe in your own home. I love couples asking this question, not how do we, and obviously, like, we teach people how to get out of debt, and there's that moment. But I like the idea of y'all getting together, getting away, and saying, okay, we have one child, we have another one on the way, we have a brand new marriage. We get to decide what this thing feels like. What does peace mean for us inside this home? And if reverse engineer it that way, because if you just start with we need to move, then you're basically playing whack-a-mole with symptoms, and you might move and get somewhere else, but then you're not by family, or the weather's terrible, or whatever. So y'all sitting down and saying, hey, we get to decide, by and large, right? What do we want this thing to feel like? And then could you get that same sentiment, that same feeling in Nashville, in Omaha, right? In Florida, wherever you would consider moving. Does that make sense?
1: Yeah. So, I mean, I listen to you all the time, John. I've read all the books, right? Like, we're baby steps 4, 5, and 6, right? So our 5-year plan, right, is to go to Treasure Valley, Idaho.
2: Go now.
1: Boise area.
2: Go now. Seriously.
0: What's stopping you? That's the real question. What's stopping you from making that transition today? And by today, I mean in the present versus
1: it's five years from now. I mean, I have a few interviews lined up trying to get remote positions and stuff like that. And then the goal is we would move there, buy a cheaper home, and then she would stay home with the kids. But, you know, it's just trying to line up that remote job that pays to support the lifestyle that we have, but also the other costs of moving and all
2: sure.
1: that.
2: So I think two things are important here. One, I would challenge you to not limit yourself on a single zip code. Because I was about to make a hunting analogy, and I don't want half the people listening to turn that off.
1: I'm like, a hunter too, so I get it.
2: Okay, so you know you can aim for a bullseye and not hit the bullseye, but get close. Get in the general area, and you still accomplish what you were aiming to do, right? And so if you just say, we want to be in this town, in this state, you can really limit yourself to what is it about that location, that state, that weather, the family, like what is it about that place that is a driver for you and your wife to want to put that at the end of your 5-year plan? And is that somewhere else? Is that other places? The other thing I would challenge you on is, don't limit yourself to just remote work.
0: Yeah, and I'll say that in a different way, because I think John and I have the same thoughts. Maybe if we say it in two different ways, it'll light up your brain. I'm hearing two things that are very tight, very closed in. I'm hearing a zip code, to John's point, and I'm hearing a remote job. And those two things, they're going to be very hard to equally prioritize. So you're going to have to pick one and go, if it's the zip code, then it's the zip code. That could mean I don't do the same type of work. Or if you go, no, the zip code, I can expand that. Now that allows me to do. Do you see what I'm saying? It's very, it's like a straitjacket in here.
2: So for instance, yeah. my wife and I, when we wanted to consider leaving West Texas, which is got great people, it's awesome, but it's dry, it's hot, there's no rain, et cetera, et cetera. So what we looked at was, where are there lakes and rivers? Where are there trees? Where does it rain a lot? And that opened up a huge swath of the U.S. And then we were both working in universities, and so it was like, okay, where is there college towns? And so you see what I'm saying? Like, it opened up the United States in a way that was pretty awesome. And Nashville was high on our list. I think it was number one, but it wasn't limited to that. And it just gave us a lot more options and feeling. The thing I don't want you to feel is trapped. And right now in California, you feel trapped. And I don't want you to, like, leave one cage and get into another one. But brother, I say go. I say go right now.
1: I mean, I can't go right now. We got one on the way.
2: I know. Right? You know what I mean. You know what I mean.
1: Yeah.
2: But yeah. What's keeping you in Sacramento besides this job? You have family there? You have friends there? You have community there?
1: Yeah, so family here. I have a huge sense of community, a bunch of friends, hunting community and all that.
2: Sure.
1: So going there would be a minor reset, but we have family there too.
2: Okay.
1: So that's kind of how we landed there. We love the weather. We love the environment. That's where we want our kids to grow up when they go to school.
2: Cool.
1: Is there.
0: But what's the number one driver of there? Is it the family or is it the weather and the way it looks?
2: Or is it the cost of living?
0: Yeah. We need to really see what it is that's making you tick.
1: So I made a whole pros cons list, and this is just what came up on top. We considered Bend, Oregon, Bozeman, Montana, Seattle, Spokane, Portland, right? And then
0: okay.
1: I made the whole pro cons list, and this is just like, we have the support system here. We already go visit here.
0: Okay.
1: Five times a year.
0: So proximity is like number two.
1: Move.
0: Proximity to family is like number two, but the number one thing is like family. Like I want to be by family. And then the other stuff, the weather and like having that, that's kind of like number two on the list. And then my question for you is, where does the job part fall on the list? Because I don't know. You said you make 180 combined. How much of that 180 is yours? And can you make that same money in multiple career fields that maybe you have the ability to shift into?
1: Yeah. So, I mean, I make 120 of that 180.
0: Okay.
1: And I'm not specifically tied to remote work. It's just, here in California, next to the Bay Area, IT jobs are a dime a dozen. Everything is here. And it's just a little bit more limited there. So like, I'm open to anything. IT work. I know Micron is there. I know there's a few other tech companies there that I'm just looking at. Or I would really love to do hospital IT. It's just the job is the location is competitive, mm-hmm. because there's not so many of it. Also, the salaries aren't as high. So then I'm also having to consider, you know, maybe shrinking down our cost of living and whatnot, especially mm-hmm. if we want her to stay at home.
2: Well, and I think that's important to figure out, because it may be that your 180 there is equivalent to a total net household income of 110 in a state without the additional tax burdens, without the additional, you know, all the additional stuff, the housing costs and all that. So I think that's just a math problem.
0: Yeah, there's a lot competing here, though. There's being near family. There's having the look, tone, feel of where you live. There's the income, and there's your wife wanting to be a stay-at-home mom. Those are like five really big things that you need to be thinking through and be really clear on, like, what's number one, number two, number three, number four, number five, and also be open to the fact that you may not get all five of them.
2: You probably won't get all five.
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0: All right, let's head back to the phone lines where we have Bertha, who's in Eugene, Oregon. Hey, what's up, Bertha? Wow, I can't talk today, Bertha. Help me out.
11: Hi, good morning.
0: Hi, good morning.
11: I have credit card debt here that my husband left when he died. Am I responsible to pay that?
0: Is your name on it?
11: No.
0: It should just disappear into thin air because he's gone, and you can let them.
2: Will they not sue his estate? They might.
11: I have had a phone call from a debt collection, and I have a letter here from them. Uh-huh. And I just want to know how I can make this go away.
0: Have you let them know that he passed away?
11: Yes.
2: Did you send him a death certificate?
11: I sent that to the credit card company. When he passed, I called them and told them he's gone. I would like to get rid of this account. They said you have to put it in writing and send us a death certificate. And I did that.
0: Yeah.
11: And I didn't hear anything more until I got an email from a debt collection.
2: They may have immediately moved that debt off their books and sold it to a debt collector who is then going to try to hassle a widow.
0: Mm-hmm.
2: Until she can't take it anymore.
11: Just tell me how to get rid of them.
0: Well, if you're number one, I would check and make sure that you're nowhere on it. Check your credit report, make sure this is something that was just in his name. And then, yeah, you're not on the hook for that. You should be able to send the death certificate and say, this is this. He's not here anymore. This was not something that we were joint owners on. That's it. And making, just check and make sure that you were not an authorized user on that account in any way. Basically, make sure there was no connection. If there was no connection in writing, then that debt should go away with him passing.
2: What's the letter you received?
11: So I talked to a lady from there last week, and she was real sweet. And she said, you know, this is from so-and-so credit card company. And I said, yes, I know. And she wondered if I would like to make a donation towards the amount that he owed on there. And I said, no, I don't think so. She said, are there any other family members who would like to make a donation? And I said, no, I'm sure there's not. And so she says, okay, so she took all this information down and she's going to send me a letter with that on paper. So now I got that and they still want the money.
0: Does he
11: have options? I want to dispute the debt because I think it's not Lindsay Mass debt, or the amount of the debt is wrong. Or other.
2: But
0: does he, when he passed, did he leave anything? Like, did he leave anything in his name of assets?
11: No. I mean, we had, everything is combined. He had, you know, our bank accounts, he had retirement accounts. Nothing was just his except this credit card.
0: And that's the thing that makes me think about that. If it were in both of your names, it would make total sense that you would be on for it. If he had certain assets in his name, it would make sense that maybe they would come after that part of it.
2: So here's the thing. Yeah. You can't... I mean, I think your best response right now is to stop responding.
11: Like, and just ignore them and
2: until you get a lawsuit letter, which I don't think you'll get. I mean, she's asking you if you suddenly they turn into a charity, right?
0: You've sent in, as long as you've done your part, you've sent in the death certificate. There's nothing on his estate. There's nothing there. The one thing that you could do if you wanted to kind of like cover your own butt is on the side, save up a small lump sum. And if they keep pushing this, you could attempt to settle it. I might do that. Probably would do that, but I wouldn't give in really easily to this because there's nothing that he has that you can give for it.
11: Should I send the debt collection a death certificate?
0: Yeah, yes. That's who's asking for the money, correct? And you're saying this person...
11: Well, yeah, the credit card company themselves had told me first that I need to send that, and I did, so...
2: And then somewhere their computer system or some unsavory person sold that debt to debt collectors for pennies on the dollar. And what they're trying to do is squeeze any amount of money they can get from you, even if they're begging you for donations.
11: Right.
2: And you can send them a death certificate. And you know what they can do? Turn around and sell that debt to somebody else for pennies on that dollar.
11: Oh, I see.
2: And so they can keep chasing you down. But if you're not in a joint liability state, then it's not your dad.
0: Yeah.
2: And so you could choose to just stop responding.
0: I think the clearest thing to do is now that it's passed to a new creditor, send in the information, hey, this person's passed away. There's nothing on his personal estate. If they keep coming after it because you're married and there's some things that you have jointly together, they, you know, like I said, if you want to put aside a lump sum of money there that you could possibly, settle that for, you know, pennies on the dollar, 25 cents on the dollar, I would do that in case it keeps coming back. But give it some time. And a lot of times, I mean, with this stuff, you're just dealing with the worst of the worst people.
2: Right. And it does, depending on the state you're in.
0: Depending on the state, yes.
2: There may be, like, they expect to get paid, all the debts expect to get paid from the estate, right? But if there's nothing to pay, then there's nothing to pay. If there's not life insurance money, they may want a piece of that life insurance money. I would let them come get it legally, like come sue you for it then.
0: Yeah.
2: But I'm not just going to volunteer partial payments because then they're going to be like, ah, we got
0: about,
2: it.
0: Right? Yeah, what about this and that? Yeah. Good question. Next,
2: sorry,
0: we have,
2: going through that, Bertha.
0: I know, Bertha, that's so, so tough. Thank you for calling in. Next, we've got Kyle, who's in Spokane, Washington. Hey, Kyle, how can we help today?
12: Hey, guys, how you doing?
2: We're all right, brother.
12: Hey, it's really good to chat with you. year and a half, maybe 2 years ago, I called into the show. I spoke with Ken and Dave. Great advice. I graduated from graduate school, and they said, get out of debt. I got out of debt. I'm debt-free as of last week.
0: Way to go.
2: Congrats.
12: $268,000 is gone.
2: Nice.
12: Wow. And I'm a free man.
2: Well done, brother.
12: So my question is, I'm very blessed. I have a great career. I have a good job. I earn, you know, depending on how much I, you know, extra work I put in, between, you know, $400,000 to $600,000 a year. Last year I made about $650,000.
0: Holy smokes.
2: Well done.
12: And my question is, my wife and I are kind of torn because we're like, all right, by the end of the month, we'll have our emergency fund fully funded. Do we just continue to rent? I'm okay renting. I don't have any problem. We've got a good rental house we're in. Do we continue to rent and save 100% and just buy a house? Or do we save, you know, a decent minimum down payment just to get into a home?
0: What are you looking to spend? I mean, it kind of depends. You have this really excellent income. If you said to me, hey, I'm looking to just kind of buy in the median home range, and in your area, Spokane, Washington, that's around $452,000. Yeah, you could probably do that fairly quickly. But if you're saying, hey, my first house is going to be in the $1 million range, that creates a completely different situation. So what do you think you'll spend?
12: That's tough. We got to, you know, my wife and I, we got to sit down and talk about that a little bit. Her background, she's an interior designer, so she's kind of, you know, developed some particular tastes.
0: HGTV. And
2: well said, Kyle. Well said.
12: So, and, you know, I like the idea of, I'm not a handyman. I'm not a fixer-upper. I like the idea of just building a home, mm-hmm. which could, you know, be more expensive. So we haven't really settled or talked about a price, but...
0: Well, that's,
12: you know,
0: the main driver to this conversation is the price. That is the number one thing that's going to decide how quickly you can do this. And then that's going to play into, okay, if we say what we want and what we need is an $800,000 house, and then you run the numbers on that and you go, okay, that's going to take us 3 years to save up the cash to do that. Now you guys get to decide, do we like the way that sounds, or does that feel like that's too much time? The goalpost could move significantly. If that's the case, then you can revamp that plan. To be clear, debt for a mortgage is the only debt that we don't get, you know, all weird about. It's okay for you to take out a mortgage. And in your case, Kyle, whatever mortgage you take out is going to be such a small percentage because you have the time to save up such a nice down payment. If you get 2 or 3 years down the line and you're, you know, $70,000 or $80,000 away, you better get that house and stop playing games.
2: Or if you get halfway there or 30% there, go ahead and get that house.
0: Yes.
2: Just be aggressive in paying it off because you hate debt like we do.

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2: Governor DeSantis isn't on board with the official pronunciation of the hurricane that's bearing down on the panhandle.
3: I'm calling it Isaiah. You guys can call it what you want. I know that's not how you pronounce this. It's something else, but it's weird, and I'm just going to keep butchering it for the next 72 hours.
2: But DeSantis is not joking about the impact. There will be rain and storm surge, but damage should be nothing like Hurricane Michael, thanks in part to new construction codes. The Seminole tribe is suing DraftKings over sports betting, claiming the betting platform is violating the tribe's exclusive right to offer online betting in Florida. Governor DeSantis says he hasn't reviewed the suit. Port St. Lucie police say a 14-year-old struck by a car on his way to school Wednesday still hospitalized. The freshman from Treasure Coast High School is in critical condition at a pediatric intensive care unit. With Florida's news, I'm Gordon Burke.
4: Accident in Tampa, 275 southbound at Ashley Drive. Looks to be a road ranger blocking the right-hand lane and shoulder. Traffic moving by at a pretty good pace, though. Disabled vehicle, 301 northbound at Adamo Drive. Right-hand lane is blocked. And in Clearwater, a crash on US 19 northbound. Looks to be right around Countryside Boulevard. Fire rescue there have a right lane and a right turn lane blocked. Get traffic info around the clock by searching News Radio WFLA on iHeartRadio. I'm Pat Largo.
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1: Hi.
0: What's up?
1: Thank you for taking my call.
0: You bet.
1: So my husband and I are $780,403 in debt.
2: Whoa.
1: It is going to take us more than 15 years to pay it off. At that time, we will be 64 and 65 and have almost nothing saved for retirement.
0: Stop right there. Stop.
2: Take a breath. Take a breath.
0: Stop right there. There's nothing that says that that has to be 100% true. And I don't even want you to say that that's going to be the reality, because between now and age 64, a gajillion things can change. A gazillion. Okay. So I don't even want you to internalize that fact, because all that's going to do is drain you of the energy that you need to attack this. Fair enough?
1: Fair.
2: I hear a woman who's very, very scared, and you're right to be, but fear shuts off the future sometimes, and I'm glad you called. Okay. What's this? What is this debt?
1: A lot of credit card debt. So $172,844
0: okay.
1: is from a credit card consolidation. We have another $40,795 in open credit card debt. We have two car loans. 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We owe taxes of $18,463, state taxes of $1,298, county taxes of $8,453.
0: Tell me, go back to the last, I got $1,846, $1,298. What was the other tax bill?
1: $8,453.
0: $8,453, okay. Keep going.
1: A home equity line of credit for $81,655.
0: Okay.
1: Student loans of $272,724.
0: Okay.
1: Personal loan of a little over $14,000.
0: Okay.
1: And a COVID loan of $83,460.
0: Is that SBA?
2: It sounds like a business
1: yes.
2: mess, huh?
1: An SBA, yeah.
0: Tell me the SBA one more time.
1: $83,460.
0: Okay. What was the business that failed?
1: So I had a side wellness business that it was making like $36,000 a year, and just at COVID, we couldn't do any services or anything, and it just went under. And I had a couple employees, and I just kept sinking money into it, trying to keep it alive, and used a lot of credit cards for it as well. And it's closed now.
0: Okay. So what I'm looking at, what I see kind of off the top here, where there's some light at the tunnel, is I see some light at the end of the tunnel with these vehicles. There's $84,000 worth of vehicles here that has the ability to be lessened substantially. And we'll talk about how to do that in a minute. The other place I see a lot of light at the end of the tunnel, and it's not going to be a fun light. I'm just letting you know, it's not going to be fun. But these credit cards, because you have no money, these are probably all going to go into default at some point. They're all going to roll into some form of collections at some point, and you're going to be able to settle most of this at some point. Fair enough?
1: Okay.
0: Other thing where I see some light at the tunnel is maybe this HELOC. Do you still own, I'm guessing you're still in that house?
1: Yes.
0: Okay. Tell me about the house.
1: How much we owe on the mortgage?
0: Yeah. Tell me what you owe. Tell me what you owe and what it's worth.
1: We owe $197,927 on it. It's worth about $400,000.
0: Okay, so that's the other place I see some light at the end of the tunnel. If I'm in your shoes, I'm starting from scratch, which means whatever is here, I'm dismantling it brick by brick. And one of those things is the house. There's a lot of equity there that you need. You need whatever cash you can get your hands on. And I hate that this HELOC is going to bite into that when it's time to sell this bad boy, but whatever you can get from that when the time comes, because I'm not saying you have to do this immediately, but this is a move that you're going to need to make at some point to clear some of this debt. that is another place that you're going to pull from. So just by looking at those three places alone, we're going to clear out the 81,000 fairly simple. I mean, simple in theory, it's not fun or easy to sell a house emotionally. We're going to clear out these cars, and then we're going to look at these credit cards, and they're not getting our attention. They're going to pound sand for a while because you can't afford them. And then they're going to roll the collections and people are going to want to sue you, and you're going to have a stack of money ready to settle when the time comes. So that's what's going to happen with those. These taxes.
1: Even the consolidation don't pay that either.
0: Well, let's talk about that in a second. Let's talk about these taxes. Your number one goal in taxes, because this is what's going to really can jack you up, garnish your wages, mess with you in major, major ways if they already haven't. So I almost want you to clear. Remember that in Vogue song, Free Your Mind? I want you to free your mind from everything except this tax debt. That's your number one. All right, we're tackling this. I want you to act like this is your only debt in the world. And I know that that sounds tough. You're talking to someone who had $500,000 of debt almost. So I know this is the mindset you have to have. These taxes, let's start with the $8,000 one, and we're going to move up. We're going to try to get as much help as we can get on that. Now, tell me, what do you guys earn every year? And then tell me what you're taking home a month so I can make sure it makes sense.
1: I make $117,000 a year. My husband makes $63,000, and we bring home around $12,800 a month.
0: Okay, good.
2: Wonderful.
0: I love that. I love that you make a good income. What does your husband do for work?
1: He's a truck driver.
0: Okay, and what do you do for work?
1: I'm a nurse.
0: Okay, so I love this because both of you, I know for you, you've got room to like amp it up and ramp it up some more on the hours. Am I right or am I wrong?
1: Well, I just almost signed a weekend contract to ramp up my hours, but I already work an extra 20 hours a week. So I was battling because I'll be gone now 84 hours a week from my home.
2: You have kids?
1: Yes, a 16-year-old and a 20-year-old.
0: Oh, okay. So that...
1: They're older.
0: They matter, but it's not the same as like a 6 and a 5-year-old as far as feeling the time. So here's the thing, Clark, you and your husband are going to have to come up with a plan because you're going to go spurts where you work 80 hours a week. And then you're going to have spurts where you're like, I can't, I need to like take some time. And then you're going to take your time, and then you're going to ramp up again. And then you're going to take your time, and then you're going to ramp up again. That's what this looks like over the next however many years. And today, I'm just going to tell you what Jade and Sam did, because what I heard when you called in was when you were talking, I saw myself standing in front of my mirror having that same conversation with myself. And I told myself, I cannot look at the timeline on this. If I look at the timeline, the math is not going to math. I need to just go and do the next right step. And this is going to start coming together. It is going to. So again, just to recap, because you need this. Only thing you're focused on is this tax debt. We're getting this tax debt done. And I'm going to work day and night like Michael Jackson until it's done. My husband's going to do the same thing. We're not going to see each other as much as we want. We're not going to be who we want to be to each other right now. We're owning that and accepting that. And we're going to set a date, and we're going to say, we're going to run at this pace for the next X amount of months. And then we're going to stop for a month, and then we're going to ramp up, and then we're going to stop for a month and a half, and then we're going to ramp up. You guys sit down and make that plan. I would make it be tied to this tax debt. I'd say when we pay off the $8,000 one and the $12,000 one, whew, take a quick breather. Now we're going to go and we're going to annihilate the $18,000 one. And when that tax debt is done, we're going to party like it's 1999, and then we're going to hit the ground running again. And then your next thing that you're going to do is that you're going to start stacking up some chunks of money. And the credit cards, how many of them are in collections?
1: None of them. We've been just robbing Peter to pay Paul and keeping the minimum payments going on all of them.
0: Okay, but how much margin does that leave you with?
1: We're short about $1,100 every month.
0: Okay, so that means you can't afford it. It's going to be a pain in the butt, but some of those, like I said, you're going to have to leave those for a while. Next, we're going to look at the cars. We're going to look at the cars. If we're upside down, we're going to save up chunks of money so that we can get out of these cars. Get a loan for the difference if you can, or save up the difference. And you're going to be driving junkers. Do you hear me? Call us back. We're going to give you everything you need.
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So Clark's situation is not what I would call the average situation, John. I mean, when we talk to folks who are in debt and they're working the baby steps,

0: case, even if she filed bankruptcy, she still got, oh gosh, $300,000 of student loans, the tax debt, all that stuff. She's just got so much there. And I think when you listen to somebody like Clark, when you are someone like me who's been in that situation, so much of cleaning this up also rebuilds your confidence in yourself. Yeah. You need it.
1: And you said something important in that last call. Anytime you have a big undertaking, whether it's rebuilding trust in your marriage, whether it's paying off $700,000 or $50,000, right? If you just stare at that big mountain all day long, you're never going to take that first step. The only thing that matters, once you set that goal, the only thing that matters is that I keep my promises to myself today.
0: Yes.
1: That's it. And then I'm going to get tomorrow. I'm going to start with making my bed. I'm going to keep my promises to myself that day.
0: Yep.
1: And it has a bizarre way of multiplying. Money comes out of nowhere.
0: Yes.
1: Somebody messed up and they send you a check out of the blue.
0: Come on, like, man.
1: Weird, or suddenly another opportunity opens up and you get a promotion that you weren't expecting. And so suddenly this thing gets accelerated by 2 years. None of that you can plan for. And let's be honest, the other side of it, your air conditioner breaks too, right?
0: Yeah, there's ups and there's downs. And let me...
1: All I can do is today.
0: And let me put some more aside on that because, listen, y'all know I'm a Christ follower. I try to align what I'm doing in my life with those principles. That's one of the reasons that I like the Ramsey plan, because it's God's and grandma's ways of handling money. A lot of what we do is there's a scriptural basis for it. And I'm just going to say this, take it or leave it. But for Sam and I, John, when we started this, I was like, okay, we're going to try to handle our money this way, because this also kind of aligns with our faith and what we believe. And I do believe that something happens when you get in alignment with the creator, and you do have that boost, because I know for me, I was like, number one, I need help paying off this debt, and it goes beyond all the things that I can do. Like my strength and my ability runs out at a certain point, and I need help. And so I said to God, I was like, listen, you bring the opportunity and I will work. You allow the door to open, I will walk through it. And to your point, it is like getting on a moving sidewalk, because things just start coming in. That's like, oh, okay. Like this is great. I mean, think about it with our kids. We're both parents. And if our kids are really in alignment with the rules of the household and they're doing things, and then they finally say, you know what, Dad, I'm saving up for a car. And they're walking that path, and you're like, you know what? Okay, yeah. If you work, I'll match it.
1: Always,
0: right?
1: Right.
0: And you're like, you love when your kids like start getting it and start mm-hmm. doing it, and you can't wait to get next to them and help them and just kind of guide them along and kind of do things to surprise them and do things to help them and do things to. So I think of it like that, because I really do think there is a component to this that if you're open to it, will really help the process.
1: Totally. I just, whether you're getting a master's degree, whether you're getting a gate, like, again, all of the psychology research is like, you got to know that where you're headed. Today I'm going to wake up and you and I share the same value set. I'm going to pray, dear God, help me today.
0: Just help me today, man.
1: And I found great value in two big questions: who can I help today? And John, did you keep your promises to yourself today?
0: Yeah.
1: Promises I made about what I'm going to eat or not eat, promises about exercise, treat my wife and kids with honor and dignity. Like, did I keep my promises today?
0: Yes.
1: And every day at the end of the day, there's one or two that I failed on. I'm going to get up tomorrow. I'm going to go again. But you wake up 2 years later, 4 years later, and you're so much further than you thought.
0: Yes.
1: Right. And like my son runs cross country, and a lot of that is out in the woods, and they're running through creeks in the forest. They know where the finish line is. It's over there.
0: Yep.
1: But they got to keep their eyes down to make sure they don't step in holes and step in big things of water and step over logs. So, like, you have to keep your head down and just take the next step, the next step, next step, and you'll get to that finish line. Man.
0: You will. And it is so worth it. And I want to also talk about this, because, gosh, obviously, when you pay off debt, when you walk through something like Clark, or maybe you're just paying off $80,000 of debt, right? Whenever you commit to that journey and you do the next right step, yes, it is amazing to have paid off the debt. There is a freedom there. Like, no one can take that away. The weight lifts off your chest. The sky is clear. Like, 100% all that's true. The way your money feels is different. You have more margin. You can spend. All of those things are benefits. But John, I could tell you, I mean, and your answer might be a little bit different from mine. My biggest benefit of paying off that debt is

0: it creates going through that process day after day, week after week, year after year, keeping those promises. It creates a well of confidence in you that no one can take away. It creates the ability to meet challenges that would have taken you down before. And now you're like, ah, I'm down for it. Like, I know how to handle this. I know I can trust my spouse because she's married. She's walking through this with her husband. Mm-hmm. Man, oh man, their marriage is going to be solid, solid as a rock. You know what I'm saying? There's no stopping that.
1: Well, and in our current culture, confidence is something that we like to speak.
0: Mm-hmm.
1: Confidence is earned through action. That's how your body learns to trust itself. And my wife and I going through us paying off like six figures worth of craziness and how we had to do it. And then having marriage challenges years later, we knew, oh, we've got through that before. We can get through this.
0: Exactly.
1: And we can get through this and we can get to the next thing.
0: Everything gets easier.
1: Because I've lifted that weight before.
0: Yes.
1: I've lifted way heavier than that.
0: So Clark, I mean, gosh, we cannot encourage you enough just to keep going. Keep going. Keep taking the next right step. Yes, you're going to pay off this debt and that's going to be awesome. But girlfriend, you are going to be unstoppable in life. I am a firm believer that some people are allowed challenges to pull out who they truly are.
1: Can I ask you this question? I heard this and we didn't have time to talk to her about it, but you wrote about this. When we dug in and asked, like, where's this debt from?
0: Mm-hmm.
1: There's student loans, which her husband's a truck driver, so I'm assuming are her nursing student loans.
0: Mm-hmm.
1: We dug in, and she had a business that was failing during COVID, and she used government money, government loans, bank loans, private loans, credit cards to prop it up. What do you tell the person who looks in the mirror, especially somebody who's married, and says the lion's share of the problem, the bomb that went off in our house, I lit that fuse. Ooh. That one's on me. Because I could hear the shame. And the I just want to bury my head in this deal because if I'm honest, my husband's not driving a truck. This is mine.
0: Yeah.
1: Right.
0: I think the first step to it is you've got to start walking through like personal forgiveness, like forgiving yourself, because that's what matters most. If you don't forgive yourself for this, and this is not a light switch thing, it's not a thing that's going to happen even super fast. But it is something that you have to walk through and have to be very intentional about. Otherwise, the guilt will eat you up and it'll start to steal from you. It'll steal from your relationships. It'll steal from your confidence. It'll steal from so many different areas that you need. Like you need, if you have a spouse that's down and willing to do this with you, you don't have time to let your guilt and your shame rob you of that partnership and what that person is offering you in that moment, which is a hand up and a hand to work at this together. So I think that's a big part of this. And like I said, none of this battle is fast, nor is it easy, but 100% it is possible. And that strength is within her to do that. I really, really believe that. And Christian did pick up and he gave her Total Money Makeover. He gave her my book, What Nobody Tells You About Money. He gave her every dollar. We've made sure that she's got everything that she needs. And gosh, if that's you guys, if you ever have issues like this and you think, man, I don't really hear that on the Ramsey Show that often. I've never heard somebody with this much debt. We're here for you. Please call in. I remember thinking that I'd never heard anybody call in with $500,000. And I called in and I got the answers I needed and we're here today. So we're here for you when you need us. Thank you so much for trusting us with your story, Clark. Got this, girlfriend.
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5: In his latest update on Hurricane Isaias, Governor DeSantis reports that FDOT has made two bridges and a toll road toll-free to help with evacuations.
6: The Garson Point Bridge in Santa Rosa County, the Spence Parkway and Mid Bay Bridge in Okaloosa County.
5: Hurricane warnings posted along Florida's Panhandle Coast from Mexico Beach west. Isaias expected to make landfall Friday night into Saturday. Schools closing across the Florida Panhandle this afternoon. They'll be shut down Friday as far east as Taylor County. At FSU and Florida A&M in Tallahassee, morning classes will be remote tomorrow and afternoon classes are canceled. Miami-Dade and Miami Fire Rescue's Urban Search and Rescue Task Forces 1 and 2 are expected in Tallahassee tonight. They're awaiting deployment orders for Isaias. Miami-Dade Fire Rescue's Erica Benitez says they're highly trained in multiple disciplines.
7: With different specialties, including search and rescue personnel, physicians, engineers, canine search and rescue teams.
5: Each team sent more than 80 members. They're fully self-sustaining for up to 2 weeks. Federal prosecutors bring charges against two men in an 8-year-old cold case murder. A Tampa federal jury indicted 42-year-old Timothy Colon and 34-year-old Arthur Williams in the killing of 23-year-old Alex Smith in 2018. Hernando County Sheriff Al Nienhuis says Colon and Williams could face more charges.
8: We are relatively confident that these individuals have been involved in other crimes in Hernando County and maybe even outside of Hernando County.
5: And Nienhuis also thinks there may be other suspects in Smith's killing. The Seminole Tribe of Florida is suing DraftKings. The tribe accuses the gambling platform of interfering with its exclusive right to offer online betting in Florida. The Tampa Bay Buccaneers will try to win their first game of the season tonight in Dallas against the Cowboys. With Florida's news, I'm Gordon Bird.
9: This weekend, the first Atlantic hurricane of the year will make landfall along the Gulf Coast. Isaias is a Category 1 storm with maximum wind speeds of 85 miles an hour. The latest projections show the storm making landfall somewhere between New Orleans and Panama City, likely late tomorrow or early Saturday. The National Hurricane Center says preparations to protect life and property from storm surge and damaging winds along the warning area of the Gulf Coast should be rushed to completion today. President Trump says the U.S. will not strike Iran before the midterms next month. He made the announcement today in a Truth Social post. He also noted that the U.S. is having what he called productive discussions with Iran. He reiterated that the country is in very bad condition, both economically and militarily. And President Trump has honored tech leaders and scientists at the Golden Age of Innovation Summit in Washington, D.C. Today, he awarded Elon Musk and other American innovators the nation's highest honors for scientific and technological achievement. I'm Chris Caraccio.
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11: Crash in Tampa, 75 northbound past I-4. That has a right lane block that's really causing some slowdowns and more to come as fire rescue will be there shortly. Heavy congestion, 275 north. Down on the Howard Franklin Bridge before the hump to State Road 60. Almost a 23-minute drive from Kennedy to the downtown interchange now. Palm Harbor wrecked East Lake Road northbound at Woodlands Boulevard, blocking a left-hand lane. And one in St. Pete, 275 northbound at 5th Avenue North. Left lane reopened. Left shoulder is blocked with traffic. I'm Pat Largo.
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15: 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He is the director for the Division of Law Enforcement for the Florida Fish and Wildlife Conservation Commission.
16: Our motto is patrol, protect, preserve, right? 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We're police officers that kind of maintain, we make sure that our resources are protected and that the visitors and the residents of the state are having a good, safe time on the water or in the woods. But have the ability to affect people, get people excited about the outdoors, get people excited about enjoying this great state. I tell you what, it's very rewarding. 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

0: back to the Ramsey Show here in the Fairwinds Credit Union studio. Again, it's me, Jade, and John on the phone lines today, taking your calls about life and money. And we've got Justin, who's just called in from Los Angeles, California. Hey, Justin, how can we help out today?
1: Hey, guys, it's cool that I got you guys again. We spoke back in May. We're on baby step two. We have a rental house in Alabama that was in escrow in July. The buyer backed out.
0: Oh.
1: My question is, do we continue to slash the price and pay the stupid tax, or do we try to get another tenant in it?
0: So have you figured out why it's not selling?
1: You know, I've talked to three different Ramsey trusted agents, and they've all said the same thing. Like, the neighborhood that it's in, it is not desirable for a lot of buyers. And that everyone said that the market is just kind of slow. So it was in escrow at $199, and nothing is happening. And we've slashed the price three different times.
0: And sorry, go ahead.
2: Are you cutting into muscle and bone now, or are you still cutting into equity?
1: No, just cutting into equity. So
0: okay.
1: But we're getting close. Like, it's talking to the realtor today, and he's like, you guys want to do another slash, which would put us at like $169.9. And that's kind of what we bought it for. So
0: oh, gosh.
1: Do we rent it, or do we,
0: has it been on the market this entire time, or have they kind of tried to take it off, get a fresh start and relist it?
1: No, since March, and there was a tenant in there, so we knew it was going to be a little slow, but our agent got it, a buyer in May, went into escrow, and we were rocking and rolling.
0: Mm-hmm.
1: July 4th, I got a call from the agent, or July 5th, and he said, he had to back out. He had financial issues. And then,
0: okay, so we know it can sell for that price, which there's part of that is a plus. To say, well, at least somebody made an offer at $199 or whatever it was. Tell us about your timeline. Is this urgent? I can't remember. How urgent is it for you to make this sell, or do you have time to kind of ride this out?
1: Yeah, we have time. Like, we're down to like a little under $20,000 in debt, and we're making major headway in that. So we're almost debt free. Mm-hmm. So we have time. So like, if we had to rent it, it wouldn't be the end of the world. There's some repairs that will need to be made. But to be honest with you, since it went into escrow, we're just kind of like, let's just sell it. You know, we want to move it, but we don't want to give it away.
0: Yeah.
2: Dave might give you a different answer than what I'm going to give you, because that's his world is real estate and rental properties. I at one point took a check to closing, a several $1,000 check to get out of a house, because I was I was done with it. I wanted peace more than I wanted the dollars in my account. And so I would say, like, for me, I want to figure out a way to get out of that house. That may not be the right answer for you.
1: That makes sense to me, because, you know, even if we are able to get what we paid for it, and like Dave says, you know, pay some of the stupid tax, and we put in an HVAC, we put in a roof, and, you know, when it was in escrow, it was like, we're going to make a pretty decent profit. And now, both my wife and I are like, can we just make almost a clean break? And even if we lost a little bit, just withdraw whatever money we have left in the house.
0: Well, there's part of this.
1: Is kind of
0: how much equity did you start with? Let's do a little bit of math here. When you first put the house on the market, how much equity was there?
1: Before real estate, realtor fees and all that, it's about $70,000.
0: Okay. And since it's been on the market, how many mortgage payments have you had to make out of your own pocket, not covered by a renter?
1: Three.
0: And what's the total of that?
1: It's $940, and then we're paying like for landscaping and utilities. So we're almost $1,200 is what we're at.
0: $1,200 total that you've put into the house?
1: No, per month.
2: Per month.
0: Per month. Okay. So I'd probably look at this and go, okay, we've put $3,800 into this house since it's gone on the market. It's been on the market since May. That's actually not that bad just yet.
1: Okay.
0: I kind of decide what my go, no go point is going to be. There's an equity. If you go, hey, once we get down to, I don't know, 40, it's up to you. This is your ball game. Decide what that is and go, when I get here, that's when I'm ready to do what John said, and I'm ready to my loss and get out of here. But up until that point, I'm ready to, it's worth it for me to hold this a little bit longer, see if I can get an offer, see if I can, do you see what I'm saying?
1: Yeah, I do. So I guess the question is like, and I know Dave is against, you know, renting, and I've asked Ramsey as well. Is that kind of like, do we just continue to hold it?
2: No, he's not against renting at all. That's his whole world. Just being a long distance landlord as a business strategy is a tough thing to do.
0: You're not renting this house because you're trying to do a business plan and you bought this rental. You're just trying to navigate selling your house. And I think it's totally fine if you go, gosh, I'm not ready to take a loss on this property to the extent of $70,000 yet. I'm going to rent this. If I have a renter who's a good renter and will pay my mortgage for me until I can get a buyer, dude, that is not bad at all. That is fairly wise. I would continue that.
2: Is there a property management group out there that could just take care of the hassle for you and you write one check a month and call it?
1: Yeah, that's what we're working with. So it's up for sale and for rent. I've got two different people that are in the same real estate business, the same firm.
2: Okay.
1: And so they're both trying to help us out, but we're just, you know, we're not getting a lot of traction on either end.
0: Yeah. And you didn't tell us what's wrong with the neighborhood. Like, what is it?
1: From what the realtor is telling us, it's kind of crowded. There's a lot of cars. I think some people park on the lawn. It's just, and the houses are, like mine needs a little bit, mine needs some paint, which we're going to take care of, but there's not a lot of pride and ownership in some of the neighborhood.
0: Okay.
1: But what the realtor is telling me is that the feedback he's getting is it's just very crowded.
0: Okay. Okay. Yeah. I mean, I go back to my other piece of advice. I'd kind of decide ahead of time, here's my stopping point. Here's when and that could be a dollar amount. That could be a date on the calendar that you're like, at this point, list it for whatever you think. Even if there's a loss, I just want to unload this thing. I think that's up to you. It doesn't sound like anything's on fire as far as you like having to get out of this immediately. I might ride that train a little bit longer and see if I can find a buyer at a fair price, especially knowing that you got an offer, at the price that it was listed for. I feel like a $20,000 cut after you've already made however many is a lot. So
2: $50,000 drop on a $200,000 house is pretty substantial.
1: Yeah, because we went from 199 and we're thinking about going to 169 today. It kind of hurts my soul to do that.
2: Yeah.
1: It also, like, it will give us almost that break-even point minus some of the repairs that we've made. So it's just kind of like, you know, I feel like at 199, we were living the dream, right? We were out of debt, and then the guy just walked. So I think that's more of the frustration piece than the actual dollar amount, like, because we were so close to getting what we wanted. And then
2: I think you have to do a good job of, as they say in baseball, if you make an error out in the field and you're up to bat, you got to flush that one. Like it was right there and it was going to happen and it didn't. Continuing to let that replay, like, oh, we almost, that's just a way to poison today. You're not going to change the outcome. So flush that one, man, and then be about doing what's the next right thing for your family.
0: There's also something to be said for median days on the market in your area. If you know median days are 60 or 70 days, but you also know you have a tough property to sell, double that and let that be in your mind as, hey, I know it's going to take double the time, maybe a little bit more, and that's realistic.
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0: Joseph is in Dallas, Texas. Hey, Joseph, how can John and I help today?
12: Hey, guys, thank you so much for taking my call.
0: Yes, sir. What's up?
12: I have what could be a very simple student loan repayment question. So I have $180,000 in student loans, and I just started a job, and part of my sign-on package was $75,000 in student loan repayments. But that's paid over 3 years. So basically every month they give me a $2,000 check or pay Nelnet $200. So which will add up to 75 at the end of it.
0: Yeah.
12: In my head, I see two different paths. And here's my question. Path A is essentially match their payment over the next 3 years with a little bit more, so about $3,000 a month. And by the end of that 3 years, the 180 is gone.
0: Mm-hmm.
12: Or path B is if I have the means, which we do, pay it off earlier and potentially leave money on the table. So I just wanted to know from the Dave Ramsey principles what you guys would recommend.
0: So you can look at this in two ways. What do you value more? Having the freedom of having this debt being gone, or whatever dollars would have been left at the end of this? Have you run it out to see what would be left on the table if you just went at this full force?
12: Yes, and I could probably do it in about 18 to 24 months, maybe even sooner. And I do pay taxes on it, so it ends up probably being about 45 to 50 overall. So maybe at that point it's, you know, 13 to 15,000 left on the table.
0: Mm-hmm.
12: Which I mean, to me, that's, you know, not an, I mean, that's a substantial amount.
0: It's a lot of money, but is it enough to stay in debt for another year?
12: For another 12 months. Yeah.
0: And now you're saying I have to now stay at this job because now I have to play this thing out to get the $15,000, right? So you're tying a lot up. It's not just about the money. It's now I have to keep this job. Now it has to become worth it when I could be done maybe 18 months. Are you kidding me?
12: Yeah. No, that's a good point. I think the values is obviously a huge question. I mean, and to the point of staying with the 3 years, I think, and I can't see the future, but I think I will be here for 3 years. I love the job.
0: But what I would do then is once you pay this off, whoever's sure. your leader or whoever's in charge of whoever hired you, I'd walk in and I'd say, one of my benefits was to have $75,000 in repayment. I just don't like debt. So my wife and I got after it, or I don't know if you're married. I got after it and paid this off. Would you guys be willing to still do the $75,000?
2: If I bring you receipts?
0: If I bring you the receipts and show you that, like, I've paid this off. I've gone, and this points to my character and who I am. I would try that.
12: Yeah, I hadn't even thought about that. Okay.
2: The other side, I don't think this is about them. I could be super wrong. You could have a very altruistic company. This, the way they've spaced it out, tells me this is more about a retention
0: mm-hmm.
2: ploy. Not ploy is a bad word, but a way to keep an employee for 3 years. You're in Dallas, Texas. That's a hopping place, right? So good employees are going to get pilfered all the time. And you don't even have to leave your house, right? So this feels like more of a way to keep somebody around for 36 months than it does a, we care about our people so much, we want them to be debt-free. And in that case,
12: I'm sure you're right.
2: This is going to sound, people listening are going to be like, you left 15 grand on the table. I've just decided, and Jade and I were just talking about this off air, my personal freedom is not for sale anymore. And so I would rather give up 13 grand, if I'm in a position to, right? If you guys are struggling to pay bills, then obviously do what you got to do. But if you have the means to be completely in the driver's seat of your own life in 18 months, I would take their 18, you know, their, what's that going to be, $36,000? That's great, man. But dude, I want to be able to do what's best for me and my family, not be stuck in a thing that I'm going to have to be stuck in because I, you know, went out to eat a couple more times. But that, again, I know that sounds nuts to the outside world, and so be it.
12: No, I've been listening to you guys for a while, and I figured that's what the answer would be.
2: Peace and freedom are just worth it for me, dude.
0: And two, when you look at look at the benefit is it's $75,000 in student loan repayment. I'd be like, I want my $75,000.
2: Right.
0: Why does it have to be on that time frame? Why do I have to? Why can't I go faster? If they want to keep doing the $2,000 every month until, I don't know. I don't know if there was a time frame that they cut that off. But I would definitely get creative on this and see if there's anything that you can do. And if not, I agree wholeheartedly with John. My freedom at this point is not going to be for sale. And you go hard and you pay this debt off. You shouldn't have to piddle around with this for 3 years just to get a benefit. It's golden handcuffs, my friend. But that's a very good question. Thank you for it. Yeah. Let's go to Derek in Edmonton, Canada. Hey, Derek, how can we help?
7: Hey, how's it going?
2: What's up, brother?
7: So I am 21 years old. I'm making approximately 120 grand a year. I just bought a rental property, and I'm just wondering, like, I have an excess of like 4 grand a month, and I'm just wondering if I should pay off the principal or invest more. And also, second part to that question is, when should I move out?
2: Do you have a primary residence?
7: Yes, I'm currently living with my parents.
0: Wait a second,
2: you're living with your mom and dad,
0: around.
2: And you bought somebody else a house that they're gonna live in?
7: Correct.
2: Why'd you do that?
7: I don't know. I felt kind of stagnant. Like,
2: you move out.
0: If you were stagnant, you should have been the one moving.
7: Yeah, that's what I kind of realized once I bought it. I feel like, I don't know. I've been investing since I was 14, mm-hmm. and it got to a point I was investing like $2,700 biweekly.
0: Okay. So how much do you have?
2: That's because you have no bills, dude, because you live with your mom still.
0: So how much do you have in investing?
7: Yeah. So I have about $50,000 in investments. It was $265,000 property.
0: Okay.
7: I put $65,000 down.
2: Nice.
7: And I recently just purchased a new car as well, which I kind of regret.
0: Okay, here's what I'm finding. I think that you're a person who has good instincts as far as saving, like you're good at piling money away, but you're not making the next best choice with that money. And I think that just boils down to education. So I think John and I can help you with that.
2: Well, and also you're playing house. I mean, you're playing grown up, but you're under the comfort of your mom's blankets. And if you're going to if you're going to play grown up, then take the big part of grown up, which is the responsibility, right? That's the part that you've got to, the muscle you need to exercise here.
0: How much longer is your renter's lease?
7: 6 more months.
0: Okay. So I'd probably let that 6 months go. And at the end of 6 months, this is now your house.
2: You're moving in, brother. Congratulations. You're leaving mommy's house.
0: Yep. And you got a good deal. You put $60,000 down. And can you afford the mortgage? Is it 25% of your take home pay?
7: It's less. I'm making $7,000 a month.
0: Perfect.
2: Nice. Like
0: perfect. So you move into the house, and in the 6 months leading up to that, how much did you spend on this vehicle? Because we're going to rectify that in the next 6 months.
7: I spent $30,000 and I paid cash.
0: Oh, you paid cash for it. My dog. Good job. Okay. So we have nothing to rectify there. So for the next 6 months, you're going to stand in front of the mirror and you're going to say, I'm not going to be a guy that lives in my mom's basement. I'm going to move into this house and I'm going to feel good about it. And then when 6 months comes, you're going to move into your own house. And that's going to be that on that. And you're going to keep going.
2: You're crushing it.
0: Yeah.
2: Dude.
0: You've got so much ahead of you. And I think that'll solve the stagnation problem.
7: Okay. And then I just have one question. When I do move in, mm-hmm. should I focus on paying down the principal or investing?
2: Put 15% in retirement and put the rest of it towards your house.
7: Okay.
2: Don't overcomplicate it.
0: Yeah.
2: Now, once you get into investing, you're playing you're thinking about 80-year-old you, not, or 65-year-old you, not 25-year-old you.
0: Yeah. And that's it. I mean, like I said, you've got the savings muscle. I think
2: you've got that. But you also have to get in a $30,000 paid off car that sits in your mom's driveway, bro.
0: Yeah.
2: Move that into the driveway of the house that you bought. You've done a great job.
0: 21? Come on now. What were you doing at age 21, John DeLoney?
2: I might answer that on the air. No chance.

0: Hey, George Camel here. 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

0: 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Let's go to Michael. He's in Dallas, Texas. Hey, Michael, how can John and I help out today? Hopefully we can.
1: Hey, John and Jade. Thanks for taking my call. I got a money question for you. My company has recently made some favorable changes to the employee stock purchase program, and I haven't been taking advantage of it previously. I'm trying to find out if it's smart or how to incorporate that into my investment strategy at this point.
0: What is the stock purchase program? What's the discount or what do you get?
1: It was 5%, so I didn't bother with it. Starting November 1st, it goes up to 15% with a 6-month look back so it's off the lowest price in those 6 months. So in April, they'll look back 6 months.
0: Oh, wow.
1: And 15% off that lowest price.
0: What baby step are you on?
1: 6.
0: Okay. So yeah, I'd be interested in doing this. How long does it take for the stock to vest once you have it? Is it immediate or what's that look like?
1: I would have to read that again. I think it's probably 6 months. I'm not sure off the top of my head.
0: I might be interested in this. This is truly like once you're investing more than 15%, the truth is that's more of a baby step 7 deal when you go beyond and do something like that. How close are you to paying your house off?
1: We have a ways. I hope to pay it off in the next 7 to 8 years. We owe close to $400. But if everything stays on target, I can start throwing cash at it.
0: Is it a publicly traded company?
1: Pull this out in a couple of years. It is.
0: Okay. I might do that and then turn around and sell the stock.
2: Yeah. So I've got two lived experiences. I've talked about it on the show. I grew up in Houston and had friends and family that worked at Enron. That was one of the greatest stock buybacks of all time, right? And everybody started putting all of their retirement into stock buybacks, and then everybody woke up one day and it was all gone, right? So I have a natural about employee stock buybacks, but also they can be a great thing if, and this is what I've recommended to family members, so this isn't just me spouting off to you. Take the stock buyback money, especially with a 6-month look back. That's awesome. And then the moment it vests, cash it out and move it into another retirement vehicle.
0: And that's why I asked about the vesting period, because to John's point, if you got to hold on to this for some weird amount of time, I wouldn't do it.
1: Okay. And would this be outside of my 15% I'm already throwing from a paycheck?
0: Yeah, this would be outside of the
1: 15%. Extra monies.
0: This is extra monies outside of the 15%. And to your point, I think I heard you say it. I would take the money. I would buy the stock and I would immediately turn around and sell it and get your 15% and walk that happily to the bank to pay off your mortgage.
1: They cap it at 15%. How can I figure out how much to throw into this and still accomplish, other goals with my margin?
0: I think your next biggest goal is to pay off the house. Am I right? You tell me what your next biggest goal is.
1: It is, besides some, cash flowing vacations and a couple home repairs.
0: Well, I think that whenever you sell this off, obviously the point here is to make that spread. And so once you've sold the stock, you can decide from there, hey, I'm going to put this portion towards my mortgage. I'm going to put the other portion towards whatever your money goals are. My point was just, mine and John's point was just, hey, this is a great way to make a return fast, especially if this money is vesting immediately, which to me, that's the winning thing.
2: Your spread is going to be the 15% minus whatever taxes you have to pay on it, right? Because it's not going to go up 50% in 6 months.
1: Mm-hmm. Right.
2: So you're not going to make $1 jillion on it. You're just making a spread here.
0: Yeah.
1: Right. Exactly. Okay.
2: But I will say I've got people that I love and care about who their company stock has vacillated wildly in short periods of time. So who knows, right?
0: Yeah. Who knows?
2: Up and down.
0: And that's why I say, and I want to make this clear, technically this is a baby step 7 activity. If you're going to be investing money above the 15%, because it's publicly traded, and again, if it vests immediately, I feel better. If we're talking about something that's like a year from now or whatever you know, guidelines they might have, I'd probably change my, I'd change my tune. But if it's immediate and you can take that and turn it around, I would try it to a certain extent.
2: That's what I've coached people I love and care about to do. So
0: love it. All right, guys. 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
2: Today's question comes from Ava in Rhode Island. Ava writes, when should couples fully disclose income, debt, savings, habits, and financial goals? Should these conversations start while you're just dating or once you're engaged or after you're married?
0: Wow.
2: They should start on first date, Ava. What? You need to bring all of your bank statements on your first date and just put them all out there.
0: Can you imagine?
2: That happens, get up and run.
0: Cringe.
2: And if somebody brings a copy of Total Money Makeover to your first date,
0: get out.
2: Get out. Run.
0: Get out. Like,
2: we're a cult, but that's a cult within a cult. Right?
0: Oh, man. Okay, so let's play real life, John.
2: Okay.
0: And, you know, you and Sheila, y'all been an item since way back.
2: We were broke college kids.
0: But Ava, she could be young too. So let's talk about what this looks like through the years. I like that conversation. So when you're in college, maybe you were brought up on Ramsey because your parents listened to Ramsey Solutions. And, you know, you start dating Chad and you like him.
2: And he's a baller. He throws a credit card down all the time.
0: Yeah, he takes you out to dinner and you notice he pays with a credit card and you're like 20-something.
2: Was that Rachel Winston's first date? He paid with a credit card? Is that right?
0: Yeah, I've heard that. So if I were in your shoes, if I were in my 20s and I kind of notice, hey, this guy that I'm dating is using a credit card. I'm kind of peeping some things up, which, by the way, that's how Sam and I started noticing he was using a credit card to put gas in the car. And now, granted, I did not have my financial life together, but I wanted to judge his. And I was like, hey, I noticed that you pay. I was like, you use a credit card for gas? I just was curious.
2: See, I used a gas card. That way I only had to pay one thing every month. And I just would.
0: That's what he said.
2: I would just do that, right?
0: Yeah.
2: Until the 1 month I didn't pay the full thing so I could keep the money and go on another date. Mm-hmm. And then I became. I think you should talk
0: you
2: about money when you're dating.
0: Yeah.
2: When you're dating. And since more and more people are waiting longer and longer to get married, Ava could be 29 or 33 or 35. I think you have adult conversations about adult things when you're dating, and especially when you're past we're 19 and 20.
0: But I do think there's best practices. And I think that the way that starts is, I think the first thing is just observing. Just step one, I observe. I got my detective suit on and I'm just looking at everything with my magnifying glass and I'm noticing how he spends or how she spends, what's going on. Then my next thing is I get curious and I start asking questions to them. I don't start by saying, well, here's what I think, or here's what I grew up, here's the way I.
2: Curiosity.
0: I just start with curiosity. So what are your thoughts on debt? I noticed you were using your credit card. What do you think about that? And just listen. Now is not the time, because here's what happens, John. If you start to say all of your views, and that person really likes you and they start to notice like, oh man, she's saying things different from me. Sometimes they'll shift their answer to meet yours.
2: They'll start hedging their answers.
0: Yeah, they'll start hedging their answer. They got the love goggles on and it's making them want to be more likable. So they say things that aren't necessarily true.
2: Gotcha.
0: And so if you just open with curiosity, they don't know that what they're saying is offensive. So they'll just word vomit it out and you're like, okay, nice to know. Good to know. And then you kind of put that in your back pocket and then the next thing you do, this is very important. You wait. You wait and see. Do they ask you anything about you?
2: That's dating 101.
0: That's dating 101.
2: Did they ask me anything about me?
0: Did they ask me anything about me? I just showed him, hey, I'm very interested in financial perspective. And if I was interested enough in yours, you should be interested enough in mine.
2: Yep. And I think the third thing is live your values out day in and day out. Let your actions be your language,
0: yes.
2: Right? Here, I don't ever use a credit card. I always have $100 bills or $20 bills or $5 bills or wherever you are.
0: Mm-hmm.
2: Like, this is how I do things. I have a budget that I stick to.
0: Yeah.
2: I can't go out this weekend. It's not my budget. What? You have a what? Like, that's a good way to start talking about value.
0: Yeah, and then you start seeing how they react to it, and you'll start to see if this is a good fit or not.
2: Do not wait till you're engaged or married to talk about money. That's worth
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0: Hey, what's up, guys? It's Jade. If you're waiting for rates to drop before you buy a home, here's what nobody tells you. 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

0: All righty, let's get back to the phone lines, John. Brad is here with us in Vancouver, Canada. Hey, what's up, Brad? Welcome to the show.
1: Hi, Jade. How are you? Hey, John. Hi,
0: Doing
1: Jade.
0: All right.
1: How are you?
0: Doing all right.
1: Good. I'm a longtime listener. My question today is, how do you deal with the stress of taking on such a large purchase like a mortgage?
2: Beer. Just kidding. Just kidding. Don't drink away your sadness.
0: What part of the mortgage is stressing you out? Because most of the time, are you a first-time home buyer? Like, what? Tell us more.
1: So my wife and I are currently in baby steps 3, saving up for a

0: in the area that we live right now, I commute about 40 minutes each way to work. But where we are looking is quite a bit cheaper, but that also means like job changes and relocation. So that would impact wages and the affordability. But the cost where we're looking for the next couple of years, you can get a starter apartment for around $300,000 to $350,000.
1: Okay. So a starter apartment.
0: Yeah, it would be like, that's about a 900 square, like from what I've done research on, it's about a 900 square foot, two bed, two bath apartment. So, I mean, we could have the kids
1: and that's
0: live
1: in the city?
0: Share a bedroom for a little while.
1: That's in the city?
0: That is in the, no, that's the outskirts. So in the actual city, like in Vancouver, it would be probably double that. It would be about $600 would be your cheapest.
1: Okay.
2: Okay, Brad, let me say this. Anytime I am worried about something or I feel anxious about something, and I'm prone to anxiousness, okay? The first question I ask is my body right? And what you've right. told me so far in this call, I don't even know how much money y'all make combined income, right? You're going to have to quit your job. You already commute 40 minutes. You want to start have a family, the flexibility of having one kid, two kids, three kids, nine kids, who knows? Like, I'm starting to get the impression that your body's right. So I'm wondering where this, the other side of this equation is. Where's the pressure to buy a house right this second come from?
0: So there's no pressure right this second. I guess some of the pressure is partially just the conversations that I have with my wife on just like, she doesn't want to be a forever renter, which I can appreciate. I totally. Don't either. I mean, long-term, our goal long-term is to have a small acreage, still be able and like have our kids grow up with a little bit of a backyard. From where I'm from in Ottawa originally, I grew up on all kinds of farms. My grandparents had farms. My aunt sure. uncles all had farms. So I'd love to have a little piece of land, but I know that's a far stretch away from where we are right now. But even just right now, trying to justify the idea of, you know, $2,500, $3,000 a month
1: yeah, sure.
0: mortgage on certain stuff.
1: Well, what do you do for a living?
0: So I'm a garbage truck driver. I make about $95,000 a year, and I definitely feel like the anxious side of me comes out a little bit more
1: okay.
0: in these kinds of situations. My wife is an electrician. She's an apprentice electrician right now, and she has a few more years of school. And then when she's done, she'll probably be making around the same amount of money. So okay. we'll have a really, really solid and strong income in a few yeah. years.
1: But how old are you now?
0: I'm 30. She's 27.
1: Okay. So I'm sensing the feeling that you're feeling is your ages. I feel like you're like, okay, I'm 30, she's 27. We want to do this family thing. We want to do this house thing. I think that could be where some of the urgency is coming from.
0: For sure. Yeah.
1: Tell me about Ottawa, because when you started talking about that, that sounded more idyllic of the life that you wanted. Are you not, is that a less expensive area? And can you both do the jobs that you do in that area?
0: For sure. I mean, you know what? I grew up in Ottawa. My parents don't live there anymore. They've moved. They live on the east coast of Canada. We're as far away from each other as we possibly could be. But we have a lot of supports here. My mother and father-in-law live here. My sister-in-law is here, and she has a newborn baby. So we want to stay relatively close, but within reason to be able to afford something that like we can actually buy.
1: Then what caused you to talk about Ottawa in the way that you did? Because you were talking about it like that's what you wanted. But then when I pushed on it, you
2: he wants a piece of Ottawa where you live now, right?
0: I think it's you know, I mean, feeling. I love the mountains, so I would never leave the West Coast. But that feeling of that countryside sure. is what I aspire for.
1: Got
0: sure.
1: you. Yeah. Got you.
2: How much do you guys, you already told me that. Okay. Is your wife going to want to work full time as an electrician when you'll start having kids?
0: Yeah, that's a great question. I mean, it's up. She would love to be able to afford to stay at home and take care of the kids for the first few years and then go back to work after the kids are in school. But I mean, so for the next little while, we're both going to be making the income. Babies are a few years away, sure. and then it might go down to a single income. So obviously, working the baby steps, staying out of debt, and like just trying to have good emergency funds and like money in place to be able to afford the lifestyle.
1: Brad, I'm hearing you're just like the guy in many ways that called earlier in the show. What you're talking about are three things that are so important to our quality of life, but they're also major points that a lot of times we have to figure out what's the most important, maybe what are the top two most important things, because it

0: can be hard to land all three, especially when you've got extremes in your situation like what you're talking. I mean, you live in Vancouver. So you're telling me location really matters. Vancouver matters because all your family's there, your sister's there, your friends are there, your network is there, right? Then you're telling me a house really matters because a 900-foot square apartment, that's not really what you envision. You're envisioning country roads and this and that. But then you're now telling me that you have a wife who's going to want to stay at home in the next 2 years. There is a lot there that is opposing itself because
1: So your body's right to be anxious.
0: Yeah. So you've got to, you and your wife need to sit down and go, honestly, and I like John, you said, how do we want this to feel? But you really have to go, what's truly the most important? If staying at home is the most important, then what would need to be true in order to make that happen? And then you look at that and you go, do we like that? I don't know. Then you try it with other one. You go, if location is really most important, what will that look like? What would we need to sacrifice? How long would it take? Run out each of these with something different at number one. Now we say, okay, the house is the most important. What would that need to look like? Let's say house is number one. We need something more than 900 square feet. What would have to be true for that to take place? And now you've got these three separate plans that you can look at and go, which one makes us feel the most like us?
1: And here's what Jade is, like, underneath what Jade's saying, what I hear couples, especially young couples, get themselves in trouble, not young, like, age-wise, but young together, is this feeling that we have to do this next thing now. And then we have to do the next thing after that. And we have to go to this family gathering and we have to. What Jade just described to you is you and your wife getting in the room together and saying, we get to make up whatever we want our marriage to be. What do we want that to be? Because we're the ones that have to live with the choices we make. And if we think we have to buy a house now just because I make a good income and you are slated to potentially make a good income down the road, cool. But your body's right when it's ringing the alarm bells thinking, hey, you might be signing for a 900 square foot apartment that we can barely pay for.
0: Mm-hmm.
1: I don't want that life. I don't want that life for me and my wife, for my kid, for any, like, so getting underneath all that and saying, hey, we get to decide how this house feels. And probably given the state of the world, we're not going to get everything that we want. What is most important to us? And let's solve for that.
2: For sure. Yeah. And I guess if I have like a little like follow to that, I know that obviously the baby steps is 25% of your take home for a mortgage. For me, like I said, with my parents just being in the situation that they were in, they're comfortable now. They sold their home as a big profit for them and were able to retire.
0: But, listen, Brad, I mean, I'm up against the clock, but I got to let you know, you got to let go of what your parents did and just know today, your main thing that you're solving for is peace. So you know that mortgage can't be any more than 25%.
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7: In his latest update on Hurricane Isaias, Governor DeSantis reports that FDOT has made two bridges and a toll road toll-free to help with evacuations.
8: The Garson Point Bridge in Santa Rosa County, the Spence Parkway and Mid Bay Bridge in Okaloosa County.
7: Hurricane warnings posted along Florida's Panhandle coast from Mexico Beach west. Isaias expected to make landfall Friday night into Saturday. Schools closing across the Florida Panhandle this afternoon. They'll be shut down Friday as far east as Taylor County. At FSU and Florida A&M in Tallahassee, morning classes will be remote tomorrow and afternoon classes are canceled. Miami-Dade and Miami Fire Rescue's Urban Search and Rescue Task Forces 1 and 2 are expected in Tallahassee tonight. They're awaiting deployment orders for Isaias. Miami-Dade Fire Rescue's Erica Benitez says they're highly trained in multiple disciplines.
9: With different specialties, including search and rescue personnel, physicians, engineers, canine search and rescue teams.
7: Each team sent more than 80 members. They are fully self-sustaining for up to 2 weeks. Federal prosecutors bring charges against two men in an 8-year-old cold case murder. A Tampa federal jury indicted 42-year-old Timothy Colon and 34-year-old Arthur Williams in the killing of 23-year-old Alex Smith in 2018. Hernando County Sheriff Al Nienhuis says Colon and Williams could face more charges.
10: We are relatively confident that these individuals have been involved in other crimes in Hernando County and maybe even outside of Hernando County.
7: And Nienhuis also thinks there may be other suspects in Smith's killing. The Seminole Tribe of Florida is suing DraftKings. The tribe accuses the gambling platform of interfering with its exclusive right to offer online betting in Florida. The Tampa Bay Buccaneers will try to win their first game of the season tonight in Dallas against the Cowboys. With Florida's news, I'm Gordon Bird.
11: The Atlantic's first hurricane of the year is making its way toward the Gulf Coast. Isaias is a Category 1 storm with maximum wind speeds of 85 miles an hour. The latest projections show the storm making landfall somewhere between New Orleans and Panama City, likely late tomorrow or early Saturday. The National Hurricane Center says preparations to protect life and property from storm surge and damaging winds along the warning area of the Gulf Coast should be rushed to completion today. The USS Abraham Lincoln is back home in San Diego. Today, a large crowd of cheering family members and loved ones greeted the aircraft carrier as it pulled into port after a record 10-month-long deployment to the Middle East. It was a deployment marked by reports of dwindling supplies, poor morale, and multiple suicide attempts. And the MLB playoffs continue today. Just one game is on the schedule. Game 4, the ALDS between the White Sox and Guardians in Chicago. Whoever wins the series will take on the Tampa Bay Rays in the ALCS. I'm Chris Caraggio.
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0: Hillsborough County crash on East Hillsborough Avenue at Moores Lake Road. Accident blocking a left lane in Lakeland. Southbound 98 before Crystal Lake Drive at New Jersey Road. Have an off-ramp partially blocked. I-4 eastbound off-ramp to County Line Road. 19 northbound after Embassy Boulevard at Scenic Drive. With traffic, I'm Pat Largo.
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0: Welcome back to The Ramsey Show here in the Fairwinds Credit Union studio. I'm Jade. This is John, taking calls about your life and money. That's what we've been doing. We're going to keep doing that because Connor is here from New York City, New York. All right, Connor, in the Big Apple, what's going on? Connor? Oh, Connor left me. That's okay. I don't take it personally when that happens. We'll just go to
1: it's
0: Clay.
1: It's been happening to me my whole life. Oh, no. Deloney's calling. Hang up.
0: We'll just go to Clay in Macon, Georgia. He was like, it ain't Dave. What's going on? What's up, Clay?
2: Hey, Jaden, John. Me and my wife are 24 and 20 and in baby step 3B. My question is, should we continue to invest 6% of our income while saving for a down payment for a house that will take around 5 to 6 years to save, or should we lower that amount? The other thing is how to save when house prices keep going up every year, and we're thinking about getting a house that's around 250K, but prices afraid that prices will go up even more, and we'll just be constantly saving and take forever to get there.
0: Okay. Whew, that was a lot. You got it all out there, Clay. Okay. I want to make sure I heard everything you said, because you said a lot and you said it fast. Baby step 3B, you're putting 6% into investing right now, and then you're putting the rest towards the down payment. You think it's going to take you 6 years to do the down payment, but you're also worried the goalpost is going to move. Did I get that?
2: Yes.
0: Okay, so there's a bit of a rule of thumb here that you can think through, because for those listeners, baby step 3B is the baby step where you're saving your down payment. And a lot of people don't know this, but you can do it simultaneously with baby step 4, which is saving 15% of your income. Now, what Clay is talking about is how do we do that dance? Because obviously it can take longer when that income is kind of being split like that. So you have a couple of options here, Clay. Number one, you guys are so, so young, and I'm going to tell you right now, this is the option that I'm pushing for. You're so young, you're 20 and 24. You have a lot of time to invest. So I would temporarily pause investing, and I would just throw my money at baby step 3B. That's one option that you have, and that's the one that I would push for. The second option that you have is what you're doing now, which is you can split it, but I would only, if it's going to take you beyond 2 years, at a certain point, I would stop splitting it and I would still go wholeheartedly into baby step 3B, because the longer that you split it, the more time it's going to take away from your ability to really invest when it's time. Does that make sense?
2: Yeah, that makes sense. I also do have $53,000 in retirement already. So that's the other thing, like I have that much, and I was wondering if it just makes sense just put it all the way down to zero and just go full throttle into saving for a down payment.
0: Like I said, I would, because somebody's 24 and somebody's 20, right? Are you 24?
2: Yes, correct.
0: Yeah, and your wife's 20. Man, you guys have so much time to invest. And when you do, it's going to be 15% of your income. It's going to be the whole shebang. And you're going to be able to make up some time like that. Plus, gosh, time and compounding interest is like the number one key. So let's pretend if you say, you know what, we're not going to do the 6% right now. We're just going to invest everything. I shouldn't say invest. We're just going to put all of the money on the down payment. Well, now your time frame went from 6 years to what? 5?
2: Yeah, something like that. Yep.
0: And let's assume that during that time, we're also picking up extra work. We don't have kids yet. We're working like crazy people because we're making this the number one priority. It's our number one goal. Let's pretend we can get that down to, I don't know, maybe 4.5 years.
2: Yeah, that works.
0: So that puts her at 24 and that puts you at 28. And then from then on, you guys are chunking away. You're putting that 15% into your investments, and then you're moving on down the line, and pretty soon you'll be chunking away at the mortgage itself. I think that's a pretty good plan.
2: All right. Well, that sounds good. I appreciate it.
0: Yeah. And run out the numbers. Go on RamseySolutions.com and jump on that mortgage calculator, and also jump on the investing calculator. And you can see, start plugging in your numbers at age 25. I'm sorry, at age 28, and see what that will be at 15% of your income. And I think that'll give you a lot more peace.
2: Awesome. Thank you so much. I appreciate it, guys.
0: You bet. A lot of this, John, is making sure that wherever we have question marks, we're filling it in with actual answers so that we can feel good. We're making
1: it, the number of folks who cast feelings into the future and don't cast actual like data points, right? Mm-hmm. And data points will move and change, but they give you true benchmarks, right?
0: Yeah.
1: It's the difference between taking off for a run and being like, it's about 10 miles. No, if I'm going to run 10 miles, I want to know exactly how far 10 miles is, right?
0: Exactly.
1: It might be 13.
0: Yeah, right? Exactly. And so just going back to that point, I want to make sure I say it clearly. So when you're deciding between baby step 3 and 4, it, once it goes beyond kind of the 3 to 4 year point, if it was going to take them more than 3 or 4 years to save up that down payment, I would turn back on investing at least at some percentage, just so that they're, you know, not missing out on that compounding interest. In their case, I wasn't such a stickler about it because they're so young, for crying out loud. If they were in their 40s, I'd probably be way more of a stickler.
1: I would be
0: about
1: tempted
0: that.
1: In that situation to take any sort of match my company was offering.
0: Yeah, I mean, they could, and that's probably what he's doing because he's putting 6% in there
1: amount.
0: Now.
1: Yeah.
0: But I mean, with real estate prices now, it's like, bro, you
1: need every
0: whatever.
1: Penny. Yeah, every penny we got, yeah.
0: Full firepower. Carol is, actually, you know what? Let me go to, Carol, I'm going to take you next. Let's go to these social questions because we haven't done one yet today.
1: Okay.
0: We have a really great social community. You can get out there on Facebook community. All of us are on socials, on TikTok, on social. So get out there and see what we're talking about. Well, this is Jan from the Ramsey Baby Steps community. She says, for the emergency fund amount, are we supposed to include all of our budget items, like our sinking funds, our fund money, our vacation savings, or just the four walls? I think this is a really good question, John, because it requires, I mean, again, we're talking about large sums of money here. So it's actually somewhere in between that, Jan. The way I like to think about it is, if you got laid off today, if I got laid off today, what I would be going, okay, I'm cutting this from my budget. This no longer matters to me. So I'd be cutting out things like my nails, my personal trainer. I'd be cutting back on, you know, DoorDash.
1: We're not doing that vacation.
0: We're not doing that vacation. So it's your budget without all the bells and whistles. It's not, I don't think you want to go all the way down to just your four walls, because the truth is, if you got laid off, you wouldn't want to live like that for very long,
1: sure.
0: Right?
1: Yeah.
0: So it's somewhere in between there where it's like, hey, I don't have all the bells and whistles, but I also kind of have a standard of living. And I think if you do that, then you'll have just the right amount of money.
1: And I'll say the extension to that, where I see people get into major, major trouble is they have a major life event. They lose a spouse. They get laid off. Both them and their spouse gets laid off. And they want to keep their lifestyle exactly the same.
0: Mm.
1: And even if you have 6 months of expenses paid up, you got to be wise about, hey, our whole world is different now. That
0: uh-huh.
1: means we have to live differently. We have to, we're not only grieving the loss of our spouse or grieving the loss of our jobs, but we're also grieving the loss of that vacation we're not going to take.
0: Right.
1: We're grieving the loss of the big Christmas we were going to have. Because you don't know how long those things are going to go. You don't know if your next job is going to be a 25% decrease in pay for a season. Who knows what that's going to look like? So that doesn't mean you have to cut every streaming service where you're just staring at the wall and you can never go back to rice and beans. That's not what that means. But be wise, understanding our life is different now and we have to spend accordingly.
0: Good word.

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8: All righty, let's head back to the phone lines. Now we're ready for Carol, who's in Houston, Texas. Hey, Carol, how can we help out?
9: Hi, I'm just wondering if y'all can help me figure out if I'm having a dumb idea here.
8: Okay.
9: I'm 54 and I'm on disability.
8: Okay.
9: Now, and I also have, through my old job, a long-term disability insurance
8: Okay.
9: plan. Now, that insurance company wants to give me a $90,000 payout, but...
2: I bet they do.
9: Yeah, and because it'll be almost $200
2: yep.
9: if it pays me out for the entire time.
2: Correct.
9: Now, my maybe crazy idea is because I'm not earning money, I can't contribute to anything except a brokerage account. For the little leeway that I have, I can't put anything in anything else. And I thought maybe if I took the payout and then I could work some, I think I can work enough to earn that back, but I could, then it would be earned income that I could contribute.
8: Right.
2: Is it an ONOC or an INEOC? I mean, can you get the payout and go back to work? Or if you go back to work, does the payout end?
9: I don't think it's a one-time deal.
2: No. I'm sorry. I used the wrong words there on payout. While you're receiving long-term disability claims,
9: if I got a big lump sum, I don't know.
2: Here's what I'm saying. So let's say you had long-term disability insurance and you were a surgeon and you hurt your hands. Is in that long-term disability, depending on which type you have, would continue to pay you even if you stopped being a surgeon but you went and became a surgeon professor. You'd still be getting paid on the insurance because you can't do surgery anymore, but you can go get another job. Some, depending on which type of long-term disability insurance you have, the moment you go get another job, the benefit ends.
9: What I was thinking, I wasn't even thinking about it from the insurance company side. I was thinking about it from the majority of my living expenses is the actual governmental disability.
8: Mm-hmm.
9: And then this supplemental is what I'm talking about.
8: They're two separate.
9: Yeah.
8: So tell us the numbers and we can help you. So what do you get from your government disability?
9: It's... After my medical, it's $3,041.
8: Okay, $3,041. And you're telling us that that's enough. Is that enough to sustain your life every month, or that's not enough?
9: It's not. That's the supplemental insurance, long-term insurance that I'm getting is about $1,500 a month. And that's who wants to give me a payout.
8: I understand.
9: Okay.
8: So my question is, you're trying to decide, do I take the 90,000 and invest it, or do I take the 200,000 over time and I never get a chance to make that money grow, right? Because it's dripped out to me at just enough that gets me by, right?
9: Yes.
8: Okay. So then the question then becomes John's question, which is, if you begin working, will the supplemental go away? Like, will they say we're revoking the 90,000 because you now have a job and you are clearly no longer on disability? Do you see what we're saying? We want to make sure that we understand what type of policy this is so that if you do, so that you know if you even have the option, yes, I'm going to take the lump sum. I'm going to park that so that I can get a return for the rest of my life versus having this payout that's going to cap out at 200,000.
2: My problem with you getting the 90,
9: yeah.
2: the 90s, the 90 lump sum is that you can't pay your bills now.
8: But if she can go get another job, she can cover that 1500.
2: But you would lose your government assistance, wouldn't you?
9: Well, I don't believe so, because if you get disability, you can make up to 1600 and something in addition. That's why I'm allowed to get this supplemental, because uh-huh. the two together I'm not getting more than the 1600.
2: But it sounds like, given your financial picture, would it uh-huh. make more sense for you to keep both of the disability checks that you got coming in and go get some work and begin squirreling that money away? Because here's what I'm afraid is going to happen. I'm afraid you're going to take the lump sum, put it all in investments, work for 6 months and realize you can't do as much as you thought you could. And now you're in a big mess because you can't pay your bills every month.
9: Right. But I can't work as well because if I my government benefits at $1,500 extra, I'm about $150 off of what you're allowed to get. So you're right. Maybe it's just a stupid idea.
2: Well, nothing's a stupid idea. No, I'm glad you called. And we're thinking about this in real time.
10: Yeah, it's not stupid. It's just you knowing the parameters of your benefits.
2: Right.
10: And I think that's the thing that John and I, we don't know exactly what you have going on. And so and we don't want to do age, something that pulls
2: What's the age cap on them?
10: Uh-huh.
2: Like, when does the government disability stop paying, and when is there an age cap?
9: 65. So 11 years.
2: Okay, and is there an age cap on your long-term disability as well? Is it 65 also?
9: Yes.
2: Okay. To me, this...
9: But your question you asked, that's what I need to find out, because I didn't think about that. I thought once they stopped, you know, about getting the lump sum and then maybe them being able to claw it back. I don't know.
2: Well, my bigger concern for you is I think you have an expense issue.
9: Okay.
2: Because, I mean, even if you put $90,000 away over 10 years, it will grow some, but it's not going to grow enough. And I'm doing math off the top of my head here. It's not going to grow enough to pay $4,600 in monthly expenses. And that's without any medical support or any other things that just happen as part of natural aging. And that's staring you in the face 10 years from now when both of these checks stop coming in.
10: Well, I don't think the SSDI, I don't believe you're going to lose that. It's just going to turn into more of a retirement benefit. You'll keep that. I'm more wondering about this long-term disability. And generally when that converts, you don't lose the amount. My bigger thing is, over time, if we know that the government SSDI isn't going to be enough for you, what are we going to do to close the gap? Because there is going to be a time where your long-term disability runs out. We can all agree on that.
2: And that's where I'm wondering if you have an expenses issue.
9: Okay.
2: So tell me about the $4,500 a month it takes to keep your household afloat.
9: You mean like what everything costs?
2: Yes, ma'am.
9: I'm renting. That's $1,325.
2: Okay.
9: And I don't have all the categories boiled down, but I'm basically the supplemental pays the $1,325, and I have a little bit left over. And the living expenses, utilities, transportation. All of that comes out of the disability check.
2: That adds up to $3,000 plus?
9: I have a little bit. I have maybe $200.
2: Okay. All right. That's really helpful for me. You're not living large. You don't have a 4,000 square foot house that you're spending $3,000 a month on, right? Okay.
9: No.
2: So you don't have a lot of margin there to even work with.
9: No.
10: Okay. I think the key to this entire thing is, the thing that matters most is the SSDI. That's not going anywhere. When you turn 65, it's just going to convert into Social Security, and it's likely going to stay the same. The thing that we have to solve for is we've got to get you working, and you can work to a certain extent. If we can get you working, then that means any extra that we have, we can start to invest it and have a little bit of a nest egg going forward so that you can close that gap, because things are only going to get more expensive and that benefit is only going to increase so much. So if there is work that you can do and it's not going to cause you to lose your long-term disability, I would do it, and I would invest anything extra in a Roth IRA.

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0: 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You know, we wish that we could get to every call and question here on the show. 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All righty, guys, let's go right back to the phone lines. We've got Dominic, who's in Dallas, Texas. Hey, Dominic, you're up.
1: Hi, Jade and John. I have a little story, but basically I'm 21, I'm debt-free, and I'm a couple of weeks away from 100,000 net worth, and I didn't get there super easily. For the past 2 years, I've been working, like, I've been going to college full-time and working, like, warehouse, like, work full-time.
0: Good.
1: And, like, I was saving for, like, this dream car, and I didn't know anything about, like, financial literacy or everything. And last year, I kind of went through, like, this kind of hard breakup, and then right after that ended, this dream car of mine that I was wanting, like, it like came to me.
0: Oh, and then, interesting. Like,
1: whenever, yeah.
0: So and what car is it that you want to buy, Dominic? You want to buy a dream car and you're feeling weird about it. That's what I'm getting from this.
1: Oh, no, I got it. And then the engine kind of exploded on Christmas Eve. Oh. And then I was like really scared because I was in debt, like on that car.
0: Oh, you didn't pay cash for it.
1: On it. No.
2: All right. So what's your question, brother?
1: Like 25. I feel like it's just, I'm debt-free now because I've got rid of the car. So it's just like...
0: Good.
2: Awesome.
0: So how can we help today?
2: Well done.
1: Things, materialistic things are just like worthless. And like, I guess like, what is like the purpose? Because
0: this is getting like, very money existential. Is not that hard. Okay, so...
1: Yeah, I have really high existential intelligence, but it's just, what is like the purpose of like, whenever money is like kind of easy to me and then I could see like, how it is hard to like everyone else.
0: So let's try to help
1: I
0: you.
1: I don't know. Like,
0: I think this is right up John's like area. Cause John, this, yeah. This is well, reminding
2: let
0: me
2: ask,
0: of you.
2: Dominic, let me ask you this. Let me see here. Dominic, you there?
1: Yeah.
2: Okay. Why don't you just work and give all your money away? Help out the less fortunate.
1: Work and give all your money.
2: Yeah.
1: Well, I grew up very poor.
2: Hold on. I know that. But answer that question for me.
1: Why don't I just work and give it all away? Like everything?
2: Okay, see, you're making my point for me, okay? You had a bad experience with a breakup. You had your heart broken. It got wrapped up into a car.
1: Yeah.
2: Even the way you say, like, it came to me, right?
1: Yeah.
2: And it didn't heal that breakup. It didn't make you feel like more of what you thought it was going to make. And it was probably a nice car.
1: Yeah.
2: And because you bought it on payments, when it did blow up, it caused a financial crisis and an existential crisis in your life. Fair?
1: Yeah.
2: All those things are fair. So you've got a bunch of emotions and wrapped up into this thing called a thing, right?
1: Mm-hmm.
2: And you said making money's easy. You're not afraid of hard work. That's incredible. That will set you up. Here's what money buys you. Right? It buys you options. It doesn't buy you happiness. I mean, to a degree, there's a bunch of social science on this. It buys you options. It buys you margin for taking care of your loved ones, serving those in your community, buying a place where you feel safe and warm and have a family one day where they will feel safe and warm. It gives you the opportunity to have some rest and relaxation after you've been putting in all these long hours.
1: Yeah.
2: And so it buys you not self-worth. I've sat with people who have net worth far beyond what I could ever imagine having, and they are as hollow as a dead tree, right? And so if you go to it thinking this car is going to save me, it's going to heal me, it's going to make me feel like more of a man or whatever you thought, that's going to fail you 100 times out of 100. If you think, I got $100,000 in cash, I'm going to buy a good used car because I'm 21, I don't need some stupid fancy car, and it's more comfortable to get you from A to B, that's not a bad thing.
1: Mm-hmm.
2: Right? So you get to decide, brother, what what money means to you. I would just challenge you as a 21-year-old, keep working hard and keep socking money away. And if it's a part of who you want to be, give a big chunk of it away. You said there's the least fortunate. You grew up poor. You grew up struggling. Awesome. Take care of those that you think need help. But don't let this one situation that happened to you in your early 20s define like this meta decision that all things and all pursuits and all is useless, useless, useless. That's a pretty hollow life. What do you think, Jade?
0: I'm 100% with you. I think he's young and he's just feeling the type of way because he spent a bunch of money on his car and it blew up. Yeah. I'm way more simplistic. I'm like, your car blew up, man. That sucks.
2: And you bought on payments, which is, yeah. I mean, one of the reasons the shows exist, because it doesn't matter how nice your car is, at some point it will stop running. His just stopped real soon on Christmas Eve of all times, right?
0: 100%. Yeah, he'll be all right. He's back to being debt free. He's got a long time to figure out the ins and outs. But I like what you said. Be generous. If you don't want it, give it to somebody else who can do something with it.
2: Well, where I want to push on is 20, like early 20s, like even early 30s. But this sense of everything's meaningless, and that's my pass to not work real hard. That's my pass to not try to be excellent in super successful. That's not what I mean. Excellent in whoever you're trying to serve and help. And if you try to make money as an ends to make money, it's a generally pretty hollow. I mean, that finish line will always move. Once you become a millionaire, you want to become a billionaire. Once you become a billionaire, you become a trillionaire. Like, it's just becomes this moving thing. If you want to make money because you're serving people, that's amazing. That's awesome.
0: Yeah. Yeah.
2: If your business is in service to others.
0: Yes.
2: I had a conversation with Dave once, and it was just us. We were driving somewhere, and I said something about having a business that's in service to customers. And he said, well, I'll stop right there. That is business.
0: Yeah.
2: And if you're doing, I'm not going to classify that as a true business. A true business wakes up every day in service of somebody, in some to get your packages to you, to get toothbrushes made, to whatever it is, to get your driveway power washed. But it's in service to somebody. And if you're rewarded for that, great. Then you get to decide if you want to buy fancy cars, you want to give it all away, whatever you want to do with it.
0: Absolutely. Yeah, I'm not going to belabor it too long, but I think he's just a young guy. And I think the older we get, we kind of develop a maturity to your point of money buys options, and it allows you to do things like take care of people and be healthy and have insurance and all those things that are not necessarily flashy. But when you don't have them, you sure know when you don't have
2: them.
0: And I think that's the wrap up. Let's go back to the social questions. I like these. This is from our social community again, Ramsey Baby Steps community. Let me see if I can find one that's along the lines of what we're talking about. I don't think we have one. All right, so let's go with this one. Jennifer says, I'm $8,000 away from my fully funded emergency fund goal. Should hit it by December. I usually keep one paycheck amount in my checking account as a buffer. Should I use some of that money to accelerate my emergency fund savings? Okay, I see what she's saying. It took me a second to get it. All right, so there's a difference, John. We talk about this. There's a buffer or like a cushion amount that you keep in your checking account. I'm sure you keep one. It took me a long time to realize I needed one, but I have one too. And then you've got your emergency fund. And then you've got, I don't know, sinking funds and things like that. Your cushion needs to be a reasonable amount, but if you're in debt or if you're not in baby step 3 yet, it doesn't need to be so much that it's stopping you from accomplishing your goals.
2: It needs to be very small.
0: It needs to be small. And a way that I like to think of it is like, what's the worst thing that could happen that could throw you off? You forget your Amazon subscription is coming through. Like, what is it, $120 these days? Right? So it doesn't need to be thousands, and it doesn't need to be hundreds, probably if you're in baby step 2, not quite through baby step 3. So yeah, if you have extra there and you're trying to accelerate, go ahead and move it over to a reasonable extent.
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0: So guys, in this show, we're always trying to help you think differently about your life and your money. And if we've been successful about that, share it. Share the episode. Share the highlight that you saw that was like, man, this one right here, this one really hit. Share it with people around you. 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Text it. DM it. All that stuff is good. Not just for us, but for you, because you're sharing a message of hope. You're sharing the thing that helped you. All right. Let's go to our scripture of the day. Remember, guys, this is Romans 16:19. It says, everyone has heard about your obedience, so I rejoice because of you. But I want you to be wise about what is good and innocent about what is evil. Norman Vincent Peale said, nothing is more confusing than people who give good advice but set a bad example. Ooh, it's a sick burn. All right. Let's go to Matthew's in Sacramento, California. Hey, Matthew, how can we help today?
17: Hey, guys, how are you?
0: Doing all right. How can we help?
17: So I bought a car about 6 months ago or so, and I absolutely hate

0: one. And by the way, for anybody listening, that's something that we come up against a lot, John, is when people are trying to pay off debt or they're just trying to be a person who no longer does car payments. It's like, yeah, I want to get out of this. And you're all excited. And then when you go look up the value of your car on Kelley Blue Book, you realize, oh my gosh, I'm upside down 7,000 or 10,000 or whatever it is. And it's like, okay, I can't do it. And you stop there. But the truth is you can either do what this guy did, which is look around and see if you can find the cash for it. Or if your credit is still somewhat decent, you can try to get a personal loan or get a loan from the credit union or pick up some cash somewhere that you can borrow for the difference. And that's the only time we would say to do something like that, because the truth is you're going down in value. You're taking a high amount of debt and you're pushing it down because you're getting out of the car loan. And so it's better to have a $6,000 debt than a $30,000 debt. And that's how that works. Let's go to Tyler, who's in Austin, Texas. Hey, Tyler, how can we help?
1: Hello, can y'all hear me?
2: Yeah, we got you, man. What's up?
1: Okay, perfect. I just had a few quick questions on my financial situation. I've got a little bit of debt, 26 years old, have made good money, but just kind of trying to make sure that I prepare myself for the future. Started a Roth IRA about 4 years ago. I have about 40 grand in there, but I have about 17 or 18,000 in student loans. And then that's all the debt I had. And then I ran into a car problem. It seems that that's the common consensus, among callers. But so I had a truck that was, I had paid off $10,000 on it and then had probably about 10,000 remaining. And then the transmission went out and it was going to be a $7,000 expense. And then there was a few more coolant pump needed to be replaced. There were like a few more expenses and it all totaled up to around like 11 or 12,000. And to me, it didn't really make sense to, if the expenses outweighed the cost of the vehicle, yeah, it didn't really make sense to do that. So I sold it. I got 11,000 for the truck, okay, which was pretty unfortunate because I bought it for 20 just a year ago. But obviously didn't plan on the transmission going out. And so I got another truck for around 20 grand. Probably see the theme here that I like trucks.
0: Are you paying cash when you're buying these trucks? Like, what are you going into debt for them?
1: So the last one I had, it was 20 grand. I paid 10, from selling the previous one and then also put like 5 grand down.
0: Well, let me ask about this most recent truck. This most recent truck, did you pay cash for it or are you on payments?
1: Payments.
0: Okay. So how much do you owe on the truck at this point?
1: Like 19,500.
0: Okay. So we've got 18,000 in student loans, 19,500 on the truck. Any other debt that we need to know about?
1: No, ma'am.
0: Okay. So where's your question?
1: My question is, so I've got about 40,000 in my Roth IRA.
0: Mm-hmm.
1: And I want to get debt free as quick as possible, like no truck payments. I want to get rid of these student loans as quick as possible. My question is, how much should I keep in my Roth? Because the thing is, my student loans, the interest rate's like 2.5-3%. The truck rate is about 5.5%.
2: You're not going to pull anything out of your Roth.
0: Yeah. We're not doing that.
2: That money's set because you'll pay it's like taking out a loan at what, 30 plus percent? You'll pay 20% penalty plus the income tax on it. We're not pulling that money out.
0: Now, what I would do is I would stop contributing to the Roth. I would pause investing and make sure you have all of your income. And then I would tackle this debt, smallest to largest, using the income that you have. And John is exactly right about the fees and what you're going to pay on that, on draining out your Roth IRA. But also, it's also about a habit that you are introducing into your life, which is, mm-hmm, I'm doing something I know I shouldn't do in order to solve a problem. I'm solving a problem with the problem, and you don't want to introduce that. You want to go ahead and bite the bullet and do the right thing to solve the problem. And that's just a behavioral thing there. So yeah, I would do that. Likely, I don't know, is this student loan broken into smaller pieces or is it just one loan for 18,000?
1: There's like four or five and they're all collected together into one. there's a word for it. I can't think of it right now.
0: Consolidated?
1: Consolidate, yes.
0: Okay, so correct. There's one payment, and

0: So I would focus on that. And in the meantime, this $19,000 truck, are you upside down on it or is it right side up?
1: What do you, oh, like if I were to sell it today, I mean, yeah, I could probably sell it for 21 or 22.
0: Okay. So you're in a good space with that. If you can pay off this truck in 2 years or less, I'd keep it. And I would just chuck away at that. And that's including the student loans. If you can all do all of this in 2 years or less, you can keep the truck, pay it off if you love it, and I'm good with it. But if you look at this and you go, ah, I don't think I can do it. I don't make enough or whatever. Then I would go ahead and consider selling the truck and just downgrading slightly because you have actually a little bit of equity in there. Weirdly enough, you must have put a decent amount down on that. But that's what I would
2: do. How much do you make, Tyler, a year?
1: So that's another issue we ran into. I was making 97 and then I left my job to go into ministry making 45-50. So that's kind of where this all hit me of like, I need to take these things seriously now.
3: Yeah.
1: I've done that by like starting a Roth and also have some cash. I have a little bit of money in the 401k.
2: But let's call this out. You made a decision to half your income. And you did it for a noble purpose, great. But when you called, you said two things that I just want to highlight here. One is, I ran into a car problem, so you know, ... As though that gave full license to put math aside for a bit and go buy a $20,000 truck. And then you said underneath that, you get it, I like trucks. I do too, I'm from Texas also. Like, I get it.
1: Yeah.
2: But when we make the decision to sacrifice half of our income, then a lot of the things that we quote unquote like, those are going to get put by the wayside because we made a decision to pursue something bigger than us. Great. Then we're going to drive a used Prius and that's what we're going to do for a while. And as a Texan, I did that, right? So I've been there too and I didn't like it, but it was what it was and I got great gas mileage. But when you make big sacrifices like that, that sacrifice usually extends beyond just the income. It also extends to the sacrifices you got to make around it.
0: Yeah, John's exactly right. Well, thank you so much for your call, Tyler. And thank you guys so much for listening. Remember, there's ultimately only one way to financial peace, and that's to walk daily with the Prince of Peace, Christ Jesus.
4: 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You've heard me talking in your ear for years on your drive to work, around the house, wherever you listen, but there's something different about actually getting together. 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And we're not just showing up and doing speeches. 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Well, this is one place where we're actually going to get to do it together. 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
1: Great radio stations across the land, along with CJ in for Sam. It is Polo getting it done. It is the Joe Pags Show. Thanks, I appreciate you stopping by. There's a lot going on. There's a lot to get to. Marco Rubio today, the Secretary of State, was taking some questions on the tarmac somewhere. Before I even get into that, because he calls out the fake news, he does a great job of that. I want to get into fake news a little bit. Before we even do that, though, the president's visit yesterday to San Antonio was an objective success. It was objectively a success, and the local media is covering the few people that yelled something during the rally and got kicked out. They're acting like that's a thing. The local media is they're talking about the fact that the mayor of San Antonio asked to have a meeting with President Trump, and she was respectfully declined by the White House because he's very busy, didn't have time. I can now reveal to you that the expectation for me yesterday was that the president would call in from Air Force One during the show, and that would have been really cool. How cool would that have been? But for some reason, I texted the White House in between the day. I'm not sure what happened on the plane, but he wasn't able to get it done, but we're going to have him on soon. But that was the hope yesterday. We did give you all the coverage we could from the Freeman Coliseum yesterday. And again, objectively, if you're just somebody who's telling the straight story, it was a great success, great rally, thousands of people there. You know, he gave the Medal of Freedom to Roger Clemens in sort of a way to supersede the Major League Baseball Hall of Fame because Clemens hasn't been in there yet. He should be. But yeah, it was just a really good rally. Cruz was there. Paxton was there. Dan Patrick was there. All good stuff. But I'm telling you, we thought we were going to get him from Air Force One, which would have been, I've never had him from Air Force One, I don't think. I've had him from Trump Force One because when he was campaigning in 15, he would call from the plane sometimes then, but that would have been very cool. We'll have him on very soon, but very, very much a success. A lot of the local media in San Antonio reporting it as if there were dozens of disruptors, which there weren't dozens of disruptors. I think it was like five or six. If there were a few more than that, whatever, they got ushered out very quickly, but it turned out to be a very good event. And again, the big story yesterday in San Antonio was the president of the United States, I don't care who it is, was here. That's a very big story. Now, will it help in the polls coming up in 3.5 weeks? I don't know. We'll see. A lot of people saying Ken Paxton should be debating James Tallarico. They're the two running for U.S. Senate out of the great state of Texas. The president does the right thing yesterday saying, yes, Ken Paxton has a great record, one of the best attorneys general in the United States. And he's right on the record. But why won't Paxton debate Tallarico? A lot of people posting that over on my Facebook feed. Where is Tallarico? He's been missing in action for 12 days. I don't know where he is. And you don't know where he is. Yet for some reason you're trying to call Ken Paxton out for not debating him. I'm not following. Then you got this Gina Hinojosa person who thinks she's going to be the governor who posted something on her Facebook today. I challenge the governor to show up at the governor's mansion on October, blah, blah, blah, to debate me on the issues. Oh, shut up. First of all, anybody who's making her think she's got a chance, they're out of their minds. Secondly, if you're a Republican and you're thinking, I don't really have to vote this time, Abbott's got it, you're wrong. You've got to go and vote. But this person came out of nowhere. She's a radical just like Tallarico is. And even a thought process in Texas to have her in would be very, very strange. In Michigan, another tight race between Mike Rogers and Abdul El-Sayed. That one's pretty interesting because El-Sayed just keeps on contradicting himself. See, he's trying to figure out which lie he told and which lie he has to keep on telling. And he can't keep up with himself. You can't do that. What Judge Judy always says is if you tell the truth, you don't have to have a good memory. So El-Sayed is saying whatever you want to hear. Oh, you don't want privatized health insurance? Good. We'll get rid of it. That's not even on the, we're not even going to do that anymore. Oh, you want private health insurance? Cool. We'll do the single payer plus. You're going to still have private. No, no, I am going to get rid of private, but I'm not. You can still have it. And he says things like he hates Mackinac Island, which is, if you're in Michigan, I don't care which side of the aisle you're on. If the guy hates Mackinac Island, that's it. It's a non-starter. He's out. He's disqualified. Then, of course, he campaigned with Hassan Piker, who hates the country, hates the Constitution, thinks we deserve 9/11. He thinks Mao did a great job, who killed 50 or 60 million of his own people. He thinks Mao did a great job. That was his wingman during the campaign. So if you're considering El-Sayed, there's something wrong with you. And I say that completely with a clear conscience. If you're considering Flanagan in Minnesota, there's something wrong with you. There has to be. These people, like, will constantly, Rico's in the same boat, go on and on and on about trans rights. I thought trans people were 0.01%, a smidge of the population. Not even important. Why do you keep talking about it? They tell the right. Because you keep shoving it in our faces. Peggy Flanagan, the lieutenant governor that wore a shirt that said defend trans kids with a knife on the shirt. Then, of course, she put on the hijab when it made sense to go stand by somebody who was Somali in Minnesota. I mean, Michelle Tafoya is the right answer. Let's be honest about that. But I'm glad the president's out there, his fifth or sixth rally in the past week, and he's just going to keep on doing it. He's in his element. He does it very well. I thought yesterday went very, very well. I'm glad he didn't meet with the mayor of San Antonio, who doesn't like him politically. It doesn't align with him at all politically. She was looking for some brownie points on her social media. That's about it. And I'm glad he turned her down. And she does seem to be a little butthurt by that. She's going to be okay. She is. All right. Why don't I get into fake news a little bit? Because fake news being called out is something that should happen constantly. I'm going to give you the same story from two different outlets. Okay? And again, you've got to decide what's what. Now, both outlets appear to be using the AP as part of the sourcing. But the headline on NBC News, which is, I guess I still have to call them news, whether I agree with that nomenclature or not, or that characterization or not. The headline on NBC News is Trump's pledge not to strike Iran before midterms fails to soothe oil markets. Okay, you with me on that? Trump's pledge to not strike Iran before the midterms fails to soothe oil markets. Now, I was out and about today when it worked out. Passed by my favorite gas station a couple of times. And I'm here to tell you, something's soothing it. That's the headline, though. Last week, it was $3.99 a gallon. Probably 4 or 5 days ago. Today, $3.51. Now, again, he's talking about not striking Iran. And he's hoping that'll bring the price of oil down. Looks like it's working. For some reason, it's 48 cents less a gallon for me right now than it was. And I'm not supposed to notice that, I guess. That doesn't make any sense. Why wouldn't I notice that? Of course I would. But that's the headline on NBC News. Check out the headline on Newsmax. Trump says U.S. will not resume military strikes on Iran before the November 3rd midterm elections. That is a correct headline, Newsmax. Great job. Great job. You've got to be able to discern from the information that you're getting. I promise you to always give you different sourcing than before I give you my opinion. And the sourcing is backing of everything I say. I'm not going to give her too much time. And I'm not going to say her name and call her out so she can think it's about her. It might not be. But somebody wrote me about how disgusting I am and I'm a piece of this and a piece of that because I said that Muslims want to kill all Jews and Christians or something like that. When I didn't say that, what I said was Hamas, the terrorist organization running Gaza, that's their directive. I never said anything about a religion. And then she was dumb enough to say that I'm somehow a racist. Well, you can't be a racist when Muslim isn't a race. And again, I've got friends that are Muslim. I've got family members that are Muslim. I don't agree with them religiously. Obviously, I think Christianity is the best. They think Islam is the best. But they're not looking to kill anybody. So if you want to call me out, and you want to insult me, and you want to say you think you know what you heard, you better have me word for word, or else you're going to look as dumb as this person looked when she emailed me. Most everybody else who emails says, hey, thanks for giving us the straight news, before giving opinion. But I wanted to start with fake news, because I wonder where you get your news. I wonder where you get your information. I wonder what you trust and rely on. And I wonder if you agree with Marco Rubio, the Secretary of State, as much as I do. See, we've explained this before. In fact, I think last week, when I had Aaron Mullen on from Australia, we talked about fake news and how it works. The news organization, the so-called news organization, will say, here's the news story. And we got that story from an anonymous source or a source who didn't want to be named or a source close to the thinking of the president. They'll put it in their paper, their online magazine. They'll put it on their television show. Then they'll go to Marco Rubio and say, hey, our reporting says blah, blah, blah, blah, blah, blah, blah. And Rubio is supposed to now react to a story they made up. Now, let me be clear with you. If the person or entity that you're watching or listening to for your news says an anonymous source said so, a source close to the president said so, a source familiar with the Secretary of War and his thought process said this, but didn't want to be named for anonymity. If they say that, there's nothing at all to suggest that they didn't make it up. Nothing. And if you say, you know, I think you made that up. No, we've got sourcing. Okay, who's the source? They don't want to be named. Well, who is it? Well, they're familiar with the president's thought process. What? And then they'll post it or print it or say it. and they'll stand by it as if it's a news story. And then some doofus in a foreign country, which is where Marco Rubio was, will ask the Secretary of State to comment on the reporting that isn't sourced. So Rubio maybe listens to my show. Because he says basically what I just said.
2: It's an IG investigation.
3: Guys, I'm not playing this game with you, okay? You guys write a story, and then your editors tell you, make sure you get a comment from him on something we haven't seen. Okay, you guys are not going to be our only source of information in the world. I'm sorry to tell you that. And so I want you to understand, no, that's not the way the process is going to work.
2: How does the process work?
3: Well, first of all, the process doesn't work like this. We don't conduct these things on a press conference, on a tarmac, in a foreign country, because you wrote a story, or somebody else wrote a story, because some source gave it to you. So get that out of your head, because that's never the way it's going to work with me. It's a game that's been played for a long time, but it's not a game we're going to play. We're conducting serious business here, and we'll handle things appropriately. I don't even know if what you're reporting is true. You guys somehow walk around thinking that because some source told you something and you reported it, it's the gospel. It's not the gospel. It's not the gospel for me. That's not the way we do it.
1: Absolutely 1,000%. So somebody's saying some report said something, and what's your response to that? And Rubio, instead of taking the bait, instead of saying, well, my response to that would be blah, blah, blah, blah, blah, blah, blah. Now the guy's got a story. It was a man reporter. A guy's got a story that he can go print somewhere and act like he just got a great exclusive from the Secretary of State on a story that nobody has verified. So Rubio, instead of taking the bait, says, hey, that's not the gospel. That's not how it's going to work with me. You can't just print some story from some anonymous source and then ask me a question about it as if it's a legitimate story. It's not. You've said nothing nor done anything that would suggest that is a viable source that I need to respond to. I love how he handled that. It's the exact right way to handle it. So I'll take a few calls on this. 888-941-PAGS. 888-941-7247. JoePags.com. A, do you think President Trump on the campaign trail is helping the candidates in the midterms that are going to happen in 3.5 weeks? I think it's helping. You might disagree. And B, where do you get your news? And because you listen to me, or because you like Marco Rubio, or any other sources out there telling the truth, are you now more skeptical when they say sources close to the investigation, sources familiar with the president's thought process, sources say the IG told them, and then ask some question of somebody who's in the know or somebody who's an authority? Are you now more sensitive to that? Do you understand that better? 888-941-PAGS, 888-941-7247, joepags.com. 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Somebody puts a for sale sign in your front yard. Not for the house. You're for sale. Your private information, your name, your home address, your phone number, your kids, even your politics and your religion, all for sale to the highest bidder. You rip that sign out in 2 seconds, right? The problem is you can't see it. It's there, but you can't see it. And they're tracking everything that you're doing in your life. All your phone numbers from over the years, all of your addresses, where you work, how much you make, what your tax looks like, maybe even your social security number, your phone number, certainly your email addresses. 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Do it right now. We're back after this. Stay right here.
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1: 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JoePags.com. A little over 3 weeks out from the midterm election, about 3.5 weeks, something like that. The president's out on the campaign trail doing great, doing an excellent job. I think he's helping the candidates. But I wonder, because like here in Texas, they allege 5 to 6% are undecided between the candidates for governor, either Governor Abbott or this person he knows. They're claiming 5 to 6% are undecided. Is that really possible? Are there a bunch of undecided voters in this great land of the United States of America, a voice right now, or watching me right now, or listening to the podcast, who are undecided? Is that really a thing? I wonder if you are, and I wonder if you're relying on outlets other than like a show like mine. Like, again, I'm a conservative guy. I align more with Republicans, although I'm not a Republican. I'm a conservative. I'm not a party guy. If there were a Democrat, like if John F. Kennedy were running today with the policies that he had in mind then, I probably would be voting for John F. Kennedy. But he was more conservative than any of the Democrats today. He's more conservative than some conservatives today. So it's not about the D or the R for me. It's about who has a value system more aligned with mine and who's going to make sure that my constitutional rights are upheld and government stays out of my business. So are you undecided? I'm not. I know I'm going to go and vote for the person who's the most conservative available. Why would anybody want to vote for somebody who is progressive or who is socialist or who is, you know, bordering communism, who is DSA, the Democrat Socialists of America? Why would anybody even consider that in this great land? Because the DSA doesn't align with the Constitution at all. In fact, they want to change it. They've made that clear. They want to change how we get the, how we vote for the president. They want to change how the Senate is even formed or how it runs. They want everybody to go through the House of Representatives for some reason. They don't like the Constitution the way that it's written. They want to amend it or change it or get rid of it. So are you undecided? Are you really saying to yourself, I can't vote for that person, although he or she aligns with me the best, I can't vote for that person, so either I'm going to sit on my hands or I might vote for the other side just because I can. Got a message over on X yesterday or the day before from somebody a lot of you in the audience might know. I'm not going to say who it is. But the person wrote me, and I've been friendly with this person for a long time. Never met him, though, in person, but friendly with him for a long time. He said, you know, I want the Republicans to lose because that's going to wake them up and it's going to smack them in the face. It's going to make them realize, dude, we can't keep doing that cycle. Let me remind you of what happened in 2008. Barack Obama won with no job experience. He barely ever showed up as a U.S. senator, missed over 200 votes, something like that. For some reason, the number 206 or 207 jumps out at me. He was a state senator in Illinois. Many say that he pushed the woman out who was in there already unduly. He was a community organizer, which means he just started trouble, rallied people to go and scream and protest for no reason, and never really had a job for it. Here's the Harvard Review. That's not really a job. He doesn't have any calluses on his hands. He's never gone and worked an American job. He's a guy that grew up in Hawaii, raised by his white parents who pretended he was from the north side of Chicago, and he wasn't. Well, that guy won in 2008, and we all said, oh, my God, can't have that. He's a radical. He's a progressive. He's a socialist. He's a this. He hates America. And he proved that over 8 years. I mean, he was very divisive for 8 years. But then the Republicans said, well, just give us the House, man. Give us the House in 10, and we'll stop his agenda. So we gave him the House of Representatives in 2010. They didn't stop his agenda. Because he had a pen and he had a cell phone, he was able to circumvent the Constitution, like with DACA. Still unconstitutional, although the Supreme Court alleges it's not. I'm here to say it is. That said, the Republicans said, listen, just give us the Senate in 14. Man, we will do what you want. I promise. So he did. We gave him the Senate in 14. And they didn't stop him. Just kept on going. Then they said, well, give us the presidency in 16. Then we'll really stop him. Now you got the House, the Senate, and the presidency. We did all that for you. And for a short time, because he got the Tax Cuts and Jobs Act done, for a short time, the president, President Trump, was able to do some work. And then somehow, Nancy Pelosi gets the gavel back in the House of Representatives. And then somehow, Chuck Schumer gets the majority lead back in the Senate. And then they started impeaching him like crazy, which is exactly what they'll do again coming up after this November, should they win. So, although I like the person who sent me the X message, I disagree wholeheartedly because the Republicans aren't learning a lesson by losing. And I don't want to learn a lesson as Democrats make Puerto Rico and Washington, D.C. states to add four more Senate seats. I don't want to be that guy who says, yeah, let the Republicans take it, take the loss so they'll wake up as the Democrats put 15 or 14 or 13 or whatever it happens to be members on the Supreme Court. They'll do that. They will nuke the filibuster immediately and do anything and everything they want. So no, I don't think it'll be a learning process for Republicans. Just vote in people who are more conservative. And a lot of them are on the ballot this time. Your thoughts. Is President Trump making a difference by going out and rallying as much as he is? And where do you get your news? Can you smell fake news now? Joe Pags Show coming back. Stay here.
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15: A tortoise born before the Civil War may hold clues to slowing down human aging. Vanderbilt health researchers helped uncover new findings on the world's oldest known living land animal. They say many of the genes controlling this tortoise's cells still behave much like those of a five-year-old tortoise. Scientists hope the discovery will eventually lead to treatments that slow down aging in humans. You ever wonder how long you can push it with that leftover chicken in the fridge? Well, Sara Lee Kessler has the answer from the U.S. Department of Agriculture.
16: It says you need to toss out that leftover chicken after 3 to 4 days. It may look and smell safe on day 5, but apparently it's not. USDA food safety experts say harmful bacteria starts growing by then, even when it's refrigerated and covered tightly. And that applies to all types of chicken. If you cook for the week on Sundays, the USDA recommends eating the chicken first and saving meatless or other proteins for later in the week. I'm Sara Lee Kessler.
15: Health update, I'm Scott Pringle.
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20: There was a wealthy man in Palm Beach who was offering young girls a way to make money. That man was Jeffrey Epstein, and he had set up a system designed to bring him underage girls. Local police and the federal government would investigate and, by their count, find dozens of victims. Epstein would become one of the world's most infamous predators, a man who could have faced decades in prison but served just 13 months in his own wing of a county jail.
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20: Epstein's abuse would span years and cross state lines.
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20: 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Truth and Lies, Jeffrey Epstein.
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0: to have you. Thanks. I appreciate you stopping by. It is the Joe Pag Show. There's a lot going on. Some tech giants were the targets today of the Trump administration. Turns out they allegedly were misusing the H-1B visa program. Some major universities also misusing the visa programs. They were bringing people in. I mean, at one point, I'm going to have J.D. Vance talking about this, our vice president. At one point, they laid off, Microsoft specifically did, about 6,000 workers, Americans. And then applied for and got 6,300 workers from overseas. I mean, what? What? So they were utilizing the H-1B visa program by employing fewer Americans and giving those jobs to foreign workers who they could pay less amounts of money, lower wages, and just leaving Americans on the unemployment line. That's not what it's supposed to be for. The H-1B visa program is supposed to be for people who have specialized skills that would be very, very hard to find in this country. It's not for laying off a bunch of people and then replacing them with H-1B visa people. Let me go to the phone lines about fake news. It's going to be Gary, who's in Florida. Gary, what's going on? Hi.
1: Hi, Joe.
0: Hey.
1: This is Gary, and I want to congratulate you on your efforts to educate the readers, or not readers, but the audience, on the fake news and how they use these fake sources, the old people familiar with the matter,
0: right?
1: That kind of stuff. I was in the media for 35 years. I'm retired now, and I start seeing this about 15 years ago.
0: Yeah,
1: and it is completely. This is what Trump talks about when he says the media is the enemy of the people.
0: Yeah,
1: this is it.
0: Well, Gary, I agree. Well, he actually says the fake news is the enemy of the people, but you're right. There are some good people in the media, not a whole lot, but I'll take you back to 2002. I was a television news anchor at WRGB in Albany, New York, the CBS affiliate, and I was there from 2002 to 2005. We tried our level best every day just to report the news. That was the job. I never thought that my opinion should go anywhere near it unless I had an opinion about whether it was going to snow or not tonight. So at the end of the day, there was a sea change, and I think it might be even more than 15 years ago. I think it started going maybe closer to 20 years ago, but you're right. Everything changed, and I don't know why it did, but now we're waking up to it, which I think is what you're talking about.
1: Yep. And keep it up, because people need to know this stuff.
0: I'm going to try my best, brother. Good to hear from you, Gary. Open line now. 888-941-PAGS, 888-941-7247, joepags.com. That's truly what it is. And I've said this a million times. I keep on saying it. And now that we've got our Albany affiliate with us, too, I'll say, you guys used to watch me on the news on Channel 6 on WRGB. And we would, every single night, Liz Bishop was very good at this. I was very good at this. And we worked our asses off to make sure that the news you were getting, the information you were getting, was correct. And we would literally go out there ourselves and do it, although many anchors back then didn't do that. We would go and do that because we wanted to make sure that you were getting the straight skinny. And I would get people complaining that I was too conservative. I would get people who would email and complain that I was too liberal, which meant to me, all right, I'm right down the middle. I'm doing the news the way it should be done. Now, what I do now is I do give you the straight skinny. Then I give you my opinion. It's an editorial show. It is not a show that's about journalism, straight journalism, but I know how to do the job. I don't know why anybody went so far left. And if they went so far right, I'd complain about that too, when they claim to be the news. You can't possibly be the news. I'm at the gym today. I look up and MS Now, or as my friend Trey Ware calls it, MSNow, I look up and they've got the chances of Democrats turning red states blue this November. That is completely a one-sided thing, unless you're also going to say chances of red states staying red or blue states turning purple or red. Now you're balanced, and a lot of people wouldn't even realize that when they look up and see what they're calling the news. CNN is one of the worst for this as well. They do it all the time. That's why when President Trump points at them, they are fake news. You are fake news. And again, Marco Rubio, our Secretary of State, literally saying, nope. I'm not going to let you frame it that way. I'm not going to, what you're saying is not gospel. You want to ask me a question that I can actually answer that wasn't from your own reporting? I'll do that. Like if you're in the pool that follows Marco Rubio around when the Secretary of State goes around the world as our chief, you know, foreign diplomat to these other nations. If you see him saying or doing something, you see him talking to a certain dignitary, you see him making this move during lunch, then you can ask him about it because you saw it happening. That's you reporting on what it is that you see, hear, touch, smell, feel. If you're just saying, our reporting says, the IG said, and this person said because of this other source of the thing, I want more people to do what Marco Rubio did. And I want more people to say, you know what? I'm not playing that game. That ain't happening that way. 888-941-PAGS, 888-941-7247, joepags.com. Some big announcements today in Washington. Stephen Miller stepping up to the microphone. J.D. Vance, our vice president, stepping up to the microphone. And more to talk about companies, tech companies specifically, that were misusing and overusing the H-1B visa program. And also about universities that are, some of them, getting billions of dollars from us, the taxpayers, that we're using the visa program to bring in students from foreign lands over American students.
2: Launched the fraud task force and put the vice president in charge. Our worst nightmares about the fraud that had been taking place in this country were exceeded. Fraud that has been going on for years, decades, in some cases generations. Vice President Vance and his team have exposed historic volumes of food stamp fraud, daycare fraud, Medicaid fraud, health care fraud, Social Security fraud, every kind of fraud you can imagine that steals from and betrays American families and workers. Today is no different. What the task force and its partners in law enforcement have uncovered is systemic immigration fraud that violates the laws and statutes of the United States to undercut American workers and labor. The H-1B program and the PERM program that's attached to it have explicit statutory commands that must be followed.
0: Hear what he's going to say, because you've never heard these statutory commands before. And these tech companies have been taking advantage of this for a very long time. And there are people in the House of Representatives. There are people in the Senate. There are people in the government, in the administration, for a long time who have said, yeah, let's bring in more foreigners. Yeah, let's go ahead and give them preference. Let's go ahead and hand them a bunch of free stuff like we saw during Biden. But listen to what he's going to say. He's going to expose this, and you probably didn't know this before.
2: Requires individuals, for example, to have a unique, highly specialized occupation, as one example. And yet, in case after case after case, we see individuals that are being brought into the country for skills that are not specialized, that are not unique, and that are not skilled, and that are doing work that is currently being done by American workers, but at vastly lower pay. If you go back a few decades in this country, this was an issue that was covered commonly by our media. In fact, there's a famous special that was done by Mike Wallace at CBS, probably almost 30 years ago now, when this program was first starting, documenting and detailing these abuses. If you remember in 2015, when President Trump first campaigned for president, he had at his rallies American workers in good-paying middle-class jobs with pensions who were laid off and forced to train their foreign replacements as a condition of their severance, a phenomenon that is widespread and well-documented. And again, because of this task force, this kind of unlawful conduct has been exposed, detailed, documented, and resulted in real concrete federal action. I think one of the important things that I would like everyone to take home today is that America is blessed with some of the most exceptional talent that has ever existed in the history of the world, homegrown American talent. This has been true since the day our country was founded. Go back to the Wright brothers and the journey into the skies, the industrial base that powered us through World War II, the genius of American spaceflight and aviation. Homegrown American talent has been at the center of one revolution after another. As the vice president said, we always welcome and bring to this country individuals who have exceptional gifts to share with our country. But what we don't do and can't do is crush and kill the dreams of millions of young children in middle school and high school who want that first step in the ladder but are unable to get it, or mid-career workers who've dedicated their lives to a company and are given 2 weeks' notice just because someone else somewhere in the world is willing to do the job 20, 30, 40, 50% cheaper than they are.
0: That's a problem, and that's what they're exposing. They're saying that's exactly what was going on. They're literally laying off, getting rid of American workers, and then bringing in this extremely low pay wage, this low wage pay system for people from foreign lands. Don't know anything about this country, don't have their allegiances to this country, don't care to build this country and make it better, just want a job that pays them more than where they live and they're undercutting American workers that are doing the same job, if not better.
2: The visa program is meant to allow companies to bring in really the best of the best from outside the United States of America.
0: Vice President J.D. Vance.
2: For positions that are completely impossible to fill with American workers. Unfortunately, the program has become rife with fraud over the last several years, probably the last several decades. And here's the basic game that American corporations and foreign corporations will play. They will say, maybe they'll put an advertisement in a small town newspaper. They'll go out there and say that we have advertised for a position with our company and nobody is responding to it. And they will use that lack of a response to then go and replace American workers with what is effectively foreign indentured servants. And I'll get into that in a second. But these are not people who are coming into the United States of America, these H-1B visas, with the full rights of an American citizen or an American employee. They're coming in and being mistreated by their employers and being used to undercut the wages of American workers. Now, there are two ways this system fundamentally works. The H-1B visa is how the people get into the United States in the first place. And then a PERM program is how those employees stay. So after a couple of cycles of H-1B reapplication, the companies will then apply for a PERM, a P-E-R-M, which will allow the employee to stay, get a green card, and potentially stay in the United States indefinitely. So if the H-1B visa is how people come into the country, the PERM program is how they stay in the United States to begin with. Now, there has been no company in the United States, unfortunately, that has abused this system more than Microsoft. And let me just give
0: you. When he said that today, I went, what? Because like it or not, most everybody's using a Microsoft product every day. I mean, PCs are still outdoing Apple's. Mac OS or OS X is nowhere near as popular as Windows is. I mean, it's just, think about how ingrained in our society Microsoft products are on every level, hardware and software. And when he said Microsoft, I was like, wow. And why didn't anybody before this administration figure this out?
2: You a couple of statistics on this. So in the last year, Microsoft, and I want to be clear about the data here, so let me check this, but Microsoft laid off last year 6,000 American workers. At the same time, the company benefited from 6,300 H-1B visas and almost 3,000 green cards. In other words, if you do the math, for every worker that Microsoft laid off, they replaced that worker with 1.5 foreign indentured servants. Now, that is a scandalous system that we've allowed in this country for far too long, but thanks to the work of this task force and thanks to the empowerment of the President of the United States, we're going to stop it. Because thanks to an ongoing investigation,
0: and then it got cut off. Okay, so his math isn't right there. If you laid off 6,000, then you brought in 6,300, it's not 1.5. 1.5 would be 9,000. But even having said that, it is certainly more than 1-to-1. Think about it. It might be like 1.05 or something. It's not 1.5. Either way, let's just say it was 6,000 and 6,000. So 6,000 Americans are no longer working for Microsoft, and 6,300 foreigners are at a lower pay wage. So Microsoft is going to be deleted from this program. Microsoft cannot use the program anymore. And that's the right thing to do. You don't reward somebody for screwing the American worker. You don't. That's not what you do. You don't reward somebody like a Joaquin Castro or Greg Kassar, who's only out, these two guys are only, they're both in the U.S. House of Representatives. They should be voted out. Probably won't be, but they should be. They're only looking out for foreigners who are here. Only looking out for those who broke the law illegally to come across the border or broke the law civilly to stay in this country after their visa ran out. And those who are getting the final order of deportation, they're the ones at these facilities, and they're only on the stump trying to help these people who are not from here. Think about that. How systemic is it when people in the House of Representatives want people who are not here legally to get more benefits than American citizens, and then you've got organizations like Microsoft doing the same thing? It blows my mind. It just does. 888-941-PAGS, 888-941-7247, joepags.com. Phone calls coming in. Stay where you are. We've got one or two open. 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It's about 38 minutes long. Go and check that out. Long form. Sit back, grab a drink, grab some popcorn, and enjoy that on YouTube. And we're back after this on the Joe Pags Show.
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0: Thanks, I appreciate you stopping by. I guess people are calling in saying I got my math wrong. Well, no, I didn't. If it's 66,000 laid off and then 6,300 brought in, that's not 1.5. Some have said that J.D. Vance at some point, our vice president, said 9,300. I did not hear that. It certainly wasn't in the soundbite that we have. But if he did say 9,300, he would be correct. Just like I said, math-wise, that would be 1.5. 9,000 is 1.5 of 6,000. So, having said all of that, that's the soundbite I got. That's the soundbite we ran with, and there is no mention of 9,300 in that. If, in fact, the full number is 9,300, then he is absolutely correct. But I love the badass who wrote in, so before you open your mouth, blah, blah, blah, blah, blah. How about you shut up? Because it's very simple. If they laid off 6,000 and they brought in 6,300, and then he clearly said, without any edits on my end, he clearly says that means 1.5 were brought in for everyone that was laid off. That's what he said. I had to do A plus B equals C. Now, again, if the number is 9,300, absolutely he's right. It's 1.5 plus. It's actually a little more than 1.5. So there you are. If you want to call in and tell me how my math was wrong, that's the soundbite that I had. Let me go to the phone line, say hello and welcome to Gary, who's in Daytona Beach. Gary, what's going on? Hi.
5: Hey, Joe. Thanks for taking the call.
0: You bet.
5: Hey, on fake news items there, what's just annoying to me is with their facial expressions and their mannerisms when they're reporting the news. Even if they're reporting the news correctly and it's anything pro-Trump, we have some local stations out of Orlando, and the people fall all over themselves being annoyed that they have to report anything that's good, positive. But when something comes out of the administration, a few weeks ago or whatever, oh my God, interest rate ticked up again. The people are suffering, and it's like they want...
0: They're extremely dishonest. Gary, you're absolutely right about that. They're extremely dishonest, and they try their hardest to find a spin that'll make it look bad for Trump. All right, I've got the story up now from Fox News Digital. He didn't say 9,300 workers brought in. He said, it turns out from Fox News' reporting, he said 6,300 brought in, 6,000 laid off.

0: and then 3,000 getting green cards. That's a different thing. Here it is. Vance said Microsoft laid off 6,000 American workers last year while benefiting from 6,300 H-1B visas and nearly 3,000 green cards, calling it a scandalous system. Well, that's a little bit different, isn't it? That does equal 9,300, but that isn't 9,300 H-1Bs. That is 9,300 foreigners collectively. It's so weird to me. Why would anybody watching or listening to me knee-jerk react and think that I'm somehow calling out the vice president? The math is wrong. If you could take 6,000 laid off, add 6,300, that's not 1.5. Whatever he said about the 3,000 visas, that was added into an H-1B visa program or 3,000 green cards. That does make it exactly what he was saying or a little bit more than 1.5. But calm your ass. You think I'm anti-Trump or anti-Vance? You haven't been listening long enough. But I love you like a brother. 888-941-PAGS. 888-941-7247. JoePags.com. Don't forget, Jennifer Coffendaffer, former special agent from the FBI, is going to be on. She actually received a bunch of ransom emails about Guthrie. She's going to fill you in on that next hour. Keep it here.
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1: Great radio stations everywhere, along with CJ in for Sam. It is Polo Get It Done. It's the Joe Pags Show. Thanks. Appreciate you stopping by. There's a lot going on. There's a lot to get to. Nadal Hassan is going to be executed. He's the guy that showed up in the ready room at Fort Hood. And the execution is going to be public. It's pretty interesting. I see people complaining about it over on X. Here's a guy in a wheelchair. He's a quadriplegic. Right. Because he got shot killing a bunch of people at Fort Hood. Now, am I going to be watching it? No. No, I don't care to. If you want to, you should. And those who see it, who might think to themselves, maybe I'll be a terrorist, they might want to watch it too. Because this will be the end result if you're a terrorist. The Secretary of War, Pete Hegseth, was asked about this today from our friend Jack Pozobic. And he asked him about whether the guy had any last wishes, whether he's talked to him, what the story is, how this is going to go down.
2: Execution by firing squad. Army major betrays his country, radical Islamist, kills a bunch of Americans at Fort Hood. Of course we're going to do it at Fort Hood. We're going to do it on a Thursday. We're going to do it at 1 o'clock, which is when he did it. And it's going to be soldiers with rifles executing the firing squad. It hadn't been since World War II since we've done that. Well, I kind of like the mentality we had in World War II, which was win, which was understand when the enemy attacks you, you need to stand your ground. So it was radical Islamist terror attack. Remember what Obama called it? Workplace violence? I mean, that's what we're up against. That's the worldview we're up against, is workplace violence.
3: CVE.
2: We know what it is. It was a radical Islamist attack in uniform inside the ranks. And so he's going to get a firing squad of soldiers, as it should be. And we'll make sure that people are able to watch it, that it's public, because people need to understand that there's serious consequences for these types of things.
3: Has Major Hassan made any final requests, reach out to the president, anything like that, to your knowledge?
2: Don't care. We'll see him on December 3rd.
3: December 3rd, Fort Hood. Ladies and gentlemen, Secretary of War, Pete Hegseth, thank you very much.
2: Thanks for coming with us.
1: Jack Pozobic out there talking to the Secretary of War, Pete Hegseth. What do you think of that? Public firing squad, watch it if you want to watch it. What do you think about that? 888-941-PAGS, 888-941-7247, joepags.com. It's interesting timing, knowing that this whole Krista Pike thing is still drama in Tennessee. She's up, walking around, breathing the air, getting better every day. The goal was to execute her, and it didn't happen. And listen, don't act like I don't know how ironic it sounds that I, as a Christian, want to see somebody die. I don't want to watch it, but I want to see somebody get retribution. It is biblical. It's in the Old Testament. It's in the New Testament. It's all over the place that this is just retribution. So the idea that somehow Jesus would be against that, and it's from the same people. It's so weird to me that those who are anti-capital punishment are the same ones that are pro-abortion, which is so weird. And I don't call them pro-choice, because if you're pro-choice, then you are pro-abortion. And yes, if you say to yourself, you know, I'm pro-choice, but I would never be part of an abortion, then you're pro-life. You're just afraid to say it. And if you don't want to say pro-life, because somehow that's an issue, you probably would say pro-choice, anti-abortion. The whole terminology thing kills me. Same thing with gender-affirming care. That's just a lie, just something made up. But what do you think about executing somebody with a firing squad, which has been done historically in this country, doing it where the public can see it if they want to? I don't want to. Don't need to. If you tell me that you executed them, I believe you. What do you think about Krista Pike walking around and surviving two doses of the drug cocktail that wasn't properly put into her arm? What do you think about her, like, getting on your dime? We are paying for her health care right now. What do you think about that? She was ready to die. Hang me. Firing squad, let's do it. And for some reason, they didn't do that. It doesn't make any sense, to be honest. It just doesn't. So the Secretary of War says this is the way it's going to happen. Good. we won't have any doubt that Nadal Hassan will be dead on that day. We won't have any doubt. I mean, we will know that he's gone. This isn't, did you find the vein? And doing it in public is, I think, a big departure from where we've been for the past more than half century, maybe 70, 80 years. But don't you think it's a deterrent for people to see somebody who broke the law, killed a bunch of people, did the most heinous things on our country? Don't you think it would be a deterrent for people to see that and go, man, I don't want to ever be in that position. I might not like the military. I might not like the country, but I'm not going to put myself in that position. I think that would be effective on some. 888-941-PAGS. 888-941-7247. JoePags.com. Steve is in Cambridge. Steve, what's going on? Hi.
4: Hi, Joe. I'm really glad to see that the Army is going to employ something that is very efficient and less complicated and probably in the long run much more humane than lethal injection or the electric chair or the gas chamber.
1: Well, it is more humane because you're dead immediately. You're done.
4: That's right. And there's none of these complications. And I think the state of Utah, for example, still has hanging and the firing squad, and a person can get his or her choice. And either way, if done correctly, again, it's instantaneous and very efficient. Joe, I don't think it's a good idea to make it public because I think Trump's enemies will use this politically to say, oh, isn't this barbaric? So I don't really think it might be, as you say, a deterrent for some, but most radical Islamists and the people who commit these kind of terrorist crimes usually are pretty happy to die in the commission of the crime. So I don't think making it public is good.
1: All right, Steve, I appreciate that. We could disagree on that angle. I think making it public gives me a choice if I want to watch it or not. I think making it public might actually wake somebody up who is on the path to radicalization. And without a doubt, what Steve said is true. This guy was a radical Islamist. He did this because of his religion. And he said so as he was doing it. So I think that this might stop the radicalization process for some. This might wake some people up to the point that, wow, if I do this, I'm really going to die. I'm all for it. Secretary of War saying, I don't care what his thoughts are. I don't care what requests he has. I think that's appropriate as well. I never understood the whole, what do you want for your last meal? Screw you, give him a piece of bread and some water and take him down. Because his option was, and he was a major in the Army, his option was continue collecting big bucks, get your nice pension, enjoy the fruits of this land and the opportunities given to you, and don't kill a bunch of people in the ready room at Fort Hood. He had that option, just like we all have the option to not kill somebody today. And the vast majority of us, thank God, would never even consider doing it. But for some reason, this guy thought it was the right thing to do. We go back out. Let me say hi to Rick, who is in North Carolina. Rick, what's going on? Hi.
5: Hey, Joe. How you doing?
1: Living Enjoy a dream, man. Show. What's happening? Thank you.
5: Hey, man, I'm going to tell you what. I'm going to make this short and sweet. You know, I believe that making his execution public, I am for it myself. Now, whether somebody chooses to watch it or not, it's certainly, just like you said, up to them.
1: Yes.
5: I think if it stops, if doing this publicly stops one of these people from doing something,
1: yes,
5: I think it's worth it.
1: Rick, I agree, and we have no way to quantify that. I like what you said, and I want you to continue in a second, but you can't quantify it, so the people on the other side will say, you have no idea if it's going to stop them from doing it. If they don't do it, we didn't know that it stopped them.
5: Right. Well, what I'm saying is if it does.
1: Yeah, we agree.
5: It's what I'm saying, you know, and it's possible, and I'll leave you with this. Obama is disgusting.
1: All right, Rick, we appreciate you. What Obama did to this country, I agree, was disgusting. His entire plan administratively was to divide this country, and he did it. He did it very well. And before you jump to conclusion, oh, you're talking because he's the first black president. Listen, I would have been fine with many different black people who were politicians being president way before Obama. But that said, this was Obama's plan. If I can divide the country, I can control the country. And we can expand government, expand entitlements to have more control on people. Tell black people whites don't like you. Tell whites Hispanics don't like you. Tell Hispanics Asians don't like you. And separating it on that level really does work for the left. for Democrats in this country. Obama was an expert at it. Good-looking guy, spoke very well, smooth communicator, and the guy was able to make people fall for the okey-doke that otherwise would not have. And Tallarico's trying to do the same thing. He's not as smooth. El Sayed's trying to do the same thing. He's not as smooth. But there are some people out there that are tricking the voters. Obama tricked the voters. It was a presidency that hurt this country by a lot. And I don't care what his background is, what his ethnicity is. 888-941-PAGS, 888-941-7247, joepags.com. A lot of people calling in. Public execution, what do you think? Firing squad, what do you think? What about Krista Pike? Are we just going to now, hey, we should stop executing anybody because it didn't work? Or maybe should we get people that can do it successfully and make it happen? Because that is her retribution for the disgusting act that she did. And she's ready to die. That's the weird part. She's like, yeah, why am I alive? And there are people like advocating for her, and she's not. 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
0: Abby, thanks. I appreciate you stopping by. It's the Joe Pags Show. Thanks. Bottom of the hour, Jennifer Coffendaffer. She literally received four emails that were ransom emails in April about Nancy Guthrie. Jennifer Coffendaffer, who we've had on this show many times, received those emails. And talking about fake news last hour. And I said that you're going to get the reliable news from me, that I'll give you my opinion afterwards. I want to play this audio and video again, and perhaps I didn't hear J.D. Vance say what he said. And I will always, always say, if I got something wrong, I got something wrong. Let's listen.
4: The visa program is meant to allow companies to bring in really the best of the best from outside the United States of America for positions that are completely impossible to fill with American workers. Unfortunately, the program has become rife with fraud over the last several years, probably the last several decades. And here's the basic game that American corporations and foreign corporations will play.
0: If you're just joining us this hour, the administration is cracking down on big tech companies. Microsoft is, I guess, the worst offender, according to Vice President J.D. Vance, when it comes to the H-1B visa program.
4: They will say, maybe they'll put an advertisement in a small town newspaper. They'll go out there and say that we have advertised for a position with our company and nobody is responding to it. And they will use that lack of a response to then go and replace American workers with what is effectively foreign indentured servants. And I'll get into that in a second. But these are not people who are coming into the United States of America, these H-1B visas, with the full rights of an American citizen or an American employee. They're coming in and being mistreated by their employers and being used to undercut the wages of American workers. Now, there are two ways this system fundamentally works.
0: What's interesting is he's turning the page, but he's not reading anything. It's like he's turning it where he knows he should turn it, but he's not looking down at all.
4: The H-1B visa is how the people get into the United States in the first place. And then a PERM program is how those employees stay. So after a couple of cycles of H-1B reapplication, The companies will then apply for a PERM, a PERM, which will allow the employee to stay, get a green card, and potentially stay in the United States indefinitely. So if the H-1B visa is how people come into the country, the PERM program is how they stay in the United States to begin with. Now, there has been no company in the United States, unfortunately, that has abused this system more than Microsoft. And let me just give you a couple of statistics on this. So in the last year, Microsoft, and I want to be clear about the data here, so let me check this. But Microsoft laid off last year 6,000 American workers. At the same time, the company benefited from 6,300 H-1B visas and almost 3,000 green cards. In other words, if you do the math, for every worker that Microsoft laid off, they replaced that worker with 1.5 foreign indentured servants. Now, that is a scandalous system that we've allowed in this country for far too long. But thanks to the work of this task force and thanks to the empowerment of the President of the United States, we're going
0: to
4: stop.
0: I'm willing to be wrong if I'm wrong. I still don't think that I am. And let me tell you why. Of the 6,300 that were brought in, how many of them converted into the 3,000 that got their green card? Again, when you come in on an H-1B visa, that is not a green card. What he's saying is that many of the people that are being brought in then converted to a green card. So whereas he might be counting as at 9,300, a lot of those 6,300 might be the ones that are getting the green card through the PERM program. If it's not, if it's on top of, he's right, it's 1.5. Listen, I was pretty good at math. When I did my ACT back in the day in 1984, I was placed in advanced college calculus. So I do it pretty quickly in my brain. If he does mean that the 3,000 are separate from the 6,300, then the number's right. It's even more than 1.5. But those 3,000, we don't know if they're PERM programs from the 6,300 that came in. Either way, suffice it to say this. This program has been abused and defrauded, and American workers have lost their jobs to the tune of thousands of people just through Microsoft. And I hope his numbers are right. That would mean it's even worse than we thought, 9,300 instead of 6,300. But I don't think that he says, because he says on top of that 6,300, top of that 3,000 got visa or got green cards. You could have gotten green cards if you were somebody who came in an H-1B. Again, I'm willing to be wrong, and if I am at the end of the day, great. It's even better that he's exposing this, and it's better for the country and better for American workers. If I'm not wrong, still it's a lot of people, and the math was a little bit off. Either way, let me get back to the phone lines on this, on the idea that Nidal Hassan is going to be executed publicly by a firing squad. If you want to watch it, I guess you can. Let me go to Mark in Maryland. Mark, what's on your mind? Hi.
9: Yeah, hi. Thank you for taking my call. I really appreciate it.
0: Thank you.
9: I've wanted to talk about this for a long time. I just retired from active duty after 37 and a half years
0: wow,
9: in the
0: thanks,
9: military.
0: Man.
9: And I was one of Nidal Hassan's classmates
0: oh,
9: as
0: wow.
9: a major back in 2007. And it brings a lot of feelings to me. I was, you know, first really worried that he was commuted when Biden had really commuted a lot of people.
0: He did
9: with the death penalty. It was horrific what Nidal Hassan did, and it impacted a lot of us because
0: were you at Fort Hood at the time or no?
9: Fellow major. I had to go to Fort Hood because I was in Washington, D.C. In a one-year program with him in Bethesda, Maryland. And so I got to know Nadal very well. In fact, I live with a lot of guilt with it because I defended him and his ideology to people in the class. And we all saw it. We all knew that he was radicalizing. I mean, you've heard a lot of the stories about his talks, which are accurate,
0: right?
9: The stuff that was said, him being able to come to class in his attire is accurate. That did happen. He talked throughout the class. I mean, he was a psychiatrist, and he really laid out on a timeline in a very veiled way, kind of a third person way. I mean, the one thing about him, he was smart, but he was radicalized. One of my classmates at the time, my good friend, turned to me and said, "Mark, within 5 years, we're going to see him on CNN. He's going to went postal." Talk about foreshadowing of it, right?
0: Mark, do me a favor. I'm right up against the break, and it's a hard break. I can't hold you over. I've got an interview coming up. I'm going to put you on hold. I'd love to talk to you more about this tomorrow or maybe early next week. I'm going to put you on hold. CJ, do me a favor. Grab Mark's information, and we'll call him back. I'd certainly like to delve into that more. I remember when the shooting happened that people suddenly were saying, wanted to call him out because of his possible radicalization and also the things that he was saying, but they were afraid to be called Islamophobic by not allowing him to stay in there. And I want to see if Mark is right about that or if Mark agrees with that. So, CJ, grab line two. Let's get Mark's info. We'll get him back on the program. Got to hit a break here. Jennifer Coffendapper, formerly of the FBI, on Info on Guthrie. Keep it here.
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12: The attorneys for confessed triple killer Alberto Sierra trying to convince a jury that they should recommend life in prison over the death penalty today, putting his brother on the witness stand.
13: Regular kids in Cuba just playing around.
12: Sierra's defense team also arguing a childhood head injury should be factored in when considering his sentence. Sierra pleaded guilty to kidnapping his wife and her two young daughters, suffocating them with a plastic bag and raping his wife and one of the girls back in 2012. The Seminole Tribe of Florida is suing DraftKings, claiming the company is operating an illegal online sports betting business in Florida. At issue, sports betting versus the prediction market. The governor says the compact handles sports betting.
14: We have our compact. If there are things that are violating the compact, we have a gaming commission making sure, hey, we had an agreement, we're going to follow the agreement.
12: The lawsuit says DraftKings violates the tribe's exclusive sports betting agreement with the state and is diverting revenue from both the tribe and public programs. With Florida's News, I'm Kim Patel.
15: Accident on St. 4th Street, north southbound at 22nd Avenue North. Largo crash at 66th Street North at Ulmerton Road in Hillsborough County, Livingston Avenue southbound. Before Barris Avenue, a crash at Irene Street, one at 75 northbound at 301 and 301 southbound before Causeway Boulevard, a crash with blockage. 75 northbound before Paseo El Mar Boulevard still has a right lane blocked. Get traffic info around the clock by searching News Radio WFLA on iHeartRadio. I'm Pat Largo.
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0: prep yesterday that a former FBI agent says she received a bunch of ransom emails back in April. I'm like, oh, who is this? I looked it up. It's my friend Jennifer Coffendaffer. Jennifer is now with us, News Nation Law and Justice contributor, great friend of ours, retired FBI special agent and host of Breaking the Case with Jen Coffendaffer, FBI. Jen, how you doing?
1: I'm doing great. How are you, Joe Pegs?
0: I thought I was in the circle. How did I not get find this out? It's very interesting finding it out yesterday in my show prep because it now makes a lot of sense. You have been certainly in the know. You didn't give out more information than you should have, but you also were carefully critical of some outlets that were putting out information that maybe they shouldn't have been putting out. So let's start from the start. When do you start receiving emails from the so-called kidnapper? I don't know that we even think this is a kidnapper, but this is somebody who wanted a ransom. When did that start? April 10th
1: and April 11th. I received four emails. And those emails, it started with on actually my personal email, which no one knows except for personal friends and things. So that was a little unsettling that somebody did their prep. But I could tell this was more of a professional group that targeted me based on them finding my email based on my name that was used, which isn't. I never used my full name.
0: Okay.
1: And in fact, legally took away my middle name. When you have a name like Jennifer Coffendaffer, there's no room in the spaces for your middle name.
0: So you start getting emails. Do you immediately think to yourself, these people are involved? Do you think it was really the people involved in the disappearance of Nancy Guthrie?
1: I didn't because of the date, April 10th. It was just too far down the line, Joe Pags, and I really felt she was most likely deceased by that point.
0: So what do you do with them? I know that you still have many contacts in the agency. Do you immediately just take it up that level? Hey, let's elevate this to the FBI and see what they think. And when you get an email like that, second part of the question, do you respond? Do you even hit reply and say anything?
1: So, first question, I immediately contacted the FBI, spoke with an agent for quite a while, and then forwarded all of those emails onto them. No, I do not reply. You never want to reply to these people. It kind of keeps just egging on the situation. I already had four, and I had all the information I really needed in terms of an IP address, a Bitcoin address, a QR code, pictures of the purported Nancy, and I had never seen them anywhere. And so I knew this was original material.
0: Jennifer Coffendaffer, go and check out Break the Case at Break the Case over on YouTube. It's growing quickly. She's at Coffendaffer FBI over on X. So you get it, and you just mentioned a Bitcoin address. Were they asking you for money?
1: Yes. They were asking me for money for the safe return of Nancy Guthrie, and then they sent a photo of her that was AI. I obviously believe it was very distressed, you know, with her head shaven, her dirty and soiled, with a tear coming down her face. A pretty decent AI when I ran it through my AI detectors. They said likely AI, but not 100% AI. So they did a decent job with it.
0: Are these professional ransom getters? Is this what they do for a living? And again, you don't think they had any connection whatsoever with the case?
1: That's correct. I don't think they do. I really believe that these are professional ransom getters. I like how you put that. And likely not even in this country. I think they're very organized. I know of two people who have been hit by this same group, and I don't know of any others.
0: It's Jennifer Coffendaffer. Go and follow her, Coffendaffer FBI over on X. Let me ask you this. When you start researching something, I'm going to go into your expertise as a former special agent, and I wonder if you think this is what the FBI did when you elevated it to them. I know about VPNs. I know about bouncing things around. I know about Tor browsers. Do people like this bounce it around 10, 15, 20 different places so you can't possibly know where it started? Or do you have the technology and the expertise to be able to find where the starting IP really was?
1: You really can't. When they use a VPN, you're absolutely in the dark for somebody that doesn't have the tools that, say, the FBI has. And then even the FBI, who had those first two notes that they haven't been able to trace. You know, if you do it the right way, and I've gone through the recipe before, it's very difficult to find the originator.
0: Do you know if the Bitcoin address they were giving you was the same exact Bitcoin address TMZ was getting?
1: I do not. I did make sure that it didn't match the first two notes, or the TMZ received one note, and I made sure that it didn't match that note because that is who I believe were the true kidnappers. But I call them the TMZ 12, all those other notes.
0: Okay.
1: I don't know. I need to reach out, to be honest with you. I only reached out when I got the first one to make sure it wasn't from one of the first two notes.
0: So these people are trying to get some ransom money. You don't think that they're involved. So what happened to her? Jennifer, what the heck happened to this human being that disappeared? I think that you and I have talked about this a lot. It's pretty clear to you that if she were alive, we would get some real signs of life, not AI, some real signs. So is it your assumption at this point that she's probably dead and that these people really covered their tracks very well?
1: Yes, when you put everything together, Joe Pags, the timeline, the fact she had a serious medical condition, the fact that she was on medication to keep her alive day to day, the amount of time we are at right now, her age, when you add it all together, it would not make much sense that she would still be in the living, unfortunately.
0: When we talk about the medication, I think you and I have talked about this before, but I want to visit it again. If it were an inside job, and at one point we were going, I don't know, nobody's really excluded yet. If it were an inside job, they would know about her medication and probably take it, wouldn't they? Does that sort of exonerate people close to her?
1: 100%. I believe that now. Now that we have all these details, I don't think it's going to be anyone close in the close inner circle of her. Somebody much further out.
0: Did you think we'd be in October and still not know?
1: My six-month mark was the mark that I really thought we would know when I base an investigation on everything that needed to be done. I really thought that would be sort of the magic mark for getting DNA results back, for getting the investigation done on those videos, for all of the everything they did to do their interviewing in the neighborhood canvases, we call them. So I was surprised when by the 6 month mark we didn't have anything, and now that we're at the 8 month mark, now I'm really concerned.
0: Breaking the Case podcast, go and check her out. It's Jennifer Coffendoffer, former special agent with the FBI, great friend of ours, and also a contributor over at News Nation. Let me ask you about the porch guy. Who, as we sit here today on October 8th, who do you think the porch guy was? Was he the mastermind? Was he just a henchman? Was he somebody who really did plan this whole thing? Because I know that, I think you and I have talked about, he made more than one visit to the porch or to that area. Who do you think porch guy is?
1: I really think he's what we called in the FBI a mope. The mope is sort of the low-hanging fruit that's okay, doing the dirty work, and that's who I think he is. He is somebody that is the one that, you know, abducted her. I do think more than one person was involved. Look, when you look, you can see the antenna hanging out of his pocket. I really think there's more than one person involved.
0: So you think somebody was either in a car or down the street or somewhere giving him instructions on what to do?
1: Not really instructions on what to do, but just communicating with on, you know, when he exited the front porch with her and bringing the car around and just things like that. I really think he's not the lone perpetrator. And also judging by the first two ransom notes, which I do believe are authentically from the kidnappers, I just don't think the FBI is that cruel to put the family through something like that if they didn't believe in those notes.
0: By the way, the first two you're talking about, the ones that went to TMZ, not the ones that went to you.
1: Correct. Well, actually, only one went to TMZ. So there were two notes. The day after, there were three notes sent, two to local media outlets and one to TMZ. And then 5 days later, there was the apology note, I call it, that was sent to the local outlets, not to TMZ. And then TMZ 12 after that got all these fake ransom notes like I received, just trying to get money.
0: Do you think TMZ hurt the investigation? And I like Harvey Levin. He seems like a fine guy. And it's a pretty good outlet. Do you think they hurt the investigation by being so open about it?
1: You know, I don't think hurt, but I'm just telling you, as a special agent with the FBI for all those years, I would have just been cringing that any of that got out. I really would have been. I would just be, come on, let's please just keep this quiet so we can do our investigation. So, you know, that's the hard part now that I'm more on the media side, this side of the camera.
0: Yeah.
1: You know, you want to get the information out to the public, just like with these notes. So, for instance, that nobody else is victimized, that might possibly pay somebody might believe that photo and actually send in a Bitcoin. I mean, a Bitcoin is only worth about, I don't know, today, maybe $40,000. Not that that's chump change, but it's not like it's millions they're asking for. So so I see his point in doing it, but as an FBI agent, I don't like it.
0: Do you feel sure that this was only about money? Is there any way this is still maybe a grievance that we don't even know about yet? Or do you think this is purely, this is the mother of a famous person, I want some money?
1: Occam's razor. Money. Money, yeah. Money, money. The note was addressed to Savannah specifically. She's the one with the money. It requested Bitcoin. I would love to know if they had invested in Bitcoin. A lot of people do. So I think it was very targeted for money.
0: How do you think we're going to get a resolution here? I think the sheriff in Pima County is horrible. I think that he certainly hurt the investigation. We've talked about that many, many times. How does this thing end up coming to a conclusion somehow? I mean, we often say we want closure, but if somebody did this to my mother, it wouldn't really even be closure. I would just want to know, but I'd still be very angry. How does this thing come to some sort of a solution?
1: Couple of things. One, an acute situation. In other words, somebody comes forward and they say, oh my gosh, I know who Porch Guy is. This is him. It's actually a good, clean tip. It leads to Porch Guy. So that's an acute resolution. The other resolution that I could see happening is from all this video footage. I think it's just taking them forever to go through it because it's dark and they have to go through all these choke points. I still am flummoxed that we have such a small window of time and they have not identified a car, at least that we know about. But that's the other avenue. And then we have the DNA that is a possibility. You know, we looked closely, slowed everything down frame by frame, and we found, this was just a couple of days ago, a hole in Porch Guy's glove. So I'm excited about that. Maybe he did leave DNA.
0: Really? There was a hole in his glove that we haven't known about for all these months? That's crazy. So there is still new information coming in. They're still actively investigating it. It is not yet what we would call a cold case?
1: It is not a cold case. They are still, they have so many tips, so many leads, so much to follow up on. You know, no, it's not cold. It's just cold when you think of having an actual pointer. And I want to be clear, the hole in the glove was something that we did. Myself and my team slowed down frame by frame to look. So law enforcement hasn't said that. I'm saying that.
0: And you can say it with surety. I can hear it in your voice. It's Jennifer Coffendaffer. Go and check out Breaking the Case. It's the podcast over on YouTube. Follow her over on X as well. I'd be kind of dumb in what I do if I don't ask you about a couple of other very, very current cases while I have you, if you don't mind. I want to start with Lindsey Clancy. Has this ever been a defense that you've heard, this postpartum psychosis where a man's voice tells you, kill your three kids, knowingly kill them, send your husband on a goose chase, and then jump out the window? I mean, are you on the side of the people who think that she's not guilty somehow?
1: I am on the side of the people that believe she's guilty because she is guilty, in my opinion.
0: Well, they admitted that she did it.
1: She admitted that she did it. So, you know, we know she did it. She's responsible criminally, in my view, because I'm not buying the postpartum psychosis. And this is why. I'm not buying it because she planned it. She sent her husband out. She did very specific details. In other words, most people who commit crimes like this, they grab a gun. You know, they use their hands. Yeah. She used three different exercise bands. This was something that I truly think she could have even practiced before. Oh, wow. So nevertheless, I do not think she was out of her mind at all.
0: As somebody who used to be in the FBI and somebody with a brain like yours, can you help me to understand? I'm pretty logical. Why would 11 jurors want to find her not guilty? And they're ruining the life, they're trying to anyway, of the one guy who said, no, she's guilty. I saw the evidence. There is no reasonable doubt here. Can you figure out the psychosis of something, not the psychosis, the psychology of somebody who's sitting on a jury saying, we got to let her go. I know she killed the three kids violently, but we got to let her go.
1: Well, I'll tell you what, this was a pure example, in my opinion, of a jury nullification situation. These women all got together and they did their work, their magic to coerce the other members, talking about specifically, and they came out in public and said this. This is a way bigger issue for them. They believe that women are not getting the treatment they need, especially postpartum, and that these are very serious issues. And so they were really making an example of this case, Joe Pags. That is what happened, and that's why that jury came together, in my opinion.
0: But, you know, we've all lived through Susan Smith. We've all lived through Andrea Yates. We've all lived through these cases where we said, these people, they killed their children because they wanted to. Yates is a different story than Smith, who was just trying to run away with her boyfriend or something. But at the end of the day, a mother killing her children in the most violent way that we're hearing in this case, and then somehow sending her husband off, texting him while he's out, calling him while he's out. Hey, take your time. I mean, it's crazy to me that anybody would say this is us standing up for women. I've got nothing but women in my life. Five daughters. I've got a wife. I've got a mother. I've got sisters. You know what I mean? I would not stand up for them if they killed their children. It doesn't make sense.
1: It doesn't make any sense. And Andrea Yates was such a different situation. Remember, she was convicted the first go around.
0: Yes.
1: She wasn't convicted the second.

0: going to, Joe Pags, you know, when you listen to these prosecutors, I obviously think they definitely should. I've also seen a little bit of a paradigm shift now that more of the information is coming out. And I really think it's possible they could get a conviction, possibly.
1: Jennifer Coffendaffer, go and follow her, Coffendaffer FBI, over on X, and go check out Breaking the Case over on YouTube, an amazing podcast. We're back after this. Stay right here.
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0: Look up, look down, look around, look up, look down, look around. In the trees and on the ground, 'cause the ALB must be found.
1: Some signs of the ALB are dime-sized holes on tree trunks, a sawdust-like material called frass, and the beetle itself, with a long black body and white spots.
0: Look up, look down, look around, look up, look down, look around. In the trees and on the ground, 'cause the ALB must be found.
1: Learn all the signs and how to report them at AsianLonghornedBeetle.com. 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
2: 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Amazing that she had contact from people who are trying to make ransom money. People she assumes as a former special agent.

0: and she would know, are not at all involved in the kidnapping of Nancy Guthrie, the abduction of Nancy Guthrie. It doesn't look like it's going to be a happy ending to this, to be honest with you. I can't believe it's taken this long. We still don't have the answers. Probably if you had a better sheriff in Pima County, Arizona, you might have had some answers by now. We'll stay on that case as we always do. Plus some other stuff with Coffin Daffer I'll be posting over on YouTube that he did not have time to air during that interview. Another big hour coming your way. Keep it here.
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0: Your privacy is under attack every day. Authorities say a Kentucky officer ran the same two license plates 2,000 times. They belonged to the mother of his child. She had an order of protection against him. He didn't hack anything. He just typed in a plate. One of 120,000 cameras. The Washington Post found at least 50 more. Most were watching women. Audit logs show a police chief ran 600 searches on two plates. 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
3: 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He is the director for the Division of Law Enforcement for the Florida Fish and Wildlife Conservation Commission.
4: 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I tell you what, it's very rewarding. 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I will tell you right now, you will, if you're interested in getting into law enforcement or into public service, it's a great career. 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
7: Hurricane Isaias continues to grow. Top winds now 100 miles per hour, according to the National Hurricane Center. Forecasters telling Florida Panhandle residents to finish their storm preps today and tonight against dangers ranging from wind and storm surge to inland flooding. In his afternoon update from the State Emergency Operations Center, Governor DeSantis says that water is a danger not just along the coast, but well inland.
8: You're going to see some of the rivers flood. You're going to see rising water on the interior of the panhandle communities. And so that represents a risk as well.
7: The National Weather Service is predicting some areas will see from 3 to 10 inches of rain, maybe as much as 15. There's a flood watch for North Florida west of I-75 tomorrow into Saturday. State Emergency Management Director Jared Perdue says crews were already staging in the panhandle, including 5,000 members of the National Guard.
9: We have power restoration resources and linemen that are prepared and ready to go. We've resourced and staged fuel throughout the area, and we're going to be very closely tracking and coordinating that.
7: Ambulances are standing by in case patients need to be evacuated. Florida Attorney General James Uthmeyer says the state is now accepting price gouging complaints as Isaias continues to get stronger. Florida law prohibits an unconscionable increase in the price of essential commodities during an emergency. Dengue fever cases continue to spike centered around the Tampa Bay area. According to the latest health department numbers, there are 296 cases this year statewide, 259 in Hillsborough County. The Seminole Tribe of Florida suing DraftKings, claiming the company is illegally offering sports betting, violating the state's gaming compact, which gives the Seminoles exclusive rights to online sports betting. DraftKings says its products are legal prediction markets. With Florida's news, I'm Gordon Bird.
10: Isaias is now a Category 2 storm with sustained wind speeds of 100 miles an hour. The first Atlantic hurricane of the year is still making its way toward the Gulf Coast. It's projected to make landfall somewhere between New Orleans and Panama City, Florida, likely late Friday or early Saturday.